0: It's not the full house. And then I did some digging. This wasn't the real deal. It's performative. A concurrent resolution doesn't have the full effect of being enforceable law. The Democrats chose this path because it was the only one they had. Why? Republicans were gone. Campaigning, summertime, whatever. This was the only way for them to force a vote and win it. But it doesn't get us any closer to a bill that Trump would have to sign. The only chance for that is in the Senate, where they're also ducking their duty. The belief is that this is a waste because Trump's just going to veto it. One, that doesn't mean you don't do your job. But two, I don't know that that's true. It's your duty to debate and vote to declare war and to check the executive, and the executive needs it here. But I don't know that Trump vetoes this, and I'll tell you why. If he's thinking about what is best for him, this is his best exit. Let Congress own the decision to leave. And that will free him up to take any deal that gets us out. Look, as soon as he said he wasn't going to replace the regime, we were always going to wind up here. Okay? And you're going to have to make a deal. And because we didn't prioritize the Strait of Hormuz and defending against what they did, now it's not going to be as good as it was before, in all likelihood. So let Congress pay the price for not getting involved earlier. Own the exit. And you take it, Mr. President, and get us out of there and get back here and focus on what's happening and the battles that need to be fought to fix America first. But instead of doing all that, Congress is busy doing what is totally not needed. The right actually wants to give ICE another $70 billion as Americans' economic struggles deepen all over the country. You know, if they pass this funding, ICE and CBP will have been given more money this year than what France, Saudi Arabia, Japan, Australia, and Israel all individually spend on defense annually. For ICE, ICE's budget was already more than Israel's defense budget. Talk about rich people problems. Despite all this new money, last year the U.S. only deported an additional 170,000 immigrants. Now, remember, compared to Biden in 2024. And remember, Biden's administration sucked on this, right? Over 500,000 deportations the Trump administration was below their own target. It's not about how much, it's about how well, okay? And so far, the increased budget has only created bigger problems. And by the way, the answer for Democrats is not the Voterama tomorrow. Look, they're not in power. We get it. And they're going to do kind of like what they did on the War Powers Resolution, is just going to say, see, their amendments will get a vote, but they likely can't become law, even if they did pass, which they won't, because they're not about ICE or CBP. And that's the rule. And that's not governing. It's just performance. Look, the Democrats have a very simple mission for now. Keep pounding that all this Trump pleasing will have a price. The right has decided to serve one instead of serving the many. And that party will have to pay a price for that in the midterms, and the voters will decide that price. Now, here we are with the War Powers Resolution having passed, so it now heads to the Senate. There's only one Democratic senator who intends to vote with Republicans against the War Powers Resolution, and he says he will do that every time. Senator John Fetterman, and he joins us now. Senator, good to have you as always. Thank you for taking the opportunity.
1: Yeah, thanks for having me. Yeah, for sure.
0: Senator, I do not see this as an urgent vote because I don't think it can become law and get put on the president's desk. So do you believe that there is any will in the Senate to do it the right way and hold a debate and a vote on whether or not Congress needs to step in and make a judgment on the ongoing war?
1: All I can do is I can speak about my own vote. You know, my vote, no, is not a pro-war vote, you know, but it's absolutely a pro-no nuclear Iran. And now here we are at the cusp of, and we've held Iran accountable. For the first time ever, they were really, really held accountable in a very meaningful way. And now here we are. And now I think the decision is produce the nuclear dust or this is going to continue, and then we're going to hold them accountable. That's really important. And that's not a radical thought or a view for Democrats. Now, Harris, she identified Iran as her top international concern. Clinton, Hillary Clinton, said the same thing. Neither of them ever refused to take military options, just like you're watching right now on your screen, off the table. So this isn't like a new thing for Democrats, but everything's changed because now not a single Democrat will agree with Trump with virtually anything, because that's very toxic as a Democrat. But things are much bigger than my seat or how I may have angered people in my party, but I refuse to vote for something that would force us away that allows Iran to keep their nuclear materials and go back to building a bomb, which they were trying to do. I absolutely,
0: Senator,
1: it's June, and now I was the only Democrat that supported it. It was fantastic what they did with Midnight Hammer to bomb and to really damage those facilities. Hold them accountable. And where is the rest of the world countries? Where's our allies saying, yeah, we collectively demand Iran produce their nuclear dust? That's about peace. That's about a more stable and more prosperous Middle East. Iran can't ever acquire a nuclear bomb. Find a single Democrat that says it's okay. Well, but voting for that, that's effectively the same thing. But do not say we can't ever let Iran build a nuclear bomb, but refuse to take the heat and to vote for something, even though it might be unpopular as a Democrat.
0: I think that is part of the play. You are correct. However, in irony of ironies, I will now defend your party, which I am anti-party, and you are a member of a party that you are not defending, but now I must. And I'll do it this way. Here's the problem. You say hold accountable. The moment President Trump said, I will not remove the regime, this was over. You were always going to have to make a deal. They don't care about their people. Unless you are willing to go in and take them out, they will always try to get a weapon. They will always cheat. They will always lie. And they will always want to kill you. So your position should be, I am for going at Iran. They cannot have a nuke, and we must remove the regime. But that is not the position. And this can only end one way, which is with a deal that's not going to be great.
1: Yeah, Iran is a very difficult situation, without a doubt. But I would like to remind you and everyone watching this, Iran is the bad guy in this. That is not America. And that's
0: the
1: not
0: regime.
1: Trump, specific thing.
0: The that regime. Too. The regime, not the country,
1: yeah,
0: not the people. The regime.
1: I mean,
0: they are, but they are outsiders.
1: It's not the semantics, but now for me, like on the New York Times and other media, now people have forgot this idea that America, we are the good guys. We are on the good side. We are on the right side of history, consistently throughout all this, and holding these terrible regimes, whether it's the Nazis or whether it's Russia, holding these people accountable. Now, that's where we are. Now,
0: right,
1: you just
0: but we didn't say, Senator, we'll leave the Nazis in place. We'll leave Al-Qaeda in place. We're not great at regime change. Don't get me wrong. It's really only worked in one place, Japan. But why did it work in Japan? Because you actually did the job and owned it. Now, look, I wasn't asking for that here to the extent that whatever I want matters. But as soon as the president said the regime stays in place, why you say this warrants the bravery of your vote was taken away, Senator. You weren't going to keep them from getting a nuke because they're going to break the deal.
1: America demands a perfect war. And now war is ugly and it's terrible and it's very, very costly. Look at that iconic picture of the Korean Peninsula. Look at night. What does that look? You see a dark, dark north.
0: Yeah.
1: And you have absolutely lit up like a Christmas tree on the south.
0: Yep.
1: You know, people don't really think about the sacrifice, what America did. They held that scourge accountable. And now that gave birth to an incredible country like South Korea. Now, that's a light in that region now, too. Now, that's the truth.
0: Right.
1: No, that's why America.
0: That is the truth about South Korea. But the reason that Donald Trump stopped flirting with Kim Jong-un is because he realized this guy's a zealot. I can't take him out, or I don't want to. It's not worth it.
1: Yeah, well, let me leave him alone. I tried to stop that. Every American president rightly tried to stop the North Koreans. Yeah.
0: And they all failed because you got to be willing to go all in. And look, again, this is what they call a Hobson's choice in philosophy, which is where there's really no good decision to be made. So you wind up with one just obvious one, which is what? You got to just keep going because now you're already in a bad position. But that's my point. You say they can't have a nuke. I agree. Everybody agrees if they're, thinking with their head, then they know this. It's how. And I just don't see it how it happens with the regime in place. That's why I've always found your vote a little curious.
1: Well, effectively, I think that, at least in the Senate, we forfeited, our right to have that conversation. You and I, we've been having this a conversation for a long time. We've shut our government down for collectively over 100 days. Yep. You just used the performative, 100% performative. The first one was about healthcare. Never produced any healthcare. Never happened, haven't even passed the subsidies. Yeah, well, and nothing happened. No one's talking about healthcare anymore. And then the second one is like, we demand ICE reforms, just as I did, but we've shut the DHS down.
0: It's not happening.
1: And more and more chaos, and there's no reforms, part of this now too. So, like, this idea, things become so hyper-partisan, and now we are. So this is not a pro-war vote. This is a pro hold Iran accountable and do not allow them to build a bomb. Because if we walk away now, when are they ever going to hold them accountable at this point? That's, I think, the appropriate thing. Deeply, deeply unpopular, absolutely poisonous as me as a Democrat, to hold these views and to vote this way. But things are more important than, my seat. Things are much bigger than that. And we're at a profound time, and I don't know why I wish the president wasn't arguing with these weird, that slush funds and this other kinds of silliness but for me, I will follow this moral clarity, and I'm proud to stand with Israel through everything after 10/7. So here we are and have this conversation. Why was Israel constantly attacking Hezbollah? Because they refused to disarm and to stop firing rockets, holding Hezbollah accountable. I absolutely support that. I think it's fantastic the way Israel continues to kill, the new Hamas leaders. Yeah, they kill them before their new business cards even come in, and keep doing it, keep killing them. I'm a pro kill Hamas leadership Democrat because, they have to get the message. They have to get the point that you are on the wrong side of history. Live in peace, or you and your country are going to continue to pay for that.
0: Listen, I get it, but just like with the regime, just like with Palestinians, regime versus Iranians, Hamas versus Palestinians or Gazans, Hezbollah versus the Lebanese. Yes, you want to kill the bad guys. But Israel is killing a lot more than just the bad guys because that's the nature of war. And during a ceasefire, either you honor the ceasefire or you don't. The problem is we're making deals with terrorists. We never did this before, Senator. And this is why.
1: I agree. Israel isn't allowed to fully perform war the way history it always was. Two sides get in a war. One side submits. And they surrender and they disarm. That's the history. But these are societies where martyrdom and that's part of the goal. And that's exactly, Hamas doesn't know how many Palestinians die through that. Iran executed in the streets 30,000, 40,000 Iranians. They're actively hanging teenagers right now just for protesting for democracy. You have, different kinds of enemies. Whether it was the Confederacy and the Civil War, the Nazis or the Japanese or any of these places there, that's the way war is conducted until one side submits and the civilians suffer deeply until one realizes that we have to find a new way forward. And here this is, There would be peace if they stop attacking Israel. There would be peace if Iran, you know, submitted their nuclear dust. So, and now those cowards, all they can do is they're attacking the Kuwaiti airport. It's all these cowards can do is attack civilians, whether it's Hezbollah, whether
0: they're terrorists.
1: Yeah, I know they're cowards. They're rapists and cowards. That's it. Ours. And now there are parts of people in my party that will defend those people. They are the ones that claim that they, if a majority of Democrats identify with Hamas and Palestinians over Israel is a wholesale betrayal for our core values. And that's another thing that continues to be difficult.
0: Well, look, being pro-terror is never an American position that's going to win favor with the American people. Seeing the futility of doing it this way is a very different argument. But I understand and I respect your position, and I appreciate you articulating it here. I long for the day that me and your giant-sized self are discussing what matters here at home to the many. And the real fights that we thought we were all signing up for on health care, on credit card debt, on how our tax structure works, all the things that you cared about and campaigned about, but now we're distracted from, not by your doing.
1: All of the things that we really didn't address, you know, for the last 4 years.
0: That's right.
1: I mean, no, so, but to be clear, this is an important issue right now. And remember, it wasn't that long ago, eggs, you know, and now eggs are $2 for a dozen. Now they're back to, you know, the market corrected that. People don't talk about eggs anymore, you know.
0: Well, they don't talk about eggs because it was exaggerated in the first place because it was about the bird flu. They weren't as price sensitive as everything else by the tariffs and the supply chain.
1: And that's
0: issues.
1: What I'm saying. But politicians really weren't had anything about that. That's the way sometimes the market behaves. Right now. But what I'm saying that used to be the most, that was the solution, wasn't that long ago. We aren't talking about these things right now. You know, you talked about the War Powers Act, and I'm answering why. I'm not a pro-war vote.
0: It is
1: a pro-holding, you know, and if you think gas is too expensive, and it is, you know, if Iran becomes a nuclear power, they can effectively charge and hold the entire worldwide energy market as a hostage once they become a nuclear power, and they are untouchable if they become a nuclear power.
0: I get it. It's just that the only answer, therefore, is to get rid of the regime. And that's not part of the plan, so I don't know how this ends well, but I'll be watching it, and you'll always have the opportunity to speak to it, Senator. I appreciate you taking that opportunity.
1: Yeah, well, thanks for having me on.
0: Always, Senator. Always. Thank you very much, sir. Be well. All right. I'll talk to you soon. 4 minutes and 35 seconds. Coming up. Yesterday, the president put out, I'm 38-0. He jinxed himself. It's like when someone's on the foul line, like tonight, hopefully a San Antonio Spur, and they say, oh, he made the last five. Boonk, then you miss. Why did he take a couple of dings in the primaries? He still has an amazing record, but in the last set of primaries, why did he take a couple of dings? Is it the slush fund? Is it because he can't put his name on the Kennedy Center and now all these Republicans have to own all this overt corruption? Bill O'Reilly with his take on the state of play. Next.
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0: O'Reilly. Bill, help me understand this from your perspective. To me, this is just such a morass. It is such a quagmire, what's happening with this regime. And I don't understand why the choice wasn't much more simple. All right, we're going to go in and take them out, or we're not. How did we get here?
20: Because in the beginning, Donald Trump thought he could get a deal and accomplish the goals that he wanted to accomplish without killing civilians. And now he's still holding to that because inflation inside Iran is running at 77%. And therefore, yeah, people are having trouble eating, even buying a bottle of water. And how long are you going to be able to put up with that?
0: So, no, they're selling everything they have. They're trying to get out. They won't let them out.
20: It's just
0: they're
20: chaos.
0: Using that horrible thug force to round people up again.
20: So the U.S. intel is basically saying, look, we can go in and annihilate them and kill thousands of civilians, or we'll give it a little bit more time and maybe it'll collapse from within. as people don't have anything to eat. And that's where the president is. He's trying to temper it. But something has to happen fairly quickly, I would say, because the American people are losing confidence in the entire endeavor. Whenever you hear the words, it's Trump's war, you know you're dealing with somebody who really has no idea. It's everybody's war. I mean, a nuclear weapon, as Senator Fetterman just said, it's a threat to everybody on the planet. So if you don't think it's a threat, then you're a moron or you're dishonest.
0: Right, but there's only one answer. And it was the only legitimate aspect of him getting out of the JCPOA, which, as you know, I was against. But for exactly this reason. The only way you keep them from getting a nuke, Bill, is by removing the regime. If there was no will for that, and I understand why, and the president's, what you state as his motivation is a humanistic one, then there was never ever going to be any other situation.
20: Not really, because there was optimism that once the frontline mullahs were murdered or killed, whatever word you want to use, by the Israeli attack, that the capitulation would be much easier and that the people would rise up as they did it under the Shah, who was terrible, but not nearly as terrible as the mullahs. You know, Fetterman, right. I hope he read my book, Confronting Evil, because he's quoting from it every other line, that you just can't look away from this kind of evil stuff. And Americans certainly are looking away from it. They want it to end. They don't really care how it ends. It wasn't a factor last night in California in a vote there. I don't think it's a factor in Iowa or Maine either. I think it's the individual candidates doing what they do. Although in California, I think the people are just fed up with the state of the state. But going back to Iran, President Trump is giving it every possible way that the Persian people will rise up and do what has to be done.
0: I look at what's happening with the domestic agenda, and the two best ideas, my opinion, that came out of the president's mouth evaporated. I want to know why. When he said, you know, these credit card rates, they're way too high. You know, these people are making plenty of money if they cap them at 10, 11%. I'm going to get on that. 3 days later, it evaporated. Then he said, I'm calling in the healthcare pigs, and they'll listen to me when I call them. And I'm going to bring them in, and I'm going to say, look, you're making too much money, all right? And we're going to change it with or without you. You want to be part of it or not? Two best things he said, both of them evaporated. Why?
20: I don't know why, and you can add a third, insurance premiums, not health-related, your house, your car, all of that.
0: Sure.
20: There is
0: skyrocketing.
20: There is profiteering going on, there's no doubt. The gas companies are profiteering by selling American oil overseas. Most Americans don't know
0: yes.
20: that. I mean, we're exporting even now as our prices
0: yes.
20: have doubled. We're selling overseas. And quarter by
0: yeah.
20: quarter, if you look at BP and the others, they're just making money like crazy. Now,
0: yeah.
20: the federal government historically does not intrude on private business, capitalism. Teddy Roosevelt did, and that's what made Teddy's legacy. And I don't know why President Trump hasn't put this on the top shelf. I don't know. I do know that Iran is all-consuming for him at this point. He's trying to save his legacy by breaking that country.
0: If I were he, two ideas. One, he's not going after these guys because these are the guys who fund the system. It's true on both sides. He just happens to be in power right now, and we've never seen it as obvious as this before. But there's only one reason that you say you're going to take people on and then you don't. It's because someone tells you you can't,
20: Man,
0: and you listen.
20: I don't buy that. I mean, Trump's a marauder. If somebody tells him he can, he's more likely to do it. He's got a lot of things that are taking up his attention. If some of them are not necessary, like the fund to pay people and all that. I knew that was going to go away on day one. So I can't really ascribe a motive that somebody got to Donald Trump. I've never seen that happen. He does what he wants to do. He goes against his advisors. Sometimes, Cuomo, and this will shock you, he doesn't even listen to me. How could that possibly happen?
0: I don't know, but maybe he's smarter than I thought he was.
20: Okay. But

0: I said early on, you got to get those insurance companies in line because they're just gutting the working person. And the working person...
1: I mean, we're not the only ones who know this, Bill. So it's got to be something else because they are desperate, right, to kind of throw stuff up against the wall to prove to people that they're doing things for him. And then he puts out a tweet or whatever you call it on Truth Social where he tells you the truth. I'm 38 and 0. I'm getting rid of these comedians. I'm getting rid of these pundits. I'm so proud to be working for you. That's what he thinks working for the American people is settling political scores.
0: He's a culture
1: that are only
0: warrior.
1: Really meaningful to him.
0: He's a culture
1: yeah,
0: warrior,
1: who signed up for
0: there's
1: that?
0: No doubt about it. And those are easy to understand issues that resonate with people. So as a populist, he's going to go for those. But I think he can do both. And I'd like to see him take on the big. And I think you will see it because he knows, the Republicans know as well, that they're going to have to give the American worker and voter some relief. And it's going to have to be concrete relief. Because our economy is pretty good, particularly with these refunds coming back out of the big, beautiful bill. And then you've got full employment. Their jobs are plentiful. And inflation here is only 3.8%. So the economy is good. But people don't live or die by numbers. They live or die by what they're putting in their car. And so the Republican Party knows that, and I suspect we're going to see more.
1: Gas and groceries.
0: Right?
1: Gas and groceries. It is a K-shaped economy. The investor class is doing well. The wage working class is struggling. And you have to make a choice about which side you want to benefit. So far, the president's choice, I think, is going to work against them in the midterm. I have breaking news that I want your quick comment on.
0: Okay.
1: The White House has just put out that they will officially move on the nomination of Todd Blanche for attorney general. Doing that right now with the slush fund stuff that he has been forced to own, do you think he's setting him up to lose in the Senate?
0: No, I think he is being rewarded for doing something that potentially was going to hurt Donald Trump. And Blanche backed him off it. Look, Blanche's a tough guy. That's what you need in this job. You don't need Merrick Garland in the job. I like Pam Bondi, but you don't need Pam Bondi. Okay? You need a real tough hombre in there to stop the madness. And the madness is on display in California, which is why when you talk to Hilton, the reason that Hilton's even competitive is because of the drug addiction, the crime out of control, the filth, the dirt, the disorder. That's why Steve Hilton is in play. And Blanche is part of that movement. We are going to clean it up. And Trump likes tough guys. That's he likes them. And that's why Blanche...
1: Yeah, he likes it as long as they're not tough to him. But how can Blanche be seen as cleaning it up when he's okay with what the DOJ is doing and settling all these scores and going after E. Jean Carroll and practicing lawfare and trying to defend the slush fund? Who's he being tough for?
0: Listen, the E. Jean Carroll fraud should be prosecuted. That is the most outrageous story. I've been doing it on BillO'Reilly.com all week. It's so outrageous that the woman testifies in a deposition under oath that nobody is helping her, no lawyer is helping her, no pro bono. And then we find out she got $7 million from a
1: PAC. What does that have to do with what happened in the changing room in Macy's?
0: Because nobody knows what happened in the changing room. That's
1: why. She knows, and the jury thinks they know.
0: If you're going to do that, then I can't help you. What I can say is...
1: Do what? Respect the administration of justice?
0: No, believe that woman. Why would you believe that woman when she doesn't even know what year
1: it was? Because the jury listened to it and believed her.
0: The New York City jury. Okay, they hate Trump from day
1: one.
0: Look,
1: you either respect the justice system or you don't.
0: Well, I don't respect that verdict, and I believe that Ms. Carroll committed crimes. And I'm happy the Justice Department is going after her because she flat out lied about who was funding this lawsuit. $7 million? And you know what a lawyer said?
1: First of all, nobody. Have you ever read through the depositions of Donald Trump?
0: Okay.
1: And what he has said in depositions?
0: Why are we on Donald Trump's deposition when we're
1: talking
0: about
1: Carol? Your standard is polenta.
0: No.
1: It is a mushy standard.
0: My standard is what makes sense. That's my standard.
1: So it makes sense to go after her

0: And if they're doing something illegal.
1: His sons? Come on, I'm just saying it doesn't bother you, Bill. You'll explain it away.
0: I don't know how we got
1: because it's defending him. That's all.
0: How
1: and you're saying,
0: from,
1: what does this have to do with E. Jean Carroll? It's corruption. If you care about
0: you
1: corruption in one place, you care about it everywhere.
0: You mentioned Carroll, and it was corrupt. It's right. One of the biggest corrupt things I've ever seen. And you're throwing out stuff against the Trump sons that has not been adjudicated at all. That's what you're doing. You're convicting
1: neither
0: them right
1: is this.
0: On your program.
1: No, you can't. Neither is this. And you said you don't believe what was adjudicated. So something is adjudicated. You say you don't accept it. But now you're saying they're being wrongfully alleged.
0: And there's going to be a prosecution. There's going to be. I'll predict it right here.
1: We'll watch. I got to jump. But, Bill, I appreciate you making the case. As always. All right. Don't forget. You can watch We'll Do It Live every Thursday. BillO'Reilly.com. All podcast platforms. Thank you. 4 minutes and 30 seconds. Coming up, a Republican is currently leading the race for governor in California. Bill is right. Why? Is it because the president is backing him? Is it because we're ready for a British-born former cable news pundit? Or is it because disruption is still on the menu? Next.
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8: Tech Talks, come to the Capitol. I'm Blake Berman, host of The Hill on News Nation. On Wednesday, OpenAI CEO Sam Altman taking part in meetings at the White House and Capitol Hill over the future of AI. It comes just one day after President Trump signed an executive order that sets up a process for the government to review AI models. The order outlines a 30-day window for the government to test AI models before public release. The process, completely voluntary for companies developing the software. The order also directs federal agencies to build up defenses against advanced AI models that could pose cybersecurity threats. Altman's visit to the nation's capital comes as Congress grapples with how to develop a policy framework to potentially regulate AI. The Speaker of the House, Mike Johnson, and Senator Bernie Sanders, along with White House officials, among those on Altman's itinerary. I'm Blake Berman, and this is the News Nation Political Minute.
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4: Schwarzenegger left office 15 years ago. But now a Trump-backed British-American, former Fox News pundit, is leading the primary for California governor with about 60% of the vote in, even with a strong primary showing. Can Mr. Hilton win in November? There are about 5 million more Democrats in California than Republicans, so there is a mass imbalance. But it depends on who comes out. Let's talk to Mr. Hilton right now. Thank you for taking the opportunity.
5: Of course. Great to be with you, Chris. Thank you.
4: Yeah, we've spoken before. And what do you think matters more? That the president has backed you, or that you have Becerra and Steyer fighting over the same votes?
5: I think the real truth is a combination of those things, but the most important thing that's been driving my campaign, and the reason I think that we're going to be successful in November in the general election, is kind of what you were discussing with Bill, which is the record of the Democrats. 16 years, they've had total control of everything in California, all the statewide elected offices, both chambers in the legislature with a two-thirds supermajority, all the big cities, all the big counties, the state Supreme Court with a 6-1 majority. And so, you know, they've had 16 years to prove that their ideas can deliver good outcomes, and they just haven't done that. In fact, the outcomes are terrible. We've got the highest poverty rate in the country, the highest unemployment rate, highest cost of living by far, the crime, the chaos, the homelessness. It all seems to get worse, even though taxes keep going up. I think we've reached a point in California where people are done with it. And you can see that in the numbers. 56% of Californians, in a poll that just came out the other day, think that the state's going in the wrong direction. And that's really where I think the energy is going to come from in the next phase of this campaign, is to speak to that majority who want change and say, look, I've got plans, simple, positive, practical things, not ideological, pragmatic, problem-solving, cut your taxes, your first 100 grand tax-free, get down to a more reasonable level for gas prices by reversing the energy policies that have sent them sky high. These kinds of things that I think everyone can get behind. And so I'm confident that we can win in November. I don't think it's going to be easy, but I think we can do it.
4: Then why did you need the president's endorsement or want it when you're going to have to balance that with owning his policies that have put an enormous strain on Californians?
5: Well, I didn't ask for it, but I was very honored to get it and very appreciative that he reminded everyone about it on election day and indeed on election morning. Because, look, as you mentioned, I'm a new American citizen, a naturalized citizen now. We've been here since 2012, moved here with my wife and my two sons. But to be endorsed by the president of the United States is my first run for office, and also the vice president. I've got to tell you, just on a personal level, it's a great honor. I don't think it means that you look at all the policies at the federal level and translate them to California. I think what it really means is that you're going to have, as governor, someone who can work in partnership with the president and his team to deliver practical benefits to Californians. The president alluded to that in his congratulatory message this morning, that actually he'll be able to deliver for California. Let's just take gas prices. One of the reasons that they're so high in California, even with the Iran war, $2 higher than the rest of the country, is that instead of using our own oil reserves here in California, of which we have an abundance, we're now shipping it in, importing it, nearly 80% of our oil from halfway around the world. The president wants to open up energy production in California. So do I. Gavin Newsom and his team are opposing that. I just think these are practical things that in the course of the campaign,
4: well,
5: I
4: can explain. Right, but just so people know, because this is something, you're going to have to explain it, but you're going to have to be careful on that one. Because you're picking the right, a correct problem, but you've got to keep the context right. The government allows our oil companies to export because they say, well, we don't want to mess with private industry, which, as we both know, is nonsense. We do all kinds of preference structures for corporate citizens. Your gas taxes make your tax rates higher in California. True. But it's not about more drilling. It's not about the capacity. It's about the ability of the companies to sell them where they get the biggest price instead of serving the interests of Californians, in your case. That's something you would have to change.
5: It's not quite that in California. There's no California's an island when it comes to crude oil. So we're not actually selling internationally. We're buying internationally. We have pretty much all there is. We used to produce most of what we use in state. Now we import nearly 80%. That adds to the cost.
4: You have to change it.
5: And if you look at the $2... Exactly, and I can change it through regulatory changes. The governor, for example, appoints the leadership of CalGEM. That's the agency that manages that,
4: right.
5: The Geologic and Energy Management. And so we can open up production. It's not the only thing we can do to bring down prices. But actually, if you look at the $2 extra that California... Yeah, if you look at the $2 extra that Californians pay, about 60, just over 60 cents is the tax. The rest of it are regulations that the governor can also change. So look, it's just one example among many. But we need to make these positive changes to bring down the cost of living for Californians. That's why I think I'm going to win in November. People are desperate for change.
4: We'll be watching it. We're offering an opportunity to all the candidates. Thank you for being on the show. Appreciate it.
5: Great to be with you. Thank you, Chris. See you soon.
4: All right, Steve Hilton, be well. Take a break, and then we'll be right back.
0: This Father's Day, Rewind TV delivers dueling dads for a mega main event. Joey, the Abstract Harris. 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
2: Kill!
0: Versus Michael, the Miser Taylor, dominating the ring with his epic knowledge of mutual funds.
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0: The My Two Dads Father's Day main event, June 21st on Rewind TV.
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4: Man, you gotta, you know, you see hypocrisy everywhere if you look deeply enough. I don't get trying to equate E. Jean Carroll with corruption. It's not about equating it. It's if you care about corruption, then don't just care about it in one place, okay? Care about it everywhere, and don't say that what happened with E. Jean Carroll is the worst thing you've ever seen. That's crazy if you're talking about money for ill-gotten gains, and we all know it. Leland Vitter, right now.
5: A lot to unpack there, Chris. Great show. Friends, welcome to the program. Well, you're told in Washington that the Iran war continuing to go on in this low-intensity, high-stakes drama is a bad thing. The fact that there's no clear end in sight is a bad thing. Well, maybe there's a different way to look at it. The Islamic regime is making a bet that President Trump will blink first. So far, that has been a bad bet by the Iranians. In a moment, Libby Dean, live on how the White House is reacting as Trump faces fresh pushback from his own party. Rear Admiral Andy Bucket Lazelle and Liz Wheeler on why Iran might be more desperate than Trump. Lots of reasons to think that. Plus, the United Kingdom experiencing what should be their George Floyd moment. Police clashing with protesters who are demanding justice. Officers ignored a dying man in custody pleading for help after he had been stabbed.
6: What's happened to you, all right? You've been stabbed. Whereabouts? I don't think you have, mate.
5: That young man died minutes later. Raheem Kashem joins us on why the UK police's fear of being called racist cost that young man his life. First, though, our Why It Matters segment tonight. It appears Iran way overestimated their hand. You're not being told that anywhere else on cable news, but we tell the truth here. And Iranians, well, they're getting antsy for a number of reasons, one of which is they're running out of water. The Iran conflict has become a low-intensity war. The days of theatrical CENTCOM videos that sort of look like Xbox games are so far in the rearview mirror. Neither the United States nor the Iranians want to return to a full war, both for different reasons. But so far, neither side is willing to make the concessions to make peace. Iran attacked Kuwait's airport last night, killing one person, injuring dozens of others. The U.S. then carried out self-defense strikes on an island near the Iranian coast. Trump didn't seem terribly worried about either earlier today.
7: They were slightly provoked because we took a strong action for a different reason. So they were reciprocating.
8: Mr. President, can you explain why
7: the negotiation itself has gone very well, actually. Very well.
8: Mr. President.
7: It could happen. I mean, if it happens, and it might not happen, yeah, who knows. But if it happens, it could happen like over the weekend.
5: Could not. Trump appears ready to endure enormous political pain rather than make a bad deal. The Iranians underestimated him. Just a few hours ago, four Republican lawmakers crossed party lines to pass a war powers resolution. And one of them, in fairness, one of them was Thomas Massie. But you're going to be told over and over again that this House vote is a huge deal. It's a big repudiation of Trump. It puts pressure on Trump. No, it doesn't. It's completely meaningless. It's less meaningful by the House of Representatives than naming a post office. What is meaningful is what Bill O'Reilly told you last hour when he said the American people are losing patience for this endeavor. That's true. Polling shows nearly 70% of Americans want some kind of resolution to the deal as soon as possible. That doesn't mean that they want a bad deal to end the war. Many of the people who are worried about gas prices and high prices, which is a big part of America, and worried for good reason, understandably would be very scared when they heard this morning that Trump said all of this could go past Labor Day.
9: How do you see the economy, Iran, by, say, Labor Day, September 7? Where's our country going to be?
10: I think we're going to be in very good shape. We're in good shape right now. We have the blockade, which is amazing. Our Navy is great. Our military. We have the strongest military in the world. Right. We're having a very great success in Iran militarily.
9: So you think the blockade will still be in place by Labor Day?
10: I don't know. I mean, I think it could be, but I think it's unlikely.
5: All the coverage here in America focuses on America. Our high gas prices because of the war, fair enough. I paid $5 a gallon a few days ago. Nobody likes that. Nobody is going to like the coming increases in food prices and everything else that gets brought in by truck. But imagine if Iran had a free press, what they would be hearing. Well, I can tell you what they're talking about in Iran. It's not that there's high gas prices. It's that they can't get water. Iran is literally running out of water. One UN engineering expert, believe the UN or not, says things will collapse if there isn't meaningful structural change. Well, Iran collapsing would be a good thing. So oil and water doesn't only describe the competing values and outlook of Iran and the United States. It is the two things that might end the war. Trump needs gas prices to go down by the midterms, although he seems less motivated by that right now. What will motivate the Iranian regime is the potential of the entire regime falling. And being shot for protesting or uprising doesn't really matter if you're going to die of thirst because there's no drinking water. That is what the Iranian regime faces. That is a significant negotiating card clearly the president wants to play. News Nation Libby Dean joining us now in Washington as the White House is reacting to all this. Good evening, Libby.
11: Good evening, Leland. It had been a while, actually, since President Trump took questions on Iran, and he actually repeated today what we heard actually this time last week, that there could be a deal with Iran by the weekend. But you've got Secretary of State Marco Rubio over on the Hill being a little more realistic, saying the finer points on this deal, those could take 30, 60, 90 days to figure out. And you just heard President Trump talking about Labor Day there and this potentially going into that. One of those being the sticking points here, the removal and destruction of Iran's enriched uranium. The president today saying Iran keeps going back and forth on that aspect of the deal. Both sides also trading fire during the ceasefire that is nearing 60 days. And today the House attempting to rein in the president's war powers, passing that resolution to end the Iran war. You said it at the top, Leland, largely symbolic, and that is what we are hearing from the White House as well. I was speaking with officials tonight who told me this will never make it to the president's desk, and they believe that the resolution itself is unconstitutional, Leland.
5: Yeah, it would have to be passed by the House, the Senate, and then signed by the president to limit the president's power. So unlikely to get to the Senate or make it through the Senate, and less likely that the president signs it. Libby Dean, thank you very much. Retired Admiral Andy Bucket Loisel, conservative commentator Liz Wheeler. Good to see both of you. Liz, ladies first. Far right doesn't like this war. Far left obviously doesn't like this war because they largely support the way Iran views the world. The Iranians seem to have also underestimated Trump's resolve here. Do Republicans need to reevaluate given that their leader is willing to endure a lot more political pain than what may or may not come in the midterms?
12: Well, I think one of the most fascinating things about watching what's happening in Iran is the fact that President Trump is giving the American people a glimpse into his negotiating process. When he makes comments from the Oval Office to the press gaggle, it oftentimes seems to us like an offhanded comment, but these are comments not necessarily for us. These are comments to the Iranian regime, signaling to the Iranian regime that they shouldn't play the waiting game, that that's not going to work for them to just sit around and wait for him to cave because he's worried about potential political ramifications here. One of the things I think that the poll that you showed reflects more than disapproval of President Trump's continued action in Iran is the fear and the betrayal that the American people have based on politicians from both parties betraying us in the past, neocons and forever wars. And I think it behooves us to remember that President Trump has actually been the one, he was the one who introduced to the Republican Party this, the reality that forever wars are a deliberate political choice. We don't have to make that political choice. And that every time we use the U.S. military, it doesn't mean that we are going to be dragged into a 20-year war in the Middle East. I have faith in President Trump's negotiating power here. Okay. The Iranians are not going to just stand by and wait for him to cave. Why say that? Not just out of blind faith, but because if you look at his track record, first administration, second administration, he has come out on top of every global negotiation that he's engaged in, and I expect the same result today.
5: Okay, well, I think we could agree to disagree on whether he's come out on top of every one. But, Admiral, you think about what's happening with the blockade. There were reports a couple of days ago that the U.S. Navy fired on at least one Iranian ship that was trying to leave port. This reporting on how desperate the situation inside Iran, specifically when it comes to water, what is the regime's options to hold on for another couple months other than to make a deal?
13: Well, there were problems with water long before the war started. So that was already a fairly critical shortage for the regime. And they weren't doing a lot to make anything better for the populace. So I think that's the crux of the matter that most of us have to remember, is the regime really just cares about the regime. They don't really care about the people. So anything that they can do and negotiate that's going to keep them in power is far more likely to be the path that they choose. Now, they've got an awful lot of time in their past where they've been negotiating with the U.S. and have just gone delay tactics and delay tactics for years and years on end. And so that's the paradigm that they're working with. And so it's interesting to see now their reaction to a really different strategy out of this administration.
5: Yeah. Today in the Oval Office, President Trump said Iran is not a big thing for us. Take a listen.
10: There's never been a military like what we have. We could go another 2-3 weeks and just wipe everybody out. I'd rather not do that. Very easy to do. They're ready to do it. They want to do it. Some people call it war. Some people call it a military. It's not a big thing for us. We have a great military. It's not a big thing for us.
5: Liz, are people underestimating, and I say people, especially the media that's talking about the political forces on Trump as it relates to gas prices, are they underestimating the ability of Trump to withstand the political pressure as he pursues, and Bill O'Reilly made the same point, a legacy moment? He is more concerned with a good deal with Iran than he is with what might happen or might not happen with the midterms.
12: I think this is all about perspective, actually. And that clip that you just played is a perfect example of Trump saying that to the American press. But he's really warning Iran that if they don't agree to his terms, that he's going to wipe them out. Because our military certainly does have the capacity to do that quickly and to do that easily, which is a reminder that they should be given on a regular basis. When it comes to the midterms, when it comes to the politics of the thing, President Trump has a slew of primaries from the past month that show that the American people, by and large, while they look at Iran when asked in isolation, they look at it and they desire it to be short. They also trust President Trump's strategy. And when you look at President Trump's strategy,
5: Liz, hold on, Liz. You could say Americans. The primaries tell us what Republicans say, not what Americans say.
12: Right. But if you're talking about President Trump's political calculation for the midterm, he is looking primarily at Republicans because he needs Republican turnout to elect Republicans to prevent the House and the Senate from being taken.

0: Democrats. So I think that Admiral, that is...
1: I got to get the admiral in for one last second, Liz. Admiral, this blockade is sort of the only leverage point right now the United States has, unless President Trump decides to go back to real war. From a military standpoint, how long can you keep this blockade in? How long can America's military be at this operational tempo that they could relaunch the war before you start to pull resources away from, say, confronting China or being able to resupply Ukraine?
2: So that's a really two-part answer. So the first is, what level of force is necessary to maintain a high degree of efficacy in the blockade? And so we could probably do that with less forces than we have there today and still maintain enough of a blockade to maintain the economic pressure to force the IRGC's hand. So unequivocally, you can't keep the ships out there forever. We just brought the Ford home after an 11-month deployment, and that has long-term effects on maintenance and retention and those types of things. So you've got to have the forces rotate, and you've got to get on some type of a normal footing for how long a deployment can be and maintain that. But I think we can do it with a little bit less force than we have now and maintain most of the efficacy that we have.
1: Okay. All right, Admiral, Liz, thank you both very much. We appreciate it. Great perspective for all of you. The Iran war isn't the only thing Republicans are breaking with Trump on. The Washington media loves it. But when has breaking with Trump ever worked for Republicans?
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7: As veterans, we've dealt with noise, from chains clanking as they're clamped onto cargo to orders coming down the chain of command. 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
15: It really is the Republican Party. That's why we're doing so well. Much more powerful party, much different party, and a much more impactful party.
1: Love Trump, hate Trump, like some of the things he's doing, but not like how he's doing it. That's a lot of people in America. Whatever your feeling is, Trump is not going anywhere, and neither is his grip on the Republican Party. We're watching it happen in real time as his handpicked candidates keep racking up wins across the primary map. Yet somehow, Senate Republicans still act like they're the ones calling the shots, not the man leading the movement. For example, Senate Majority Leader John Thune poured cold water on Trump's pick for acting director of national intelligence, Bill Pulte, telling reporters, "We don't need a weaponized DNI, we need professionals there." That quote went all over. The Washington Press Corps loves when Republicans fight with Republicans. Republican Senator Tom Tillis wants to do something to Bill Pulte my mother won't let me say on television.
16: "Did you actually tell Pulte you were going to punch him in the face?"
17: No, sir. I actually said I was going to kick his ass.
16: Good. Okay. Good. I share the emotion.
1: Well, no point here. Tillis should know fighting with Trump cost him his job, because it did. Republicans standing up to Trump are not going to change Trump, clearly. They may be fighting for principle, which is admirable. There is not a lot of profiles and courage in the United States political system anymore. But fighting with Trump by Republicans is also inviting Trump to end their careers. With us now, Mark Short, former White House Legislative Affairs Director during the first Trump administration, and Chief of Staff for then Vice President Mike Pence. Mark, good to see you as always. When has fighting Trump ever worked out well for a Republican other than to get them cable TV news hits?
18: Well, Leland, look, I don't think there's any doubt that the president has a grip on the party. That's undeniable. We've seen that this primary season in Kentucky and Indiana, Louisiana. He did lose last night with Randy Feenstra, but predominantly he's been winning. But, you know, I think it's a different question also at the same time to say you should blindly go along with every nominee. I mean, by that logic, Leland, are you okay with it, with the Senate endorsing and voting for Matt Gaetz? I mean, that was Trump's first nominee for Department of Justice. And so I think that you can say that Trump has a grip on the party.
1: Last time I checked, Mark, I don't get a confirmation vote. I'm just reporting the facts, which is it seems like every time a Republican fights with Trump.
18: Yeah, but I mean, when you let in, you're leading in questioning whether it makes sense to oppose. But your question is whether it makes sense to oppose Bill Pulte. And I think that you can have both. You can recognize that he has a solid grip on the party, but also recognize that your job as a senator is to vet those nominations. And I think that the president, if he wants to ensure a clear passage, can coordinate and say, "This is who I want. What's your feedback?" But that's not the way they want to do it. And so you're going to create tension in that.
1: Yeah, Bill Pulte's about as qualified to be the director of national intelligence as my dog. I think actually my dog probably has a slightly better sense of judgment than Bill Polte does. But that's kind of beside the point. There's a reason that Polte was named acting director, which is because Trump knew he wasn't going to get him through the Senate. My question is a deeper one. There is this vein of Republicans now that seem to want to fight with Trump. They seem emboldened to do so, some because now they're lame ducks like Cassidy and like Cornyn. But there's this larger question about where the direction of the Republican Party goes. Is there anybody thinking that it's not with MAGA and down the path that Donald Trump is leading it?
18: Well, I think right now it certainly is. But I think at the same time, as the president's numbers drop into the 30s, I think as members look toward the general election, their question is that going to continue to be the right path? And I think there's some that I think are growing uncomfortable that I believe, Leland, that the first administration for Trump was very conservative. I don't think this one is. And so I think for a lot of senators, they're beginning to question, you know, did we really sign up for the government nationalizing private sector
1: so
18: companies?
1: Are we going to go along with
18: price controls?
1: Well, and Bernie Sanders is talking about taking a 50% share of every AI company. So maybe it's something that him and the senator from Missouri, Josh Hawley, can agree on. This is Caitlin Collins talking to the president today about the weaponization fund. Take a listen.
19: Just to clarify on what you were asked earlier, is the $1.8 billion DOJ fund dead or is it on hold?
15: I'd have to ask the lawyers. I don't know. I know one thing. The weaponization. Are you talking about the weaponization fund?
19: Yeah, what's your decision?
15: The weaponization fund, as far as I'm concerned, was a beautiful thing.
1: Mark, the bigger question, I think, beyond the weaponization fund is Todd Blanche. Reports are that Trump is going to nominate him to be attorney general. Trump does need some of these Republican senators. Going forward, do you think Trump has to change at all based on his control of the Republican Party?
18: I think he still has a control of the Republican Party, and I don't think he really cares what the Senate does. I think if he feels that the Senate doesn't confirm Bill Polte, he's going to come with somebody else. And so I don't think he feels the necessity to change right now. I don't think he views that he's on the ballot in November. And so I wouldn't expect to see that right now. Now, that could change after the midterms if Democrats have a strong cycle and there's more impeachment, you know, proceedings in the next 2 years. Perhaps that opinion will change. But right now, I don't think he feels he has a need to have to change.
1: No, I don't either. I can't help but notice, and this is where I get the disconnect, is that in Washington, this idea of Trump losing control is quite in vogue, and the media loves reporting on it, and the facts just don't bear it out.
18: I agree with you, Leland, and I think that there's part of it that's like, for a lot of the liberal media, there's anticipation of wanting to be in front of that story when it happens. But right now, I agree with you. I think the president has demonstrated he has pretty strong grip and control on the Republican Party. Now, again, whether or not it makes sense for them to follow that through November is a different question. But right now, I don't think there's any doubt about it.
1: Yeah, much of the liberal media has been in front of that story about 1,000 times. So somehow they've never, the story has never followed them. Mark Short, thank you very much for the reality check. Last night turned everything we had been told about the midterms on its head. The message from California is loud and clear.
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11: Since we've been talking about Republicans in California.
12: Republican candidates now neck and neck with Democratic favorites in this deeply blue state.
13: There's a lot of people waking up this morning surprised that a reality star could potentially be the next mayor of Los Angeles.
4: You shouldn't be surprised, not if you watch this program. We've been telling you now for more than a couple of months that Spencer Pratt was the man to watch. Last night may or may not end up being a big night for California Republicans. But there is a real message out of California, and it is a complete repudiation of Governor Gavin Newsom and Mayor Karen Bass's progressivism. I was going to say liberalism, but it's not really liberalism. It's sort of neo-Marxism. Democrats have enjoyed one-party rule of California for almost 2 decades. By any fair measure, they own everything in California, including that it takes almost 2 weeks to count ballots there. Yet reality TV star Spencer Pratt came from nowhere to second in the Los Angeles mayor's race by making it a referendum on the results of Karen Bass's failed leadership. Get ready for a wild political summer. Here's Pratt last night.
14: We can do debates every Friday if she would like, because this actually became my most favorite thing to do. So, yes, as many debates as Mayor Bass would like, she knows it's on. I hope she's ready, you know, because I literally could not be more excited.
4: He could. Establishment Democrats are not so excited. The anger of establishment and elite Democrats at anyone who supports Pratt, the disdain for which they hold anyone who voted Pratt is kind of funny to watch. Take a look at MS Now's coverage last night.
15: He doesn't want homeless children outside.
7: Totally.
15: Oh, homeless.
7: Thank you.
15: Outside. Oh,
7: we
15: you
7: have,
15: didn't
7: no.
15: like that.
7: We have,
15: oh, oh, you ran away.
7: We have
15: he
7: talked.
15: Want homeless
7: okay.
15: people outside
7: we
15: of the elementary
7: you.
15: Schools.
4: The people who revolted the hardest against Democratic orthodoxy are the people who have been living under it for the past 16 years. They revolted because they are angry at what had got them. Former Democratic strategist Evan Barker and notice, I guess now Washington Star White House correspondent Jasmine Wright. Am I allowed to say the new name now?
16: Still notice.
4: All right, we're still notice. Okay. Jasmine, thank you. Evan, start with you. Have I diagnosed the problem correctly?
16: Yeah, I think it's fair to say that establishment Democrats are freaking out. They do not understand this righteous populist anger that has come with the rise of Spencer Pratt. People in Los Angeles are fed up. They feel like their city has been completely mismanaged. They feel like the crime and the homeless problem is completely out of control. Karen Bass was rebuked last night. She only got 35% of the vote. I mean, if anything, this is a total rebuke of her and her leadership. And that's what we saw last night in Los Angeles.
4: Jasmine, you're about as plugged in Democratic politics as you get. Is there a moment of reflection by Democrats nationwide of why California now has Steve Hilton, Republican, is the leading vote getter? Obviously, there's a runoff. He probably won't win. And on top of that, you have the 6th congressional district in California, which Gavin Newsom gerrymandered to be blue, now with a Democrat not even making the runoff. Is there a discussion of that or just a disdain for the voters who would vote for Spencer Pratt?
17: Well, I think that there has been concern for months about the Democratic race when it comes to governor, especially because we know that there was a moment in time where there were five Democrats that were basically splitting the vote five different ways, getting about 10%. And there was real concern from the top brass at the Democratic Party that they couldn't make the runoff in the governorship. Obviously, that has changed. And I just to be like very honest here, we don't know the vote count. Tonight, it's expected that LA, Sacramento, and some other larger hubs are going to update their vote totals. We won't know vote totals from some of the smaller states, so we're kind of pontificating here before we have the actual result. I would just say, though, that the Democrats have been concerned about California in some way or another over the last few months. And I think when we're talking about that congressional district where no Democrats seem like they're making the runoff, obviously this is worst case scenario for Democrats because we know that those margins are going to be tight come the midterms. And so losing one seat that they could have theoretically won for that congressional district puts them back kind of before they even gotten started here.
4: Yeah, and I guess there's a difference between being concerned about a state and being willing to course correct internally outside of the state as well, based on what's happening. But Evan, I think Jasmine makes a great point. It's now 24 hours after the polls have closed, basically. Texas, Florida, New York State, a number of the biggest states in America, Virginia, would have all been counted and done, and yet it is California that takes at least another week. I think Democrats view that as a feature, not a bug, right?
16: I really don't understand this. How do we have the sixth largest economy in the world, but at the same time, we can't even count our ballots? It takes weeks and weeks. It does not make sense. It's another example of how one-party rule has pretty much destroyed the state. I mean, I know people in San Francisco who voted for the progressive in that race, but then they ended up ticket splitting and they voted for Steve Hilton for governor just because they wanted some balance. because they feel like the Democrats have just sort of taken advantage of the situation. There's been a lot of goodwill and a lot of trust that has been broken. And I think that is the big message that the establishment Democrats are not realizing, that's not getting across to them.

0: neighbor by neighbor, Iowan by Iowan, I won them over.
1: Jasmine, last 30 seconds. Are there more like him? Is the party making any effort to try and recruit those candidates?
2: Well, this was a real get for Chuck Schumer and Hakeem Jeffries. He is somebody that they were pulling for. I know we've been talking a lot about establishment Democrats, but this is an establishment Democrat through and through. And this is a real win for Chuck Schumer and Hakeem Jeffries. And so, yes, theoretically, they hope to find more, but his story is excellent. And you can see that by the way that the Democratic Party leaned in so far. And they believe that there's a real path through Iowa that did not exist in the last cycle.
1: Yeah, he may be the establishment pick. He does not seem nearly as angrily liberal or progressive as many. Jasmine Wright, Evan Barker, thank you very much. Just listen to the sentence I'm about to say and tell me what you think. Two jihadis and a Nazi walk into a bar. Two jihadis and a Nazi walk into a bar. It sounds like the start of a bad joke, but it's actually Democrats' top choices for Congress in some places. We've told you about Nazi tattoo sporting Graham Plattner running in Maine, Hamas sympathizer Abdul al-Sayyad in Michigan for Senate this primary cycle, both leading their primary races. Now New Jersey just nominated a man not only with ideological ties to terrorists, but they are actually his friends. Adam Homowai secured the nomination by a 13-point margin, despite serving as a defense witness for the blind sheikh. The blind sheikh, you might remember, was the mastermind of the 1993 World Trade Center bombing. Homowai acted as a translator for the radical cleric, real name Omar Abdel Rahman, and attended the same mosque together. The two reportedly even took a road trip together. Charming. Homowai testified any comments the blind sheikh made about jihad were taken out of context, and to this day, he says any criticism of his association with the terrorist is Islamophobia.
3: 30 years ago, he's a well-known person in the community. He, you know, spoke all over New Jersey, and he was a blind old man that, you know, people, you know, volunteered when he needed, you know, some kind of service because he couldn't take care of himself. As a Muslim, they're always going to find something to attack. I'm used to this all my life.
1: John Levine, reporter for the Washington Free Beacon, is with us. John, I have to tell you, when I saw that soundbite, it gave me a chills because I spent time during my time as a Mideast correspondent with some of Blind Sheikh's supporters in Egypt, part of the original Muslim Brotherhood crew that assassinated Sadat and then obviously wanted to take on Mubarak. Was it terrifying to see and hear the sort of the similarities.
4: Well, I'm sorry to laugh at the opening of your segment, but to hear the blind sheikh described as a blind old man, and you didn't even play in that clip when he said he was a leader of the community, which is just incredible. And you know, the New York Times reported that he was a defense witness for the sheikh at the time in 1995. And anyone can go look up the trial testimony where he says repeatedly that he had a years-long association with the blind sheikh, that he frequently traveled with the blind sheikh, that he traveled abroad to meet the blind sheikh's associates. And that he heard the blind sheikh repeatedly talk about jihad. That was all he would talk about, Homowai said, and he still stuck with him. Yeah, disturbing.
1: Yeah, Homowai, it seems like, is going to be the congressman from New Jersey. It's a deeply blue district, also a district from where some of the victims of Flight 93, the ones who rose up, are from. So the irony there is sad, to say the least. There's more to this guy, though, and I'm curious as to what you think the Democratic Party is going to do with him. Leading New Jersey Dem congressional candidate Adam Homowai volunteered with Al-Qaeda Thai group in Bosnia, and then this was last night's victory party. Take a listen.
5: When we organize, beer!
1: Does this backfire at some point on the Democratic Party?
4: I think so, but also, I don't know. The Democratic Party is a big, big plot. And, oh, we're playing Al Akbar. No, it's like, I don't know. And it's interesting to see Homowai described as, quote, an anti-Israel candidate. His positions are not anti-Israel. Being a blind sheikh acolyte is not anti-Israel. This is open al-Qaeda. Being an al-Qaeda volunteer in Bosnia is not anti-Israel. It's anti-American. And I think there are real questions about whether this guy can receive class

0: classified information if he's incompetent. If Republicans hold the House, which would be a miracle if that happened, but if it did happen, you know, there are real questions about what committees he could sit on. I don't know that it would be appropriate for him to receive classified briefings from the executive branch or to receive classified material from our intelligence agencies, given his background.
1: The chanting of Allah Akbar in America as a political cry, when people, I think I'll end with this. I don't think people understand, and we're going to do some more segments on this, of the derivation of the Egyptian Muslim Brotherhood that led to Blind Sheikh and what their desires are for the world. And he may be a sheep, a wolf in sheep's clothing, cloaking it in one way or another. But wow. John, keep on the story. Thank you very much.
0: Thank you. Thank you for covering it.
1: First wrote about this in War Notes, your chance for an inside look at the show every day. We will stay on this story. It is an important one. It is free. WarNotes.com has a new home on Substack. 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Subscribe. Even if you subscribe to War Notes in the past, you have to resubscribe. Picture from my time in the Middle East. And I'll see you on social media at Leland Vittert. The UK has their George Floyd moment. Why the reaction is so different.
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15: Tech Talks, come to the Capitol. I'm Blake Berman, host of The Hill on News Nation. On Wednesday, OpenAI CEO Sam Altman taking part in meetings at the White House and Capitol Hill over the future of AI. It comes just one day after President Trump signed an executive order that sets up a process for the government to review AI models. The order outlines a 30-day window for the government to test AI models before public release. The process, completely voluntary for companies developing the software. The order also directs federal agencies to build up defenses against advanced AI models that could pose cybersecurity threats. Altman's visit to the nation's capital comes as Congress grapples with how to develop a policy framework to potentially regulate AI. The Speaker of the House, Mike Johnson, and Senator Bernie Sanders, along with White House officials, among those on Altman's itinerary. I'm Blake Berman, and this is the News Nation Political Minute.

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8: I think CNN would call these fiery but mostly peaceful protesters. Seeing from across the pond, the UK is having its George Floyd moment right now after the death of 18-year-old Henry Nowak. The Southampton University student was murdered back in December. Police body camera footage shows him dying in police handcuffs while begging for help. Police laughed as he begged for help.
9: What's happened to you, all right?
10: You've
9: been stabbed. You've been stabbed? Whereabouts? I don't think you have, mate.
11: And then you've got nothing. I'm going to keep you up.
9: Hand?
12: I can't breathe.
9: Put the hand in the cuff, mate.
13: This is
12: I can't breathe.
8: It's hard to watch. Nowak was on his way home from a night with friends when an argument took place with one Virkum Dagwa, seen here on the left. Dagwa attacked Nowak with an 8-inch knife, stabbing the 18-year-old 5 times. But when police arrived at the scene, obviously the victim couldn't talk, so Dagwa lied about what happened and accused Nowak of attacking him and using racial slurs. Body cameras confirm one important thing. The cops took the killer's word for it and treated a dying 18-year-old like he is a criminal. Let's watch it one more time.
9: What's happened to you, all right?
10: You've been stabbed.
9: You've been stabbed? Whereabouts? I don't think you have, mate.
11: And then you've got nothing. I'm going to keep you up.
9: Hand?
12: I can't breathe.
9: Put the hand in the cuff, mate.
8: I can't breathe. Henry's last words and final moments on Earth. Something is happening right now in the United Kingdom. The cops are so worried about being called racist, they are now letting murder victims die in handcuffs. Let's bring in Rahim Kassam, editor of the National Pulse, former advisor to the UK Parliament member Nigel Farage, has been very outspoken about this. Rahim, I'm going to go out on a limb here and say that this was not an accident that this happened, that the system itself created an environment where police are so scared of being called racist that they would take a murderer's word over a dying man.
14: Yeah, and thank you for having me, and thank you for covering this important story. This goes not just to the heart of you know, the two-tier society that has been building up in Britain for so long. You know, people can probably tell by my name that my parents were immigrants into the United Kingdom, but they taught us to integrate and to assimilate. And there's a two-tier society now in Britain where migrants and migrant neighbourhoods are just not doing that anymore and thinking that different rules apply to them. And not just thinking it, the police are acting on it, as you can see as what happened to Henry Novak in this video. The police actually have, in the United Kingdom, different rules that apply to when dealing with different ethnic groups. And it's that two-tier system that is really causing the rage, the anguish right now in the United Kingdom. You'd think...
8: And I just want to be clear here. The two tiers are not a worse tier for the immigrant communities. The immigrant communities are treated as sacred cows. The UK grooming gangs and cowardice of the West, thousands of young girls, mostly children, were systematically groomed and raped by immigrant gangs across the UK over a period of decades. Police turned the girls away. Detectives were discouraged from investigating. Politicians and prosecutors did their best to sweep it under the rug, namely because they thought it would make the immigrant communities look bad. So it's not the police. I'm trying to get what is the political system that is pushing this to happen?
14: Well, this is right. In addition to the two-tier system, the cultural system and legal system that we've seen over the years, we're now seeing a two-tier response from the political establishment to this killing. They say, on the back of this, no, you shouldn't get angry, you shouldn't feel rage, Henry's family don't want that, you know, and are trying to tell people not to be furious about the situation in British towns up and down the country, and it applies to this Henry Novak case as much as it applies to the grooming gangs case, and well beyond, by the way. Remember, just a couple of years
8: ago... Raheem, I apologize, I'm going to cut you off before the computer does. And the response in America from the American press is so different than from George Floyd. It's the same thing. Don't believe your lying eyes. Raheem, we'll have you back. We're going to keep covering this. It's an important story. Thank you. One thing for tomorrow when we come back.
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8: Killed in the United Kingdom? Well, it's trying to take hold in the United States. How to prevent that is tomorrow. Katie Pavlich starts her show tonight. Hi, Katie.
28: Good to see you, Leland. Looking forward to seeing that tomorrow. Have a great night. We'll call it the best of times and the worst of times. Jill Biden's book tour is going great for sales. She's number 13 of all books on Amazon. It's also destroying any goodwill towards the former First Lady. We'll get into that later. But first, Katie Pavlich tonight is starting right now. And we have disturbing new video tonight of an anti-Semitic hate crime committed in Mamdani's New York City. Watch this.
29: The Jews are eating kids.
30: Yeah.
29: Smell the kids.
30: Yeah.
28: Don't touch me. Oh. Coming up, we'll talk to Batya about the surge in anti-Semitic hate crimes and the far-left leaders who are egging it on. Plus, we're learning more about the New Jersey Democrat who has ties to Al-Qaeda and just won his primary. It's all coming up in just a moment. But first, we start in California. Meanwhile, in California, we're still waiting to get results from the California primaries yesterday and waiting to see who will be on the ballot come November. One thing we do know is Democrat Katie Porter will not be advancing in the governor's race as she currently sits in fifth place with less than 5% of votes. So for those who have followed her political career and her campaign, this didn't come as a surprise.
31: And the state could lose four. Get out of my shot.
32: I don't want to keep doing this. I'm going to call it. Okay. Thank you.
33: You're not going to do the interview with us?
32: Nope, not like this. I'm not.
34: Congressman Porter, does Alfred get minimum wage? If you return the Batmobile, could you pay for the Green New Deal?
32: How dare you misstate the law?
35: How dare you ask questions that you do not even want an answer to?
32: Ms. Swearer, I'm moving on.
31: I need you to turn these off. These that are killing me. Hang on 1 second, everybody.
36: No, we should put the computer up on the
31: Yes, computer. Yes, we should have. Yeah. Yes. Okay, everybody, I'm not that dark. Could you guys please get out of my shot?
28: She's certainly being forced to call it by the voters for now. So in Los Angeles, we know that incumbent L.A. Mayor Karen Bass has advanced to the general election, and it looks exceedingly likely she'll face Spencer Pratt and months more of his pointing out her failures. At the statewide level, Republican Steve Hilton maintains a narrow lead over former HHS Secretary Javier Becerra, while billionaire Tom Steyer, who's poured a lot of money into this race, trails in third. There are still millions of ballots to be counted, meaning it could be weeks before the final list of candidates come out who are advancing from the primary. and that we know who they are. So joining us now to discuss, Republican candidate for Lieutenant Governor in California, Skip Shelton, and Democratic strategist Melissa DeRosa. Great to see you both. Thanks so much for being here. So, Skip, even if the Republican challengers don't come out on top in November, which is a challenge just given the number of Democrats in California, should the left in that state be worried about the momentum of candidates like Spencer Pratt and Steve Hilton?
3: They certainly should. California is a D15 state. LA is a D30 city. The fact that in California we currently have a Republican leading in the votes for the governorship is amazing. So the left should certainly be worried.
28: Yeah, I think so. The fact that they're getting so much attention, and they actually are getting votes, at least right now, as we said. We're still waiting for the state of California to count these votes. They need to take some advice from Florida, who tends to get these things done on election day. But Melissa, if you combine the votes for Pratt and Ramon in the mayoral race, you can see the majority of people voted against Karen Bass, and yet she's, you know, moving up because of the state's voting laws. These things could be a problem for her. But if you look at that, they voted against her, if you look at this almost 50% that Pratt and Ramon have. So is that a problem for her come November?
4: It's a huge problem for her. I mean, elections are a referendum on the people who are in power, right? And I don't think that there's been a runoff in California in the mayor's race in LA for something like 20 years. And she had the support of all the establishment. She had Kamala Harris, she had Gavin Newsom, she had all of the unions. And the fact that she could only muster 35% of the vote says more about her than it does about Spencer Pratt. Not trying to take away anything from Spencer Pratt's campaign, which I think has been sort of brilliantly executed. But this is about her. It's about the fire response. It's about the homeless encampments. It's about the drugs on the streets. And people are sending a very clear message that they want change.
28: Yeah, and more broadly, you know, Democrats have been in control in Los Angeles and California, total control for the most part, for decades now. So, Skip, you know, given the lay of the land for Republicans who are trying to win, I guess people like Spencer Pratt and Steve Hilton, a lot of credit for saying, I'm going to get in the race, even though, as you mentioned, LA is a plus 30 city, California overall is a plus 15, and when it comes to Democratic voters. But what are the challenges that they face, and can they overcome them over the course of the next couple of months to get a victory in November?
3: The challenges to victory in the election box are significant, but Republicans are hammering home these quality of life issues that are resonating across the state and in the city of Los Angeles. So if we can keep hammering on those issues, talk about issues that matter, talk about the crime, talk about the overregulation, talk about the overtaxation, and most importantly, talk about the lack of public safety, we do have a real chance to win here.
28: So, Melissa, you know, moving across the map to the other side of the country, there's a Democrat named Adam Hamawi, who just won his primary for the U.S. House seat in New Jersey. He's a doctor, he's a veteran, but he also has advocated to get rid of the U.S. military, and he interned for a group that supported Al-Qaeda, and he also was a witness for the 1993 World Trade Center bomber. This is a district that represents people who were killed on 9/11, many of them, including Todd Beamer, who helped take down that plane in Pennsylvania so it didn't crash into the Capitol or anywhere around Washington, D.C. And yet here he is potentially, probably, going to win this race and be a representative for the Democratic Party.
4: Yes, and I think he'll join the squad and proudly link arms with Bernie Sanders and the DSA. And it's just a further reinforcement of the fact that in the Democratic Party, we have a civil war that's been going on that really started in 2016 between Hillary and Bernie, but has been bubbling beneath the surface ever since. And it's really breaking open. And the DSA this cycle is going for broke. They are challenging incumbents in safe seats all across the country because it's really about taking over the Democratic Party and hijacking it and moving it away from the center and further to the fringe. And that's what we saw in New Jersey last night.
28: Mm-hmm. You know, Skip, it is fringe, but it's a pro-Hamas, pro-terrorism platform that they're running on. And as just mentioned, the Democratic Socialists of America have been successful in finding these primaries in deep blue districts, running to the left and winning and getting themselves seats in Congress.
3: I think America has got to be worried. Whether you have Mondami in New York and you have the lady who's currently running in third place in Los Angeles, the DSA is making a push to kind of almost destroy the very foundations of America. We are not a socialist country. Those are not the principles that our nation was founded upon. Yet you have an increasingly cadre of left-wing Democrats that are entering through the body politic of this nation.
28: Melissa, before we go, I want to get to Jill Biden. She's on this book tour. Listen to the soundbite of what she said about beating Trump.
5: Or does the president now regret dropping out of the race?
6: You know, I would never want anyone I loved to go through that again.
5: But does he believe to this day that he would have defeated Donald Trump in that election?
6: I believe he would have beat Donald Trump in that election.
28: Melissa, do you agree with the former First Lady?
4: I mean, polling showed that after that disastrous debate in June of 2024, that the majority of the American public did not believe that Joe Biden was fit to serve another 4 years. So I think everyone has to tell themselves a story to be able to get out of bed in the morning. And right now, Jill Biden is telling hers, but I think that it's divorced from the reality. I think that if anything, Joe Biden gave us another 4 years of Donald Trump by not stepping aside earlier and allowing a proper primary process right. to play out where the cream could rise to the top and we could have been better prepared.
28: Yeah, absolutely. It's amazing that we're treading over that ground again. But here we are, and she is doing lots of media, so we have to talk about it. We have to leave it there for now. Skip Shelton and Melissa DeRosa, great to see you both. Thank you for joining me.
4: Thank you.
28: Well, the morning after 60 Minutes correspondent Scott Pelley was fired by CBS News, editor-in-chief Barry Weiss praised his work and amazing contributions, she called them, to CBS on a staff call. But still, Weiss reiterated that his firing was the path he chose after the veteran reporter violated a, quote, foundation of trust and mutual respect. Even before he ambushed and disparaged CBS News leadership, Pelley's more than three decades of impactful reporting had taken a back seat to an ideological agenda, both on and off the air. In 2025, Pelley's commencement address at Wake Forest University was less about life advice and more hyperbolic fear-mongering against, you guessed it, President Trump.
7: This moment, this morning, our sacred rule of law is under attack. Journalism is under attack. Universities are under attack. Freedom of speech is under attack.
28: His biases were clear in his work, too. Just watch how he tried to make an extremist out of our next guest, Tina Deskovich of Moms for Liberty.
7: We wanted to know about the messages on Mom's X account, which adopts the extremist smear with, if they don't like being called groomers, they should stop trying to groom our kids.
28: Moms for Liberty co-founder Tina Deskovich joins us now. So, Tina, great to see you. I just wanted to get your response, of course, to Scott Pelley and all the things that he did to smear you, and now he's out of a job.
9: I'm sorry that I'm laughing. It's a very serious matter, but I hadn't watched that in a year or so. And just to hear even his tone, the extremist, you know, just it's so dramatic coming after moms that are upset about porn being delivered to their children in schools. We showed up at that interview with a stack a mile high of books and things that were found in school libraries and school classrooms that were totally inappropriate for children. He and his producer came into episode with an agenda. They interviewed us for hours and asking, like drilling us the same questions over, trying to get us to mess up. And then they spliced and spliced in different answers with questions. It was a masterpiece and a con artist scam, if you ask me. So I'm crying no tears over this man losing his job.
28: I remember watching that piece they did on you, and he was also extra dramatic when he was saying that, well, this is just a mistake that these books of pornography are ending up in children's libraries, which, of course, it was happening all over the country. It wasn't just one or two places. And even if it were one or two places, of course, that would be a problem. But Scott Pelley, of course, is upset about this. He's been making statements. He told the New York Times, quote, I've been in combat in Afghanistan. I've been in combat in Iraq, risking my life and the happiness of my family because of my devotion to the broadcast. What do you think of him having this meltdown in front of everybody, attacking his show, attacking the network bosses? You know, I know a lot of people who went over in the U.S. military in combat, and they don't act like that.
9: it's a derangement syndrome. You know, some people call it Trump derangement syndrome. Others have called it Moms for Liberty derangement syndrome. But it's really a problem in our country. And he's not the only one. They can't think clearly anymore. They're so upset and angry that they're not getting their way, that they just can't see a path forward of working. I mean, maybe at one point he was a good journalist, but I saw firsthand what he did to us. And we've seen that now others since then, what he's done to them. That's not journalism. So I'm sorry that.

0: he is in such decline, but he is a disgrace to the profession, if you ask me. We need honest journalism in America, and that's not it.
1: Yeah, Tina, I mean, this, I think what happened to you at 60 Minutes is just a broader indictment of how the media treats groups like yours, Moms for Liberty, people across the country just trying to get involved in their communities who have a different viewpoint than the media elite. And Barry Weiss, she's faced a lot of opposition since being put in charge of CBS News, but part of her job and her mission is to expand and to tell stories about people in a fair way and to cover stories that aren't necessarily being covered by CBS or the broader, you know, Beltway or New York SLA corridor media. So do you think that this will be helpful in the sense of her trying to change course here and put some new people at 60 Minutes to tell these stories fairly?
0: Yeah, you know, most all the networks need some house cleaning, and I'm grateful for it that that she's taking on this challenge. It's going to be hard though because they're so entrenched, and they communicate just in their own circles, and so you know they don't even have real America weighing in on issues. I just look what happened to us and others. It's wrong. We wanted to share. We came on in good faith to share what we were experiencing and seeing in schools to show America what was happening because someone needed to sound the alarm. And, you know, out the gate, they said they wanted to tell Moms for Liberty's story. And they were just con artists. It was really horrible. That's not journalism. That's not media. And so I'm glad folks are brave and stepping up and trying to clean house, just like we need to do in all our institutions in America right now.
1: All right, well, we'll continue to follow the moves, of course, at CBS News and what Moms for Liberty is doing. Tina Deskovich, thank you so much for joining me tonight. Great to see you.
0: Thanks for having me on.
1: Well, a new update tonight on the search for Lynette Hooker, who went missing on a boating trip in the Bahamas. Friends of her family say her husband just fled the United States after police started picking apart his story. We'll talk to those friends after the break. Plus, this is a terrifying story. Two NIH employees, government employees, were just busted for trying to smuggle monkeypox into the United States. Details on that and more coming up on Katie Pavlich Tonight.
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1: Welcome back to Katie Pavlich Tonight. Well, there's a new twist in the search for Lynette Hooker. She's the Michigan mother who went missing in the Bahamas after a boat trip with her husband, Brian. And we've learned that the boat has been moved to Florida as part of a criminal investigation, and the Coast Guard is resuming their search. Sources also tell News Nation this is now being looked at as a possible murder as the investigation heats up. So are rumors that Brian Hooker may have left the U.S., and while we can't confirm those rumors, some of his friends do believe they are true. We have one of those friends joining us now, Daniel Danford and Brian Enten, News Nation senior national correspondent. So great to see you both. Sorry on this occasion, of course. Daniel, what makes you think that Brian is no longer in the country?
17: Well, I've had people all over the United States constantly trying to keep me updated what's going on. I got a message earlier today from a Fox News report that he had, you know, left the country. Since then, we hadn't confirmed or disconfirmed that. I've talked to somebody in Michigan. They wanted to stay anonymous right now. They visually saw him 2 weeks ago. And so nobody's seen him or heard from him in the last 2 weeks. But with the progression of the investigation, it's really kind of taken a different turn in the last 2 weeks. So things are really moving forward at an aggressive pace. I kind of feel like it's a better time to keep an eye on him now because he has the opportunity just to leave. He's very familiar with how the boat world works. He can just get on a sailboat and leave. You don't have to have an active passport or anything to do that.
1: And just as a follow-up on that, do you think that he should be investigated for murder in this case?
17: I definitely think he should be investigated. I've been cooperating with the authorities as much as I can in the investigation, and I'm so thankful for the Coast Guard Investigation Services continuing to do their work, and I know that they have some positive leads. It's the only reason they went back to the Bahamas.
1: Brian, you've kayaked as close as you could to the boat. The U.S. Coast Guard is back in the Bahamas searching for Lynette. What have you heard about the resuming search party for her?
18: Yeah, well, today, Katie, they had dive teams in the water. They had a canine on shore sniffing around for any human remains. There are two things, Katie, that do not make sense to me. First of all, the story that Brian Hooker gave about where he was that night does not match up, I am told, with the GPS data that has come back from his devices, his phone, his Apple Watch, which is the reason that they're searching again. They're searching an area they never searched before because Brian Hooker didn't tell them that he was in that area. And then they looked at his electronic devices and said, wait a minute, he actually was there. The other thing that I'm perplexed by is when he got out of custody in the Bahamas, Katie, he said, I'm not going to leave without my wife. I'm going to start searching for her. I won't leave without her. But then he was on the next flight out and nobody has seen him since. It's now been 2 months. And there are these reports and friends telling me, too, that they think he's left the country.
1: So, Daniel, what about Brian Enten's reporting there that he said he was going to stay and then he left and now we're hearing that he's left the country? I mean, do you think that authorities are going to track him down?
17: I feel like they can track him down even if he leaves the country. I feel like they do have an eye on him. What he may try to do is leave the country unannounced, like without a passport or something, cross the border or leaving the country, whether it be via water or walking across the border. I really do feel like he's going to try to flee, but I feel like they're watching him to a certain extent. They're monitoring his electronics. They're also monitoring his passport. But he knows he made mistakes with his electronics down. That's what got the investigation moved back forward. And so I don't feel like he'll make those same mistakes again. When he does something this time, he'll be very careful in his planning. So I really call out the United States as a citizens. Let's all pay attention to what he's doing. I've asked people today, the last confirmed sighting was 2 weeks ago. And then I asked them, did he change his beard color? Does he change his hair color or anything? And they said, no, his hair still appeared to be short, and he had the same beard, just all of it was very well manicured.
1: Brian, Lynette Hooker's daughter recently spoke to Ashley Banfield about what she thinks happened to her mom. Take a listen to what she said.
19: I have a feeling she might be in the trash because maybe Brian knew that cadaver dogs can't tell the difference between the trash and a person. Or she's sunken down in the water somewhere. That's just my feeling.
1: Oh, it's just terrible, Brian.
17: It's terrible for the Power family.
18: Yeah, and to hear her talk about her mom that way. And you know, this was like, it was her stepdad, but he had lived with them since she was a baby, since Carly, the daughter, was a baby. So it was like a dad to her. Mm-hmm. And from the very beginning, Katie, the family was suspicious of Brian, thought something wasn't right, something didn't add up about the story. They've really been the ones pushing this along since the beginning.
1: Yeah, Danielle, I mean, to Brian's point, we had heard that there were problems in the relationship, that they had maybe separated for a time and they were back on the boat. Do you know anything about what their relationship was like leading into this trip when she disappeared?
17: Before they had left, when they were still in Florida, they did separate for a while. You know, being friends with Brian, my wife being friends with Lynette. Sometimes we don't really get involved in personal. I just got a random text message one day out of the blue that said, Lynette left me, and it's just me. And so to kind of just pass the conversation on, so well, that makes the name soulmate kind of awkward, don't it? But then within a couple, I think it was maybe a month, month and a half, almost 2 months later, she appeared back on social media on the boat. So we didn't really push a lot of questions. My wife talked to her during this time, and she kept in closer communication than I did with Brian because mm-hmm. we had more of a nautical relationship, you know, just exchanging information about different anchorages and different sailing paths. And but since this happened, I feel like he used me as a pawn just to put one version of the story out there. And then, you know, and I've just hadn't let up since then. It's really kind of changed my life. It's changed my wife's life. And, you know, we're just not going to rest until we find justice for Lynette.
1: Well, we really appreciate, Daniel, you coming on the show and telling us your story and what has been happening here. Daniel Danforth and Brian Enten, great to see you both. Thank you.
17: Thank you.
18: Thank you.
1: Well, switching gears, two Republican congressmen are pushing a resolution that will end direct U.S. military aid from the U.S. to Israel. That's a plan Prime Minister Benjamin Netanyahu has come out in support of, saying Israel should be able to stand on its own feet. But it's also important to remember that Israel does buy defensive weapons from us. It's not aid or charity. We're getting an enormous return on an investment, and Israel has been able to kill the terrorists that threaten it in the region, not to mention the helpful intelligence sharing they give the United States. So ultimately, this is a good idea, but the pressure behind cutting so-called aid is absurd. It has nothing to do with aid and has everything to do with Israel haters wanting to get one of our greatest pro-American allies off of the map. Joining us now to discuss, Republican Congressman Marlon Stutzman of Indiana, who is pushing this resolution. So you were just in Israel last week. Tell us about this resolution and why you are introducing it.
20: Yeah, first of all, Katie, Israel is our best ally, probably in the entire world. You know, we used to say that it was Great Britain, but at this point, Israel is capable. They have the intelligence. They have the military. They are truly our best ally in the Middle East and dealing with Iran. So as we deal with it, as Israel grows, they're now a country of 10 million people. Their GDP is headed towards $1 trillion. I went to Israel with Congressman Abe Hamadeh, and we had a very good conversation with Prime Minister Netanyahu. And he had mentioned on a 60 Minutes interview that he'd like to move Israel away from this aid that we had given to him. And as you described, it's not just aid. It's a partnership. But too many people like to use that you know, the United States controls Israel or that Israel controls the United States. It's nonsense.
1: Yeah. We give about $3.8 billion, but then they return 75% of that. And then if you add it up in terms of intelligence and what they buy from the U.S., it's about $48 billion in buyback. So that ratio is pretty good. But I want to read the letter that Prime Minister Benjamin Netanyahu wrote to you about this proposal. He said, I am heartened by your enthusiastic support for our plan to develop a new memorandum of understanding with the United States government that will draw down U.S. financial military assistance over the next decade. So what do you make of his reaction to your proposal?
20: Well, I think he realizes that it's important for them to stand on their own two feet, as he said. He doesn't want to be seen as dependent on the United States. He wants to be a true partner. And what we have accomplished over the past several years is truly that. I mean, they're capable. They have a strong military presence. And of course, the United States, we're the strongest, most powerful country in the world. But they want to be seen as real partners. So what we're calling this is aid to trade, moving to a trade agreement, moving to a defense agreement. And what, you know, with President Trump's leadership in the Middle East, we're now capable of doing this. And so I hope that this continues to build momentum and support. Ambassador Mike Huckabee came out and said the same thing. Ambassador Leiter to the United States from Israel also is very supportive. So the momentum is building. Mm-hmm. Of course, the president and Secretary of State Rubio will work these details out.
1: Right.
20: But I felt that my goal was to build the support in Congress to do.
1: So how is that going? How are your colleagues reacting on Capitol Hill? What about the pro-Hamas, pro-terrorism Democrats? So have you heard from them about this proposal? What do they think?
20: They kind of look at it like a calf looks at a new gate. They're not sure what to make of it.
1: Because they wanted to fund it, but now they're not sure.
20: We're taking away their defund Israel campaign, basically. But this is a mature decision. And it's Prime Minister Netanyahu saying, we are a mature country. We're growing. We can do this. And with proper trade agreements, they're known as Silicon Valley of the Middle East. Yep. And so much technology and business will actually probably offset that $3.8 billion. And it'll be beneficial for both countries.
1: Absolutely. And it may give the military there more freedom to do what they need to do, regardless of the administration, because they are more independent.
20: Absolutely.
1: Congressman Marlon Stutzman, great to see you. Thank you so much for being here.
20: Thank you.
1: See you soon. Well, remember the pro-Hamas protests that swept college campuses across the country? Well, Trump's DOJ is holding the schools accountable. We're asking Harmeet Dhillon about her lawsuit, the latest lawsuit, after the break.
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10: Welcome back to Katie Pavlich tonight. Well, we have some pretty extraordinary breaking news. Federal prosecutors have charged two scientists working at the National Institutes of Health with conspiring to smuggle vials of monkeypox into the U.S. and lying to authorities about it. Dutch national Vincent Munster and Cameroonian national Claude Quay worked at the NIH laboratory in Montana where they study emerging infectious diseases. The men allegedly brought more than 100 vials of the virus through a Michigan airport after traveling from the Republic of Congo, where a monkeypox outbreak was underway. The court filings don't list a motive for why Munster and Quay would bring the disease into the U.S., but needless to say, it's concerning, and this isn't the first time. This time last year, two Chinese scientists were arrested and charged for smuggling dangerous biological material into the U.S. And who can forget the Ebola samples that were found at an illegal bio lab in California? Of course, we have to continue to hold accountable anyone who looks to jeopardize the safety and security of the American people through bio warfare. That's maybe one of the topics that I will get into with my wide-ranging and exclusive interview tomorrow with acting U.S. Attorney General Todd Blanche and FBI Director Kash Patel. Can't tell you a lot right now about the interview, but let's just say you will not want to miss it. Check it out tomorrow. And earlier this year, the DOJ sued UCLA for subjecting its Jewish and Israeli employees and students to an anti-Semitic hostile work environment. But now they filed a second lawsuit. An investigation found that UCLA systematically discriminated against Jewish and Israeli students, and now they're planning on holding university accountable for not cooperating with basic principles of the Civil Rights Act. It reached a point of severity when students were physically assaulted, injured, and excluded from campus. Harmeet Dhillon is the Assistant Attorney General for Civil Rights, and I got to speak to her about it and the lawsuit earlier today. Harmeet, great to see you. Thank you so much for being here. So you are so busy. There are so many things that your department is covering and your attorneys there. But let's start with recent things. The Department of Justice recently filed that major civil rights lawsuit against UCLA. This is the third time you've had to engage with them, threaten to sue them, how do you plan to hold the university to account this time, given they seem to not be cooperating with basic tenets of the Civil Rights Act?
11: Yeah, I mean, it's a real problem. We've seen a number of different issues at UCLA, but this most recent lawsuit is the culmination of an investigation that we started last spring, and then we concluded that UCLA had systematically engaged in discrimination against Jewish and Israeli students by allowing a campus atmosphere of violence and discrimination there dating back to the October 2023 riots. And, I mean, some of the acts that you read about in this lawsuit are absolutely horrific. There were over 100 incidents reported

0: activist, what would you say to them?
1: Well, I think that's a pretty easy answer. I'm a longtime First Amendment lawyer, and I love the First Amendment. We're not talking about speech. We're talking about conduct. We're talking about Jewish students getting threats that make them unable to, you know, cross the campus, physically blocking them from crossing the campus, targeting them for violence and actual violence against students. So you can say some of the vile things we see, from the river to the sea, you know, things like that. You can wear your keffiyehs. That's protected by the First Amendment. You can't prevent American college students from being able to get an education, and that's what happened at UCLA.
0: Final question, and we've heard a lot about this anti-weaponization fund. We've interviewed Michael Caputo, Waleed Faris, who said that he may be wanting to apply for this. You had AG Todd Blanche today saying the department is no longer pursuing this fund. So for those who are actual victims of an overreaching government, being persecuted for their political beliefs, trying to organize peacefully against their government, what is their recourse when they've had their lives turned upside down as a result of the government being tyrannical against them? Now the fund is gone.
1: Well, so I don't have any policy role with respect to the fund, but what I can say is that the DOJ has settled cases involving individual claims, and that process is still open to people. And so, you know, for example, Alex Berenson had a lawsuit against the prior administration, which continued, and the DOJ settled that lawsuit. It was about him being banned from social media for his speech regarding COVID and other issues. And so those kinds of individual lawsuits remain open to people, and you know, we're going to look at each of them on their merits. And of course, there are all kinds of privileges that apply to government officials. It certainly frustrated me when I was in private practice suing government officials. It's really hard to sue them successfully,
0: right.
1: But I think, you know, this is a very fair DOJ, pro-liberty DOJ, and so people should, you know, continue to do what they're doing through counsel.
0: All right. Well, Harmeet Dhillon, great to see you. Thank you for taking time out of your busy schedule. It was hard to narrow down the questions because you're into so many different arenas with the Civil Rights Division, but thank you so much for taking the time.
1: My pleasure. Always happy to talk to you.
0: Thank you. After the break, we're talking to Bhatia about the rise of anti-Semitic hate crimes and the leaders like Mamdani who do nothing to stop it. Keep it here on Katie Pavlich Tonight.
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11: Activity TV. Tech Talks, come to the Capitol. I'm Blake Berman, host of The Hill on News Nation. On Wednesday, OpenAI CEO Sam Altman taking part in meetings at the White House and Capitol Hill over the future of AI. It comes just one day after President Trump signed an executive order that sets up a process for the government to review AI models. The order outlines a 30-day window for the government to test AI models before public release. The process, completely voluntary for companies developing the software. The order also directs federal agencies to build up defenses against advanced AI models that could pose cybersecurity threats. Altman's visit to the nation's capital comes as Congress grapples with how to develop a policy framework to potentially regulate AI. The Speaker of the House, Mike Johnson, and Senator Bernie Sanders, along with White House officials, among those on Altman's itinerary. I'm Blake Berman, and this is the News Nation Political Minute.

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13: For generations, Jewish Americans have largely aligned with the Democratic Party, but with more anti-Zionist and anti-American extremists gaining traction in the media and in our elections, Jews have felt abandoned by the party they once knew. New York City has the second largest Jewish population in the world, but there is no safety in numbers. A whopping 60% of hate crimes in the city are committed against Jewish New Yorkers. Look at this new video of an anti-Semitic attack randomly on the subway.
14: The Jews are eating kids!
15: Did
14: you guys smell the kids?
15: Yeah.
16: Don't touch me.
14: Whoa, whoa, whoa, whoa. It's okay for her to eat a kid, but I can't choke her down.
15: I was just assaulted.
13: So the victim, the young woman in that attack, had a handful of her hair pulled out of her head. The rise of anti-Semitism has become mainstream across our cities, college campuses, and now with our elected officials. In New Jersey, Adam Homaway, a staunch critic of Israel and defense witness for the man behind the 1993 World Trade Center bombing in New York, America, just won the Democratic primary for Congress. And despite his military service, he has no qualms about sticking up for an anti-American terrorist. Instead of distancing themselves from candidates like this, the left and mainstream Democrats are welcoming them with open arms. I spoke with News Nation host Batya Unger Sargon about her new book, The Jews and the Left, and why Jewish people feel deserted by the left. Take a listen. Joining me now is News Nation host Batya Unger Sargon, and she is also the author of the new book, The Jews and the Left, which is, of course, available now. Batya, great to see you. Thanks so much for being here.
17: Thank you so much for having me, Katie. So great to be with you.
13: Absolutely. So first, I want to talk about your book because it ties into the topics of the day and the news of the day, especially when it comes to elections that we've seen this week across the country. So first, just give us the top lines of why you decided to write this book and why it's relevant to what we're seeing in the news today.
17: So one of the questions that I get asked the most, I'm sure you do as well, Katie, when I travel around the country, people want to know, why are the Jews Democrats? And I get asked this especially by conservatives, Republicans, Christians, people who know that they are on the side of the Jews, that they are on the side of Israel, and yet they see American Jews voting for the party that has so clearly turned on Jewish interests, as I'm sure we're about to talk about. Mm-hmm. So I wanted to write a book that really answered both pieces of that, why American Jews became Democrats in the first place, and then why the left turned on them despite this 100-year alliance. And Katie, what I uncovered is something that you talk about a lot, which is that American Jews are tied deeply into the fabric of American history. We arrived here in 1654, which means there has never been an America without Jews. We were seen by the founding fathers as partners in the creation of this great nation, not as some sort of oppressed minority or even an immigrant community. And we've lost that first 300 years of American Jewish history. And I desperately wanted to reclaim that too.
13: Yeah, absolutely. I mean, the first president of the United States, George Washington, actually credited the exodus from Egypt with Moses leading people to freedom, to the promised land, as inspiration to take on the British Empire to found a new nation. It's in his writings. And of course, Ben Franklin proposed the seal officially for the United States to be Moses leading the people to freedom. So there is that deep history, and I can't wait to read more about it in your book. But two current events we've seen recently, really in the last 2 years since October 7th. Of course, it existed before that, but really extreme since then. These political figures with extreme views against Israel, the Jewish people, American Jews. It's very anti-American in a lot of its sentiments as well. There's Ilhan Omar, Mamdani, who, of course, has called for Intifada, which is the murder of Jews. And now you have this guy in New Jersey who's the nominee to represent the very district where Todd Beamer is laid to rest, running for Congress as a Democrat. His name is Adam Homaway. What do you see in this shift, especially among Democrats, to this extreme left of Jew hatred, but also anti-Americanism?
17: You're really putting your finger on something important, which is that, you know, we talk a lot about the rising anti-Semitism, but in my view, a lot of it stems from an anti-Western, anti-American commitment, anti-religious views on the left that have really been gaining steam. And this has been so heartbreaking for American Jews, Katie, because as we said before, their liberalism was such a fundamental part of what it meant to be an American Jew. And after October 7th, their Zionism really came to the fore. A lot of American Jews felt a real intensification of their Jewish identity. They call themselves October 8th Jews. You know, they woke up on October 8th and realized, like, my God, the people who we marched with, they're not standing by us. They're marching on the other side. And so much so, Katie, that the word Zionist itself, which describes 85, 90% of world Jewry, has become a slur on the left. These progressives run proudly on their anti-Zionism. They make the cornerstone of their campaigns being against Israel, our great ally in the Middle East. And it's just absolutely devastating for American Jews who are feeling those two parts of their identity really sort of torn apart.
13: Batya, great to see you. Everybody go get her book, and I look forward to reading more about that. And thank you for talking about this issue. It's so important. Good to see you.
17: Thank you, Katie.
13: Now to a very important story that's not getting enough attention, in our opinion. John Travolta says men are wearing skirts because they don't have enough berets. Is he onto something? New fashion? We'll find out after the break.
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13: All right, I'm going to bring in Jesse Weber because there's something I've been meaning to discuss with him for a few days. It's been on the top of mind. Hollywood actor John Travolta, Jesse, he suddenly loves berets.
33: Yep.
13: He has 12 of them, a dozen. He says they reflect his seriousness as a film director, and he also likes them because they're fun and playful. And he thinks that he's wearing berets because, or men are wearing skirts because they don't have things to wear like berets. Listen.
34: I feel like you should release a John Travolta beret line.
35: I may have to.
34: Come on.
35: You know, guys don't have enough to do. No. You know, they're putting men in skirts because there's a lack of something to do, so why not change it up?
34: Right.
35: You know, it's you know, we can have fun too.
13: He's just saying men need more options for fashion.
33: Yeah.
0: No, we don't. No, we don't. These represent two out of three things that men shouldn't wear. We don't need to wear berets. We don't need to wear skirts. We don't look at them. Third, maybe controversial, but I feel like you're going to agree with me. Men in sandals. It never looks good. These are three things that we don't need this. And I give John Travolta credit, but I don't know. Maybe because I'm not an actor. Maybe I don't have a coffee shop in the Lower East Side. I just can't pull it off. Maybe I'm jealous. I don't know. What do you think?
13: What about shorts with sandals and socks?
0: I just ate a moment ago, okay? You know when you're on the plane and you see that? It's never a good look. Would James Bond wear that? I don't think so. I don't think. Who's ever pulled that off? And he's been like, wow.
13: That's true. Wow, that's so fashionable. Everybody should wear that. Jesse, we know that you've loved berets ever since your gap year in Paris. And we found this photo of you.
0: Wow.
13: You look great. I don't know why you're so against these berets.
0: Honestly, I kind of look like JFK Jr. I mean, he really rocked them well. Why do I have so much bread? It's a little too much.
13: I don't think he'd ever eat bread, though. That's the thing.
0: Yeah, it's a little.
13: There's me in my beret when I was in
0: France.
13: See,
0: you pull it off great. That looks amazing.
13: It's a nice look. I only have one, though, one red one, and it's in the closet.
0: And just to be clear, this is not AI. This is really you?
13: This is really me.
0: It looks good.
13: Thank you.
0: You pulled it off well. I'll try to take tips.
13: Not a man in a skirt, that's for sure.
0: All right,
13: that does it for us tonight. Jesse, have a great show.
0: Hey, everybody, and welcome to Jesse Weber Live. A lot to get to. We're going to start with the behind-the-scenes drama that has left longtime 60 Minutes correspondent Scott Pelley without a job. One thing I don't know if enough people are talking about, because I'm wondering it, the possible legal fight ahead over his firing. I'm talking about a potential fight over millions of dollars. Then, new court documents reveal that 18-year-old Anna Kepner had sex with an unknown male juvenile on that cruise ship before she was killed, with her stepbrother now charged with her murder. Are we asking, did we just find the alleged motive in that case? Also, we've got a big update in another high-profile case we've been covering. A U.S. Coast Guard dive team searching Bahamian waters, cadaver dogs looking for clues, an investigation now classified as a homicide, and a husband who allegedly left the United States. Brian Enten back to talk the latest on the Lynette Hooker story. But I got to start in Los Angeles. Last night, we watched as voters took to the polls in the state's primary election. If you watched our special two-hour coverage last night, you know that the results from that state can take some time to come in due to the heavy reliance on mail-in voting. But all eyes have been on the mayoral race in Los Angeles. We talked about it last night. The stakes are high, could have implications for the rest of the country. And today, we now know that incumbent Karen Bass will advance to the November runoff. But who she will run against in the fall, that is not clear yet. Votes continue to be counted. Now, Bass is vying to keep her job against either registered Republican and former The Hill's reality star Spencer Pratt or progressive city councilwoman Nithya Raman. Now, Pratt only entered the race after losing his L.A. home to the Palisades fire. He has received a lot of celebrity endorsements. If you watched the show last night, how many people said they were voting for him? And so far, he has put up a remarkable showing. And Raman, who had initially endorsed Bass and surprised many allies when she jumped into the race at the last minute, she's also fared well, considering that Raman doesn't have the same name recognition as a Karen Bass or Spencer Pratt. I want to get more insight into this, and I'm joined right now by News Nation White House correspondent Libby Dean. Libby, great to see you, as always. So Karen Bass projected to advance to the runoff. The call came in late last night. We actually covered her semi-victory speech before it was even officially announced. What is her campaign saying today about it, though?
1: Hi, Jesse. Well, Bass's campaign, and she really can't take a victory lap yet, of course, because that runoff and this race is still being, ballots are still being counted. But she did deliver somewhat of this victory speech, if y'all covered it here, when she secured that top spot in this runoff. And that was really the big first test, but it's going to be a long, expensive summer regardless of who she's up against, because she will have to defend her record there in L.A., where the other candidates, like you just outlined, they can run on what changes they want to make for those Angelinos, and that is really something that they have grabbed onto, Jesse.
0: But is this a surprise? I mean, when you hear from the political class, she's part of the establishment. She's been a politician for so many years, L.A. native. Was it a surprise that she would secure a spot in the runoff?
1: I really don't think that Bass was the question here, Jesse. It's who she would face that was the big question. So I don't think that was a big shock. And that's that fight that's not settled yet for Spencer Pratt and Ithia Raman is still being counted.
0: That's who I want to talk about. Okay, so Spencer Pratt, he looks right now to be in second, right? But Raman, not quite out of this race yet. What are you seeing?
1: And there's still the potential that Raman could move into that top spot, depending on these remaining votes. We've got the numbers here. You've got Pratt at 29.9%, Raman at 22.8% with 66%. And so we've got a long way to go there, Jesse.
0: And things can change, right? That's why it's kind of hard to predict the mail-in votes. I have to imagine, though, both candidates, Pratt, Raman, they're still projecting optimism going forward, right?
1: Well, oddly, Raman actually acknowledged that she might not get the results she wanted. She did try and still project some kind of optimism, but you saw Spencer Pratt actually go out after these results started to come in, suggesting multiple debates with Bass. You'll remember the debate stage is where Pratt gained a lot of attention, if not from all those AI videos that he was doing and that his campaign was putting out. His performance on that debate stage garnered a lot of not only attention from Angelenos, but across America, Jesse.
0: And if this progresses and it's him against Bass, you know that that's going to be potentially an advantage for him. And it was interesting hearing Karen Bass last night because she said to the crowd of her constituents and supporters, you've been with me so far. Will you be with me for the next half? Okay, so you talked about the count. How much exactly of the count remains outstanding? Is it likely we'll get a second projected winner before the count is complete?
1: Yeah, this is when people start to get frustrated, Jesse, with California's process, because they've got that lengthy ballot counting process. More than a third of those votes left to count. We could see this projection potentially on this race before every ballot is counted, but it could be those days or weeks before we get there, according to these California officials. And that has garnered a lot of criticism for how California votes here, but a lot of those mail-in ballots coming in. And I think a lot of people keeping a close eye on this one, given Spencer Pratt has garnered a lot of attention in this race.
0: I mean, it is pretty remarkable to see a Spencer Pratt at that, you know, not because he's a reality star, but what he represents and going against the establishment to see those numbers. Same kind of thing with Steve Hilton. So we will keep a very careful eye on it. Libby Dean will keep a very careful eye on it. Libby, good to see you. Thanks so much.
1: Thanks, Jesse.
0: Okay, I want to turn back to the story I mentioned. There is more turmoil unfolding at one of America's most influential news programs tonight, because after CBS News fired longtime 60 Minutes correspondent Scott Pelley following a reported blowout with the show's new executive producer, Nick Bilton, now the question is there a chance that the network may have to pay out the rest of Pelley's multi-million dollar contract? And this presents a really interesting legal question, because Pelley was allegedly fired for cause after that reported confrontation at a 60-minute staff meeting Monday. But can he fight that? Will he fight that? In the termination notice that was sent yesterday, Bilton accused Scott Pelley of ambushing him, saying, quote, yesterday, you hijacked my first meeting with staff to disparage me, my qualifications, and my intentions with remarkable incivility and contempt. Now, CBS News editor-in-chief Barry Weiss installed Bilton as the show's EP last week after the firing of previous boss Tanya Simon, who had been with 60 Minutes for close to 30 years. And in a statement made after his firing, Pelley accused the show of losing its way, saying, quote, for my part, new management has instructed me to inject falsehoods and bias into a politically sensitive story. I've been told to include insertions that are unverified. To date, in every case, I have managed to ignore these instructions or refuse them. Statements like those that I wonder is going to get him in legal trouble. Now, it is unclear just what story he was referring to, but today, Barry Weiss reportedly said at a staff meeting that the network tried to engage with Scott Pelley, but they were ultimately unable to find a way back and had to part ways. Now, Pelley, in his statement, denied that that ever happened. The big picture here is that Pelley is the fourth correspondent to depart from 60 Minutes in recent days following last week's firings of Sharon Alfonsi and Cecilia Vega and Anderson Cooper's sign-off in mid-May. And according to the New York Post, Pelley was making about $5 million a year with another year left on his contract. So part of me wonders if this back and forth between Pelley and CBS isn't just about ethics. Is it about cash? Is it about money? Because if they violated the terms of his contract, there would be a chance that he may get a multi-million dollar payout. Then again, did his comments, did his behavior, did the allegations mean he forfeited that money? You know who I have on to talk about that? President of West Coast Trial Lawyers and former federal prosecutor Nima Rahmani. Great background today, Nima. I love it. Good to see you. Okay, here's what I was thinking. I'm thinking about it. I said, if Pelley criticized management, whether it's that job or any job, legally, does that constitute being fired for cause? And I know they're saying it wasn't just that meeting, but maybe other reasons. But is that for cause? And if so, he forfeits the money that was left on his contract.
2: Potentially, yes. Insubordination usually is a for-cause termination. But of course, Pelley's going to argue

0: that he was asked to do something unethical, maybe even unlawful. So he was fired for being a whistleblower. And in any state, including New York, that is unlawful termination and retaliation. So it's going to be really important. That's why you see Pelley's statement. It's very clear. He's trying to set up that legal case, whether it's a lawsuit or whether it's an arbitration provision in that $5 million per year contract he has.
1: You mean this portion of the statement, right, where he said he denied what Barry Weiss had said in the meeting on Tuesday in which I was effectively fired. There was no effort of any kind to, quote, find a way back. At no point did anyone in the Tuesday meeting suggest that there could be steps taken by either side that would lead to a resolution. Now, again, that's his narrative. That's his allegation. But is he going to sue for wrongful termination? I mean, if you take that statement, let's say that's true.
0: I think he will absolutely sue for wrongful termination. You're talking about a newsroom in disarray, and I think CBS is likely going to settle that case because the last thing, especially if it's a case in New York civil court and it's going to be public, that I think the last thing CBS and Paramount want is discovery and depositions and all the nastiness that we've seen, Jesse, when these lawsuits, which are public, end up on News Nation and Jesse Weber's show. I think if it's arbitration, we may see less of a chance of a settlement because, of course, arbitrations are confidential. Yes. They're not in the public eye, but it doesn't prevent the lawyers from leaking things to the press.
1: By the way, Deadline's reporting that Scott Pelley's talking to Brian Friedman, big entertainment lawyer. Hey, represented Justin Baldoni, right? I also understand that he's been speaking recently to, Sharon Alfonsi. If you're looking at that, and if there's a chance they both sue, could those suits be consolidated? Are they related enough to present a pattern, a problem for CBS? How would that work?
0: Well, I think certainly Brian Friedman is very well known. He's sued a lot of networks, including Paramount, NBC Universal. You know, as far as a separate termination, I think it's unlikely. They can certainly be witnesses in each other's cases, but it's very rare to see multiple wrongful terminations. They usually don't have enough facts and circumstances. Now, of course, if it's a wage and hour or some sort of pattern of sexual harassment, we do see it. But I would be very surprised if two different plaintiffs and two different wrongful termination cases against CBS were consolidated into one case.
1: Now, Scott Pelley's doing something interesting. He's not remaining quiet. He is making statements, and you and I both know in employment contracts, particularly in entertainment contracts, there's a non-disparagement clause, and I believe at the end of a contract, it can last for a year, 2 years. You can't say anything negative about the company, right? Now, if he was fired, but it's ultimately determined by a court that, you know, he was fired improperly, I guess I'm trying to understand how much can the statements that he's making now hurt him? In other words, could the company, could CBS, could Bilton turn around and sue him for defamation for some of the comments that he's making now?
0: They absolutely can. Now, it's usually rare for an employer to sue an employee that they terminated. Usually, the employer is happy to move forward and just not pay that salary, but it's certainly possible. And obviously, to the extent that Pelley has this microphone and is disparaging, you know, Weiss, Bilton, his former employer at CBS, that's something that we might see. But of course, that would also open the door to Pelley suing them for defamation. Now, there were some statements that he was terminated for cause. If that's not true, that could certainly tarnish his reputation and his ability to find future employment if that's what he wants to do. But again, usually what we see is the employee initiates the lawsuit, the wrongful termination case. There might be some counterclaims for disparagement, defamation, but there will be a global resolution that wraps all this with, I think, Paramount paying Pelley some sort of money to make this go away.
1: But at the end of the day, just to be clear, from a legal point of view, this all settles down to whether or not he was fired for cause and what for cause legally means, which can be quite complicated. So, in other words, you're saying don't be surprised if you're seeing litigation, but this may not advance to a trial. This may not advance to testimony. This may not advance to a jury trial. Again, it could be go to arbitration. But am I understanding what we should be looking out for correctly?
0: Yes, that's right. So the vast majority of people, they don't have employment contracts. Their employment is at will. They can quit at any time.
1: Right.
0: Their employer can terminate them at any time, as long as it's not for a prohibited reason. But in these types of when you have talent agreements, you have high paid individuals like this, they have a contract and there's termination for cause and there's termination without cause. Usually if you terminate without cause, you have to pay the remainder of that employment agreement. Imagine professional and college coaches, right? You fire them, you got to pay them out. But if you terminate for cause, then you can get out of paying the remainder of the agreement. So it's a huge deal in these agreements, and it can really swing it in the tune of millions of dollars, which is what we're seeing here.
1: This is why I wanted to talk about it. I thought it was an interesting issue that came out. We shall see what happens. Nima Rahmani, always good to see you with all the different backgrounds. That is a good background. I really like it. Nima, good to see you.
0: Thanks, Justin. Talk soon.
1: Okay, now before we go to break, we got an interesting update on Luigi Mangione's murder case. So the accused killer of UnitedHealthcare CEO Brian Thompson was back in court today. Well, virtually, anyway. And that's all about, we seem to know, because New York State Court Judge Gregory Caro closed the hearing to the press, closed the hearing to the public, and this was at the request of the defense, and did so without an explanation. The AP reported that a lawyer representing media organizations sent a letter to the judge seemingly asking for a reason, but that letter wasn't addressed. And a follow-up call to the judge's clerk got the following answer, quote, "We don't read emails or letters at night. We go home." Sounds nice. Wouldn't like to follow that. Anyway, the judges are, we know judges are allowed to close hearings under certain circumstances, but here, all we know is the judge is saying that the proceeding was, quote, sealed at the moment. And I'll tell you, because we've been following this case from the very beginning, you better believe we will be keeping our eyes on what happened and what happens next. Coming up, new twist, Anna Kepner cruise ship murder case. New court documents showing another teen boy on the ship may have been sexually involved with the high school cheerleader before she was killed. We are tracking the just-revealed DNA evidence and looking at how it could affect the case against Anna's stepbrother, including, did we just find an alleged motive? That's next.
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6: A stunning new revelation raising new questions in the Anna Kepner murder case, which is being followed by so many people across the country. You're going to remember, according to authorities, the 18-year-old Florida cheerleader was sexually assaulted and murdered while on a cruise ship with her family last November. Those are the allegations. And her stepbrother, Timothy Hudson, who was 16 at the time, is now charged with her murder. But now, newly unsealed court documents reveal that federal investigators also obtained DNA evidence from a second juvenile male who Kepner allegedly had sex with during that cruise. Prosecutors have said that Kepner's stepbrother was the only person in the cabin with her when she was strangled to death and her body then stuffed under the bed. But according to the detention hearing documents that came out, prosecutors disclosed that DNA swabs were also obtained from a minor who lives out of state with whom the victim had sexual intercourse while on the cruise. That's the quote. Now, prosecutors referring to that person as minor witness two. That new information coming to light as prosecutors laid out DNA evidence that was collected from Kepner's autopsy and from a rape kit. And despite this revelation, to be clear, prosecutors say Hudson is the only contributor of the male DNA found on Kepner after her death, meaning this other juvenile identified, again, as minor witness two, is not considered a suspect, has not been charged with any crime related to Anna Kepner's death. And I just want to mention one other point from those court documents. Hudson's defense team is also focusing on DNA evidence, but they used it to raise the question of whether any attempt was made to lift DNA from Kepner's neck to indicate, you know, who may have strangled her. The FBI's lead case agent testifying that he wasn't sure about that. When defense attorneys asked, quote, was the assistant medical examiner able to determine whether the same person who was involved in the intercourse with Anna was the same person who killed her? The FBI agent responded, I don't think they made that determination. So a lot to talk about, a lot to think about here. Joining me now from Miami, Judge Tarlica Nunez-Narvaro. Great to have you here, Judge. Thanks for taking the time. This is a big revelation. The first thing I thought about, okay, if I take these allegations, it's true that the stepbrother sexually assaulted and killed her, and he finds out that she had sexual relations with a juvenile on that cruise ship, is that motive? Is this jealousy? Is that what you think is going on here?
7: Good evening, Jesse. Yes, I mean, that's certainly one possible theory that the prosecutor can take. But I'm thinking to myself, you know, as a judge and seeing so many of these cases, I'm thinking this is an in for the defense to say, what is this? We have a second minor. We have her having having sex with this minor. So what more do we not know? So I'm thinking more of a defense perspective. This is a reasonable doubt opening.
6: In other words, when you have another player in a case like this, you're going to see defense attorneys potentially pointing the finger. I mean, I guess they'll do it two ways, right? I mean, when they'll say, hey, what a sloppy investigation. How do you know where this DNA came from? Why are you telling this so late? When did you know about this? Did you know about it after you made the arrest? Or is it the defense going to point the finger at this juvenile teen as the killer?
7: Absolutely. That's two possible defenses. If I put on my defense hat, I'm thinking, who else was in that room? I want to know where the sex occurred. I want to know, you know, who this minor is. I certainly want to make sure that all questions are asked. And like you said, the FBI agent didn't take DNA from the neck. So how can we say that this was, in fact, Hudson? These are all questions that the prosecutor will make sure they have to address with the jury.
6: Was that a big deal, what the FBI agent said regarding the DNA on the neck and the neck and regarding whether, you know, the injuries and the strangulation, who may have done it?
7: It's as big of a deal as the defense wants to make it. So it's up to them. But at the end of the day, the prosecutor, the government has a burden, and that's to prove beyond a reasonable doubt that a murder occurred and that Hudson did it. So whatever holes they can poke in the prosecution's case, the better off they are.
6: I guess I'm a little confused as to two parts here, right? Is there a situation where the DNA evidence, the forensic evidence, is going to be so strong that the defense is going to have a problem to say that Hudson didn't sexually assault Anna, that they may have to admit that, but say, hey, he didn't murder her? But because I don't know if that would work. I mean, the stepbrother sexually assaulting his stepsister, if the jury hears that and hears that potential admission, that's going to be a connective link that they may not get past and say he had to have killed her too. I mean, you tell me how I should be thinking about it.
7: Listen, you can think about it however way you want to think about it. You can put your prosecutor hat on. You can put your defense attorney hat on. I'm thinking as a prosecutor, as a former prosecutor, I'm thinking I have an uphill battle because I have a second minor who she had sex with either days before or the same day. So was she having consensual sex with her stepbrother? Was this maybe not a rape? And does rape equal murder? No, absolutely not. So these are all questions then and holes that the defense will definitely be prying into.
6: I don't want to make accusations here, but just to be clear, you're saying there's a possibility, and correct me if I'm wrong, please correct me if I'm wrong. Is the defense going to use this evidence to tarnish the reputation of Anna, to cast her in a certain light in a way? And how exactly would they do that?
7: Well, I hate to be the first one to say that, but that's what happens. You know, I've certainly sat on all sides of these cases as a former judge, as a former prosecutor, as a former defense attorney. If I'm thinking like a defense attorney, I'm thinking she's having sex with other minors. She's having sex with the stepbrother. You as a defense attorney, you can throw a plethora of reasonable doubt at the wall and see what sticks. As a prosecutor, you have to wear the white hat. You have to seek justice in everything that you do, and you have to have evidence that collaborates every single thing that you're putting forth to that jury. So it's not equal. It's not both sides, as you know, Jesse.
6: Well, I know, but at the same time, if you're taking the prosecution's allegations that he was the only one in that room with her, and now you add this, and we go circle back to the top of the conversation that, you know, maybe if they're going to try to present this to show that he was jealous and, you know, what was going on here, it becomes a very different case. So it does depend how you look at it. It's just an interesting development nonetheless. Judge, thank you for taking the time. I really appreciate it.
7: Thank you, Jesse. Have a good night.
6: You too. All right, still to come. So the next 24 hours could be crucial in the search for Lynette Hooker. After a GPS twist changed the course of this whole investigation, divers are now back in the water. Authorities are now investigating this case as a possible homicide, plus a new claim that Lynette's husband, Brian Hooker, may have left the United States. What does it all mean to the investigation? Ryan Enten's coming on to talk about it.
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6: You and I both know GPS data is some of the most important evidence in a criminal investigation. And tonight, authorities are following it back to sea. U.S. Coast Guard divers are now in the Bahamas conducting a new search for the body of Michigan mother Lynette Hooker, targeting previously unsearched areas of the Sea of Abaco, looking for evidence. New exclusive video obtained by Ashley Banfield's Drop Dead Serious podcast shows these crews in action. Now, why is all this happening? Because GPS data recovered from an electronic device allegedly appears to conflict with parts of Lynette's husband's, Brian Hooker's, account of her disappearance. That's a big deal. And the case is now being investigated as a possible homicide. And authorities are also expanding their search on land by deploying cadaver dogs and ground crews to search the areas on shore. They've returned the Baco Inn, the last place that Lynette was seen alive. Authorities are also examining the couple's sailboat, the Soulmate, for possible evidence after moving it to South Florida as part of an ongoing criminal investigation. Now, meanwhile, Brian, Lynette Hooker's husband, continues to maintain that she was swept away while the couple was traveling back to their anchored sailboat on April 4th. He says rough water threw Lynette overboard, over their dinghy, forced the two apart, leaving them adrift for more than 8 hours. He's denied any wrongdoing. He's not been charged with a crime. However, a friend of Brian Hooker's told our Brian Enten that he may have left the U.S. News Nation national senior correspondent Brian Enten joins me now. Brian, good to see you. Let's actually start right there. What did the friend tell you exactly?
0: Yeah, the friend is concerned that Brian Hooker has fled, that he's no longer in the United States. He hasn't been seen in a couple of weeks, at least. Indications were that he went back to Michigan, but many of the friends that I've spoken to don't know where he is now. And remember, Jesse, he was in custody in the Bahamas for 5 days. They questioned him. They let him go. He said he was going to stay there to search for Lynette. But then he was on the first flight back to the United States, and no one has really heard from him since. He hasn't done any more interviews. He hasn't done any searching. And now there's concern that he could try to leave the country.
6: That's problematic, because I remember the reporting was he came back to the United States because I think his mother was sick. And so that's one thing. But now if he's not helping and, you know, he allegedly left the country, that doesn't look great. And by the way, let's talk about the search. So my understanding, since we last talked about this, I think in Las Vegas, this is the first major search that we have seen since investigators said that this GPS data reportedly conflicts with Brian's accounts. What are you learning about what is happening on the ground and the sea right now?
0: Yeah, so the search is significant because this is an area they have never searched before, because Brian Hooker told authorities where he was that night, but then when the GPS data came back from his devices, it was in a whole different location there near Abaco. So they're now searching that location for the first time, which is significant. They're using divers. They've got an underwater robot. I mean, there's quite a bit of Coast Guard resources out there. You could see in the video, there's even a cadaver dog that they're using, like, along the beach and up on the land there. So it's going to be interesting. It's going to take them a couple of days, but this is an area they haven't searched before, Jesse.
6: And I want you to be clear with our audience about something, because we're talking about 2 months in the water. You cover these cases all the time. What are the biggest challenges for investigators, for the family? What are they up against in this search? I mean, you were there, too. It's not so easy finding potentially human remains or clues, and particularly in that water.
0: Yeah, they're up against a lot. I mean, it's been 2 months. You know, I hate to talk about this because, I mean, poor Lynette. But, you know, there's sharks there. There's a strong current many times. You know, it could be difficult to locate human remains, but not impossible. And it's been done before. And there's a possibility that she's not even in the water, which many people believe, that she may have been hidden up on the land, hence the cadaver dog. So I don't think they would send all those resources if they didn't have some hope that they were going to find something. Right. And, Jesse, I think there are things they know that we don't know. And I am positive of it, because they were able to take his boat into custody, the Coast Guard was. And for them to send this amount of manpower over to the Bahamas, I think there are things behind the scenes that they know that they're not sharing.
6: Speaking about, the boat was moved. What do we know about what's happening with it?
0: Yeah, so the boat's in Fort Lauderdale now. I actually went and got video of it yesterday. This is video right there. I had to kind of sneak next to the Coast Guard station. But it was in Fort Pierce at the Coast Guard station. They've now moved it to Fort Lauderdale. But it's in possession of the Coast Guard, so they took his boat away. They did a whole forensic evaluation of the boat. It was basically a crime scene at one point. And now they're holding it here, I assume, waiting to see what happens, waiting to see if some kind of charges are going to be filed.
6: I love that you sneakily took that video. They're like, is that Brian Enten looking through the bushes there? Yeah, that's what they're saying. It was classified as it's reportedly classified now as a homicide investigation. That's a big deal. Do we know what caused that change? Because this is a very significant development from where we were just a few weeks ago.
0: Yeah, because first they were just saying we're looking for a missing person. Then the Coast Guard called it a criminal investigation. And now we're hearing that it is being called a possible murder investigation. So it seems like, again, that things are moving and shaking. Keep in mind, Brian Hooker has not been charged with a crime. He has said repeatedly that he had nothing to do.

0: something, they find some kind of human remains with this search that they're doing right now, and you know, it's a body part or something that can't be identified. They can then use that DNA to help connect it back to Lynette. It's also possible they've collected DNA from the boat. I mean, they did a massive search of the boat, and they're trying to compare some of that against family members.
1: So difficult to be thinking about.
0: Yeah.
1: Tough moment for the family. All right, Brian Enten, excellent reporting as always. And it was great to see him, you know, last week in Vegas. Always good to see Brian Enten. Thank you so much,
0: I
1: sir.
0: Wish we were on the pirate ship, Jesse.
1: I
0: That
1: know.
0: was
1: I know.
0: fun.
1: Everybody wants
0: But
1: to be
0: we're
1: everybody
0: back to
1: wants to be
0: regular
1: back.
0: life now.
1: I know, I know. The other side. Good seeing you though.
0: Yeah. See ya.
1: All right, everybody, guess what? NBA Finals tipped off tonight, but only one team's hoop dreams will come true. We're taking the showdown. We're talking the showdown between the Spurs and Knicks. Wait till we tell you what happened. Plus, the battle over college athlete pay reaches the ultimate venue, Capitol Hill. Sports stories next.
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7: Tech Talks, come to the Capitol. I'm Blake Berman, host of The Hill on News Nation. On Wednesday, OpenAI CEO Sam Altman taking part in meetings at the White House and Capitol Hill over the future of AI. It comes just one day after President Trump signed an executive order that sets up a process for the government to review AI models. The order outlines a 30-day window for the government to test AI models before public release. The process, completely voluntary for companies developing the software. The order also directs federal agencies to build up defenses against advanced AI models that could pose cybersecurity threats. Altman's visit to the nation's capital comes as Congress grapples with how to develop a policy framework to potentially regulate AI. The Speaker of the House, Mike Johnson, and Senator Bernie Sanders, along with White House officials, among those on Altman's itinerary. I'm Blake Berman, and this is the News Nation Political Minute.

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5: There you see it. Game one of the NBA Finals. It may have been in San Antonio, but it didn't stop fans at the Knicks Madison Square Garden watch party from celebrating New York's game one win. That's right. The Knicks rode another comeback to a victory over the Spurs, who are favored to win this series. But still a lot of basketball left to be played, though. But you got to also move from the court to Capitol Hill. Big day. Potential college sports overhaul was up for debate today. Several college sports leaders and College Football Hall of Fame coach Nick Saban testified before the Senate Commerce Committee in support of the Protect College Sports Act. This is a bipartisan bill that would provide the NCAA the legal ability to enforce a number of rules, including putting limits on student athlete transfers and eligibility. It would also allow the NCAA to cap each school's NIL spending. NIL, which stands for name, image, and likeness. It allows student athletes to make money off of their personal brand. And doing so, by the way, had long been prohibited in college sports until 2021. That's when the NCAA changed its policy to allow student athletes to make money off their likeness without losing their amateur status. It was a move that sparked by a 2014 ruling that the association's amateurism rules were unlawful. Now, Saban today urged lawmakers to, quote, bring order to a system that badly needs fixing. The longtime Alabama head coach said that the Crimson Tide's initial NIL funds inflated from $2.7 million to $24 million in just 5 years. Saban said some schools have rosters worth nearly $40 million. Now, other supporters of the act have said that schools may be forced to cut some sports if legislation isn't passed soon. Some schools already have. College sports power four conferences. They're split on the bill. You have the ACC and Big 12 support it, but the SEC, the Big 10, they argue it, quote, leaves critical issues unresolved. So it's a lot to talk about. Who better to bring in to talk about all this than WPIX sports reporter and co-host of New York Nightcap, Simone Eli. Simone, good to see you. Where's the orange? I don't see the orange. I see the blue.
6: I had to go one color, not both. That's kind of like the rule, right?
5: This is a major win. How'd they do it? The Knicks.
6: Yes, man, unbelievable. The party in the streets, and it's not going to stop anytime soon, no question about that. For the Knicks to take a one-game lead in this series on the road, Jesse, cannot overstate how huge this is for a team that went into this series as the underdog to the Spurs. They steal one in San Antonio. They're going to come back with at least one win, maybe two.
5: Who played really well?
6: Jalen Brunson gets hurt twice in this game, right? So the guy actually had to leave the game, an injured knee in the first half, comes back out, hurts his ankle. He was incredible. Has 30 points, dropped like 13 in the fourth quarter alone. Brunson burners. He was getting it done on the floor. He's the floor general, and he leads the team to victory. 105-95, the final over the Spurs, but the captain, Jalen Brunson, doing it again.
5: Talk to me about the Spurs for a second.
6: Yeah.
5: They are they're the favorite to win. Talk to me about it, because they've seen five titles since 1999. That was the old guard, though. What should we be thinking about this team?
6: Yeah, I mean, listen, they have one of the best players in basketball in Victor Wembanyama. The guy is incredible. He's 7'4". He's the defensive player of the year for a reason, and he was great defensively inside. That's why they had to attack him from different ways, and he's a big reason why the Spurs are favored in this series, or at least they were coming into game one, where that is now. We'll see where the line moves, but because of him, Spurs being on top, the Western Conference being so tough, absolutely one of the best teams in the league right now, but the Knicks are playing their best basketball at the right time.
5: You think the Knicks are going to win this?
6: Yes. I said Knicks in six, but now I mean, listen, you take a one-game lead and you got to start wondering, okay, is it going to be Knicks in five? We don't want that, though. They'd have to go back to San Antonio for game five. Why don't they win it right here in New York, Jesse?
5: Yeah, and I love that you just moved here only a few months
6: ago. Listen, I'm a homer. I'm absolutely a bandwagon, you name it, yeah.
5: And I mean, look, explain to people across the country who don't know what a Knicks win would mean for this city.
6: I was told when I got here, when the Knicks are good, like nothing else matters in New York. And it's been incredible. And there's no question that in journalism, you want to be unbiased and you want to do this. But it has been special to see this entire city transform into orange and blue in the way that it has during this run. I mean, 12 straight wins. It's undeniable how good they are right now.
5: It's pretty amazing. Yep. Okay, I want to talk about Nick Saban. So he testified on Capitol Hill about this bill. Mm-hmm. I just want to play. Here's a comparison that he made in regard to the state of college sports. Let's play it on, get your take.
7: If you had the biggest, baddest Ferrari that you could ever have and it was going 150 miles an hour toward the Grand Canyon, somebody needs to tap the brakes. And I think that's what we all need to do here.
5: For people who don't know, what is he talking about? Why is it a big deal? I know that you've covered him for a while.
6: Yeah, I had the privilege of covering Nick Saban for over 10 years when I was in the SEC and covering Alabama Crimson Tide. This guy is so well-respected. He is the brand of college athletics. But this is also the reason, Jesse, why he left coaching, because NIL, name, image, and likeness, and getting paid is not what we're actually seeing today. It's become pay for play. You're paying millions of dollars to college student athletes who really aren't doing anything to earn that money. And people hear that and they start to get upset about hearing that. Listen, your name, image, and your likeness, you actually having a service, you doing something to earn that money beyond just going and playing your sport. That is why name, image, and likeness was created originally. That's not what we have today. And Nick Saban is saying we need to have federal regulation to be able to control this so that college athletics does not become completely out of control. And right now, putting the toothpaste back in the tube is nearly impossible.
5: You mean they don't have the funds to pay this out? Like, schools are going to have problems paying this out?
6: Well, some. The mid-majors, right, where I went to school, I went to Bowling Green State University.
5: Yeah.
6: Okay, we were lucky to get $2,500 stipends for the year, right? I was dying to get Chipotle at times, okay, and struggling, right? But you have million-dollar student athletes, and what we're doing is cutting out that middleman. So you have the SEC and the Big Ten. Those are the two conferences right now that are saying we don't like this bill.
5: Right.
6: But I don't know why. Because they own college sports. They own everybody right now. They have more money than everyone. The middleman's out. Even other Power Four conferences can't even keep up with this.
5: All right. Well, you're coming back on. Simone Eli, thank you so much. Great seeing you. Up next, let's talk about actor Shia LaBeouf. LaBeouf, I got to get that right, goes around another round in court. He's not the only star who's been caught behaving badly. Many of them have been able to turn their lives around. What's going on with him? My two cents next.
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5: Well, we have news tonight about actor Shia LaBeouf's on-again, off-again brushes with the law. You see, today, LaBeouf pleaded guilty to three counts of simple battery for punching people outside of a New Orleans bar during Mardi Gras. The actor was sentenced to probation. He has to attend an alcohol treatment program. And his attorney says that LaBeouf wanted to take accountability for his part in what she called a, quote, minor Mardi Gras bar tussle with no evidence of bias or prejudice. However, one of the victims accused Shia LaBeouf of shouting homophobic slurs and threatening his life. And remember, this wasn't the first run-in with the law for the Transformers and Indiana Jones star. No, he's also been arrested in New York City, in Georgia, and Los Angeles. So why does somebody with so much talent and privilege keep getting into legal trouble when they seem to have the resources to turn their lives around? Here's my two cents. My message for Shia LaBeouf. Look, I don't know him. I've never met him. I don't know what he's going through. I don't know his struggles. But come on, man. I mean, I'm hoping you get it together. There's plenty of other celebrities that have gotten arrested or run into legal troubles, and yet they not only turned their lives around, they made great career comebacks, too. Case in point, Robert Downey Jr., my new best friend, came here a few weeks ago. His growing movie career was marred by years of struggles with drug abuse. He was arrested for drugs, served prison time, but Downey turned his life and career around to 180. He's now considered one of Hollywood's top A-listers. Another example, actress Lindsay Lohan. She dealt with years of legal troubles and battles with drug and alcohol misuse. And in the end, Lohan came out on the other side, making lots more movies, settling down, starting a family. And you'll probably remember these other famous faces who also had famous mugshots and legal troubles they successfully overcame. Hugh Grant, Winona Ryder, Martha Stewart. All of those stars making the most of the opportunities that were given to them
0: that many people don't have. So Shia LaBeouf, who is undoubtedly a great actor, a great talent, young, you have the chance to turn it around, use an opportunity that others don't have. Now's the time. Take full advantage of it, and this may be the last wake-up call. That's my message. Now, before we wrap, got to tell you, tomorrow we're doing Hot Take again, digital show, taking your questions, 7 p.m. Eastern. It's going to be online, News Nation YouTube. Hope you can check it out. Does it for us tonight. Thank you so much. We'll be back tomorrow night. Cuomo, up next, everybody.
21: The U.S. and the terrorist Islamist regime in Iran are continuing to trade strikes again. The regime just launched a deadly attack on Kuwait's airport, and talks appeared stalled at best. And look, I've given you my take on why. The regime doesn't need this to end. They've never been this relevant. Israel doesn't want this to end. They don't want to lose their license to go after their enemies. And when I say Israel, I shouldn't say that. Bibi Netanyahu and his government, which is the most right-wing government they've had, certainly recently, I would say ever. But only we need to get out. And I thought that we finally saw Congress do its job on this issue. The House passed a resolution today that the war in Iran must end. Great, I thought. Congress finding the will to finally do its damn job and to stop ducking their obvious constitutional duty. Or did they? Democrats in the House, I think, pulled one over on me. With the help of four Republicans, and by the way, bravo to them. For, you know, Massey has paid his price for his independence, but they're doing what they were elected to do, which isn't help just Donald Trump. It's to help their constituents and do what they think is right for them. They passed a concurrent resolution to block the president from ordering more strikes on Iran. The right thing to do is obvious here. Congress declares wars, not the president. There was no imminent nuclear weapon issue forcing this timing, let alone going in alone and without a real plan. But then I looked at the number again of the vote. 215 to 208. I may not be the best with the maths, but that's not the full house. And then I did some digging. This wasn't the real deal. It's performative. A concurrent resolution doesn't have the full effect of being enforceable law. The Democrats chose this path because it was the only one they had. Why? Republicans were gone, campaigning, summertime, whatever. This was the only way for them to force a vote and win it. But it doesn't get us any closer to a bill that Trump would have to sign. The only chance for that is in the Senate, where they're also ducking their duty. The belief is that this is a waste because Trump's just going to veto it. One, that doesn't mean you don't do your job. But two, I don't know that that's true. It's your duty to debate and vote to declare war and to check the executive, and the executive needs it here. But I don't know that Trump vetoes this, and I'll tell you why. If he's thinking about what is best for him, this is his best exit. Let Congress own the decision to leave. And that will free him up to take any deal that gets us out. Look, as soon as he said he wasn't going to replace the regime, we were always going to wind up here. Okay? And you're going to have to make a deal. And because we didn't prioritize the Strait of Hormuz and defending against what they did, now it's not going to be as good as it was before, in all likelihood. So let Congress pay the price for not getting involved earlier. Own the exit. And you take it, Mr. President, and get us out of there and get back here and focus on what's happening and the battles that need to be fought to fix America first. But instead of doing all that, Congress is busy doing what is totally not needed. The right actually wants to give ICE another $70 billion as Americans' economic struggles deepen all over the country. You know, if they pass this funding, ICE and CBP will have been given more money this year than what France, Saudi Arabia, Japan, Australia, and Israel all individually spend on defense annually. For ICE, ICE's budget was already more than Israel's defense budget. Talk about rich people problems. Despite all this new money, last year the U.S. only deported an additional 170,000 immigrants. Now, Remember, compared to Biden in 2024. And remember, Biden's administration sucked on this, right? Over 500,000 deportations, the Trump administration was below their own target. It's not about how much, it's about how well, okay? And so far, the increased budget has only created bigger problems. And by the way, the answer for Democrats is not the Voterama tomorrow. Look, they're not in power. We get it.

0: And they're going to do kind of like what they did on the War Powers Resolution, is just going to say, see, their amendments will get a vote, but they likely can't become law, even if they did pass, which they won't, because they're not about ICE or CBP. And that's the rule. And that's not governing. It's just performance. Look, the Democrats have a very simple mission for now. Keep pounding that all this Trump pleasing will have a price. The right has decided to serve one instead of serving the many. And that party will have to pay a price for that in the midterms, and the voters will decide that price. Now, here we are with the War Powers Resolution having passed, so it now heads to the Senate. There's only one Democratic senator who intends to vote with Republicans against the War Powers Resolution, and he says he will do that every time. Senator John Fetterman, and he joins us now. Senator, good to have you as always. Thank you for taking the opportunity.
1: Yeah, thanks for having me. Yeah, for sure.
0: Senator, I do not see this as an urgent vote because I don't think it can become law and get put on the president's desk. So do you believe that there is any will in the Senate to do it the right way and hold a debate and a vote on whether or not Congress needs to step in and make a judgment on the ongoing war?
1: All I can do is I can speak about my own vote. You know, my vote, no, is not a pro-war vote, you know, but it's absolutely a pro-no nuclear Iran. And now here we are at the cusp of, and we've held Iran accountable for the first time ever. They were really, really held accountable in a very meaningful way. And now here we are. And now I think the decision is produce the nuclear dust, or this is going to continue, and then we're going to hold them accountable. That's really important. And that's not a radical thought or a view for Democrats. Now, Harris, she identified Iran as her top international concern. Hillary Clinton said the same thing. Neither of them ever refused to take military options, just like you're watching right now on your screen, off the table. So this isn't like a new thing for Democrats, but everything's changed because now not a single Democrat will agree with Trump with virtually anything, because that's very toxic as a Democrat. But things are much bigger than my seat or how I may have angered people in my party. But I refuse to vote for something that would force us away, that allows Iran to keep their nuclear materials and go back to building a bomb, which they were trying to do. I absolutely,
0: Senator.
1: It's June, and now I was the only Democrat that supported it. It was fantastic what they did with Midnight Hammer to bomb and to really damage those facilities. Hold them accountable, and where is the rest of the world countries? Where's our allies saying, yeah, we collectively demand Iran produce their nuclear dust? That's about peace. That's about a more stable and more prosperous Middle East. Iran can't ever acquire a nuclear bomb. Find a single Democrat that says it's okay. Well, but voting for that, that's effectively the same thing. But do not say we can't ever let Iran build a nuclear bomb, but refuse to take the heat and to vote for something, even though it might be unpopular as a Democrat.
0: I think that is part of the play. You are correct. However, in irony of ironies, I will now defend your party, which I am anti-party, and you are a member of a party that you are not defending, but now I must. And I'll do it this way. Here's the problem. You say hold accountable. The moment President Trump said, I will not remove the regime, this was over. You were always going to have to make a deal. They don't care about their people. Unless you are willing to go in and take them out, they will always try to get a weapon. They will always cheat. They will always lie. And they will always want to kill you. So your position should be, I am for going at Iran. They cannot have a nuke, and we must remove the regime. But that is not the position. And this can only end one way, which is with a deal that's not going to be great.
1: Yeah, Iran is a very difficult situation, without a doubt. But I would like to remind you and everyone watching this Iran is the bad guy in this. That is not America. And that's
0: the
1: not
0: regime.
1: This specific thing.
0: The regime. Too. The regime. Not the country. Yeah, not the people. The regime. They are, but they are outsiders.
1: It's not the semantics, but now for me, like on the New York Times and other media now, people have forgot this idea that America, we are the good guys. We are on the good side. We are on the right side of history consistently throughout all this and holding these terrible regimes, whether it's the Nazis or whether it's Russia, holding these people accountable. Now, that's where we are. Now,
0: right, you just but we didn't say, we didn't say, Senator, we'll leave the Nazis in place. We'll leave Al-Qaeda in place. We're not great at regime change. Don't get me wrong. It's really only worked in one place, Japan. But why did it work in Japan? Because you actually did the job and owned it. Now, look, I wasn't asking for that here to the extent that whatever I want matters. But as soon as the president said the regime stays in place, why you say this warrants the bravery of your vote was taken away, Senator. You weren't going to keep them from getting a nuke because they're going to break the deal.
1: America demands a perfect war, and now war is ugly, and it's terrible, and it's very, very costly. Look at that iconic picture of the Korean Peninsula, and look at night. What does that look? You see a dark, dark north, and you have absolutely lit up like a Christmas tree on the south. Yep. You know, people don't really think about the sacrifice, what America did. They held that scourge accountable, and now that gave birth to an incredible country like South Korea. Now that's a light in that region now too. Now that's the truth.
0: Right.
1: No, that's why America.
0: That is the truth about South Korea. But the reason that Donald Trump stopped flirting with Kim Jong-un is because he realized this guy's a zealot. I can't take him out, or I don't want to. It's not worth it.
1: Yeah, well,
0: so let me leave him alone.
1: I tried to stop that. And every American president rightly tried
0: failed.
1: To stop the North Koreans, yeah.
0: And they all failed because you got to be willing to go all in. Again, this is what they call a Hobson's choice in philosophy, which is where there's really no good decision to be made. So you wind up with one just obvious one, which is what? You got to just keep going because now you're already in a bad position. But that's my point. You say they can't have a nuke. I agree. Everybody agrees. If they're, thinking with their head, then they know this. It's how. And I just don't see it how it happens with the regime in place. That's why I've always found your vote a little curious.
1: Well, effectively, I think that, at least in the Senate, we've forfeited, our right to have that conversation. You and I, we've been having this a conversation for a long time. We've shut our government down for collectively over 100 days. You just used the performative, 100% performative. The first one was about healthcare, never produced any healthcare,
0: never happened, haven't even passed the subsidies.
1: Yeah, well, and then nothing happened. No one's talking about healthcare anymore. And then the second one is like we demand ICE reforms, just as I did. But we've shut the DHS down.
0: It's not happening.
1: And more and more chaos. And there's no reforms, part of this now, too. So like this idea, things become so hyper partisan. And now we are. So this is not a pro-war vote. This is a pro hold Iran accountable and do not allow them to build a bomb. Because if we walk away now, when are they ever going to hold them accountable at this point? That's, I think, the appropriate thing. Deeply, deeply unpopular, absolutely poisonous as me as a Democrat, to hold these views and to vote this way. But things are more important than, my seat. Things are much bigger than that. And we're at a profound time, and I don't know why I wish the president wasn't arguing with these weird, that slush funds and this other kinds of silliness but for me, I will follow this moral clarity, and I'm proud to stand with Israel through everything after 10/7. So here we are and have this conversation. Why was Israel constantly attacking Hezbollah? Because they refused to disarm and to stop firing rockets, holding Hezbollah accountable. I absolutely support that. I think it's fantastic the way Israel

0: continues to kill, you know, the new Hamas leaders. Yeah, you know, they kill them before their new business cards even come in, you know, and keep doing it. Keep killing them. I'm a pro kill Hamas leadership Democrat, because, you know, they have to get the message. They have to get the point that you are on the wrong side of history. Live in peace, or you and your country are going to continue to pay for that.
1: Listen, I get it, but just like with the regime, just like with Palestinians, you know, regime versus Iranians, Hamas versus Palestinians or Gazans, Hezbollah versus the Lebanese, yes, you want to kill the bad guys, but Israel is killing a lot more than just the bad guys, because that's the nature of war. And during a ceasefire, either you honor the ceasefire or you don't. The problem is, we're making deals with terrorists. We never did this before, Senator. And this is why.
0: I agree. Israel isn't allowed to fully perform war the way history, the way it always was. You know, two sides get in a war, one side submits and they surrender and they disarm. That's the history. But these are societies where martyrdom and that's part of the goal. And that's exactly, you know, Hamas doesn't know how many Palestinians die through that. Iran executed in the streets 30,000, 40,000 Iranians. They're actively hanging teenagers right now just for protesting for democracy. You have, you know, different kinds of enemies, whether it was the Confederacy and the Civil War, the Nazis or the Japanese or any of these places there. You know, that's the way war is conducted, until one side submits and the civilians suffer deeply, until one realizes that we have to find a new way forward. And here this is. There would be peace if they stop attacking Israel. There would be peace if Iran, you know, submitted their nuclear dust. So, and now those cowards, all they can do is they're attacking the Kuwaiti airport. It's all these cowards can do is attack civilians, whether it's Hezbollah, whether
1: it's terrorists.
0: Yeah, I know, they're cowards. They're rapists and cowards. That's it, ours. And now there are parts of people in my party that will defend those people. They are the ones that claim that they, you know, if a majority of Democrats identify with Hamas and Palestinians over Israel, is a wholesale betrayal for our core values. And that's another thing that continues to be difficult.
1: Well, look, being pro terror is never an American position that's going to win favor with the American people. Seeing the futility of doing it this way is a very different argument. But I understand and I respect your position, and I appreciate you articulating it here. I long for the day that me and your giant-sized self are discussing what matters here at home to the many. And the real fights that we thought we were all signing up for on health care, on credit card debt, on how our tax structure works, all the things that you cared about and campaigned about, but now we're distracted from, not by your doing.
0: All of the things that we really didn't address, you know, for the last 4 years.
1: That's right.
0: Right. I mean, no, so, but to be clear, this is an important issue right now. And remember, it wasn't that long ago, eggs, you know, and yeah. Now eggs are $2 for a dozen. Now they're back to, you know, the market corrected that. People don't talk about eggs anymore, you know.
1: Well, they don't talk about eggs because it was exaggerated in the first place, because it was about the bird flu. They weren't as price sensitive as everything else by the tariffs and the supply chain.
0: And that's
1: issues.
0: What I'm saying. But politicians really weren't had anything about that. That's the way sometimes the market behaves. Right now. But what I'm saying, that used to be that was the solution, wasn't that long ago. We aren't talking about these things right now. You know, you talked about the War Powers Act, and I'm answering why. I'm not a pro war vote.
1: It is
0: a pro holding, you know, and if you think gas is too expensive, and it is, you know, if Iran becomes a nuclear power, they can effectively charge and hold the entire worldwide energy market as a hostage once they become a nuclear power, and they are untouchable if they become a nuclear power.
1: I get it. It's just that the only answer, therefore, is to get rid of the regime. And that's not part of the plan. So I don't know how this ends well, but I'll be watching it. And you'll always have the opportunity to speak to it, Senator. I appreciate you taking that opportunity.
0: Yeah. Well, thanks for having me on.
1: Always, Senator. Always. Thank you very much, sir. Be well. All right. I'll talk to you soon. 4 minutes and 35 seconds. Coming up. Yesterday, the president put out, I'm 38-0. He jinxed himself. It's like when someone's on the foul line, like tonight, hopefully a San Antonio Spur, and they say, oh, he made the last five. Boonk, then you miss. Why did he take a couple of dings in the primaries? He still has an amazing record, but in the last set of primaries, why did he take a couple of dings? Is it the slush fund? Is it because he can't put his name on the Kennedy Center and now all these Republicans have to own all this overt corruption? Bill O'Reilly with his take on the state of play. 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
2: All right, let's bring in Bill O'Reilly. Bill, help me understand this from your perspective. To me, this is just such a morass. It is such a quagmire what's happening with this regime. And I don't understand why the choice wasn't much more simple. All right, we're going to go in and take them out, or we're not. How did we get here?
3: Because in the beginning, Donald Trump thought he could get a deal. And accomplish the goals that he wanted to accomplish without killing civilians. And now he's still holding to that because inflation inside Iran is running at 77%. And therefore, yeah, people are having trouble eating, even buying a bottle of water. And how long are you going to be able to put up with that?
2: So no, they're selling everything they have. They're trying to get out. They won't let them out.
3: It's just
2: they're
3: chaos.
2: Using that horrible thug force to round people up again.
3: So the U.S. intel is basically saying, look, we can go in and annihilate them and kill thousands of civilians, or we'll give it a little bit more time and maybe it'll collapse from within as people don't have anything to eat. And that's where the president is. He's trying to temper it. But something has to happen fairly quickly, I would say, because the American people are losing confidence in the entire endeavor. Whenever you hear the words, it's Trump's war, you know you're dealing with somebody who really has no idea. It's everybody's war. I mean, a nuclear weapon, as Senator Fetterman just said, it's a threat to everybody on the planet. So if you don't think it's a threat, then you're a moron. Or you're dishonest.
2: Right, but there's only one answer. And it was the only legitimate aspect of him getting out of the JCPOA, which, as you know, I was against. But for exactly this reason. The only way you keep them from getting a nuke, Bill, is by removing the regime. If there was no will for that, and I understand why, and the president's, what you state as his motivation is a humanistic one, then there was never ever going to be any other situation.
3: Not really, because there was optimism that once the frontline mullahs were murdered or killed, whatever word you want to use, by the Israeli attack, that the capitulation would be much easier and that the people would rise up, as they did it under the Shah, who was terrible, but not nearly as terrible as the mullahs. You know, Fetterman, right. I hope he read my book, Confronting Evil, because he's quoting from it every other line. That you just can't look away from this kind of evil stuff. And Americans certainly are looking away from it. They want it to end. They don't really care how it ends. It wasn't a factor last night in California in a vote there. I don't think it's a factor in Iowa or Maine either. I think it's the individual candidates doing what they do. Although in California, I think the people are just fed up with the state of the state. But going back to Iran, President Trump is giving it every possible way that the Persian people will rise up and do what has to be done.
2: I look at what's happening with the domestic agenda, and the two best ideas, my opinion, that came out of the president's mouth evaporated. I want to know why. When he said, you know, these credit card rates, they're way too high. You know, these people are making plenty of money if they cap them at 10, 11%. I'm going to get on that. 3 days later, it evaporated. Then he said, I'm calling in the healthcare bigs, and they'll listen to me when I call them. And I'm going to bring them in, and I'm going to say, look, you're making too much money, all right? And we're going to change it with or without you. You want to be part of it or not? Two best things he said, both of them evaporated. Why?
3: I don't know why, and you can add a third.

0: insurance premiums, not health related. Your house, your car, all of that.
1: Sure.
0: There is
1: skyrocketing.
0: There is profiteering going on. There's no doubt. The gas companies are profiteering by selling American oil overseas. Most Americans don't know
1: yes.
0: that. I mean, we're exporting even now as our prices
1: yes.
0: have doubled. We're selling overseas. And quarter by
1: yeah.
0: quarter, if you look at BP and the others, they're just making money like crazy. Now,
1: yeah.
0: the federal government historically does not intrude on private business, capitalism. Teddy Roosevelt did, and that's what made Teddy's legacy. And I don't know why President Trump hasn't put this on the top shelf. I don't know. I do know that Iran is all-consuming for him at this point. He's trying to save his legacy by breaking that country.
1: If I were he, two ideas. One, he's not going after these guys because these are the guys who fund the system. It's true on both sides. He just happens to be in power right now, and we've never seen it as obvious as this before. But there's only one reason that you say you're going to take people on and then you don't. It's because someone tells you you can't,
0: Man,
1: and you listen.
0: I don't buy that. I mean, Trump's a marauder. If somebody tells him he can, he's more likely to do it. He's got a lot of things that are taking up his attention. If some of them are not necessary, like the fund to pay people and all that, I knew that was going to go away on day one. So I can't really ascribe a motive that somebody got to Donald Trump. I've never seen that happen. He does what he wants to do. He goes against his advisors. Sometimes, Cuomo, and this will shock you, he doesn't even listen to me. How could that possibly happen?
1: I don't know, but maybe he's smarter than I thought he was.
0: Okay. But I said early on, you got to get those insurance companies in line because they're just gutting the working person. And the working person...
1: I mean, we're not the only ones who know this, Bill. So it's got to be something else because they are desperate, right, to kind of throw stuff up against the wall to prove to people that they're doing things for him. And then he puts out a tweet, or whatever you call it, on Truth Social, where he tells you the truth. I'm 38-0. I'm getting rid of these comedians. I'm getting rid of these pundits. I'm so proud to be working for you. That's what he thinks working for the American people is settling political scores.
0: He's a culture
1: that are only
0: warrior.
1: Really meaningful to him.
0: He's a culture
1: yeah,
0: warrior,
1: who signed up for
0: no doubt about it. And those are easy to understand issues that resonate with people. So as a populist, he's going to go for those. But I think he can do both. And I'd like to see him take on the big. And I think you will see it because he knows, the Republicans know as well, that they're going to have to give the American worker and voter some relief. And it's going to have to be concrete relief because our economy is pretty good, particularly with these refunds coming back out of the big, beautiful bill. And then you've got full employment. Their jobs are plentiful. And inflation here is only 3.8%. So the economy's good, but people don't live or die by numbers. They live or die by what they're putting in their car. And so the Republican Party knows that, and I suspect we're going to see more.
1: Gas and groceries.
0: Right?
1: Gas and groceries. It is a K-shaped economy. The investor class is doing well. The wage working class is struggling. And you have to make a choice about which side you want to benefit. So far, the president's choice, I think, is going to work against him in the midterm. I have breaking news that I want your quick comment on.
0: Okay.
1: The White House has just put out that they will officially move on the nomination of Todd Blanche for attorney general. Doing that right now with the slush fund stuff that he has been forced to own, do you think he's setting him up to lose in the Senate?
0: No, I think he is being rewarded for doing something that potentially was going to hurt Donald Trump. And Blanche backed him off it. Look, Blanche's a tough guy. That's what you need in this job. You don't need Merrick Garland in the job. I like Pam Bondi, but you don't need Pam Bondi. Okay? You need a real tough hombre in there to stop the madness. And the madness is on display in California, which is why when you talk to Hilton, the reason that Hilton's even competitive is because of the drug addiction, the crime out of control, the filth, the dirt, the disorder. That's why Steve Hilton is in play. And Blanche is part of that movement. We are going to clean it up. And Trump likes tough guys. That's what he likes them. And that's why Blanche.
1: Yeah, he likes it as long as they're not tough to him. But how can Blanche be seen as cleaning it up when he's okay with what the DOJ is doing and settling all these scores and going after E. Jean Carroll and practicing lawfare and trying to defend the slush fund? Who's he being tough for?
0: Listen, the E. Jean Carroll fraud should be prosecuted. That is the most outrageous story. I've been doing it on BillO'Reilly.com all week. It's so outrageous that the woman testifies in a deposition under oath that nobody is helping her, no lawyer is helping her, no pro bono. And then we find out she got $7 million from a
1: PAC. What does that have to do with what happened in the changing room in Macy's?
0: Because nobody knows what happened in the changing room. That's why.
1: She knows, and the jury thinks
0: if
1: they know.
0: If you're going to do that, then I can't help you. What I can say is...
1: Do what? Respect the administration of justice?
0: No, believe that woman. Why would you believe that woman when she doesn't even know what year
1: it was? Because the jury listened to it and believed her.
0: The New York City jury. Okay, they hate Trump from day
1: one.
0: Look,
1: you either respect the justice system or you don't.
0: Well, I don't respect that verdict, and I believe that Ms. Carroll committed crimes. And I'm happy the Justice Department is going after her because she flat out lied about who was funding this lawsuit. $7 million? And she does, and she, oh. And you know what her lawyer said?
1: So you're in high dudgeon.
0: Her memory's refreshed now. Yeah,
1: you're in high, first of all, nobody. Hey, have you ever read through the depositions of Donald Trump?
0: Okay.
1: And what he has said in
0: depositions? Why are we on Donald Trump's deposition when we're talking about
1: Carroll? Because your standard is polenta.
0: No.
1: It is a mushy standard.
0: My standard is what makes sense. That's my standard.
1: So it makes sense to go after her, someone that a jury found he assaulted for $7 million, but it doesn't bother you that he is putting hundreds of millions of dollars in his kids' pockets. That does not deserve investigation.
0: What pocket is this?
1: But the lady who was attacked in the room does.
0: What pocket is this that he's putting? What are you talking about?
1: His sons have acquired interests in multiple businesses that benefit from government contracts in areas they have no clue what they're doing.
0: Okay.
1: They've never been in the business before.
0: I believe that
1: they
0: the Trump
1: have no
0: organization is apart from him. And if they're doing something illegal...
1: His sons? Come on, I'm just saying it doesn't bother you, Bill. You'll explain it away.
0: I don't know how we got
1: because it's defending him, that's all.
0: How
1: and you're saying,
0: from,
1: what does this have to do with E. Jean Carroll? It's corruption. If you care about
0: you
1: corruption in one place, you care about it everywhere.
0: You mentioned Carroll, and it was corrupt. One of the biggest corrupt things I've ever seen. And you're throwing out stuff against the Trump sons... That has not been adjudicated at all. That's what you're doing. You're convicted
1: neither
0: right
1: is this
0: in your program. No, you're
1: neither
0: convicted
1: is this.
0: Right
1: and you
0: here.
1: Said you don't believe what was adjudicated.
0: Something
1: is adjudicated.
0: Just,
1: you say you don't accept it.
0: The evidence just surfaced.
1: But now you're saying they're being wrongfully
0: and
1: alleged.
0: Going
1: Let them come out and
0: defend prosecution.
1: It.
0: There's going to be. I'll predict it right here.
1: We'll watch. I got to jump. But, Bill, I appreciate you making the case. As always. All right. Don't forget. You can watch We'll Do It Live. Every Thursday, BillO'Reilly.com, all podcast platforms. Thank you. 4 minutes and 30 seconds. Coming up, a Republican is currently leading the race for governor in California. Bill is right. Why? Is it because the president is backing him? Is it because we're ready for a British-born former cable news pundit? Or is it because disruption is still on the menu? Next.
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5: Tech Talks, come to the Capitol. I'm Blake Berman, host of The Hill on News Nation. On Wednesday, OpenAI CEO Sam Altman taking part in meetings at the White House and Capitol Hill over the future of AI. It comes just one day after President Trump signed an executive order that sets up a process for the government to review AI models. The order outlines a 30-day window for the government to test AI models before public release. The process completely voluntary for companies developing the software. The order also directs federal agencies to build up defenses against advanced AI models that could pose cybersecurity threats. Altman's visit to the nation's capital comes as Congress grapples with how to develop a policy framework to potentially regulate AI. The Speaker of the House, Mike Johnson, and Senator Bernie Sanders, along with White House officials, among those on Altman's itinerary. I'm Blake Berman, and this is the News Nation Political Minute.
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8: Last California governor that was a Republican was Schwarzenegger, left office 15 years ago. But now a Trump-backed British-American, former Fox News pundit, is leading the primary for California governor with about 60% of the vote in, even with a strong primary showing. Can Mr. Hilton win in November? There are about 5 million more Democrats in California than Republicans, so there is a mass imbalance, but it depends on who comes out. Let's talk to Mr. Hilton right now. Thank you for taking the opportunity.
9: Of course. Great to be with you, Chris. Thank you.
8: Yeah, we've spoken before. What do you think matters more? That the president has backed you or that you have Becerra and Steyer fighting over the same votes?
9: I think the real truth is a combination of those things, but the most important thing that's been driving my campaign and the reason I think that we're going to be successful in November in the general election is kind of what you were discussing with Bill, which is the record of the Democrats. 16 years, they've had total control of everything in California, all the statewide elected offices, both chambers in the legislature with a two-thirds supermajority, all the big cities, all the

0: big counties, the state Supreme Court with a 6-1 majority. And so, you know, they've had 16 years to prove that their ideas can deliver good outcomes, and they just haven't done that. In fact, the outcomes are terrible. We've got the highest poverty rate in the country, the highest unemployment rate, highest cost of living by far, the crime, the chaos, the homelessness. It all seems to get worse, even though taxes keep going up. I think we've reached a point in California where people are done with it. And you can see that in the numbers. 56% of Californians, in a poll that just came out the other day, think that the state's going in the wrong direction. And that's really where I think the energy is going to come from in the next phase of this campaign, is to speak to that majority who want change and say, look, I've got plans, simple, positive, practical things, not ideological, pragmatic, problem-solving, cut your taxes, your first 100 grand tax-free, get down to a more reasonable level for gas prices by reversing the energy policies that have sent them sky high. These kinds of things that I think everyone can get behind. And so I'm confident that we can win in November. I don't think it's going to be easy, but I think we can do it.
1: Then why did you need the president's endorsement or want it when you're going to have to balance that with owning his policies that have put an enormous strain on Californians?
0: Well, I didn't ask for it, but I was very honored to get it and very appreciative that he reminded everyone about it on election day and indeed on election morning. Because, look, as you mentioned, I'm a new American citizen, a naturalized citizen now. We've been here since 2012, moved here with my wife and my two sons. But to be endorsed by the president of the United States is my first run for office, and also the vice president. I've got to tell you, just on a personal level, it's a great honor. I don't think it means that you look at all the policies at the federal level and translate them to California. I think what it really means is that you're going to have, as governor, someone who can work in partnership with the president and his team to deliver practical benefits to Californians. The president alluded to that in his congratulatory message this morning, that actually he'll be able to deliver for California. Let's just take gas prices. One of the reasons that they're so high in California, even with the Iran war, $2 higher than the rest of the country, is that instead of using our own oil reserves here in California, of which we have an abundance, we're now shipping it in, importing it, nearly 80% of our oil from halfway around the world. The president wants to open up energy production in California. So do I. Gavin Newsom and his team are opposing that. I just think these are practical things that in the course of the campaign,
1: But just so people know, because this is something, you're going to have to explain it, but you're going to have to be careful on that one, because you're picking the right, a correct problem, but you've got to keep the context right. The government allows our oil companies to export because they say, well, we don't want to mess with private industry, which, as we both know, is nonsense. We do all kinds of preference structures for corporate citizens. Your gas taxes make your tax rates higher in California. True. But it's not about more drilling. It's not about the capacity. It's about the ability of the companies to sell them where they get the biggest price instead of serving the interests of Californians, in your case. That's something you would have to change.
0: It's not quite that in California. There's no California's an island when it comes to crude oil. So we're not actually selling internationally. We're buying internationally. We have pretty much all the reserves. We used to produce most of what we use in-state. Now we import nearly 80%. That adds to the cost.
1: You have to change it.
0: And if you look at the $2, exactly, and I can change it through regulatory changes. The governor, for example, appoints the leadership of CalGEM. That's the agency that manages that, the Geologic and Energy Management. And so we can open up production. It's not the only thing we can do to bring down prices. But actually, if you look at the $2 extra that $2 extra that Californians pay, just over 60 cents is the tax. The rest of it are regulations that the governor can also change. So look, it's just one example among many. But we need to make these positive changes to bring down the cost of living for Californians. That's why I think I'm going to win in November. People are desperate for change.
1: We'll be watching it. We're offering an opportunity to all the candidates. Thank you for being on the show. Appreciate it.
0: Great to be with you. Thank you, Chris. See you soon.
1: All right, Steve Hilton, be well. Take a break, and then we'll be right back.
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2: 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Yeah. I can't do this.
1: Like we're getting buried under the weight of it all. 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
17: And he's saying, man, you gotta, you know, you see hypocrisy everywhere if you use look deeply enough. I don't get trying to equate E. Jean Carroll with corruption. It's not about equating it. It's if you care about corruption, then don't just care about it in one place. Okay? care about it everywhere and don't say that what happened with E. Jean Carroll is the worst thing you've ever seen. That's crazy if you're talking about money for ill-gotten gains. And we all know it. Leland Vitter, right now.
0: A lot to unpack there, Chris. Great show. Friends, welcome to the program. Well, you're told in Washington that the Iran war continuing to go on in this low-intensity, high-stakes drama is a bad thing. The fact that there's no clear end in sight is a bad thing. Well, maybe there's a different way to look at it. The Islamic regime is making a bet that President Trump will blink first. So far, that has been a bad bet by the Iranians. In a moment, Libby Dean, live on how the White House is reacting as Trump faces fresh pushback from his own party. Rear Admiral Andy Bucket Lazelle and Liz Wheeler on why Iran might be more desperate than Trump. Lots of reasons to think that. Plus, the United Kingdom experiencing what should be their George Floyd moment. Police clashing with protesters who are demanding justice. Officers ignored a dying man in custody pleading for help after he had been stabbed.
1: What's happened to you, right? Been stabbed. You've been stabbed? Whereabouts? I don't think you have, mate.
0: That young man died minutes later. Raheem Kashem joins us on why the UK police's fear of being called racist cost that young man his life. First, though, our Why It Matters segment tonight. It appears Iran way overestimated their hand. You're not being told that anywhere else on cable news, but we tell the truth here. And Iranians, well, they're getting antsy for a number of reasons, one of which is they're running out of water. The Iran conflict has become a low-intensity war. The days of theatrical CENTCOM videos that sort of look like Xbox games are so far in the rearview mirror. Neither the United States nor the Iranians want to return to a full war, both for different reasons. But so far, neither side is willing to make the concessions to make peace. Iran attacked Kuwait's airport last night, killing one person, injuring dozens of others. The U.S. then carried out self-defense strikes on an island near the Iranian coast. Trump didn't seem terribly worried about either earlier today.
2: They were slightly provoked because we took a strong action for a different reason. So they were reciprocating it.
3: Mr. President, can you explain why
2: the negotiation itself has gone very well, actually. Very well.
3: Mr. President,
2: it could happen. I mean, if it happens, and it might not happen, you know, who knows? But if it happens, it could happen like over the weekend.
0: Could not. Trump appears ready to endure enormous political pain rather than make a bad deal. The Iranians underestimated him. Just a few hours ago, four Republican lawmakers crossed party lines to pass a war powers resolution. And one of them, in fairness, one of them was Thomas Massie. But you're going to be told over and over again that this House vote is a huge deal. It's a big repudiation of Trump. It puts pressure on Trump. No, it doesn't. It's completely meaningless. It's less meaningful by the House of Representatives than naming a post office. What is meaningful is what Bill O'Reilly told you last hour when he said the American people are losing patience for this endeavor. That's true. Polling shows nearly 70% of Americans want some kind of resolution to the deal as soon as possible. That doesn't mean that they want a bad deal to end the war. Many of the people who are worried about gas prices and high prices, which is a big part of America and worried for good reason, understandably would be very scared when they heard this morning that Trump said all of this could go past Labor Day.
4: How do you see the economy, Iran, by, say, Labor Day, September 7? Where's our country going to be?
2: I think we're going to be in very good shape. We're in good shape right now. We have the blockade, which is amazing. Our Navy is great. Our military. We have the strongest military in the world. We're having a very great success in Iran militarily.
4: So you think the blockade will still be in place by Labor Day?
2: I don't know. I mean, I think it could be, but I think it's unlikely.
0: All the coverage here in America focuses on America. Our high gas prices because of the war. Fair enough. I paid $5 a gallon a few days ago. Nobody likes that. Nobody is going to like the coming increases in food prices and everything else that gets brought in by truck. But imagine if Iran had a free press, what they would be hearing. Well, I can tell you what they're talking about in Iran. It's not that there's high gas prices. It's that they can't get water. Iran is literally running out of water. One UN engineering expert, believe the UN or not, says things will collapse if there isn't meaningful structural change. Well, Iran collapsing would be a good thing. So oil and water doesn't only describe the competing values and outlook of Iran and the United States. It is the two things that might end the war. Trump needs gas prices to go down by the midterms, although he seems less motivated by that right now. What will motivate the Iranian regime is the potential of the entire regime falling. And being shot for protesting or uprising doesn't really matter if you're going to die of thirst because there's no drinking water. That is what the Iranian regime faces. That is a significant negotiating card clearly the president wants to play. News Nation Libby Dean joining us now in Washington as the White House is reacting to all this. Good evening, Libby.
5: Good evening, Leland. It had been a while, actually, since President Trump took questions on Iran, and he actually repeated today what we heard actually this time last week, that there could be a deal with Iran by the weekend. But you've got Secretary of State Marco Rubio over on the Hill being a little more realistic, saying the finer points on this deal, those could take 30, 60, 90 days to figure out. And you just heard President Trump talking about Labor Day there and this potentially going into that. One of those being the sticking points here, the removal and destruction of Iran's enriched uranium. The president today saying Iran keeps going back and forth on that aspect of the deal. Both sides also trading fire during this ceasefire that is nearing 60 days. And today the House attempting to rein in the president's war powers, passing that resolution to end the Iran war. You said it at the top, Leland, largely symbolic, and that is what we are hearing from the White House as well. I was speaking with officials tonight who told me this will never make it to the president's desk, and they believe that the resolution itself is unconstitutional, Leland.
0: Yeah, it would have to be passed by the House, the Senate, and then signed by the president to limit the president's power. So unlikely to get to the Senate or make it through the Senate, and less likely that the president signs it. Libby Dean, thank you very much. Retired Admiral Andy Bucket Loisel, conservative commentator Liz Wheeler. Good to see both of you. Liz, ladies first. Far right doesn't like this war. Far left obviously doesn't like this war because they largely support the way Iran views the world. The Iranians seem to have also underestimated Trump's resolve here. Do Republicans need to reevaluate, given that their leader is willing to endure a lot more political pain than what may or may not come in the midterms?
6: Well, I think one of the most fascinating things about watching what's happening in Iran is the fact that President Trump is giving the American people a glimpse into his negotiating process. When he makes comments from the Oval Office to the press gaggle, it oftentimes seems to us like an offhanded comment, but these are comments not necessarily for us. These are comments to the Iranian regime, signaling to the Iranian regime that they shouldn't play the waiting game, that that's not going to work for them to just sit around and wait for him to cave because he's worried about potential political ramifications here. One of the things I think that the poll that you showed reflects more than disapproval of President Trump's continued action in Iran is the fear and the betrayal that the American people have based on politicians from both parties betraying us in the past, neocons and forever wars. And I think it behooves us to remember that President Trump has actually been the one, he was the one who introduced to the Republican Party this the reality that forever wars are a deliberate political choice. We don't have to make that political choice. And that every time we use the U.S. military, it doesn't mean that we are going to be dragged into a 20-year war in the Middle East. I have faith in President Trump's negotiating power here. Okay. The Iranians are not going to just stand by and wait for him to cave. Why say that? Not just out of blind faith, but because if you look at his track record, first administration, second administration, he has come out on top of every global negotiation that he's engaged in, and I expect the same result today.
0: Okay, well, I think we could agree to disagree on whether he's come out on top of every one. But, Admiral, you think about what's happening with the blockade. There were reports a couple of days ago that the U.S. Navy fired on at least one Iranian ship that was trying to leave port. This reporting on how desperate the situation inside Iran, specifically when it comes to water, what is the regime's options to hold on for another couple months other than to make a deal?
7: Well, there were problems with water long before the war started. So.

0: that was already a fairly critical shortage for the regime, and they weren't doing a lot to make anything better for the populace. So I think that's the crux of the matter that most of us have to remember, is the regime really just cares about the regime. They don't really care about the people. So anything that they can do and negotiate that's going to keep them in power is far more likely to be the path that they choose. Now, they've got an awful lot of time in their past where they've been negotiating with the U.S. and have just gone delay tactics and delay tactics for years and years on end. And so that's the paradigm that they're working with. And so it's interesting to see now their reaction to a really different strategy out of this administration.
1: Yeah, today in the Oval Office, President Trump said Iran is not a big thing for us. Take a listen.
2: There's never been a military like what we have. We could go another 2-3 weeks and just wipe everybody out. I'd rather not do that. Very easy to do. They're ready to do it. They want to do it. Some people call it war. Some people call it a military. It's not a big thing for us. We have a great military. It's not a big thing for us.
1: Liz, are people underestimating, and I say people, especially the media that's talking about the political forces on Trump as it relates to gas prices, are they underestimating the ability of Trump to withstand the political pressure as he pursues, and Bill O'Reilly made the same point, a legacy moment? He is more concerned with a good deal with Iran than he is with what might happen or might not happen with the midterms.
3: I think this is all about perspective, actually. And that clip that you just played is a perfect example of Trump saying that to the American press. But he's really warning Iran that if they don't agree to his terms, that he's going to wipe them out. Because our military certainly does have the capacity to do that quickly and to do that easily, which is a reminder that they should be given on a regular basis. When it comes to the midterms, when it comes to the politics of the thing, President Trump has a slew of primaries from the past month that show that the American people, by and large, while they look at Iran when asked in isolation, they look at it and they desire it to be short. They also trust President Trump's strategy. And when you look at President Trump's strategy,
1: Liz, hold on, Liz. You can say Americans. The primaries tell us what Republicans say, not what Americans say.
3: Right. But if you're talking about President Trump's political calculation for the midterm, he is looking primarily at Republicans because he needs Republican turnout to elect Republicans to prevent the House and the Senate from being taken by Democrats. So I think
1: Admiral, I got to get the admiral in for one last second, Liz. Admiral, this blockade is sort of the only leverage point right now the United States has, unless President Trump decides to go back to real war. From a military standpoint, how long can you keep this blockade in? How long can America's military be at this operational tempo that they could relaunch the war before you start to pull resources away from, say, confronting China or being able to resupply Ukraine?
0: So that's a really two-part answer. So the first is, what level of force is necessary to maintain a high degree of efficacy in the blockade? And so we could probably do that with less forces than we have there today and still maintain enough of a blockade to maintain the economic pressure to force the IRGC's hand. So unequivocally, you can't keep the ships out there forever. We just brought the Ford home after an 11-month deployment, and that has long-term effects on maintenance and retention and those types of things. So you've got to have the forces rotate, and you've got to get on some type of a normal footing for how long a deployment can be and maintain that. But I think we can do it with a little bit less force than we have now and maintain most of the efficacy that we have.
1: Okay. All right, Admiral, Liz, thank you both very much. We appreciate it. Great perspective for all of you. The Iran war isn't the only thing Republicans are breaking with Trump on. The Washington media loves it. But when has breaking with Trump ever worked for Republicans?
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2: It's too good. It's too good. It really is the Republican Party. That's why we're doing so well. Much more powerful party, much different party, and a much more impactful party.
1: Love Trump, hate Trump, like some of the things he's doing, but not like how he's doing it. That's a lot of people in America. Whatever your feeling is, Trump is not going anywhere, and neither is his grip on the Republican Party. We're watching it happen in real time as his handpicked candidates keep racking up wins across the primary map. Yet somehow, Senate Republicans still act like they're the ones calling the shots, not the man leading the movement. For example, Senate Majority Leader John Thune poured cold water on Trump's pick for acting director of national intelligence, Bill Pulte, telling reporters, "We don't need a weaponized DNI. We need professionals there." That quote went all over. The Washington Press Corps loves when Republicans fight with Republicans. Republican Senator Tom Tillis wants to do something to Bill Polte. My mother won't let

0: me say on television.
1: Did you actually tell Pulte you were going to punch him in the face?
2: No, sir. I actually said I was going to kick his ass.
1: Good. Okay. Good. I share the emotion.
0: Well, no point here. Tillis should know fighting with Trump costs him his job, because it did. Republicans standing up to Trump are not going to change Trump, clearly. They may be fighting for principle, which is admirable. There is not a lot of profiles and courage in the United States political system anymore. But fighting with Trump by Republicans is also inviting Trump to end their careers. With us now, Mark Short, former White House Legislative Affairs Director during the first Trump administration and Chief of Staff for then Vice President Mike Pence. Mark, good to see you as always. When has fighting Trump ever worked out well for a Republican other than to get them cable TV news hits?
3: Well, Leland, look, I don't think there's any doubt that the president has a grip on the party. That's undeniable. We've seen that this primary season in Kentucky and Indiana, Louisiana. He did lose last night with Randy Feenstra, but predominantly he's been winning. But, you know, I think it's a different question also at the same time to say you should blindly go along with every nominee. I mean, by that logic, Leland, are you okay with it, with the Senate endorsing and voting for Matt Gaetz? I mean, that was Trump's first nominee for Department of Justice. And so I think that you can say that Trump
0: last
3: has
0: time
3: a
0: I checked, Mark, I don't get a confirmation vote. I'm just reporting the facts, which is it seems like every time a Republican fights with Trump.
3: Yeah, but I mean, when you let in, you're leading in questioning whether it makes sense to oppose. But your question is whether it makes sense to oppose Bill Pulte. And I think that you can have both. You can recognize that he has a solid grip on the party, but also recognize that your job as a senator is to vet those nominations. And I think that the president, if he wants to ensure a clear passage, can coordinate and say, this is who I want. What's your feedback? But that's not the way they want to do it. And so you're going to create tension in that.
0: Yeah, Bill Pulte's about as qualified to be the director of national intelligence as my dog. I think actually my dog probably has a slightly better sense of judgment than Bill Pulte does. But that's kind of beside the point. There's a reason that Pulte was named acting director, which is because Trump knew he wasn't going to get him through the Senate. My question is a deeper one. There is this vein of Republicans now that seem to want to fight with Trump. They seem emboldened to do so, some because now they're lame ducks like Cassidy and like Cornyn. But there's this larger question about where the direction of the Republican Party goes. Is there anybody thinking that it's not with MAGA and down the path that Donald Trump is leading it?
3: Well, I think right now it certainly is. But I think at the same time, as the president's numbers drop into the 30s, I think as members look toward the general election, their question is that going to continue to be the right path? And I think there's some that I think are growing uncomfortable that I believe, Leland, that the first administration for Trump was very conservative. I don't think this one is. And so I think for a lot of senators, they're beginning to question, you know, did we really sign up for the government nationalizing private sector
0: so
3: companies?
0: Are we going to go along with price controls? Well, and Bernie Sanders is talking about taking a 50% share of every AI company. So maybe it's something that him and the senator from Missouri, Josh Hawley, can agree on. This is Caitlin Collins talking to the president today about the weaponization fund. Take a listen.
4: Just to clarify on what you were asked earlier, is the $1.8 billion DOJ fund dead or is it on hold?
5: I'd have to ask the lawyers. I don't know. I know one thing. The weaponization. Are you talking about the weaponization fund?
4: Yeah, what's your decision?
5: The weaponization fund, as far as I'm concerned, was a beautiful thing.
0: Mark, the bigger question, I think, beyond the weaponization fund is Todd Blanche. Reports are that Trump is going to nominate him to be attorney general. Trump does need some of these Republican senators. Going forward, do you think Trump has to change at all based on his control of the Republican Party?
3: I think he still has a control of the Republican Party, and I don't think he really cares what the Senate does. I think if he feels that the Senate doesn't confirm Bill Pulte, he's going to come with somebody else. And so I don't think he feels the necessity to change right now. I don't think he views that he's on the ballot in November. And so I wouldn't expect to see that right now. Now, that could change after the midterms if Democrats have a strong cycle and there's more impeachment, you know, proceedings in the next 2 years, perhaps that opinion will change. But right now, I don't think he feels he has a need to have to change.
0: No, I don't either. I can't help but notice, and this is where I get the disconnect, is that in Washington, this idea of Trump losing control is quite in vogue, and the media loves reporting on it, and the facts just don't bear it out.
3: I agree with you, Leland. I think that there's part of it that's like, for a lot of the liberal media, there's anticipation of wanting to be in front of that story when it happens. But right now, I agree with you. I think the president has demonstrated he has pretty strong grip and control on the Republican Party. Now, again, whether or not it makes sense for them to follow that through November is a different question. But right now, I don't think there's any doubt about it.
0: Yeah, much of the liberal media has been in front of that story about 1,000 times. So somehow they've never, the story has never followed them. Mark Short, thank you very much for the reality check. Last night turned everything we have been told about the midterms on its head. The message from California is loud and clear.
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20: Are Republicans in California? It's been a long time since we've been talking about Republicans in California.
21: Republican candidates now neck and neck with Democratic favorites in this deeply blue state.
22: There's a lot of people waking up this morning surprised that a reality star could potentially be the next mayor of Los Angeles.
0: Shouldn't be surprised, not if you watch this program. We've been telling you now for more than a couple of months that Spencer Pratt was the man to watch. Last night may or may not end up being a big night for California Republicans, but there is a real message out of California, and it is a complete repudiation of Governor Gavin Newsom and Mayor Karen Bass's progressivism. I was going to say liberalism, but it's not really liberalism. It's sort of neo-Marxism. Democrats have enjoyed one-party rule of California for almost two decades. By any fair measure, they own everything in California, including that it takes almost 2 weeks to count ballots there. Yet reality TV star Spencer Pratt came from nowhere to second in the Los Angeles mayor's race by making it a referendum on the results of Karen Bass's failed leadership. Get ready for a wild political summer. Here's Pratt last night.
23: We can do debates every Friday if she would like, because this actually became my most favorite thing to do. So, yes, as many debates as Mayor Bass would like, she knows it's on. I hope she's ready, you know, because I literally could not be more excited.
0: He could. Establishment Democrats are not so excited. The anger of establishment and elite Democrats at anyone who supports Pratt, the disdain for which they hold anyone who voted Pratt, is kind of funny to watch. Take a look at MS Now's coverage last night.
24: He doesn't want homeless children outside.
25: Totally.
24: Oh, homeless.
25: Thank you.
24: Outside. Oh, she ran away. doesn't want homeless people outside of the elementary schools.
25: We appreciate you.
0: The people who revolted the hardest against Democratic orthodoxy are the people who have been living under it for the past 16 years. They revolted because they are angry at what it got them. Former Democratic strategist Evan Barker and notice, I guess now Washington Star White House correspondent Jasmine Wright. Am I allowed to say the new name now?
26: Still notice.
0: All right, we're still notice. Okay. Jasmine, thank you. Evan, start with you. Have I diagnosed the problem correctly?
26: Yeah, I think it's fair to say that establishment Democrats are freaking out. They do not understand this righteous populist anger that has come with the rise of Spencer Pratt. People in Los Angeles are fed up. They feel like their city has been completely mismanaged. They feel like the crime and the homeless problem is completely out of control. Karen Bass was rebuked last night. She only got 35% of the vote. I mean, if anything, this is a total rebuke of her and her leadership. And that's what we saw last night in Los Angeles.
0: Jasmine, you're about as plugged in Democratic politics as you get. Is there a moment of reflection by Democrats nationwide of why California now has Steve Hilton, Republican, is the leading vote getter? Obviously, there's a runoff. He probably won't win. And on top of that, you have the 6th congressional district in California, which Gavin Newsom gerrymandered to be blue, now with a Democrat not even making the runoff. Is there a discussion of that or just a disdain for the voters who would vote for Spencer Pratt?
1: Well, I think that there has been concern for months about the Democratic race when it comes to governor, especially because we know that there was a moment in time where there were five Democrats that were basically splitting the vote five different ways, getting about 10%. And there was real concern from the top brass at the Democratic Party that they couldn't make the runoff in the governorship. Obviously, that has changed. And I just to be like very honest here, we don't know the vote count. Tonight, it's expected that LA, Sacramento, and some other larger hubs are going to update their vote totals. We won't know vote totals from some of the smaller states, so we're kind of pontificating here before we have the actual result. I would just say, though, that the Democrats have been concerned about California in some way or another over the last few months. And I think when we're talking about that congressional district where no Democrats seem like they're making the runoff, obviously this is worst case scenario for Democrats because we know that those margins are going to be tight come the midterms. And so losing one seat that they could have theoretically won for that congressional district puts them back kind of before they even got started here.
0: Yeah, and I guess there's a difference between being concerned about a state and being willing to course correct internally outside of the state as well, based on what's happening. But Evan, I think Jasmine makes a great point. It's now 24 hours after the polls have closed, basically. Texas, Florida, New York State, a number of the biggest states in America, Virginia, would have all been counted and done, and yet it is California that takes at least another week. I think Democrats view that as a feature, not a bug, right?
26: I really don't understand this. How do we have the sixth largest economy in the world, but at the same time, we can't even count our ballots? It takes weeks and weeks. It does not make sense. It's another example of how one-party rule has pretty much destroyed the state. I mean, I know people in San Francisco who voted for the progressive in that race, but then they ended up ticket splitting and they voted for Steve Hilton for governor just because they wanted some balance, because they feel like the Democrats have just sort of taken advantage of the situation. There's been a lot of goodwill and a lot of trust that has been broken. And I think that is the big message that the establishment Democrats are not realizing, that's not getting across to them, is that there are a lot of left of center Democrats who are going to be willing to break. And although they might vote for one Democrat, it doesn't mean that it's going to be straight Democrat down the line. And I think that's what you might see here in November.
0: Tens of billions of dollars wasted as well. This, I think, is one Democrat who is worth talking about. And you're going to start hearing a lot of about him in Iowa. Centrist Democrat who's a paraplegic and part of the Paralympic team. Remarkable guy who won against a progressive to run for Iowa Senate seat. Take a listen.
2: I wanted to be a voice for the voiceless, for the Iowans who cannot afford a lobbyist. I won that first race by dragging my wheelchair upstairs every single day to talk to voters, regardless of party next to their name. Neighbor by neighbor, Iowan by Iowan, I won them over.
0: Jasmine, last 30 seconds. Are there more like him? Is the party making any effort to try and recruit those candidates?
1: Well, this was a real get for Chuck Schumer and Hakeem Jeffries. He is somebody that they were pulling for. I know we've been talking a lot about establishment Democrats, but this is an establishment Democrat through and through. And this is a real win for Chuck Schumer and Hakeem Jeffries. And so, yes, theoretically, they hope to find more, but his story is excellent. And you can see that by the way that the Democratic Party leaned in so far. And they believe that there's a real path through Iowa that did not exist in the last cycle.
0: Yeah, he may be the establishment pick. He does not seem nearly as angrily liberal or progressive as many. Jasmine Wright, Evan Barker, thank you very much. Just listen to the sentence I'm about to say and tell me what you think. Two jihadis and a Nazi walk into a bar. Two jihadis and a Nazi walk into a bar. It sounds like the start of a bad joke, but it's actually Democrats' top choices for Congress in some places. We've told you about Nazi tattoo sporting Graham Plattner running in Maine, Hamas sympathizer Abdul al-Sayyad in Michigan for Senate this primary cycle, both leading their primary races. Now New Jersey just nominated a man not only with ideological

0: 30 years ago, he's a well-known person in the community. He, you know, spoke all over New Jersey and was a blind old man that, you know, people, you know, volunteered when he needed, you know, some kind of service because he couldn't take care of himself. As a Muslim, they're always going to find something to attack. I'm used to this all my life.
1: John Levine, reporter for the Washington Free Beacon, is with us. John, I have to tell you, when I saw that soundbite, it gave me a chills because I spent time during my time as a Mideast correspondent with some of Blind Sheikh's supporters in Egypt, part of the original Muslim Brotherhood crew that assassinated Sadat and then obviously wanted to take on Mubarak. Was it terrifying to see and hear the sort of the similarities.
2: Well, I'm sorry to laugh at the opening of your segment, but to hear the blind sheikh described as a blind old man, and you didn't even play in that clip when he said he was a leader of the community, which is just incredible. And you know, the New York Times reported that he was a defense witness for the sheikh at the time in 1995. And anyone can go look up the trial testimony where he says repeatedly that he had a years-long association with the blind sheikh, that he frequently traveled with the blind sheikh, that he traveled abroad to meet the blind sheikh's associates. And that he heard the blind sheikh repeatedly talk about jihad. That was all he would talk about, Hamawi said, and he still stuck with him. Yeah, disturbing.
1: Yeah, Hamawi, it seems like, is going to be the congressman from New Jersey. It's a deeply blue district, also a district from where some of the victims of Flight 93, the ones who rose up, are from. So the irony there is sad, to say the least. There's more to this guy, though, and I'm curious as to what you think the Democratic Party is going to do with him. Leading New Jersey Dem congressional candidate Adam Hamawi volunteered with Al-Qaeda Thai group in Bosnia, and then this was last night's victory party. Take a listen.
3: When we organize,
4: Tekbir!
1: Does this backfire at some point on the Democratic Party?
2: I think so, but also, I don't know. The Democrats play a big, big part. And, oh, we're playing Al Akbar. No, it's like, I don't know. And it's interesting to see Hamawi described as, quote, an anti-Israel candidate. His positions are not anti-Israel. Being a blind sheikh acolyte is not anti-Israel. This is open al-Qaeda. Being an al-Qaeda volunteer in Bosnia is not anti-Israel. It's anti-American. And I think there are real questions about whether this guy can receive classified information if he's in Congress. If Republicans hold the House, which would be a miracle if that happened, but if it did happen, you know, there are real questions about what committees he could sit on. I don't know that it would be appropriate for him to receive classified briefings from the executive branch or to receive classified material from our intelligence agencies, given his background.
1: The chanting of Allah Akbar in America as a political cry when people, I think I'll end with this. I don't think people understand, and we're going to do some more segments on this, of the derivation of the Egyptian Muslim Brotherhood that led to Blind Sheikh and what their desires are for the world. And he may be a sheep, a wolf in sheep's clothing, cloaking it in one way or another. But wow. John, keep on the story. Thank you very much.
2: Thank you. Thank you for covering it.
1: First wrote about this in War Notes, your chance for an inside look at the show every day. We will stay on this story. It is an important one. It is free. 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Even if you subscribe to Warnotes in the past, you have to resubscribe. Picture from my time in the Middle East. And I'll see you on social media at Leland Vittert. The UK has their George Floyd moment. Why the reaction is so different.
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14: think CNN would call these fiery but mostly peaceful protesters. Scenes from across the pond, the UK is having its George Floyd moment right now after the death of 18-year-old Henry Nowak. The Southampton University student was murdered back in December. Police body camera footage shows him dying in police handcuffs while begging for help. Police laughed as he begged for help.
15: What's happened to you, all right? You've been stabbed. Whereabouts? I don't think you have, mate.
16: That's what
15: And
16: then
15: I've
16: got you've got
15: enough,
16: I want to keep you
15: up.
16: Hand?
15: Hand.
16: Hand brace.
15: Put the hand in the cuff, mate.
16: Yeah.
14: It's hard to watch. Nowak was on his way home from a night with friends when an argument took place with one Virkum Dagwa, seen here on the left. Dagwa attacked Nowak with an 8-inch knife, stabbing the 18-year-old 5 times. But when police arrived at the scene, obviously the victim couldn't talk, so Dagwa lied about what happened and accused Nowak of attacking him and using racial slurs. Body cameras confirm one important thing. The cops took the killer's word for it and treated a dying 18-year-old like he is a criminal. Let's watch it one more time.
15: What's happened to you, all right? You've been stabbed. Whereabouts? I don't think you have, mate.
16: That's what you've got enough. I'm going to keep you up.
15: Hand?
16: Hand brace.
15: Put the hand in the cuff, mate.
16: Yeah.
14: I can't breathe. Henry's last words and final moments on Earth. Something is happening right now in the United Kingdom. The cops are so worried about being called racist, they are now letting murder victims die in handcuffs. Let's bring in Raheem Kassam, editor of the National Pulse, former advisor to the UK Parliament member Nigel Farage, has been very outspoken about this. Raheem, I'm going to go out on a limb here and say that this was not an accident. That this happened, that the system itself created an environment where police are so scared of being called racist that they would take a murderer's word over a dying man.
17: Yeah, and thank you for having me, and thank you for covering this important story. This goes not just to the heart of, you know, the two-tier society that has been building up in Britain for so long. You know, people can probably tell by my name that my parents were immigrants into the United Kingdom, but they taught us to integrate and to assimilate. And there's a two-tier society now in Britain where migrants and migrant neighbourhoods are just not doing that anymore and thinking that different rules apply to them. And not just thinking it, the police are acting on it, as you can see as what happened to Henry Nowak in this video. The police actually have, in the United Kingdom, different rules that apply to when dealing with different ethnic groups. And it's that two-tier system that is really causing the rage, the anguish right now in the United Kingdom. You'd think...
14: And I just want to be clear here. The two tiers are not a worse tier for the immigrant communities. The immigrant communities are treated as sacred cows. The UK grooming gangs and cowardice of the West, thousands of young girls, mostly children, were systematically groomed and raped by immigrant gangs across the UK over a period of decades. Police turned the girls away. Detectives were discouraged from investigating. Politicians and prosecutors did their best to sweep it under the rug, namely because they thought it would make the immigrant communities look bad. So it's not the police. I'm trying to get what is the political system that is pushing this to happen?
17: Well, this is right. In addition to the two-tier system, the cultural system and legal system that we've seen over the years, we're now seeing a two-tier response from the political establishment to this killing. They say, on the back of this, no, you shouldn't get angry, you shouldn't feel rage, Henry's family don't want that, you know, and are trying to tell people not to be furious about the situation in British towns up and down the country. And it applies to this Henry Nowak case as much as it applies to the grooming gangs case, and well beyond, by the way. Remember, just a couple of years
14: ago... Raheem, I apologize, I'm going to cut you off before the computer does. And the response in America from the American press is so different than from George Floyd. It's the same thing. Don't believe your lying eyes. Raheem, we'll have you back. We're going to keep covering this. It's an important story. Thank you. One thing for tomorrow when we come back.
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14: The system that allowed Henry Nowak to be killed in the United Kingdom, well, it's trying to take hold in the United States. How to prevent that is tomorrow. Katie Pavlich starts her show tonight. Hi, Katie.
26: Good to see you, Leland. Looking forward to seeing that tomorrow. Have a great night. We'll call it the best of times and the worst of times. Jill Biden's book tour is going great for sales. She's number 13 of all books on Amazon. It's also destroying any goodwill towards the former first lady. We'll get into that later. But first, Katie Pavlich tonight is starting right now. And we have disturbing new video tonight of an anti-Semitic hate crime committed in Mamdani's New York City. Watch this.
27: The Jews are eating kids.
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31: Children are eating kids.
26: Coming up, we'll talk to Batya about the surge in anti-Semitic hate crimes and the far-left leaders who are egging it on. Plus, we're learning more about the New Jersey Democrat who has ties to Al-Qaeda and just won his primary. It's all coming up in just a moment. But first, we start in California. Meanwhile, in California, we're still waiting to get results from the California primaries yesterday and waiting to see who will be on the ballot come November. One thing we do know is Democrat Katie Porter will not be advancing in the governor's race as she currently sits in fifth place with less than 5% of votes. So for those who have followed her political career and her campaign, this didn't come as a surprise.
0: And the state could lose four. Get out of my shot.
1: I don't want to keep doing this. I'm going to call it. Okay. Thank you.
2: You're not going to do the interview with us?
1: Nope, not like this. I'm not.
9: Congressman Porter, does Alfred get minimum wage? If you return the Batmobile, could you pay for the Green New Deal?
1: How dare you misstate the law?
10: How dare you ask questions that you do not even want an answer to?
1: Ms. Swearer, I'm moving on.
0: I need you to turn these off. These that are killing me. Hang on 1 second, everybody.
11: No, we should put the computer up.
0: Yes, we should have. Yeah. Yes. Okay, everybody, I'm not that dark.
1: Could you guys please get out of my shot?
26: She's certainly being forced to call it by the voters for now. So in Los Angeles, we know that incumbent L.A. Mayor Karen Bass has advanced to the general election, and it looks exceedingly likely she'll face Spencer Pratt and months more of his pointing out her failures. At the statewide level, Republican Steve Hilton maintains a narrow lead over former HHS Secretary Javier Becerra, while billionaire Tom Steyer, who's poured a lot of money into this race, trails in third. There are still millions of ballots to be counted, meaning it could be weeks before the final list of candidates come out who are advancing from the primary and that we know who they are. So joining us now to discuss, Republican candidate for Lieutenant Governor in California, Skip Shelton, and Democratic strategist Melissa DeRosa. Great to see you both. Thanks so much for being here. So, Skip, even if the Republican challengers don't come out on top in November, which is a challenge just given the number of Democrats in California, should the left in that state be worried about the momentum of candidates like Spencer Pratt and Steve Hilton?
12: They certainly should. California is a D-15 state. L.A. is a D-30 city. The fact that in California we currently have a Republican leading in the votes for the governorship is amazing. So the left should certainly be worried.
26: Yeah, I think so. The fact that they're getting so much attention, and they actually are getting votes, at least right now, as we said. We're still waiting for the state of California to count these votes. They need to take some advice from Florida, who tends to get these things done on election day. But Melissa, if you combine the votes for Pratt and Ramon in the mayoral race, you can see the majority of people voted against Karen Bass, and yet she's, you know, moving up because of the state's voting laws. These things could be a problem for her. But if you look at that, they voted against her. If you look at this almost 50% that Pratt and Ramon have, so is that a problem for her come November?
13: It's a huge problem for her. I mean, elections are a referendum on the people who are in power, right? And I don't think that there's been a runoff in California in the mayor's race in LA for something like 20 years. And she had the support of all the establishment. She had Kamala Harris, she had Gavin Newsom, she had all of the unions. And the fact that she could only muster 35% of the vote says more about her than it does about Spencer Pratt. Not trying to take away anything from Spencer Pratt's campaign, which I think has been sort of brilliantly executed. But this is about her. It's about the fire response. It's about the homeless encampments. It's about the drugs on the streets. And people are sending a very clear message that they want change.
26: Yeah, and more broadly, you know, Democrats have been in control in Los Angeles and California, total control for the most part, for decades now. So, Skip, you know, given the lay of the land for Republicans who are trying to win, I guess people like Spencer Pratt and Steve Hilton, a lot of credit for saying, I'm going to get in the race, even though, as you mentioned, L.A. is a plus 30 city, California overall is a plus 15, and when it comes to Democratic voters. But what are the challenges that they face, and can they overcome them over the course of the next couple of months to get a victory in November?
12: The challenges to victory in the election box are significant, but Republicans are hammering home these quality of life issues that are resonating across the state and in the city of Los Angeles. So if we can keep hammering on those issues. Talk about issues that matter. Talk about the crime. Talk about the

0: overregulation, talk about the overtaxation, and most importantly, talk about the lack of public safety, we do have a real chance to win here.
1: So, Melissa, you know, moving across the map to the other side of the country, there's a Democrat named Adam Hamawi, who just won his primary for the U.S. House seat in New Jersey. He's a doctor, he's a veteran, but he also has advocated to get rid of the U.S. military, and he interned for a group that supported Al-Qaeda, and he also was a witness for the 1993 World Trade Center bomber. This is a district that represents people who were killed on 9/11, many of them, including Todd Beamer, who helped take down that plane in Pennsylvania so it didn't crash into the Capitol or anywhere around Washington, D.C. And yet here he is potentially, probably, going to win this race and be a representative for the Democratic Party.
2: Yes, and I think he'll join the squad and proudly link arms with Bernie Sanders and the DSA. And it's just a further reinforcement of the fact that in the Democratic Party, we have a civil war that's been going on that really started in 2016 between Hillary and Bernie, but has been bubbling beneath the surface ever since. And it's really breaking open. And the DSA this cycle is going for broke. They are challenging incumbents and safe seats all across the country because it's really about taking over the Democratic Party and hijacking it. And moving it away from the center and further to the fringe. And that's what we saw in New Jersey last night.
1: Mm-hmm. You know, Skip, it is fringe, but it's a pro-Hamas, pro-terrorism platform that they're running on. And as just mentioned, the Democratic Socialists of America have been successful in finding these primaries in deep blue districts, running to the left and winning and getting themselves seats in Congress.
0: I think America has got to be worried. Whether you have Mondami in New York and you have the lady who's currently running in third place in Los Angeles, the DSA is making a push to kind of almost destroy the very foundations of America. We are not a socialist country. Those are not the principles that our nation was founded upon. Yet you have an increasingly cadre of left-wing Democrats that are entering through the body politic of this nation.
1: Melissa, before we go, I want to get to Jill Biden. She's on this book tour. Listen to the soundbite of what she said about beating Trump.
3: Or does the president now regret dropping out of the race?
4: You know, I would never want anyone I loved to go through that again.
3: But does he believe to this day that he would have defeated Donald Trump in that election?
4: I believe he would have beat Donald Trump in that election.
1: Melissa, do you agree with the former First Lady?
2: I mean, polling showed that after that disastrous debate in June of 2024, that the majority of the American public did not believe that Joe Biden was fit to serve another 4 years. So I think everyone has to tell themselves a story to be able to get out of bed in the morning. And right now, Jill Biden is telling hers, but I think that it's divorced from the reality. I think that if anything, Joe Biden gave us another 4 years of Donald Trump by not stepping aside earlier and allowing a proper primary process right to play out where the cream could rise to the top and we could have been better prepared.
1: Yeah, absolutely. It's amazing that we're treading over that ground again, but here we are and she is doing lots of media, so we have to talk about it. We have to leave it there for now. Skip Shelton and Melissa DeRosa, great to see you both. Thank you for joining me.
2: Thank you.
1: Well, the morning after 60 Minutes correspondent Scott Pelley was fired by CBS News, editor-in-chief Barry Weiss praised his work and amazing contributions, she called them, to CBS on a staff call. But still, Weiss reiterated that his firing was the path he chose after the veteran reporter violated a, quote, foundation of trust and mutual respect. Even before he ambushed and disparaged CBS News leadership, Pelley's more than three decades of impactful reporting had taken a back seat to an ideological agenda, both on and off the air. In 2025, Pelley's commencement address at Wake Forest University was less about life advice and more hyperbolic fear-mongering against, you guessed it, President Trump.
5: This moment, this morning, our sacred rule of law is under attack. Journalism is under attack. Universities are under attack. Freedom of speech is under attack.
1: His biases were clear in his work, too. Just watch how he tried to make an extremist out of our next guest, Tina Deskovich of Moms for Liberty.
6: We wanted to know about the messages on Mom's X account, which adopts the extremist smear with, if they don't like being called groomers, they should stop trying to groom our kids.
1: Moms for Liberty co-founder Tina Deskovich joins us now. So, Tina, great to see you. I just wanted to get your response, of course, to Scott Pelley and all the things that he did to smear you, and now he's out of a job.
7: I'm sorry that I'm laughing. It's a very serious matter, but I hadn't watched that in a year or so. And just to hear even his tone, the extremist, you know, it's so dramatic coming after moms that are upset about porn being delivered to their children in schools. We showed up at that interview with a stack a mile high of books and things that were found in school libraries and school classrooms that were totally inappropriate for children. He and his producer came into episode with an agenda. They interviewed us for hours and asking, like drilling us the same questions over, trying to get us to mess up. And then they spliced and spliced in different answers with questions. It was a masterpiece and a con artist scam, if you ask me. So I'm crying no tears over this man losing his job.
1: I remember watching that piece they did on you, and he was also extra dramatic when he was saying that, well, this is just a mistake that these books of pornography are ending up in children's libraries, which, of course, it was happening all over the country. It wasn't just one or two places, and even if it were one or two places, of course, that would be a problem. But Scott Pelley, of course, is upset about this. He's been making statements. He told the New York Times, quote, I've been in combat in Afghanistan. I've been in combat in Iraq, risking my life and the happiness of my family because of my devotion to the broadcast. What do you think of him having this meltdown in front of everybody, attacking his show, attacking the network bosses? You know, I know a lot of people who went over in the U.S. military in combat, and they don't act like that.
7: It's a derangement syndrome. You know, some people call it Trump derangement syndrome. Others have called it Moms for Liberty derangement syndrome. But it's really a problem in our country. And he's not the only one. They can't think clearly anymore. They're so upset and angry that they're not getting their way, that they just can't see a path forward of working. I mean, maybe at one point he was a good journalist, but I saw firsthand what he did to us. And we've seen that now others since then, what he's done to them. That's not journalism. So I'm sorry that he is in such decline, but he is a disgrace to the profession, if you ask me. We need honest journalism in America, and that's not it.
1: Yeah, Tina, I mean, this, I think what happened to you at 60 Minutes is just a broader indictment of how the media treats groups like yours, Moms for Liberty, people across the country just trying to get involved in their communities to have a different viewpoint than the media elite. And Barry Weiss, she's faced a lot of opposition since being put in charge of CBS News, but part of her job and her mission is to expand and to tell stories about people in a fair way and to cover stories that aren't necessarily being covered by CBS or the broader, you know, Beltway or New York Acela corridor media. So do you think that this will be helpful in the sense of her trying to change course here and put some new people at 60 Minutes to tell these stories fairly?
7: Yeah, you know, most all the networks need some house cleaning, and I'm grateful for it that she's taking on this challenge. It's going to be hard though, because they're so entrenched and they communicate just in their own circles, and so you know they don't even have real America weighing in on issues. I just look what happened to us and others. It's wrong. We wanted to share. We came on in good faith to share what we were experiencing and seeing in schools, to show America what was happening, because someone needed to sound the alarm. And, you know, out the gate, they said they wanted to tell Moms for Liberty's story. And they were just con artists. It was really horrible. That's not journalism. That's not media. And so I'm glad folks are brave and stepping up and trying to clean house, just like we need to do in all our institutions in America right now.
1: All right, well, we'll continue to follow the moves, of course, at CBS News and what Moms for Liberty is doing. Tina Deskovich, thank you so much for joining me tonight. Great to see you.
7: Thanks for having me on.
1: Well, a new update tonight on the search for Lynette Hooker, who went missing on a boating trip in the Bahamas. Friends of her family say her husband just fled the United States after police started picking apart his story. We'll talk to those friends after the break. Plus, this is a terrifying story. Two NIH employees, government employees, were just busted for trying to smuggle monkeypox into the United States. Details on that and more coming up on Katie Pavlish Tonight.
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1: Welcome back to Katie Pavlich Tonight. Well, there's a new twist in the search for Lynette Hooker. She's the Michigan mother who went missing in the Bahamas after a boat trip with her husband, Brian. And we've learned that the boat has been moved to Florida as part of a criminal investigation, and the Coast Guard is resuming their search. Sources also tell News Nation this is now being looked at as a possible murder as the investigation heats up. So are rumors that Brian Hooker may have left the U.S., and while we can't confirm those rumors, some of his friends do believe they are true. We have one of those friends joining us now, Daniel Danford and Brian Enten, News Nation senior national correspondent. So great to see you both. Sorry on this occasion, of course. Daniel, what makes you think that Brian is no longer in the country?
0: Well, I've had people all over the United States constantly trying to keep me updated on what's going on. I got a message earlier today from a Fox News report that he had, you know, left the country. Since then, we hadn't confirmed or disconfirmed that. I've talked to somebody in Michigan. They wanted to stay anonymous right now. They visually saw him 2 weeks ago. And so nobody's seen him or heard from him in the last 2 weeks. But with the progression of the investigation, it's really kind of taken a different turn in the last 2 weeks. So things are really moving forward at an aggressive pace. I kind of feel like it's a better time to keep an eye on him now because he has the opportunity just to leave. He's very familiar with how the boat world works. He can just get on a sailboat and leave. You don't have to have an active passport or anything to do that.
1: And just as a follow-up on that, do you think that he should be investigated for murder in this case?
0: I definitely think he should be investigated. I've been cooperating with the authorities as much as I can in the investigation, and I'm so thankful for the Coast Guard Investigation Services continuing to do their work, and I know that they have some positive leads. It's the only reason they went back to the Bahamas.
1: Brian, you've kayaked as close as you could to the boat. The U.S. Coast Guard is back in the Bahamas searching for Lynette. What have you heard about the resuming search party for her?
3: Yeah, well, today, Katie, they had dive teams in the water. They had a canine on shore sniffing around for any human remains. There are two things, Katie, that do not make sense to me. First of all, the story that Brian Hooker gave about where he was that night does not match up, I am told, with the GPS data that has come back from his device, his phone, his Apple Watch, which is the reason that they're searching again. They're searching an area they never searched before because Brian Hooker didn't tell them that he was in that area. And then they looked at his electronic devices and said, wait a minute, he actually was there. The other thing that I'm perplexed by is when he got out of custody in the Bahamas, Katie, he said, I'm not going to leave without my wife. I'm going to start searching for her. I won't leave without her. But then he was on the next flight out and nobody has seen him since. It's now been 2 months, and there are these reports and friends telling me, too, that they think he's left the country.
1: So, Daniel, what about Brian Enten's reporting there that he said he was going to stay and then he left, and now we're hearing that he's left the country? I mean, do you think that authorities are going to track him down?
0: I feel like they can track him down, even if he leaves the country. I feel like they do have an eye on him. What he may try to do is leave the country unannounced, like without a passport or something, cross the border or leaving the country, whether it be via water or walking across the border. I really do feel like he's going to try to flee, but I feel like they're watching him to a certain extent. They're monitoring his electronics. They're also monitoring his passport. But he knows he made mistakes with his electronics now. That's what got the investigation moved back forward. And so I don't feel like he'll make those same mistakes again. When he does something this time, he's going to be very careful in his planning. So I really call out the United States as a citizens. Let's all pay attention to what he's doing. I've asked people today, the last confirmed sighting was 2 weeks ago. And then I asked them, did he change his beard color? Does he change his hair color or anything? And they said, no, his hair still appeared to be short, and he had the same beard, just all of it was very well manicured.
1: Brian, Lynette Hooker's daughter recently spoke to Ashley Banfield about what she thinks happened to her mom. Take a listen to what she said.
4: I have a feeling she might be in the trash because maybe Brian knew that cadaver dogs can't tell the difference between the trash and a person, or she's sunken down in the water somewhere. That's just my feeling.
1: Oh, it's just terrible, Brian.
0: It's terrible for the entire family.
3: Yeah, and to hear her talk about her mom that way, and you know, this was like it was her stepdad, but he had lived with them since she was a baby, since Carly the daughter was a baby, so it was like a dad to her. And from the very beginning, Katie, the family was suspicious of Brian, thought something wasn't right, something didn't add up about the story. They've really been the ones pushing this along since the beginning.
1: Yeah, Daniel, I mean, to Brian's point, we had heard that there were problems in the relationship, that they had maybe separated for a time and they were back on the boat. Do you know anything about what the relationship was like leading into this trip when she disappeared?
0: Before they had left, when they were still in Florida, they did separate for a while. You know, being friends with me, being friends with Brian, my wife being friends with Lynette. Sometimes we don't really get involved in personal. I just got a random text message one day out of the blue that said, Lynette left me, it's just me. And so to kind of just pass the conversation on, so well, that makes the name soulmate kind of awkward, don't it? But then within a couple, I think it was maybe a month and a half, almost 2 months later, she appeared back on social media on the boat. So we didn't really push a lot of questions. My wife talked to her during this time, and she kept in closer communication than I did with Brian, because we had more of a nautical relationship, you know, just exchanging information about different anchorages and different sailing paths. And but since this happened, I feel like he used me as a pawn just to put one version of the story out there. And then, you know, and I've just hadn't let up since then. It's really kind of changed my life. It's changed my wife's life. And, you know, we're just not going to rest until we find justice for Lynette.
1: Well, we really appreciate, Daniel, you coming on the show and telling us your story and what has been happening here. Daniel Danforth and Brian Enten, great to see you both. Thank you.
0: Thank you.
3: Thank you.
1: Well, switching gears, two Republican congressmen are pushing a resolution that will end direct U.S. military aid from the U.S. to Israel. That's a plan Prime Minister Benjamin Netanyahu has come out in support of, saying Israel should be able to stand on its own feet. But it's also important to remember that Israel does buy defensive weapons from us. It's not aid or charity. We're getting an enormous return on an investment. And Israel has been able to kill the terrorists that threaten it in the region, not to mention the helpful intelligence sharing they give the United States. So ultimately, this is a good idea, but the pressure behind cutting so-called aid is absurd. It has nothing to do with aid and has everything to do with Israel haters wanting to get one of our greatest pro-American allies off of the map. Joining us now to discuss, Republican Congressman Marlon Stutzman of Indiana, who is pushing this resolution. So you were just in Israel last week. Tell us about this resolution and why you are introducing it.
2: Yeah, first of all, Katie, Israel is our best ally, probably in the entire world. You know, we used to say that it was Great Britain, but at this point, Israel is capable. They have the intelligence. They have the military. They are truly our best ally in the Middle East and dealing with Iran. So as we deal with it, as Israel grows, they're now a country of 10 million people. Their GDP is headed towards $1 trillion. I went to Israel with Congressman Abe Hamadeh, and we had a very good conversation with Prime Minister Netanyahu. And he had mentioned on a 60 Minutes interview that he'd like to move Israel away from this aid that we had given to him. And as you described, it's not just aid. It was it's a partnership. But too many people like to use that you know, the United States controls Israel, or that Israel controls the United States. It's nonsense.
1: Yeah. We give about $3.8 billion, but then they return 75% of that. And then if you add it up in terms of intelligence and what they buy from the U.S., it's about $48 billion in buyback. So that ratio is pretty good. But I want to read the letter that Prime Minister Benjamin Netanyahu wrote to you about this proposal. He said, "I am heartened by your enthusiastic support for our plan to develop a new memorandum of understanding with the United States government that will draw down U.S. financial military assistance over the next decade." So what do you make of his reaction to your proposal?
2: Well, I think he realizes that it's important for them to stand on their own two feet, as he said. He doesn't want to be seen as dependent on the United States. He wants to be a true partner. And what we have accomplished over the past several years is truly that. I mean, they're capable. They have a strong military presence. And, of course, the United States, we're the strongest, most powerful country in the world. But they want to be seen as real partners. So what we're calling this is aid to trade, moving to a trade agreement, moving to a defense agreement. And what, you know, with President Trump's leadership in the Middle East, we're now capable of doing this. And so I hope that this continues to build momentum and support. Ambassador Mike Huckabee came out and said the same thing. Ambassador Leiter to the United States from Israel also is very supportive. So the momentum is building. Mm-hmm. Of course, the President and Secretary of State Rubio will work these details out.
1: Right.
2: But I felt that my goal was to build the support in Congress to do.
1: So how is that going? How are your colleagues reacting on Capitol Hill? What about the pro-Hamas, pro-terrorism Democrats? So have you heard from them about this proposal? What do they think?
2: They kind of look at it like a calf looks at a new gate. They're not sure what to make of it.
1: Because wanted to fund it, but now they're not sure.
2: We're
1: right?
2: taking away their defund Israel campaign, basically. But this is a mature decision, and it's Prime Minister Netanyahu saying, we are a mature country, we're growing, we can do this. And with proper trade agreements, they're known as Silicon Valley of the Middle East. Yep. And so much technology and business will actually probably offset that $3.8 billion. And it'll be beneficial for both countries.
1: Absolutely. And it may give the military there more freedom to do what they need to do, regardless of the administration, because they are more independent.
2: Absolutely.
1: Congressman Marlon Stutzman, great to see you. Thank you so much for being here.
2: Thank you.
1: See you soon. Well, remember the pro-Hamas protests that swept college campuses across the country? Well, Trump's DOJ is holding the schools accountable. We're asking Harmeet Dhillon about her lawsuit, the latest lawsuit, after the break.
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9: Welcome back to Katie Pavlich Tonight. Well, we have some pretty extraordinary breaking news. Federal prosecutors have charged two scientists working at the National Institutes of Health with conspiring to smuggle vials of monkeypox into the U.S. and lying to authorities about it. Dutch national Vincent Munster and Cameroonian national Claude Quay worked at the NIH laboratory in Montana, where they study emerging infectious diseases. The men allegedly brought more than 100 vials of the virus through a Michigan airport after traveling from the Republic of Congo, where a monkeypox outbreak was underway. The court filings don't list a motive for why Munster and Quay would bring the disease into the U.S., but needless to say, it's concerning, and this isn't the first time. This time last year, two Chinese scientists were arrested and charged for smuggling dangerous biological material into the U.S., and who can forget the Ebola samples that were found at an illegal bio lab in California? Of course, we have to continue to hold accountable anyone who looks to jeopardize the safety and security of the American people through bio warfare. That's maybe one of the topics that I will get into with my wide-ranging and exclusive interview tomorrow with Acting U.S. Attorney General Todd Blanch and FBI Director Kash Patel. Can't tell you a lot right now about the interview, but let's just say you will not want to miss it. Check it out tomorrow. And earlier this year, the DOJ sued UCLA for subjecting its Jewish and Israeli... The Department of Justice recently filed that major civil rights lawsuit against UCLA. This is the third time you've had to engage with them, threaten to sue them, sue them. How do you plan to hold the university to account this time, given they seem to not be cooperating with basic tenets of the Civil Rights Act?
14: Yeah, I mean, it's a real problem. We've seen a number of different issues at UCLA, but this most recent lawsuit is the culmination of an investigation that we started last spring, and then we concluded that UCLA had systematically engaged in discrimination against Jewish and Israeli students by allowing a campus atmosphere of violence and discrimination there dating back to the October 2023 riots. And, I mean, some of the acts that you read about in this lawsuit are absolutely horrific. There were over 100 incidents reported to UCLA. UCLA suspended its own rules and refused to hold anybody accountable. And sometimes campus security and even employees of the university were participating in blocking Jewish students from being able to access and cross the campus, allowing sort of death threats against students to go on, and really targeting Jewish students, including in the law school. I've met some of the students who were targeted, and it breaks my heart to see this happening in the United States. We won't allow it. And I want to say this occurs against a backdrop of, during the time period in question through today, over $5.3 billion of U.S. tax dollars have gone to UCLA during a time when it's refused to comply with our federal civil rights law. So what's at stake for UCLA is, when you take money from the federal government, you certify that you're in compliance with federal law. They know they're not, and they haven't been for a while. So they risk having to give back all of that money.
9: So for those who would say you're actually violating the free speech rights of students who are opposing the Jewish students or the Israeli students on campus, you're violating the rights of professors who are working with these students to organize on campus, what would you say to them?
14: Well, I think that's a pretty easy answer. I'm a longtime First Amendment lawyer, and I love the First Amendment. We're not talking about speech. We're talking about conduct. We're talking about Jewish students getting threats that make them unable to, you know, cross the campus, physically blocking them from crossing the campus, targeting them for violence and actual violence against students. So you can say some of the vile things we see from the river to the sea, you know, things like that. You can wear your keffiyehs. That's protected by the First Amendment. You can't prevent American college students from being able to get an education, and that's what happened at UCLA.
9: Final question, and we've heard a lot about this anti-weaponization fund. We've interviewed Michael Caputo, Waleed Faris, who said that he may be wanting to apply for this. You had AG Todd Blanch today saying the department is no longer pursuing this fund. So for those who are actual victims of an overreaching government, being persecuted for their political beliefs, trying to organize peacefully against their government, what is their recourse when they've had

0: schedule. It was hard to narrow down the questions because you're into so many different arenas with the Civil Rights Division, but thank you so much for taking the time.
1: My pleasure. Great Always to happy to talk to you.
0: Thank you. After the break, we're talking to Bhatia about the rise of anti-Semitic hate crimes and the leaders like Mamdani who do nothing to stop it. Keep it here on Katie Pavlis Tonight.
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2: For generations, Jewish Americans have largely aligned with the Democratic Party, but with more anti-Zionist and anti-American extremists gaining traction in the media and in our elections, Jews have felt abandoned by the party they once knew. New York City has the second largest Jewish population in the world, but there is no safety in numbers. A whopping 60% of hate crimes in the city are committed against Jewish New Yorkers. Look at this new video of an anti-Semitic attack randomly on the subway.
3: So Jews are eating kids!
4: Did you guys smell the kids?
5: Don't touch me.
3: Whoa. It's okay for her to eat a kid, but I can't choke her down.
5: I was just assaulted.
2: So the victim, the young woman in that attack, had a handful of her hair pulled out of her head. The rise of anti-Semitism has become mainstream across our cities, college campuses, and now with our elected officials. In New Jersey, Adam Homaway, a staunch critic of Israel and defense witness for the man behind the 1993 World Trade Center bombing in New York, America, just won the Democratic primary for Congress. And despite his military service, he has no qualms about sticking up for an anti-American terrorist. Instead of distancing themselves from candidates like this, the left and mainstream Democrats are welcoming them with open arms. I spoke with News Nation host Batya Unger Sargon about her new book, The Jews and the Left, and why Jewish people feel deserted by the left. Take a listen. Joining me now is News Nation host Batya Unger Sargon, and she is also the author of the new book, The Jews and the Left, which is, of course, available now. Batya, great to see you. Thanks so much for being here.
6: Thank you so much for having me, Katie. So great to be with you.
2: Absolutely. So first, I want to talk about your book because it ties into the topics of the day and the news of the day, especially when it comes to elections that we've seen this week across the country. So first, just give us the top lines of why you decided to write this book and why it's relevant to what we're seeing in the news today.
6: So one of the questions that I get asked the most, I'm sure you do as well, Katie, when I travel around the country, people want to know, why are the Jews Democrats? And I get asked this especially by conservatives, Republicans, Christians, people who know that they are on the side of the Jews, that they are on the side of Israel, and yet they see American Jews voting for the party that has so clearly turned on Jewish interests, as I'm sure we're about to talk about. Mm-hmm. So I wanted to write a book that really answered both pieces of that, why American Jews became Democrats in the first place, and then why the left turned on them despite this 100-year alliance. And Katie, what I uncovered is something that you talk about a lot, which is that American Jews are tied deeply into the fabric of American history. We arrived here in 1654, which means there has never been an America without Jews. We were seen by the founding fathers as partners in the creation of this great nation, not as some sort of oppressed minority or even an immigrant community. And we've lost that first 300 years of American Jewish history. And I desperately wanted to reclaim that too.
2: Yeah, absolutely. I mean, the first president of the United States, George Washington, actually credited the exodus from Egypt with Moses leading people to freedom, to the promised land, as inspiration to take on the British Empire to found a new nation. It's in his writings. And of course, Ben Franklin proposed the seal officially for the United States to be Moses leading the people to freedom. So there is that deep history, and I can't wait to read more about it in your book. But two current events we've seen recently, really in the last 2 years since October 7th. Of course, it existed before that, but really extreme since then. These political figures with with extreme views against Israel, the Jewish people, American Jews. It's very anti-American in a lot of its sentiments as well. There's Ilhan Omar, Mamdani, who, of course, has called for intifada, which is the murder of Jews. And I have this guy in New Jersey who's the nominee to represent the very district where Todd Beamer is laid to rest, running for Congress as a Democrat. His name is Adam Homaway. What do you see in this shift, especially among Democrats, to this extreme left of Jew hatred, but also anti-Americanism?
6: You're really putting your finger on something important, which is that, you know, we talk a lot about the rising anti-Semitism, but in my view, a lot of it stems from an anti-Western, anti-American commitment, anti-religious views on the left that have really been gaining steam. And this has been so heartbreaking for American Jews, Katie, because as we said before, their liberalism was such a fundamental part of what it meant to be an American Jew. And after October 7th, their Zionism really came to the fore. A lot of American Jews felt a real intensification of their Jewish identity. They call themselves October 8th Jews. You know, they woke up on October 8th and realized, like, my God, the people who we marched with, they're not standing by us. They're marching on the other side. And so much so, Katie, that the word Zionist itself, which describes 85-90% of world Jewry, has become a slur on the left. These progressives run proudly on their anti-Zionism. They make the cornerstone of their campaigns being against Israel, our great ally in the Middle East. And it's just absolutely devastating for American Jews who are feeling those two parts of their identity really sort of torn apart.
2: Batya, great to see you. Everybody go get her book, and I look forward to reading more about that. And thank you for talking about this issue. It's so important. Good to see you.
6: Thank you, Katie.
2: Now to a very important story that's not getting enough attention, in our opinion. John Travolta says men are wearing skirts because they don't have enough berets. Is he onto something? New fashion? We'll find out after the break.
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2: All right, I'm going to bring in Jesse Weber because there's something I've been meaning to discuss with him for a few days. It's been on the top of mind. Hollywood actor John Travolta, Jesse, he suddenly loves berets.
19: Yep.
2: He has 12 of them, a dozen. He says they reflect his seriousness as a film director, and he also likes them because they're fun and playful. And he thinks that he's wearing berets because or men are wearing skirts because they don't have things to wear like berets. Listen.
20: I feel like you should release a John Travolta beret line.
21: I may have to. You know, guys don't have enough to do.
19: No.
21: You know, they're putting men in skirts because there's a lack of something to do, so why not change it up?
19: Right.
21: You know, it's you know, we can have fun too.
2: He's just saying men need more options for fashion.
19: Yeah.
22: No, we don't. These represent two out of three things that men shouldn't wear. We don't need to wear berets. We don't need to wear skirts. We don't look at them. Third, maybe controversial, but I feel like you're going to agree with me. Men in sandals. It never looks good. These are three things that we don't need this. And I give John Travolta credit, but I don't know. Maybe because I'm not an actor. Maybe I don't have a coffee shop in the Lower East Side. I just can't pull it off. Maybe I'm jealous. I don't know. What do you think?
2: What about shorts with sandals and socks?
22: I just ate a moment ago, okay? You know when you're on the plane and you see that? It's never a good look. Would James Bond wear that? I don't think so. Who's ever pulled that off? And he's been like, wow.
2: That's true. Wow, that's so fashionable. Everybody should wear that. Jesse, we know that you've loved berets ever since your gap year in Paris. And we found this photo of you.
22: Wow.
2: You look great. I don't know why you're so against these berets.
22: Honestly, I kind of look like JFK Jr. I mean, he really rocked them well. Why do I have so much bread? It's a little too much.
2: I don't think he'd ever eat bread, though. That's the thing.
22: There's
2: me in my beret when I was in
22: France. See, you pull it off great. That looks amazing.
2: It's a nice look. I only have one, though, one red one. It's in the closet.
22: And just to be clear, this is not AI. This is really you?
2: This is really me.
22: It looks good.
2: Thank you.
22: You pulled it off well. I'll try to take tips.
2: I'm not a man in a skirt, that's for sure.
23: The U.S. and the terrorist Islamist regime in Iran are continuing to trade strikes again. The regime just launched a deadly attack on Kuwait's airport, and talks appeared stalled at best. And look, I've given you my take on why. The regime doesn't need this to end. They've never been this relevant. Israel doesn't want this to end. They don't want to lose their license to go after their enemies. And when I say Israel, I shouldn't say that. Bibi Netanyahu and his government, which is the most right-wing government they've had, certainly recently, I would say ever. But only we need to get out. And I thought that we finally saw Congress do its job on this issue. The House passed a resolution today that the war in Iran must end. Great, I thought. Congress finding the will to finally do its damn job and to stop ducking their obvious constitutional duty? Or did they? Democrats in the House, I think, pulled one over on me. With the help of four Republicans, and by the way, bravo to them for, you know, Massey has paid his price for his independence, but they're doing what they were elected to do, which isn't help just Donald Trump. It's to help their constituents and do what they think is right for them. They passed a concurrent resolution to block the president from ordering more strikes on Iran. The right thing to do is obvious here. Congress declares wars, not the president. There was no imminent nuclear weapon issue forcing this timing, let alone going in alone and without a real plan. But then I looked at the number again of the vote. 215 to 208. I may not be the best with the maths, but that's not the full house. And then I did some digging. This wasn't the real deal. It's performative. A concurrent resolution doesn't have the full effect of being enforceable law. The Democrats chose this path because it was the only one they had. Why? Republicans were gone. Campaigning, summertime, whatever. This was the only way for them to force a vote and win it. But it doesn't get us any closer to a bill that Trump would have to sign. The only chance for that is in the Senate, where they're also ducking their duty. The belief is that this is a waste because Trump's just going to veto it. One, that doesn't mean you don't do your job. But two, I don't know that that's true. It's your duty to debate and vote to declare war and to check the executive, and the executive needs it here. But I don't know that Trump vetoes this, and I'll tell you why. If he's thinking about what is best for him, this is his best exit. Let Congress own the decision to leave. And that will free him up to take any deal that gets us out. Look, as soon as he said he wasn't going to replace the regime, we were always going to wind up here. Okay? And you're going to have to make a deal. And because we didn't prioritize the Strait of Hormuz and defending against what they did, now it's not going to be as good as it was before, in all likelihood. So let Congress pay the price for not getting involved earlier. Own the exit. And you take it, Mr. President, and get us out of there and get back here and focus on what's happening and the battles that need to be fought to fix America first. But instead of doing all that, Congress is busy doing what is totally not needed. The right actually wants to give ICE another $70 billion as Americans' economic struggles deepen all over the country. You know, if they pass this funding, ICE and CBP will have been given more money this year than what France, Saudi Arabia, Japan, Australia, and Israel all individually spend on defense annually. For ICE, ICE's budget was already more than Israel's defense budget. Talk about rich people problems. Despite all this new money, last year the U.S. only deported an additional 170,000 immigrants. Now, remember, compared to Biden in 2024. And remember, Biden's administration sucked on this, right? Over 500,000 deportations, the Trump administration was below their own target. It's not about how much, it's about how well, okay? And so far, the increased budget has only created bigger problems. And by the way, the answer for Democrats is not the voter-rama tomorrow. Look, they're not in power, we get it. And they're going to do kind of like what they did on the War Powers Resolution, is just going to say, see, their amendments will get a vote, but they likely can't become law, even if they did pass, which they won't, because they're not about ICE or CBP. And that's the rule. And that's not governing. It's just performance. Look, the Democrats have a very simple mission for now. Keep pounding that all this Trump pleasing will have a price. The right has decided to serve one instead of serving the many. And that party will have to pay a price for that in the midterms, and the voters will decide that price. Now, here we are with the War Powers Resolution having passed, so it now heads to the Senate. There's only one Democratic senator who intends to vote with Republicans against the War Powers Resolution, and he says he will do that every time. Senator John Fetterman, and he joins us now. Senator, good to have you as always. Thank you for taking the opportunity.
0: Yeah, thanks for having me. Yeah, for sure.
23: Senator, I do not see this as an urgent vote because I don't think it can become law and get put on the president's desk. So do you believe that there is any will in the Senate to do it the right way and hold a debate and a vote on whether or not Congress needs to step

0: in and make a judgment on the ongoing war?
1: All I can do is I can speak about my own vote. You know, my vote, no, is not a pro-war vote, you know, but it's absolutely a pro-no nuclear Iran. And now here we are at the cusp of, and we've held Iran accountable for the first time ever. They were really, really held accountable in a very meaningful way. And now here we are. And now I think the decision is produce the nuclear dust, or this is going to continue, and then we're going to hold them accountable. That's really important. And that's not a radical thought or a view for Democrats. Now, Harris, she identified Iran as her top international concern. Hillary Clinton said the same thing. Neither of them ever refused to take military options, just like you're watching right now on your screen, off the table. So this isn't like a new thing for Democrats, but everything's changed because now not a single Democrat will agree with Trump with virtually anything, because that's very toxic as a Democrat. But things are much bigger than my seat or how I may have angered people in my party, but I refuse to vote for something that would force us away that allows Iran to keep their nuclear materials and go back to building a bomb, which they were trying to do. I absolutely,
0: Senator.
1: It's June, and now I was the only Democrat that supported it. It was fantastic what they did with Midnight Hammer to de-bomb and to really damage those facilities. Hold them accountable, and where is the rest of the world countries? Where's our allies saying, yeah, we collectively demand Iran produce their nuclear dust? That's about peace. That's about a more stable and more prosperous Middle East. Iran can't ever acquire a nuclear bomb. Find a single Democrat that says it's okay. Well, but voting for that's effectively the same thing. But do not say we can't ever let Iran build a nuclear bomb, but refuse to take the heat and to vote for something, even though it might be unpopular as a Democrat.
0: I think that is part of the play. You are correct. However, in irony of ironies, I will now defend your party, which I am anti-party, and you are a member of a party that you are not defending, but now I must. And I'll do it this way. Here's the problem. You say hold accountable. The moment President Trump said, I will not remove the regime, this was over. You were always going to have to make a deal. They don't care about their people. Unless you are willing to go in and take them out, they will always try to get a weapon. They will always cheat. They will always lie. And they will always want to kill you. So your position should be, I am for going at Iran. They cannot have a nuke, and we must remove the regime. But that is not the position. And this can only end one way, which is with a deal that's not going to be great.
1: Yeah, Iran is a very difficult situation, without a doubt. But I would like to remind you and everyone watching this, Iran is the bad guy in this. That is not America. And that's
0: the
1: not
0: regime.
1: Trump, specific thing.
0: The that regime. Too. The regime, not the country, not the people. The regime, they are outsiders.
1: It's not the semantics, but now for me, you know, like on the New York Times and other media now, people have forgot this idea that America, we are the good guys. We are on the good side. We are on the right side of history consistently throughout all this and holding these terrible regimes, whether it's the Nazis or whether it's Russia, holding these people accountable. Now, that's where we are. Now,
0: right, but we didn't say, Senator, we'll leave the Nazis in place. We'll leave Al-Qaeda in place. We're not great at regime change. Don't get me wrong. It's really only worked in one place, Japan. But why did it work in Japan? Because you actually did the job and owned it. Now, look, I wasn't asking for that here to the extent that whatever I want matters. But as soon as the president said the regime stays in place, why you say this warrants the bravery of your vote was taken away, Senator. You weren't going to keep them from getting a nuke because they're going to break the deal.
1: America demands a perfect war. And now war is ugly and it's terrible and it's very, very costly. Look at that iconic picture of the Korean Peninsula. look at night. What does that look? You see a dark, dark north.
0: Yeah.
1: And you have absolutely lit up like a Christmas tree on the south. Yep. You know, people don't really think about the sacrifice, what America did. They held that scourge accountable. And now that gave birth to an incredible country like South Korea. Now that's a light in that region now, too. Now that's the truth. Right. No, that's why America.
0: That is the truth about South Korea. But the reason that Donald Trump stopped flirting with Kim Jong-un is because he realized this guy's a zealot. I can't take him out, or I don't want to. It's not worth it.
1: Yeah, well,
0: let me leave him alone.
1: Tried to stop that, you know, and every American president rightly tried to stop the North Koreans. Yeah,
0: they all failed because you got to be willing to go all in. And look again. Again, this is what they call a Hobson's choice in philosophy, which is where there's really no good decision to be made. So you wind up with one just obvious one, which is what? You got to just keep going because now you're already in a bad position. But that's my point. You say they can't have a nuke. I agree. Everybody agrees. If they're, thinking with their head, then they know this. It's how. And I just don't see it how it happens with the regime in place. That's why I've always found your vote a little curious.
1: Well, effectively, I think that, you know, at least in the Senate, we forfeited, you know, our right to have that conversation. You know, you and I, we've been having this a conversation for a long time. You know, we've shut our government down for collectively over 100 days. You just used the performative, 100% performative. You know, the first one was about health care, never produced any health care.
0: Haven't even passed the subsidies.
1: Yeah, well, and then nothing happened. No one's talking about healthcare, you know, anymore. And then the second one is like, we demand ICE reforms, just as I did, but we've shut the DHS down.
0: It's not happening.
1: And more and more chaos, and there's no reforms, you know, part of this now, too. So, like, this idea, things become so hyper-partisan, and now we are. So this is not a pro-war vote. This is a pro hold Iran accountable and do not allow them to build a bomb. Because if we walk away now, when are they ever going to hold them accountable at this point? That's, I think, the appropriate thing. Deeply, deeply unpopular, absolutely poisonous as me as a Democrat, you know, to hold these views and to vote this way. But things are more important than, you know, my seat. Things are much bigger than that. And we're at a profound time, and I don't know why. I wish the president wasn't arguing with these weird slush funds and this other kinds of silliness. But for me, I will follow this moral clarity, and I'm proud to stand with Israel through everything after 10/7. So here we are, and have this conversation. Why was Israel constantly attacking Hezbollah? Because they refused to disarm and to stop firing rockets, holding Hezbollah accountable. I absolutely support that. I think it's fantastic the way Israel continues to kill, you know, the new Hamas leaders. Yeah, you know, they kill them before their new business cards even come in, you know, and keep doing it. Keep killing them. I'm a pro kill Hamas leadership Democrat, because, you know, they have to get the message. They have to get the point that you are on the wrong side of history. Live in peace, or you and your country are going to continue to pay for that.
0: Listen, I get it, but just like with the regime, just like with Palestinians, you know, regime versus Iranians, Hamas versus Palestinians or Gazans, Hezbollah versus the Lebanese. Yes, you want to kill the bad guys. But Israel is killing a lot more than just the bad guys, because that's the nature of war. And during a ceasefire, either you honor the ceasefire or you don't. The problem is, we're making deals with terrorists. We never did this before, Senator. And this is why.
1: I agree. Israel isn't allowed to fully perform war the way it always was. You know, two sides get in a war. One side submits. And they surrender and they disarm. That's the history. But these are societies where martyrdom, and that's part of the goal. And that's exactly, you know, Hamas doesn't know how many Palestinians

0: Palestinians die through that. Iran executed in the streets 30,000, 40,000 Iranians. They're actively hanging teenagers right now just for protesting for democracy. You have, you know, different kinds of enemies, whether it was the Confederacy and the Civil War, the Nazis or the Japanese or any of these places there. You know, that's the way war is conducted until one side submits and the civilians suffer deeply until one realizes that we have to find a new way forward. And here this is. There would be peace if they stop attacking Israel. There would be peace if Iran, you know, submitted their nuclear dust. So, and now those cowards, all they can do is they're attacking the Kuwaiti airport. All these cowards can do is attack civilians, whether it's Hezbollah, whether
1: they're terrorists.
0: Yeah, I know they're cowards. They're rapists and cowards. That's it. Ours. And now there are parts of people in my party that will defend those people. They are the ones that claim that they, you know, if a majority of Democrats identify with Hamas and Palestinians over Israel, is a wholesale betrayal for our core values. And that's another thing that continues to be difficult.
1: Well, look, being pro-terror is never an American position that's going to win favor with the American people. Seeing the futility of doing it this way is a very different argument. But I understand and I respect your position and I appreciate you articulating it here. I long for the day that me and your giant-sized self are discussing what matters here at home to the many. And the real fights that we thought we were all signing up for on health care, on credit card debt, on how our tax structure works, all the things that you cared about and campaigned about, but now we're distracted from, not by your doing.
0: All of the things that we really didn't address, you know, for the last 4 years.
1: That's right.
0: I mean, no, so, but to be clear, this is an important issue right now. And remember, it wasn't that long ago, eggs, you know, and now eggs are $2 for a dozen. Now they're back to, you know, the market corrected that. People don't talk about eggs anymore, you know.
1: Well, they don't talk about eggs because it was exaggerated in the first place because it was about the bird flu. They weren't as price sensitive as everything else by the tariffs and the supply chain.
0: And that's what I'm saying. But politicians really weren't had anything about that. That's the way sometimes the market behaves. Right now, but what I'm saying that used to be the most that was the solution wasn't that long ago. We aren't talking about these things right now. You know, you talked about the War Powers Act, and I'm answering why. I'm not a pro war vote.
1: It is
0: a pro holding. You know, and if you think gas is too expensive, and it is, you know, if Iran becomes a nuclear power, they can effectively charge and hold the entire worldwide energy market as a hostage once they become a nuclear power, and they are untouchable if they become a nuclear power.
1: I get it. It's just that the only answer, therefore, is to get rid of the regime. And that's not part of the plan, so I don't know how this ends well, but I'll be watching it, and you'll always have the opportunity to speak to it, Senator. I appreciate you taking that opportunity.
0: Yeah, well, thanks for having me on.
1: Always, Senator. Always. Thank you very much, sir. Be well. All right. I'll talk to you soon. 4 minutes and 35 seconds. Coming up. Yesterday, the president put out, I'm 38-0. He jinxed himself. It's like when someone's on the foul line, like tonight, hopefully a San Antonio Spur, and they say, oh, he made the last five. Boonk, then you miss. Why did he take a couple of dings in the primaries? He still has an amazing record, but in the last set of primaries, why did he take a couple of dings? Is it the slush fund? Is it because he can't put his name on the Kennedy Center and now all these Republicans have to own all this overt corruption? Bill O'Reilly with his take on the state of play. Next.
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15: All right, let's bring in Bill O'Reilly. Bill, help me understand this from your perspective. To me, this is just such a morass. It is such a quagmire, what's happening with this regime. And I don't understand why the choice wasn't much more simple. All right, we're going to go in and take them out, or we're not. How did we get here?
16: Because in the beginning, Donald Trump thought he could get a deal. And accomplish the goals that he wanted to accomplish without killing civilians. And now he's still holding to that because inflation inside Iran is running at 77%.

0: And therefore, people are having trouble eating, even buying a bottle of water. And how long are you going to be able to put up with that?
1: So, they're selling everything they have. They're trying to get out. They won't let them out.
0: It's just
1: they're
0: chaos.
1: Using that horrible thug force to round people up again.
0: So the U.S. intel is basically saying, look, we can go in and annihilate them and kill thousands of civilians, or we'll give it a little bit more time and maybe it'll collapse from within as people don't have anything to eat. And that's where the president is. He's trying to temper it. But something has to happen fairly quickly, I would say, because the American people are losing confidence in the entire endeavor. Whenever you hear the words, it's Trump's war, you know you're dealing with somebody who really has no idea. It's everybody's war. I mean, a nuclear weapon, as Senator Fetterman just said, it's a threat to everybody on the planet. So if you don't think it's a threat, then you're a moron or you're dishonest.
1: Right, but there's only one answer. And it was the only legitimate aspect of him getting out of the JCPOA, which, as you know, I was against. But for exactly this reason. The only way you keep them from getting a nuke, Bill, is by removing the regime. If there was no will for that, and I understand why, and the president's, what you state as his motivation is a humanistic one, then there was never ever going to be any other situation.
0: Not really, because there was optimism that once the frontline mullahs were murdered or killed, whatever word you want to use, by the Israeli attack, that the capitulation would be much easier and that the people would rise up as they did it under the Shah, who was terrible, but not nearly as terrible as the mullahs, you know. Fetterman, right. I hope he read my book, Confronting Evil, because he's quoting from it every other line, that you just can't look away from this kind of evil stuff. And Americans certainly are looking away from it. They want it to end. They don't really care how it ends. It wasn't a factor last night in California in a vote there. I don't think it's a factor in Iowa or Maine either. I think it's the individual candidates doing what they do. Although in California, I think the people are just fed up with the state of the state. But going back to Iran, President Trump is giving it every possible way that the Persian people will rise up and do what has to be done.
1: I look at what's happening with the domestic agenda, and the two best ideas, my opinion, that came out of the president's mouth evaporated. I want to know why. When he said, you know, these credit card rates, they're way too high. You know, these people are making plenty of money if they cap them at 10, 11%. I'm going to get on that. 3 days later, it evaporated. Then he said, I'm calling in the healthcare pigs, and they'll listen to me when I call them. And I'm going to bring them in, and I'm going to say, look, you're making too much money, all right? And we're going to change it with or without you. You want to be part of it or not? Two best things he said. Both of them evaporated. Why?
0: I don't know why, and you can add a third, insurance premiums, not health-related, your house, your car, all of that.
1: Sure.
0: There is
1: skyrocketing.
0: There is profiteering going on, there's no doubt. The gas companies are profiteering by selling American oil overseas. Most Americans don't know
1: yes.
0: that. I mean, we're exporting even now as our prices
1: yes.
0: have doubled. We're selling overseas. And quarter by quarter, if you look at BP and the others, they're just making money like crazy. Now, the federal government historically does not intrude on private business, capitalism. Teddy Roosevelt did, and that's what made Teddy's legacy. And I don't know why President Trump hasn't put this on the top shelf. I don't know. I do know that Iran is all-consuming for him at this point. He's trying to save his legacy by breaking that country.
1: If I were he, two ideas. One, he's not going after these guys because these are the guys who fund the system. It's true on both sides. He just happens to be in power right now, and we've never seen it as obvious as this before. But there's only one reason that you say you're going to take people on and then you don't. It's because someone tells you you can't and you listen.
0: I don't buy that. I mean, Trump's a marauder. If somebody tells him he can, he's more likely to do it. He's got a lot of things that are taking up his attention. If some of them are not necessary, like the fund to pay people and all that, I knew that was going to go away on day one. So I can't really put, ascribe a motive that somebody got to Donald Trump. I've never seen that happen. He does what he wants to do. He goes against his advisors. Sometimes, Cuomo, and this will shock you, he doesn't even listen to me. How could that possibly happen?
1: I don't know, but maybe he's smarter than I thought he was.
0: Okay. But I said early on, you got to get those insurance companies in line because they're just gutting the working person. And the working person...
1: I mean, we're not the only ones who know this, Bill. So it's got to be something else because they are desperate, right, to kind of throw stuff up against the wall to prove to people that they're doing things for him. And then he puts out a tweet, or whatever you call it, on Truth Social, where he tells you the truth. I'm 38 and 0. I'm getting rid of these comedians. I'm getting rid of these pundits. I'm so proud to be working for you. That's what he thinks working for the American people is settling political scores.
0: He's a culture
1: that are only
0: warrior.
1: Really meaningful to him.
0: He's a culture
1: yeah,
0: warrior,
1: who signed up for
0: there's
1: that?
0: No doubt about it. And those are easy to understand issues that resonate with people. So as a populist, he's going to go for those, but I think he can do both. And I'd like to see him take on the big, and I think you will see it because he knows, the Republicans know as well, that they're going to have to give the American worker and voter some relief. And it's going to have to be concrete relief because our economy is pretty good, particularly with these refunds coming back out of the big, beautiful bill, and then you've got full employment, their jobs are plentiful, and inflation here is only 3.8%. So the economy's good, but people don't live or die by numbers. They live or die by what they're putting in their car. And so the Republican Party knows that, and I suspect we're going to see more.
1: Gas and groceries.
0: Right?
1: Gas and groceries. It is a K-shaped economy. The investor class is doing well. The wage working class is struggling. And you have to make a choice about which side you want to benefit. So far, the president's choice, I think, is going to work against him in the midterm. I have breaking news that I want your quick comment on.
0: Okay.
1: The White House has just put out that they will officially move on the nomination of Todd Blanche for attorney general. Doing that right now with the slush fund stuff that he has been forced to own, do you think he's setting him up to lose in the Senate?
0: No, I think he is being rewarded for doing something that potentially was going to hurt Donald Trump. And Blanche backed him off it. Look, Blanche's a tough guy. That's what you need in this job. You don't need Merrick Garland in the job. I like Pam Bondi, but you don't need Pam Bondi. Okay? You need a real tough hombre in there to stop the madness. And the madness is on display in California, which is why when you talk to Hilton, the reason that Hilton's even competitive is because of the drug addiction, the crime out of control, the filth, the dirt, the disorder. That's why Steve Hilton is in play. And Blanche is part of that movement. We are going to clean it up. And Trump likes tough guys. That's he likes them. And that's why Blanche...
1: Yeah, he likes it as long as they're not tough to him. But how can Blanche be seen
0: fair,
1: as cleaning it up when he's okay with what the DOJ is doing and settling all these scores and going after E. Jean Carroll and practicing lawfare and trying to defend the slush fund? Who's he being tough for?
0: Listen, the E. Jean Carroll fraud should be prosecuted. That is the most outrageous story. I've been doing it on BillO'Reilly.com all week. It's so outrageous that the woman testifies in a deposition under oath that nobody is helping her, no lawyer is helping her, no pro bono. And then we find out she got $7 million from a
1: What does that have to do with what happened in the changing room in Macy's?
0: Because nobody knows what happened in the changing room. That's
1: She
0: why.
1: Knows, and the jury thinks
0: if
1: they
0: if
1: know.
0: If you're going to do that, then I can't help you. What I can say
1: Wait,
0: is
1: Do what?
0: Legitimate,
1: respect the administration
0: no,
1: of justice?
0: Believe that woman. Why would you believe that woman when she doesn't even know what year
1: the
0: it
1: jury,
0: was?
1: Because the jury listened to it and believed her.
0: The New York City jury. Okay, they hate Trump from day
1: Look,
0: one.
1: You either respect the justice system or you don't.
0: Well, I don't respect that verdict, and I believe that Ms.
1: Like
0: Carroll
1: it.
0: Committed crimes. And I'm happy the Justice Department is going after her because she flat out lied about who was funding this lawsuit. $7 million? And she doesn't, and she, oh. And so you know what a lawyer said?
1: So you're in high dudgeon.
0: Her memory's refreshed now.
1: Yeah. First of all, nobody. Hey, have you ever read through the depositions of Donald Trump?
0: Okay.
1: And what he has said in depositions?
0: Why are we on Donald Trump's deposition when we're talking about
1: Carol? Because your standard is polenta.
0: No.
1: It is a mushy standard.
0: My standard is what makes sense. That's my standard.
1: So it makes sense to go after her, someone that a jury found he assaulted for $7 million, but it doesn't bother you that he is putting hundreds of millions of dollars in his kids' pockets. That does not deserve investigation.
0: What pocket is this?
1: But the lady who was attacked in the room does.
0: What pocket is this that he's putting? What are you talking about?
1: His sons have acquired interests in multiple businesses that benefit from government contracts in areas they have no clue what they're doing.
0: Okay.
1: They've never been in the business before.
0: I believe that
1: they
0: the
1: have
0: Trump
1: no experience
0: organization
1: in
0: is apart from him. And if they're doing something illegal.
1: His sons? Come on, I'm just saying it doesn't bother you, Bill. You'll explain it away.
0: I don't know how we got
1: because it's defending him. That's all.
0: How do we get from,
1: what does this have to do with E. Jean Carroll? It's corruption. If you care about corruption in one place, you care about it everywhere.
0: You mentioned Carroll, and it was corrupt. It's one of the biggest corrupt things I've ever seen. And you're throwing out stuff against the Trump sons that has not been adjudicated at all. That's what you're doing. You're convicting them right on your program. No, you can't.
1: You said you don't believe what was adjudicated.
0: Something is adjudicated.
1: You don't accept it. But now you're saying they're being wrongfully
0: alleged.
1: And there's going to be a prosecution.
0: There's going to be. I'll predict it right here.
1: We'll watch. I got to jump. But, Bill, I appreciate you making the case. As always. All right. Don't forget. You can watch We'll Do It Live every Thursday. BillO'Reilly.com. All podcast platforms. Thank you. 4 minutes and 30 seconds. Coming up, a Republican is currently leading the race for governor in California. Bill is right. Why? Is it because the president is backing him? Is it because we're ready for a British-born former cable news pundit? Or is it because disruption is still on the menu? Next.
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5: California governor that was a Republican was Schwarzenegger, left office 15 years ago. But now a Trump-backed British-American, former Fox News pundit, is leading the primary for California governor with about 60% of the vote in, even with a strong primary showing. Can Mr. Hilton win in November? There are about 5 million more Democrats in California than Republicans, so there is a mass imbalance. But it depends on who comes out. Let's talk to Mr. Hilton right now. Thank you for taking the opportunity.
6: Of course. Great to be with you, Chris. Thank you.
5: Yeah, we've spoken before. What do you think matters more? That the president has backed you or that you have Becerra and Steyer fighting over the same votes?
6: I think the real truth is a combination of those things. But the most important thing that's been driving my campaign and the reason I think that we're going to be successful in November in the general election is kind of what you were discussing with Bill, which is the record of the Democrats. 16 years, they've had total control of everything in California, all the statewide elected offices, both chambers in the legislature with a two-thirds supermajority, all the big cities, all the big counties, the state Supreme Court with a 6-1 majority. And so, you know, they've had 16 years to prove that their ideas can deliver good outcomes, and they just haven't done that. In fact, the outcomes are terrible. We've got the highest poverty rate in the country, the highest unemployment rate, highest cost of living by far, the crime, the chaos, the homelessness. It all seems to get worse, even though taxes keep going up. I think we've reached a point in California where people are done with it, and you can see that in the numbers. 56% of Californians, in a poll that just came out the other day, think that the state's going in the wrong direction. And that's really where I think the energy is going to come from in the next phase of this campaign, is to speak to that majority who want change and say, look, I've got plans, simple, positive, practical things, not ideological, pragmatic, problem-solving, cut your taxes, your first 100 grand tax-free, get down to a more reasonable level for gas prices by reversing the energy policies that have sent them sky high. These kinds of things that I think everyone can get behind. And so I'm confident that we can win in November. I don't think it's going to be easy, but I think we can do it.
5: Then why did you need the president's endorsement or want it when you're going to have to balance that with owning his policies that have put an enormous strain on Californians?
6: Well, I didn't ask for it, but I was very honored to get it and very appreciative that he reminded everyone about it on election day and indeed on election morning. Because, look, as you mentioned, I'm a new American citizen, a naturalized citizen now. We've been here since 2012, moved here with my wife and my two sons. But to be endorsed by the president of the United States is my first run for office, and also the vice president. I've got to tell you, just on a personal level, it's a great honor. I don't think it means that you look at all the policies at the federal level and translate them to California. I think what it really means is that you're going to have, as governor, someone who can work in partnership with the president and his team to deliver practical benefits to Californians. The president alluded to that in his congratulatory message this morning, that actually he'll be able to deliver for California. Let's just take gas prices. One of the reasons that they're so high in California, even with the Iran war, $2 higher than the rest of the country, is that instead of using our own oil reserves here in California, of which we have an abundance, we're now shipping

0: Get in, importing it nearly 80% of our oil from halfway around the world. The president wants to open up energy production in California. So do I. Gavin Newsom and his team are opposing that. I just think these are practical things that in the course of the campaign,
1: But just so people know, because this is something you're going to have to explain it, but you're going to have to be careful on that one, because you're picking the right a correct problem. But you've got to keep the context right. The government allows our oil companies to export because they say, well, we don't want to mess with private industry, which, as we both know, is nonsense. We do all kinds of preference structures for corporate citizens. Your gas taxes make your tax rates higher in California. True. But it's not about more drilling. It's not about the capacity. It's about the ability of the companies to sell them where they get the biggest price instead of serving the interests of Californians, in your case. That's something you would have to change.
0: It's not quite that in California. There's no California's an island when it comes to crude oil. So we're not actually selling internationally. We're buying internationally. We have pretty much all the reserves. We used to produce most of what we use in state. Now we import nearly 80%. That adds to the cost.
1: You have to change it.
0: And if you look at the $2... Exactly, and I can change it through regulatory changes. The governor, for example, appoints the leadership of CalGEM. That's the agency that manages that, the Geologic and Energy Management. And so we can open up production. It's not the only thing we can do to bring down prices, but actually, if you look at the $2 extra that $2 extra that Californians pay, just over 60 cents is the tax. The rest of it are regulations that the governor can also change. So look, it's just one example among many, but we need to make these positive changes to bring down the cost of living for Californians. That's why I think I'm going to win in November. People are desperate for change.
1: We'll be watching it. We're offering an opportunity to all the candidates. Thank you for being on the show. Appreciate it.
0: Great to be with you. Thank you, Chris. See you soon.
1: All right, Steve Hilton, be well. Take a break, and then we'll be right back.
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7: You know, it's interesting. I'm talking to a journalism buddy of mine, and he's saying, man, you gotta, you know, you see hypocrisy everywhere if you look deeply enough. I don't get trying to equate E. Jean Carroll with corruption. It's not about equating it. It's if you care about corruption, then don't just care about it in one place. Okay? Care about it everywhere, and don't say that what happened with E. Jean Carroll is the worst thing you've ever seen. That's crazy if you're talking about money for ill-gotten gains, and we all know it. Leland Vitter, right now.
8: A lot to unpack there, Chris. Great show. Friends, welcome to the program. Well, you're told in Washington that the Iran war continuing to go on in this low-intensity, high-stakes drama is a bad thing. The fact that there's no clear end in sight is a bad thing. Well, maybe there's a different way to look at it. The Islamic regime is making a bet that President Trump will blink first. So far, that has been a bad bet by the Iranians. In a moment, Libby Dean live on how the White House is reacting as Trump faces fresh pushback from his own party. Rear Admiral Andy Bucket Lazelle and Liz Wheeler on why Iran might be more desperate than Trump. Lots of reasons to think that. Plus, the United Kingdom experiencing what should be their George Floyd moment. Police clashing with protesters who are demanding justice. Officers ignored a dying man in custody pleading for help after he had been stabbed.
9: What's happened to you, all right? You've been stabbed. Whereabouts? I don't think you have, mate.
8: That young man died minutes later. Raheem Kashim joins us on why the UK police's fear of being called racist cost that young man his life. First, though, our Why It Matters segment tonight. It appears Iran way overestimated their hand. You're not being told that anywhere else on cable news, but we tell the truth here. And Iranians, well, they're getting antsy for a number of reasons, one of which is they're running out of water. The Iran conflict has become a low-intensity war. The days of theatrical CENTCOM videos that sort of look like Xbox games are so far in the rearview mirror. Neither the United States nor the Iranians want to return to a full war, both for different reasons. But so far, neither side is willing to make the concessions to make peace. Iran attacked Kuwait's airport last night, killing one person, injuring dozens of others.

0: The U.S. then carried out self-defense strikes on an island near the Iranian coast. Trump didn't seem terribly worried about either earlier today.
1: They were slightly provoked because we took a strong action for a different reason. So they were reciprocating.
2: Mr. President, can you explain why...
1: The negotiation itself has gone very well, actually. Very well.
3: Mr. President...
1: It could happen. I mean, if it happens, and it might not happen, you know, who knows. But if it happens, it could happen, like, over the weekend.
0: Could not. Trump appears ready to endure enormous political pain rather than make a bad deal. The Iranians underestimated him. Just a few hours ago, four Republican lawmakers crossed party lines to pass a war powers resolution. And one of them, in fairness, one of them was Thomas Massie. But you're going to be told over and over again that this House vote is a huge deal. It's a big repudiation of Trump. It puts pressure on Trump. No, it doesn't. It's completely meaningless. It's less meaningful by the House of Representatives than naming a post office. What is meaningful is what Bill O'Reilly told you last hour when he said the American people are losing patience for this endeavor. That's true. Polling shows nearly 70% of Americans want some kind of resolution to the deal as soon as possible. That doesn't mean that they want a bad deal to end the war. Many of the people who are worried about gas prices and high prices, which is a big part of America, and worried for good reason, understandably would be very scared when they heard this morning that Trump said all of this could go past Labor Day.
4: How do you see the economy, Iran, by, say, Labor Day, September 7? Where's our country going to be?
1: I think we're going to be in very good shape. We're in good shape right now. We have the blockade, which is amazing. Our Navy is great. Our military. We have the strongest military in the world. We're having a very great success in Iran militarily.
4: So you think the blockade will still be in place by Labor Day?
1: I don't know. I mean, I think it could be, but I think it's unlikely.
0: All the coverage here in America focuses on America. Our high gas prices because of the war. Fair enough. I paid $5 a gallon a few days ago. Nobody likes that. Nobody is going to like the coming increases in food prices and everything else that gets brought in by truck. But imagine if Iran had a free press, what they would be hearing. Well, I can tell you what they're talking about in Iran. It's not that there's high gas prices. It's that they can't get water. Iran is literally running out of water. One UN engineering expert, believe the UN or not, says things will collapse if there isn't meaningful structural change. Well, Iran collapsing would be a good thing. So oil and water doesn't only describe the competing values and outlook of Iran and the United States. It is the two things that might end the war. Trump needs gas prices to go down by the midterms, although he seems less motivated by that right now. What will motivate the Iranian regime is the potential of the entire regime falling. And being shot for protesting or uprising doesn't really matter if you're going to die of thirst because there's no drinking water. That is what the Iranian regime faces. That is a significant negotiating card clearly the president wants to play. News Nation Libby Dean joining us now in Washington as the White House is reacting to all this. Good evening, Libby.
5: Good evening, Leland. It had been a while, actually, since President Trump took questions on Iran, and he actually repeated today what we heard actually this time last week, that there could be a deal with Iran by the weekend. But you've got Secretary of State Marco Rubio over on the Hill being a little more realistic, saying the finer points on this deal, those could take 30, 60, 90 days to figure out. And you just heard President Trump talking about Labor Day there and this potentially going into that. One of those being the sticking points here, the removal and destruction of Iran's enriched uranium. The president today saying Iran keeps going back and forth on that aspect of the deal. Both sides also trading fire during this ceasefire that is nearing 60 days. And today the House attempting to rein in the president's war powers, passing that resolution to end the Iran war. You said it at the top, Leland, largely symbolic, and that is what we are hearing from the White House as well. I was speaking with officials tonight who told me this will never make it to the president's desk, and they believe that the resolution itself is unconstitutional, Leland.
0: Yeah, it would have to be passed by the House, the Senate, and then signed by the president to limit the president's power. So unlikely to get to the Senate or make it through the Senate, and less likely that the president signs it. Libby Dean, thank you very much. Retired Admiral Andy Bucket Loisel, conservative commentator Liz Wheeler. Good to see both of you. Liz, ladies first. Far right doesn't like this war. Far left obviously doesn't like this war because they largely support the way Iran views the world. The Iranians seem to have also underestimated Trump's resolve here. Do Republicans need to reevaluate, given that their leader is willing to endure a lot more political pain than what may or may not come in the midterms?
3: Well, I think one of the most fascinating things about watching what's happening in Iran is the fact that President Trump is giving the American people a glimpse into his negotiating process. When he makes comments from the Oval Office to the press gaggle, it oftentimes seems to us like an offhanded comment, but these are comments not necessarily for us. These are comments to the Iranian regime, signaling to the Iranian regime that they shouldn't play the waiting game, that that's not going to work for them to just sit around and wait for him to cave because he's worried about potential political ramifications here. One of the things I think that the poll that you showed reflects more than disapproval of President Trump's continued action in Iran is the fear and the betrayal that the American people have based on politicians from both parties betraying us in the past, neocons and forever wars. And I think it behooves us to remember that President Trump has actually been the one, he was the one who introduced to the Republican Party this the reality that forever wars are a deliberate political choice. We don't have to make that political choice. And that every time we use the U.S. military, it doesn't mean that we are going to be dragged into a 20-year war in the Middle East. I have faith in President Trump's negotiating power here. Okay. The Iranians are not going to just stand by and wait for him to cave. Why say that? Not just out of blind faith, but because if you look at his track record, first administration, second administration, he has come out on top of every global negotiation that he's engaged in, and I expect the same result today.
0: Okay, well, I think we could agree to disagree on whether he's come out on top of every one. But, Admiral, you think about what's happening with the blockade. There were reports a couple of days ago that the U.S. Navy fired on at least one Iranian ship that was trying to leave port. This reporting on how desperate the situation inside Iran, specifically when it comes to water, what is the regime's options to hold on for another couple months other than to make a deal?
6: Well, there were problems with water long before the war started. So that was already a fairly critical shortage for the regime. And they weren't doing a lot to make anything better for the populace. So I think that's the crux of the matter that most of us have to remember is the regime really just cares about the regime. They don't really care about the people. So anything that they can do and negotiate that's going to keep them in power is far more likely to be the path that they choose. Now, they've got an awful lot of time in their past where they've been negotiating with the U.S. and have just gone delay tactics and delay tactics for years and years on end. And so that's the paradigm that they're working with. And so it's interesting to see now their reaction to a really different strategy out of this administration.
0: Yeah. Today in the Oval Office, President Trump said Iran is not a big thing for us. Take a listen.
7: There's never been a military like what we have. We could go another 2-3 weeks and just wipe everybody up. I'd rather not do that. Very easy to do. They're ready to do it. They want to do it. Some people call it war. Some people call it a military. It's not a big thing for us. We have a great military. It's not a big thing for us.
0: Liz, are people underestimating, and I say people, especially the media that's talking about the political forces on Trump as it relates to gas prices, are they underestimating the ability of Trump to withstand the political pressure as he pursues, and Bill O'Reilly made the same point, a legacy moment? He is more concerned with a good deal with Iran than he is with what might happen or might not happen with the midterms.
3: I think this is all about perspective, actually. And that clip that you just played is a perfect example of Trump saying that to the American press. But he's really warning Iran that if they don't agree to his terms, that he's going to wipe them out. Because our military certainly does have the capacity to do that quickly and to do that easily, which is a reminder that they should be given on a regular basis. When it comes to the midterms, when it comes to the politics of the thing, President Trump has a slew of primaries from the past month that show that the American people, by and large,

0: while they look at Iran when asked in isolation. They look at it and they desire it to be short. They also trust President Trump's strategy. And when you look at President Trump's strategy.
1: Liz, hold on, Liz. You can say Americans. The primaries tell us what Republicans say, not what Americans say.
0: Right. But if you're talking about President Trump's political calculation for the midterm, he is looking primarily at Republicans because he needs Republican turnout to elect Republicans to prevent the House and the Senate from being taken by Democrats. So I think
1: I got to get the admiral in for one last second, Liz. Admiral, this blockade is sort of the only leverage point right now the United States has, unless President Trump decides to go back to real war. From a military standpoint, how long can you keep this blockade in? How long can America's military be at this operational tempo that they could relaunch the war before you start to pull resources away from, say, confronting China or being able to resupply Ukraine?
2: So that's a really two-part answer. So the first is, what level of force is necessary to maintain a high degree of efficacy in the blockade? And so we could probably do that with less forces than we have there today and still maintain enough of a blockade to maintain the economic pressure to force the IRGC's hand. So unequivocally, you can't keep the ships out there forever. We just brought the Ford home after an 11-month deployment, and that has long-term effects on maintenance and retention and those types of things. So you've got to have the forces rotate, and you've got to get on some type of a normal footing for how long a deployment can be and maintain that. But I think we can do it with a little bit less force than we have now and maintain most of the efficacy that we have.
1: Okay. All right, Admiral, Liz, thank you both very much. We appreciate it. Great perspective for all of you. The Iran war isn't the only thing Republicans are breaking with Trump on. The Washington media loves it. But when has breaking with Trump ever worked for Republicans?
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18: MAGA, it's too good. It's too good. It really is the Republican Party. That's why we're doing so well. Much more powerful party, much different party, and a much more impactful party.
1: Love Trump, hate Trump, like some of the things he's doing, but not like how he's doing it. That's a lot of people in America. Whatever your feeling is, Trump is not going anywhere, and neither is his grip on the Republican Party. We're watching it happen in real time as his handpicked candidates keep racking up wins across the primary map. Yet somehow, Senate Republicans still act like they're the ones calling the shots, not the man leading the movement. For example, Senate Majority Leader John Thune poured cold water on Trump's pick for acting director of national intelligence, Bill Pulte, telling reporters, "We don't need a weaponized DNI. We need professionals there." That quote went all over. The Washington Press Corps loves when Republicans fight with Republicans. Republican Senator Tom Tillis wants to do something to Bill Pulte my mother won't let me say on television.
19: Did you actually tell Pulte you were going to punch him in the face?
20: No, sir. I actually said I was going to kick his ass.
19: Good. Okay. Good. I share the emotion.
1: Well, no point here. Tillis should know fighting with Trump costs him his job, because it did. Republicans standing up to Trump are not going to change Trump, clearly. They may be fighting for principle, which is admirable. There is not a lot of profiles and courage in the United States political system anymore. But fighting with Trump by Republicans is also inviting Trump to end their careers. With us now, Mark Short, former White House Legislative Affairs Director during the first Trump administration, and Chief of Staff for then Vice President Mike Pence. Mark, good to see you as always. When has fighting Trump ever worked out well for a Republican other than to get them cable TV news hits?
21: Well, Leland, look, I don't think there's any doubt that the president has a grip on the party. That's undeniable. We've seen that this primary season in Kentucky and Indiana, Louisiana. He did lose last night with Randy Feenstra, but predominantly he's been winning. But, you know, I think it's a different question also at the same time to say you should blindly go along with every nominee. I mean, by that logic, Leland, are you okay with it, with the Senate endorsing and voting for Matt Gaetz? I mean, that was Trump's first nominee for Department of Justice. And so I think that you can say that Trump
1: last
21: has
1: time
21: a grip
1: I checked,
21: on the party.
1: Mark, I don't get a confirmation vote. I'm just reporting the facts, which is it seems like every time a Republican fights with Trump.
21: Yeah, but I mean, when you let in, Republican, you're leading in questioning whether it makes sense to oppose. But your question is whether it makes sense to oppose Bill Pulte. And I think that you can have both. You can recognize that he has a solid grip on the party, but also recognize that your job as a senator is to vet those nominations. And And I think that the president, if he wants to ensure a clear passage, can coordinate and say, this is who I want. What's your feedback? But that's not the way they want to do it. And so you're going to create tension in that.
1: Yeah, Bill Pulte's about as qualified to be the director of national intelligence as my dog. I think actually my dog probably has a slightly better sense of judgment than Bill Pulte does. But that's kind of beside the point. There's a reason that Pulte was named acting director, which is because Trump knew he wasn't going to get him through the Senate. My question is a deeper one. There is this vein of Republicans now that seem to want to fight with Trump. They seem emboldened to do so, some because now they're lame ducks like Cassidy and like Cornyn. But there's this larger question about where the direction of the Republican Party goes. Is there anybody thinking that it's not with MAGA and down the path that Donald Trump is leading it?
21: Well, I think right now it certainly is. But I think at the same time, as the president's numbers drop into the 30s, I think as members look toward the general election, their question is that going to continue to be the right path? And I think there's some that I think are growing uncomfortable that I believe, Leland, that the first administration for Trump was very conservative. I don't think this one is. And so I think for a lot of senators, they're beginning to question, you know, did we really sign up for the government nationalizing private sector companies?
1: Are we going to go along with price controls? Well, and Bernie Sanders is talking about taking a 50% share of every AI company. So maybe it's something that him and the senator from Missouri, Josh Hawley, can agree on. This is Caitlin Collins talking to the president today about the weaponization fund. Take a listen.
0: Just to clarify on what you were asked earlier, is the $1.8 billion DOJ fund dead or is it on hold?
18: It's I'd have to ask the lawyers. I don't know. I know one thing. The weaponization. Are you talking about the weaponization fund?
0: Yeah, what's your decision?
18: The weaponization fund, as far as I'm concerned, was a beautiful thing.
1: Mark, the bigger question, I think, beyond the weaponization fund is Todd Blanche. Reports are that Trump is going to nominate him to be attorney general. Trump does need some of these Republican senators. Going forward, do you think Trump has to change at all based on his control of the Republican Party?
21: I think he still has a control of the Republican Party, and I don't think he really cares what the Senate does. I think if he feels that the Senate doesn't confirm Bill Pulte, he's going to come up with somebody else. And so I don't think he feels the necessity to change right now. I don't think he views that he's on the ballot in November. And so I wouldn't expect to see that right now. Now, that could change after the midterms if Democrats have a strong cycle and there's more impeachment, you know, proceedings in the next 2 years. Perhaps that opinion will change. But right now, I don't think he feels he has a need to have to change.
1: No, I don't either. I can't help but notice, and this is where I get the disconnect, is that in Washington, this idea of Trump losing control is quite in vogue, and the media loves reporting on it, and the facts just don't bear it out.
21: I agree with you, Leland, and I think that there's part of it that's like, for a lot of the liberal media, there's anticipation of wanting to be in front of that story when it happens. But right now, I agree with you. I think the president has demonstrated he has pretty strong grip and control on the Republican Party. Now, again, whether or not it makes sense for them to follow that through November is a different question. But right now, I don't think there's any doubt about it.
1: Yeah, much of the liberal media has been in front of that story about 1,000 times. So somehow they've never the story has never followed them. Mark Short, thank you very much for the reality check. Last night turned everything we have been told about the midterms on its head. The message from California is loud and clear.
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29: Are Republicans in California? It's been a long time since we've been talking about Republicans in California.
30: Republican candidates now neck and neck with Democratic favorites in this deeply blue state.
31: There's a lot of people waking up this morning surprised that a reality star could potentially be the next mayor of Los Angeles.
1: Shouldn't be surprised, not if you watch this program. We've been telling you now for more than a couple of months that Spencer Pratt was the man to watch. Last night may or may not end up being a big night for California Republicans, but there is a real message out of California, and it is a complete repudiation of Governor Gavin Newsom and Mayor Karen Bass's progressivism. I was going to say liberalism, but it's not really liberalism. It's sort of neo-Marxism. Democrats have enjoyed one-party rule of California for almost two decades. By any fair measure, they own everything in California, including that it takes almost 2 weeks to count ballots there. Yet reality TV star Spencer Pratt came from nowhere to second in the Los Angeles mayor's race by making it a referendum on the results of Karen Bass's failed leadership. Get ready for a wild political summer. Here's Pratt last night.
0: We can do debates every Friday if she would like, because this actually became my most favorite thing to do. So, yes, as many debates as Mayor Bass would like. She knows it's on. I hope she's ready, you know, because I literally could not be more excited.
1: He could. Establishment Democrats are not so excited. The anger of establishment and elite Democrats at anyone who supports Pratt, the disdain for which they hold anyone who voted Pratt, is kind of funny to watch. Take a look at MS Now's coverage last night.
6: He doesn't want homeless children outside.
7: Totally. Thank you.
6: Outside. Oh, you ran away.
7: We have
6: he doesn't want homeless people outside of the elementary schools.
7: You.
1: The people who revolted the hardest against Democratic orthodoxy are the people who have been living under it for the past 16 years. They revolted because they are angry at what it got them. Former Democratic strategist Evan Barker and notice, I guess now Washington Star White House correspondent Jasmine Wright. Am I allowed to say the new name now?
8: Still notice.
1: All right, we're still notice. Okay. Jasmine, thank you. Evan, start with you. Have I diagnosed the problem correctly?
8: Yeah, I think it's fair to say that establishment Democrats are freaking out. They do not understand this righteous populist anger that has come with the rise of Spencer Pratt. People in Los Angeles are fed up. They feel like their city has been completely mismanaged. They feel like the crime and the homeless problem is completely out of control. Karen Bass was rebuked last night. She only got 35% of the vote. I mean, if anything, this is a total rebuke of her and her leadership. And that's what we saw last night in Los Angeles.
1: Jasmine, you're about as plugged in Democratic politics as you get. Is there a moment of reflection by Democrats nationwide of why California now has Steve Hilton, Republican, is the leading vote getter? Obviously, there's a runoff. He probably won't win. And on top of that, you have the 6th congressional district in California, which Gavin Newsom gerrymandered to be blue, now with a Democrat not even making the runoff. Is there a discussion of that or just a disdain for the voters who would vote for Spencer Pratt?
9: Well, I think that there has been concern for months about the Democratic race when it comes to governor, especially because we know that there was a moment in time where there were five Democrats that were basically splitting the vote five different ways, getting about 10%. And there was real concern from the top brass at the Democratic Party that they couldn't make the runoff in the governorship. Obviously, that has changed. And I just to be like very honest here, we don't know the vote count. Tonight, it's expected that LA, Sacramento, and some other larger hubs are going to update their vote totals. We won't know vote totals from some of the smaller states, so we're kind of pontificating here before we have the actual result. I would just say, though, that the Democrats have been concerned about California in some way or another over the last few months. And I think when we're talking about that congressional district where no Democrats seem like they're making the runoff, obviously this is worst case scenario for Democrats because we know that those margins are going to be tight come the midterms. And so losing one seat that they could have theoretically won for that congressional district puts them back kind of before they even got started here.
1: Yeah, and I guess there's a difference between being concerned about a state and being willing to course correct internally outside of the state as well, based on what's happening. But Evan, I think Jasmine makes a great point. It's now 24 hours after the polls have closed, basically. Texas, Florida, New York State, a number of the biggest states in America, Virginia, would have all been counted and done, and yet it is California that takes at least another week. I think Democrats view that as a feature, not a bug, right?
8: I really don't understand this. How do we have the sixth largest economy in the world, but at the same time, we can't even count our ballots? It takes weeks and weeks. It does not make sense. It's another example of how one-party rule has pretty much destroyed the state. I mean, I know people in San Francisco who voted for the progressive in that race, but then they ended up ticket splitting and they voted for Steve Hilton for governor just because they wanted some ballots, because they feel like the Democrats have just sort of taken advantage of the situation. There's been a lot of goodwill and a lot of trust that has been broken. And I think that is the big message that the establishment Democrats are not realizing, that's not getting across to them, is that there are a lot of left of center Democrats who are going to be willing to break. And although they might vote for one Democrat, it doesn't mean that it's going to be straight Democrat down the line. And I think that's what you might see here in November.
1: Tens of billions of dollars wasted as well. This, I think, is one Democrat who is worth talking about. And you're going to start hearing a lot of about him in Iowa. Centrist Democrat who's a paraplegic and part of the Paralympic Olympic team. Remarkable guy who won against a progressive to run for Iowa Senate seat. Take a listen.
2: I wanted to be a voice for the voiceless, for the Iowans who cannot afford a lobbyist. I won that first race by dragging my wheelchair upstairs every single day to talk to voters, regardless of party next to their name. Neighbor by neighbor, Iowan by Iowan, I won them over.
1: Jasmine, last 30 seconds. Are there more like him? Is the party making any effort to try and recruit those candidates?
9: Well, this was a real get for Chuck Schumer and Hakeem Jeffries. He is somebody that they were pulling for. I know we've been talking a lot about establishment Democrats, but this is an establishment Democrat through and through. And this is a real win for Chuck Schumer and Hakeem Jeffries. And so, yes, theoretically, they hope to find more, but his story is excellent. And you can see that by the way that the Democratic Party leaned in so far. And they believe that there's a real path through Iowa that did not exist in the last cycle.
1: Yeah, he may be the establishment pick. He does not seem nearly as angrily liberal or progressive as many. Jasmine Wright, Evan Barker, thank you very much. Just listen to the sentence I'm about to say and tell me what you think. Two jihadis and a Nazi walk into a bar. Two jihadis and a Nazi walk into a bar. It sounds like the start of a bad joke, but it's actually Democrats' top choices for Congress in some places. We've told you about Nazi tattoo sporting Graham Plattner running in Maine, Hamas sympathizer Abdul al-Sayyad in Michigan for Senate this primary cycle, both leading their primary races. Now New Jersey just nominated a man not only with ideological ties to terrorists, but they are actually his friends. Adam Homowai secured the nomination by a 13-point margin, despite serving as a defense witness for the blind sheikh. The blind sheikh, you might remember, was the mastermind of the 1993 World Trade Center bombing. Homowai acted as a translator for the radical cleric, real name Omar Abdel Rahman, and attended the same mosque together. The two reportedly even took a road trip together. Charming. Homowai testified any comments the blind sheikh made about jihad were taken out of context, and to this day, he says any criticism of his association with the terrorist is Islamophobia.
4: 30 years ago, he's a well-known person in the community. He, you know, spoke all over New Jersey, and he was a blind old man that, you know, people, you know, volunteered when he needed, you know, some kind of service because he couldn't take care of himself. As a Muslim, they're always going to find something to attack. I'm used to this all my life.
1: John Levine, reporter for the Washington Free Beacon, is with us. John, I have to tell you, when I saw that soundbite, it gave me a chills because I spent time during my time as a Mideast correspondent with some of Blind Sheikh's supporters in Egypt, part of the original Muslim Brotherhood crew that assassinated Sadat and then obviously wanted to take on Mubarak. Was it terrifying to see and hear the sort of the similarities.
7: Well, I'm sorry to laugh at the opening of your segment, but to hear the blind sheikh described as a blind old man, and you didn't even play in that clip when he said he was a leader of the community, which is just incredible. And you know, the New York Times reported that he was a defense witness for the sheikh at the time in 1995. And anyone can go look up the trial testimony where he says repeatedly that he had a years-long association with the blind sheikh, that he frequently traveled with the blind sheikh, that he traveled abroad to meet the blind sheikh's associates, and that he heard the blind sheikh repeatedly talk about jihad. That was all he would

0: on the Democratic Party?
1: I think so, but also, I don't know. The Democrats are playing Big Clock. And, oh, we're playing All Aquarian. Yeah. No, it's like, I don't know. And it's interesting to see Hamawi described as, quote, an anti-Israel candidate. His positions are not anti-Israel. Being a blind sheikh acolyte is not anti-Israel. This is open al-Qaeda. Being an al-Qaeda volunteer in Bosnia is not anti-Israel. It's anti-American. And I think there are real questions about whether this guy can receive classified information if he's in Congress. If Republicans hold the House, which would be a miracle if that happened, but if it did happen, you know, there are real questions about what committees he could sit on. I don't know that it would be appropriate for him to receive classified briefings from the executive branch or to receive classified material from our intelligence agencies, given his background.
0: Yeah. The chanting of Allah Akbar in America as a political cry when people, I think I'll end with this. I don't think people understand, and we're going to do some more segments on this, of the derivation of the Egyptian Muslim Brotherhood that led to Blind Sheikh and what their desires are for the world. And he may be a sheep, a wolf in sheep's clothing, cloaking it in one way or another. But wow. John, keep on the story. Thank you very much.
1: Thank you. Thank you for covering it.
0: First wrote about this in War Notes, your chance for an inside look at the show every day. We will stay on this story. It is an important one. It is free. WarNotes.com has a new home on Substack. 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Subscribe. Even if you subscribe to War Notes in the past, you have to resubscribe. Picture from my time in the Middle East. And I'll see you at social media at Leland Vittert. The UK has their George Floyd moment. Why the reaction is so different.
2: 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So people can see your thing, feel your thing, love your thing. The next thing you know, it's a thing. Canva, the thing that makes anything a thing.
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7: Think CNN would call these fiery but mostly peaceful protesters. Seeing from across the pond, the UK is having its George Floyd moment right now after the death of 18-year-old Henry Nowak. The Southampton University student was murdered back in December. Police body camera footage shows him dying in police handcuffs while begging for help. Police laughed as he begged for help.
8: What's happened to you, all right?
9: You've been stabbed.
8: You've been stabbed? Whereabouts? I don't think you have, mate. Hand?
9: Oh, I can't breathe.
8: Put the hand in the cuff, mate.
9: This is
10: I can't breathe.
7: It's hard to watch. Nowak was on his way home from a night with friends when an argument took place with one Verkum Dagwa, seen here on the left. Dagwa attacked Nowak with an 8-inch knife, stabbing the 18-year-old 5 times. But when police arrived at the scene, obviously the victim couldn't talk, so Dagwa lied about what happened and accused Nowak of attacking him and using racial slurs. Body cameras confirm one important thing. The cops took the killer's word for it and treated a dying 18-year-old like he is a criminal. Let's watch it one more time.
8: What's happened to you, all right?
9: You've been stabbed.
8: You've been stabbed? Whereabouts? I don't think you have, mate. Hand?
9: I can't breathe.
8: Put the hand in the cuff, mate.
7: I can't breathe. Henry's last words and final moments on Earth. Something is happening right now in the United Kingdom. The cops are so worried about being called racist, they are now letting murder victims die in handcuffs. Let's bring in Raheem Kassam, editor of the National Pulse, former advisor to the UK Parliament member Nigel Farage, has been very outspoken about this. Raheem, I'm going to go out on a limb here and say that this was not an accident. That this happened, that the system itself created an environment where police are so scared of being called racist that they would take a murderer's word over a dying man.
11: Yeah.

0: Thank you for having me, and thank you for covering this important story. This goes not just to the heart of, you know, the two-tier society that has been building up in Britain for so long. You know, people can probably tell by my name that my parents were immigrants into the United Kingdom, but they taught us to integrate and to assimilate. And there's a two-tier society now in Britain where migrants and migrant neighbourhoods are just not doing that anymore and thinking that different rules apply to them. And not just thinking it, the police are acting on it, as you can see as what happened to Henry Novak in this video. The police actually have, in the United Kingdom, different rules that apply to when dealing with different ethnic groups. And it's that two-tier system that is really causing the rage, the anguish right now in the United Kingdom. You'd think that
1: I just want to be clear here. The two tiers are not a worse tier for the immigrant communities. The immigrant communities are treated as sacred cows. The UK grooming gangs and cowardice of the West, thousands of young girls, mostly children, were systematically groomed and raped by immigrant gangs across the UK over a period of decades. Police turned the girls away. Detectives were discouraged from investigating. Politicians and prosecutors did their best to sweep it under the rug, namely because they thought it would make the immigrant communities look bad. So it's not the police. I'm trying to get what is the political system that is pushing this to happen?
0: Well, this is right. In addition to the two-tier system, the cultural system and legal system that we've seen over the years, we're now seeing a two-tier response from the political establishment to this killing. They say, on the back of this, no, you shouldn't get angry, you shouldn't feel rage, Henry's family don't want that, you know, and are trying to tell people not to be furious about the situation in British towns up and down the country. And it applies to this Henry Novak case as much as it applies to the grooming gangs case, and well beyond, by the way. Remember, just a couple of years
1: ago... Raheem, I apologize, I'm going to cut you off before the computer does. And the response in America from the American press is so different than from George Floyd. It's the same thing. Don't believe your lying eyes. Raheem, we'll have you back. We're going to keep covering this. It's an important story. Thank you. One thing for tomorrow when we come back.
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1: The system that allowed Henry Nowak to be killed in the United Kingdom, well, it's trying to take hold in the United States. How to prevent that is tomorrow. Katie Pavlich starts her show tonight. Hi, Katie.
16: Good to see you, Leland. Looking forward to seeing that tomorrow. Have a great night. We'll call it the best of times and the worst of times. Jill Biden's book tour is going great for sales. She's number 13 of all books on Amazon. It's also destroying any goodwill towards the former First Lady. We'll get into that later. But first, Katie Pavlich tonight is starting right now. And we have disturbing new video tonight of an anti-Semitic hate crime committed in Mamdani's New York City. Watch this.
17: The Jews are eating kids.
18: Did you guys
19: smell the kids?
18: Yeah.
20: Don't touch me. Don't touch me.
17: Jews are eating kids.
16: Coming up, we'll talk to Batya about the surge in anti-Semitic hate crimes and the far-left leaders who are egging it on. Plus, we're learning more about the New Jersey Democrat who has ties to Al-Qaeda and just won his primary. It's all coming up in just a moment. But first, we start in California. Meanwhile, in California, we're still waiting to get results from the California primaries yesterday and waiting to see who will be on the ballot come November. One thing we do know is Democrat Katie Porter will not be advancing in the governor's race as she currently sits in fifth place with less than 5% of votes. So for those who have followed her political career and her campaign, this didn't come as a surprise.
21: And the state could lose four. Get out of my shot.
22: I don't want to keep doing this. I'm going to call it. Okay. Thank you.
23: You're not going to do the interview with us?
22: Nope, not like this. I'm not.
24: Congressman Porter, does Alfred get minimum wage? If you return the Batmobile, could you pay for the Green New Deal?
22: How dare you misstate the law?
25: How dare you ask questions that you do not even want an answer to?
22: Ms. Swearer, I'm moving on.
26: I need you to turn these off. These that are killing me. Hang on 1 second, everybody.
27: No, we should put the computer up on the
26: Yes, we should have. Yeah. Yes. Okay, everybody, I'm not that dark.
22: Could you guys please get out of my shot?
16: She's certainly being forced to call it by the voters for now. So in Los Angeles, we know that incumbent L.A. Mayor Karen Bass has advanced to the general election, and it looks exceedingly likely she'll face Spencer Pratt and months more of his pointing out her failures. At the statewide level, Republican Steve Hilton maintains a narrow lead over former HHS Secretary Javier Becerra, while billionaire Tom Steyer, who's poured a lot of money into this race, trails in third. There are still millions of ballots to be counted, meaning it could be weeks before the final list of candidates come out who are advancing from the primary and that we know who they are. So joining us now to discuss, Republican candidate for Lieutenant Governor in California, Skip Shelton, and Democratic strategist Melissa DeRosa. Great to see you both. Thanks so much for being here. So, Skip, even if the Republican challengers don't come out on top in November, which is a challenge just given the number of Democrats in California, should the left in that state be worried about the momentum of candidates like Spencer Pratt and Steve Hilton?
0: They certainly should. California is a D15 state. LA is a D30 city. The fact that in California we currently have a Republican leading in the votes for the governorship is amazing. So the left should certainly be worried.
16: Yeah, I think so. The fact that they're getting so much attention, and they actually are getting votes, at least right now, as we said. We're still waiting for the state of California to count these votes. They need to take some advice from Florida, who tends to get these things done on election day. But Melissa, if you combine the votes for Pratt and Roman in the mayoral race, you can see the majority of people voted against Karen Bass, and yet she's, you know, moving up because of the state's voting laws. These things could be a problem for her. But if you look at that, they voted against her, if you look at this almost 50% that Pratt and Roman have. So is that a problem for her come November?
2: It's a huge problem for her. I mean, elections are a referendum on the people who are in power, right? And I don't think that there's been a runoff in California in the mayor's race in LA for something like 20 years. And she had the support of all the establishment. She had Kamala Harris, she had Gavin Newsom, she had all of the unions. And the fact that she could only muster 35% of the vote says more about her than it does about Spencer Pratt. Not trying to take away anything from Spencer Pratt's campaign, which I think has been sort of brilliantly executed. But this is about her. It's about the fire response. It's about the homeless encampments. It's about the drugs on the streets. And people are sending a very clear message that they want change.
16: Yeah, and more broadly, you know, Democrats have been in control in Los Angeles and California, total control for the most part, for decades now. So, Skip, you know, given the lay of the land for Republicans who are trying to win, I guess people like Spencer Pratt and Steve Hilton, a lot of credit for saying, I'm going to get in the race, even though, as you mentioned, LA is a plus 30 city, California overall is a plus 15 when it comes to Democratic voters. But what are the challenges that they face, and can they overcome them over the course of the next couple of months to get a victory in November?
0: The challenges to victory in the election box are significant, but Republicans are hammering home these quality of life issues that are resonating across the state and in the city of Los Angeles. So if we can keep hammering on those issues, talk about issues that matter, talk about the crime, talk about the overregulation, talk about the overtaxation, and most importantly, talk about the lack of public safety, we do have a real chance to win here.
16: So, Melissa, you know, moving across the map to the other side of the country, there's a Democrat named Adam Hamawi, who just won his primary for the U.S. House seat in New Jersey. He's a doctor, he's a veteran, but he also has advocated to get rid of the U.S. military, and he interned for a group that supported Al-Qaeda, and he also was a witness for the 1993 World Trade Center bomber. This is a district that represents people who were killed on 9/11, many of them, including Todd Beamer, who helped take down that plane in Pennsylvania so it didn't crash into the Capitol or anywhere around Washington, D.C. And yet here he is potentially, probably, going to win this race and be a representative for the Democratic Party.
2: Yes, and I think he'll join the squad and proudly link arms with Bernie Sanders and the DSA. And it's just a further reinforcement of the fact that in the Democratic Party, we have a civil war that's been going on that really started in 2016 between Hillary and Bernie, but has been bubbling beneath the surface ever since. And it's really breaking open. And the DSA this cycle is going for broke. They are challenging incumbents in safe seats all across the country because it's really about taking over the Democratic Party and hijacking it and moving it away from the center and further to the fringe. And that's what we saw in New Jersey last night.
16: Mm-hmm. You know, Skip, it is fringe, but it's a pro-Hamas, pro-terrorism platform that they're running on. And as just mentioned, the Democratic Socialists of America have been successful in finding these primaries in deep blue districts, running to the left and winning and getting themselves seats in Congress.
0: I think America has got to be worried. Whether you have Mondami in New York and you have the lady who's currently running in third place in Los Angeles, the DSA is making a push to kind of almost

0: destroyed the very foundations of America. We are not a socialist country. Those are not the principles that our nation was founded upon. Yet you have an increasingly cadre of left-wing Democrats that are entering through the body politic of this nation.
1: Melissa, before we go, I want to get to Jill Biden. She's on this book tour. Listen to the soundbite of what she said about beating Trump.
2: Or does the president now regret dropping out of the race?
3: You know, I would never want anyone I loved to go through that again.
2: But does he believe to this day that he would have defeated Donald Trump in that election?
3: I believe he would have beat Donald Trump in that election.
1: Melissa, do you agree with the former First Lady?
4: I mean, polling showed that after that disastrous debate in June of 2024, that the American public, the majority of the American public, did not believe that Joe Biden was fit to serve another 4 years. So I think everyone has to tell themselves a story to be able to get out of bed in the morning. And right now, Jill Biden is telling hers. But I think that it's divorced from the reality. I think that if anything, Joe Biden gave us another 4 years of Donald Trump by not stepping aside earlier and allowing a proper primary process right to play out where the cream could rise to the top and we could have been better prepared.
1: Yeah, absolutely. It's amazing that we're treading over that ground again. But here we are, and she is doing lots of media, so we have to talk about it. We have to leave it there for now. Skip Shelton and Melissa DeRosa, great to see you both. Thank you for joining me.
4: Thank you.
1: Well, the morning after 60 Minutes correspondent Scott Pelley was fired by CBS News, editor-in-chief Barry Weiss praised his work and amazing contributions, she called them, to CBS on a staff call. But still, Weiss reiterated that his firing was the path he chose after the veteran reporter violated a, quote, foundation of trust and mutual respect. Even before he ambushed and disparaged CBS News leadership, Pelley's more than three decades of impactful reporting had taken a back seat to an ideological agenda, both on and off the air. In 2025, Pelley's commencement address at Wake Forest University was less about life advice and more hyperbolic fear-mongering against, you guessed it, President Trump.
5: This moment, this morning, our sacred rule of law is under attack. Journalism is under attack. Universities are under attack. Freedom of speech is under attack.
1: His biases were clear in his work, too. Just watch how he tried to make an extremist out of our next guest, Tina Deskovich of Moms for Liberty.
6: We wanted to know about the messages on Mom's X account, which adopts the extremist smear with, if they don't like being called groomers, they should stop trying to groom our kids.
1: Moms for Liberty co-founder Tina Deskovich joins us now. So, Tina, great to see you. I just wanted to get your response, of course, to Scott Pelley and all the things that he did to smear you, and now he's out of a job.
7: I'm sorry that I'm laughing. It's a very serious matter, but I hadn't watched that in a year or so. And just to hear even his tone, the extremist, you know, just it's so dramatic coming after moms that are upset about porn being delivered to their children in schools. We showed up at that interview with a stack a mile high of books and things that were found in school libraries and school classrooms that were totally inappropriate for children. He and his producer came into episode with an agenda. They interviewed us for hours and asking, like drilling us the same questions over, trying to get us to mess up. And then they spliced and spliced in different answers with questions. It was a masterpiece and a con artist scam, if you ask me. So I'm crying no tears over this man losing his job.
1: I remember watching that piece they did on you, and he was also extra dramatic when he was saying that, well, this is just a mistake that these books of pornography are ending up in children's libraries, which, of course, it was happening all over the country. It wasn't just one or two places. And even if it were one or two places, of course, that would be a problem. But Scott Pelley, of course, is upset about this. He's been making statements. He told the New York Times, quote, I've been in combat in Afghanistan. I've been in combat in Iraq, risking my life and the happiness of my family because of my devotion to the broadcast. What do you think of him having this meltdown in front of everybody, attacking his show, attacking the network bosses? You know, I know a lot of people who went over in the U.S. military in combat, and they don't act like that.
7: It's a derangement syndrome. You know, some people call it Trump derangement syndrome. Others have called it Moms for Liberty derangement syndrome. But it's really a problem in our country. And he's not the only one. They can't think clearly anymore. They're so upset and angry that they're not getting their way, that they just can't see a path forward of working. I mean, maybe at one point he was a good journalist, but I saw firsthand what he did to us. And we've seen that now others since then, what he's done to them. That's not journalism. So I'm sorry that he is in such decline, but he is a disgrace to the profession, if you ask me. We need honest journalism in America, and that's not it.
1: Yeah, Tina, I mean, this, I think what happened to you at 60 Minutes is just a broader indictment of how the media treats groups like yours, Moms for Liberty, people across the country just trying to get involved in their communities, have a different viewpoint than the media elite. And Barry Weiss, she's faced a lot of opposition since being put in charge of CBS News, but part of her job and her mission is to expand and to tell stories about people in a fair way and to cover stories that aren't necessarily being covered by CBS or the broader, you know, Beltway or New York SLA corridor media. So do you think that this will be helpful in the sense of her trying to change course here and put some new people at 60 Minutes to tell these stories fairly?
7: Yeah, you know, most all the networks need some house cleaning, and I'm grateful for it that she's taking on this challenge. It's going to be hard though, because they're so entrenched and they communicate just in their own circles, and so you know they don't even have real America weighing in on issues. I just look what happened to us and others. It's wrong. We wanted to share. We came on in good faith to share what we were experiencing and seeing in schools, to show America what was happening, because someone needed to sound the alarm. And, you know, out the gate, they said they wanted to tell Moms for Liberty's story. And they were just con artists. It was really horrible. That's not journalism. That's not media. And so I'm glad folks are brave and stepping up and trying to clean house, just like we need to do in all our institutions in America right now.
1: All right. Well, we'll continue to follow the moves, of course, at CBS News and what Moms for Liberty is doing. Tina Deskovich, thank you so much for joining me tonight. Great to see you.
7: Thanks for having me on.
1: Well, a new update tonight on the search for Lynette Hooker, who went missing on a boating trip in the Bahamas. Friends of her family say her husband just fled the United States after police started picking apart his story. We'll talk to those friends after the break. Plus, this is a terrifying story. Two NIH employees, government employees, were just busted for trying to smuggle monkeypox into the United States. Details on that and more coming up on Katie Pavlich Tonight.
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1: Welcome back to Katie Pavlich Tonight. Well, there's a new twist in the search for Lynette Hooker. She's the Michigan mother who went missing in the Bahamas after a boat trip with her husband, Brian. And we've learned that the boat has been moved to Florida as part of a criminal investigation, and the Coast Guard is resuming their search. Sources also tell News Nation this is now being looked at as a possible murder as the investigation heats up. So are rumors that Brian Hooker may have left the U.S., and while we can't confirm those rumors, some of his friends do believe they are true. We have one of those friends joining us now, Daniel Danford and Brian Enten, News Nation senior national correspondent. So great to see you both. Sorry on this occasion, of course. Daniel, what makes you think that Brian is no longer in the country?
22: Well, I've had people all over the United States constantly trying to keep me updated on what's going on. I got a message earlier today from a Fox News report that he had, you know, left the country. Since then, we hadn't confirmed or disconfirmed that. I've talked to somebody in Michigan. They wanted to stay anonymous right now. They visually saw him 2 weeks ago. And so nobody's seen him or heard from him in the last 2 weeks. But with the progression of the investigation, it's really kind of taken a different turn in the last 2 weeks. So things are really moving forward at an aggressive pace. I kind of feel like it's a better time to keep an eye on him now because he has the opportunity just to leave. He's very familiar with how the boat world works. He can just get on a sailboat and leave. You don't have to have an active passport or anything to do that.
1: And just as a follow-up on that, do you think that he should be investigated for murder in this case?
22: I definitely think he should be investigated. I've been cooperating with the authorities as much as I can in the investigation, and I'm so thankful for the Coast Guard Investigation Services continuing to do their work, and I know that they have some positive leads. It's the only reason they went back to the Bahamas.
1: Brian, you've kayaked as close as you could to the boat. The U.S. Coast Guard is back in the Bahamas searching for Lynette. What have you heard about the resuming search party for her?
23: Yeah, well, today, Katie, they had dive teams in the water. They had a canine on shore sniffing around for any human remains. There are two things, Katie, that do not make sense to me. First of all, the story that Brian Hooker gave about where he was that night does not match up, I am told, with the GPS data that has come back from his devices, his phone, his Apple Watch, which is the reason that they're searching again. They're searching an area they never searched before because Brian Hooker didn't tell them that he was in that area. And then they looked at his electronic devices and said, wait a minute, he actually was there. The other thing that I'm perplexed by is when he got out of custody in the Bahamas, Katie, he said, I'm not going to leave without my wife. I'm going to start searching for her. I won't leave without her. But then he was on the next flight out and nobody has seen him since. It's now been 2 months. And there are these reports and friends telling me, too, that they think he's left the country.
1: So, Daniel, what about Brian Enten's reporting there that he said he was going to stay and then he left and now we're hearing that he's left the country? I mean, do you think that authorities are going to track him down?
22: I think that I feel like they can track him down even if he leaves the country. I feel like they do have an eye on him. What he may try to do is leave the country unannounced, like without a passport or something, cross the border or leaving the country, whether it be via water or walking across the border. I really do feel like he's going to try to flee, but I feel like they're watching him to a certain extent. They're monitoring his electronics. They're also monitoring his passport. But he knows he made mistakes with his electronics now. That's what got the investigation moved back forward. And so I don't feel like he'll make those same mistakes again. When he does something this time, he'll be very careful in his planning. So I really call out the United States as a citizens. Let's all pay attention to what he's doing. I've asked people today, the last confirmed sighting was 2 weeks ago. And then I asked them, did he change his beard color? Does he change his hair color or anything? And they said, no, his hair still appeared to be short, and he had the same beard, just all of it was very well manicured.
1: Brian, Lynette Hooker's daughter recently spoke to Ashley Banfield about what she thinks happened to her mom. Take a listen to what she said.
0: I have a feeling she might be in the trash because maybe Brian knew that cadaver dogs can't tell the difference between the trash and a person, or she's sunken down in the water somewhere. That's just my feeling.
1: Oh, it's just terrible, Brian.
22: It's terrible for the
23: power
22: family.
23: Yeah, and to hear her talk about her mom that way. And you know, this was like, it was her stepdad, but he had lived with them since she was a baby, since Carly, the daughter, was a baby. So it was like a dad to her. Mm-hmm. And from the very beginning, Katie, the family was suspicious of Brian, thought something wasn't right, something didn't add up about the story. They've really been the ones pushing this along since the beginning.
1: Yeah, Daniel, I mean, to Brian's point, we had heard that there were problems in the relationship, that they had maybe separated for a time and they were back on the boat. Do you know anything about what the relationship was like leading into this trip when she disappeared?
22: Before they had left, when they were still in Florida, they did separate for a while. You know, being friends with me, being friends with Brian, my wife being friends with Lynette. We don't really get involved in personal. I just got a random text message one day out of the blue that said Lynette left me. It's just me. And so to kind of just pass the conversation on, so well, that makes the name soulmate kind of awkward, don't it? But then within a couple, I think it was maybe a month and a half, almost 2 months later, she appeared back on social media on the boat. So we didn't really push a lot of questions. My wife talked to her during this time, and she kept in closer communication than I did with Brian because we had more of a nautical relationship, just exchanging information about different anchorages and different sailing paths. And but since this happened, I feel like he used me as a pawn just to put one version of the story out there. And then, and I've just hadn't let up since then. It's really kind of changed my life. It's changed my wife's life. And, we're just not going to rest until we find justice for Lynette.
1: Well, we really appreciate, Daniel, you coming on the show and telling us your story and what has been happening here. Daniel Danforth and Brian Enten, great to see you both. Thank you.
22: Thank you.
23: Thank you.
1: Well, switching gears, two Republican congressmen are pushing a resolution that will end direct U.S. military aid from the U.S. to Israel. That's a plan Prime Minister Benjamin Netanyahu has come out in support of, saying Israel should be able to stand on its own feet. But it's also important to remember that Israel does buy defensive weapons from us. It's not aid or charity. We're getting an enormous return on an investment. And Israel has been able to kill the terrorists that threaten it in the region, not to mention the helpful intelligence sharing they give the United States. So ultimately, this is a good idea. But the pressure behind cutting so-called aid is absurd. It has nothing to do with aid and has everything to do with Israel haters wanting to get one of our greatest pro-American allies off of the map. Joining us now to discuss, Republican Congressman Marlon Stutzman of Indiana, who is pushing this resolution. So you were just in Israel last week. Tell us about this resolution and why you are introducing it.
2: Yeah, first of all, Katie, Israel is our best ally, probably in the entire world. You know, we used to say that it was Great Britain, but at this point, Israel is capable. They have the intelligence. They have the the military. They are truly our best ally in the Middle East and dealing with Iran. So as we deal with it, as Israel grows, they're now a country of 10 million people. Their GDP is headed towards $1 trillion. I went to Israel with Congressman Abe Hamadeh, and we had a very good conversation with Prime Minister Netanyahu. And he had mentioned on a 60 Minutes interview that he'd like to move Israel away from this aid that we had given to him. And as you described, it's not just aid. It's a partnership. But too many people like to use that you know, the United States controls Israel, or that Israel controls the United States.
1: It's nonsense.
2: It's nonsense.
1: We give about $3.8 billion, but then they return 75% of that. And then if you add it up in terms of intelligence and what they buy from the U.S., it's about $48 billion in buyback. So that ratio is pretty good. But I want to read the letter that Prime Minister Benjamin Netanyahu wrote to you about this proposal. He said, "I am heartened by your enthusiastic support for our plan to develop a new memorandum of understanding with the United States government that will draw down U.S. financial military assistance over the next decade." So what do you make of his reaction to your proposal?
2: Well, I think he realizes that it's important for them to stand on their own two feet. As he said, he doesn't want to be seen as dependent on the United States. He wants to be a true partner. And what we have accomplished over the past several years is truly that. I mean, they're capable. They have a strong military presence. And of course, the United States, we're the strongest, most powerful country in the world. But they want to be seen as real partners. So what we're calling this is aid to trade, moving to a trade agreement, moving to a defense agreement. And what, you know, with President Trump's leadership in the Middle East, we're now capable of doing this. And so I hope that this continues to build momentum and support. Ambassador Mike Huckabee came out and said the same thing. Ambassador Leiter to the United States from Israel also is very supportive. So the momentum is building. Mm-hmm. Of course, the President and Secretary of State Rubio will work these details out.
1: Right.
2: But I felt that my goal was to build the support in Congress to do.
1: So how is that going? How are your colleagues reacting on Capitol Hill? What about the pro-Hamas, pro-terrorism Democrats? So have you heard from them about this proposal? What do they think?
2: They kind of look at it like a calf looks at a new gate. They're not sure what to make of it.
1: Because wanted to fund it, but now they're not sure.
2: We're
1: right?
2: taking away their defund Israel campaign, basically. But this is a mature decision. And it's Prime Minister Netanyahu saying, we are a mature country. We're growing. We can do this. And with proper trade agreements, they're known as Silicon Valley of the Middle East. Yep. And so much technology and business will actually probably offset that $3.8 billion. And it'll be beneficial for both countries.
1: Absolutely. And it may give the military there more freedom to do what they need to do, regardless of the administration, because they are more independent.
2: Absolutely.
1: Congressman Marlon Stutzman, great to see you. Thank you so much for being here.
2: Thank you.
1: See you soon. Well, remember the pro-Hamas protests that swept college campuses across the country? Well, Trump's DOJ is holding the schools accountable. We're asking Harmeet Dhillon about her lawsuit, the latest lawsuit, after the break.
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1: Welcome back to Katie Pavlich Tonight. Well, we have some pretty extraordinary breaking news. Federal prosecutors have charged two scientists working at the National Institutes of Health with conspiring to smuggle vials of monkeypox into the U.S. and lying to authorities about it. Dutch national Vincent Munster and Cameroonian national Claude Quay worked at the NIH laboratory in Montana, where they study emerging infectious diseases. The men allegedly brought more than 100 vials of the virus through a Michigan airport after traveling from the Republic of Congo, where a monkeypox outbreak was underway. The court filings don't list a motive for why Munster and Quay would bring the disease into the U.S., but needless to say, it's concerning, and this isn't the first time. This time last year, two Chinese scientists were arrested and charged for smuggling dangerous biological material into the U.S. And who could forget the Ebola samples that were found at an illegal bio lab in California? Of course, we have to continue to hold accountable anyone who looks to jeopardize the safety and security of the American people through bio warfare. That's maybe one of the topics I will get into with my wide-ranging and exclusive interview tomorrow with acting U.S. Attorney General Todd Blanche and FBI Director Kash Patel. Can't tell you a lot right now about the interview, but let's just say you will not want to miss it. Check it out tomorrow. And earlier this year, the DOJ sued UCLA for subjecting its Jewish and Israeli employees and students to an anti-Semitic hostile work environment. But now they filed a second lawsuit. An investigation found that UCLA systematically discriminated against Jewish and Israeli students. And now they're planning on holding university accountable for not cooperating with basic principles of the Civil Rights Act. It reached a point of severity when students were physically assaulted, injured, and excluded from campus. Harmeet Dhillon is the Assistant Attorney General for Civil Rights, and I got to speak to her about it and the lawsuit earlier today. Harmeet, great to see you. Thank you so much for being here. So you are so busy. There are so many things that your department is covering and your attorneys there. But let's start with recent things. The Department of Justice recently filed that major civil rights lawsuit against UCLA. This is the third time you've had to engage with them, threaten to sue them, How do you plan to hold the university to account this time, given they seem to not be cooperating with basic tenets of the Civil Rights Act?
9: Yeah, I mean, it's a real problem. We've seen a number of different issues at UCLA, but this most recent lawsuit is the culmination of an investigation that we started last spring, and then we concluded that UCLA had systematically engaged in discrimination against Jewish and Israeli students by allowing a campus atmosphere of violence.

0: violence and discrimination there dating back to the October 2023 riots. And I mean, some of the acts that you read about in this lawsuit are absolutely horrific. There were over 100 incidents reported to UCLA. UCLA suspended its own rules and refused to hold anybody accountable. And sometimes campus security and even employees of the university were participating in blocking Jewish students from being able to access and cross the campus, allowing sort of death threats against students to go on, and really targeting Jewish students, including in the law school. I've met some of the students who are targeted, and it breaks my heart to see this happening in the United States. We won't allow it. And I want to say this occurs against a backdrop of, during the time period in question through today, over $5.3 billion of U.S. tax dollars have gone to UCLA during a time when it's refused to comply with our federal civil rights law. So what's at stake for UCLA is, when you take money from the federal government, you certify that you're in compliance with federal law. They know they're not, and they haven't been for a while. So they risk having to give back all of that money.
1: So for those who would say you're actually violating the free speech rights of students who are opposing the Jewish students or the Israeli students on campus, you're violating the rights of professors who are working with these students to organize on campus, what would you say to them?
0: Well, I think that's a pretty easy answer. I'm a longtime First Amendment lawyer, and I love the First Amendment. We're not talking about speech. We're talking about conduct. We're talking about Jewish students getting threats that make them unable to, you know, cross the campus, physically blocking them from crossing the campus, targeting them for violence and actual violence against students. So you can say some of the vile things we see, from the river to the sea, you know, things like that. You can wear your keffiyehs. That's protected by the First Amendment. You can't prevent American college students from being able to get an education, and that's what happened at UCLA.
1: Final question, and we've heard a lot about this anti-weaponization funds. We've interviewed Michael Caputo, Waleed Faris, who said that he may be wanting to apply for this. You had AG Todd Blanche today saying the department is no longer pursuing this fund. So for those who are actual victims of an overreaching government, being persecuted for their political beliefs, trying to organize peacefully against their government, what is their recourse when they've had their lives turned upside down as a result of the government being tyrannical against them? Now the fund is gone.
0: Well, so I don't have any policy role with respect to the fund, but what I can say is that the DOJ has settled cases involving individual claims, and that process is still open to people. And so, you know, for example, Alex Berenson had a lawsuit against the prior administration, which continued, and the DOJ settled that lawsuit. It was about him being banned from social media for his speech regarding COVID and other issues. And so those kinds of individual lawsuits remain open to people, and you know, we're going to look at each of them on their merits. And of course, there are all kinds of privileges that apply to government officials. It certainly frustrated me when I was in private practice suing government officials. It's really hard to sue them successfully,
1: right?
0: But I think, you know, this is a very fair DOJ, pro-liberty DOJ, and so people should, you know, continue to do what they're doing through counsel.
1: All right. Well, Harmeet Dhillon, great to see you. Thank you for taking time out of your busy schedule. It was hard to narrow down the questions because you're into so many different arenas with the Civil Rights Division, but thank you so much for taking the time.
0: My pleasure. Always happy to talk to you.
1: Thank you. After the break, we're talking to Bhatia about the rise of anti-Semitic hate crimes and the leaders like Mamdani who do nothing to stop it. Keep it here on Katie Pavlish Tonight.
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8: For generations, Jewish Americans have largely aligned with the Democratic Party, but with more anti-Zionist and anti-American extremists gaining traction in the media and in our elections, Jews have felt abandoned by the party they once knew. New York City has the second largest Jewish population in the world, but there is no safety in numbers. A whopping 60% of hate crimes in the city are committed against Jewish New Yorkers. Look at this new video of an anti-Semitic attack randomly on the subway.
9: The Jews are eating kids.
10: Did you guys smell the kids?
11: Yeah.
12: Don't touch me.
9: Jews are eating kids. It's okay for her to eat a kid, but I can't choke her down.
13: I was just assaulted.
8: So the victim, the young woman in that attack, had a handful of her hair pulled out of her head. The rise of anti-Semitism has become mainstream across our cities, college campuses, and now with our elected officials. In New Jersey, Adam Homaway, a staunch critic of Israel and defense witness for the man behind the 1993 World Trade Center bombing in New York, America, just won the Democratic primary for Congress. And despite his military service, he has no qualms about sticking up for an anti-American terrorist. Instead of distancing themselves from candidates like this, the left and mainstream Democrats are welcoming them with open arms. I spoke with News Nation host Batya Unger Sargon about her new book, The Jews and the Left, and why Jewish people feel deserved.

0: interpreted by the left. Take a listen. Joining me now is News Asian host Fatia Ungar-Sargon, and she is also the author of the new book, The Jews and the Left, which is, of course, available now. Fatia, great to see you. Thanks so much for being here.
1: Thank you so much for having me, Katie. So great to be with you.
0: Absolutely. So first, I want to talk about your book because it ties into the topics of the day and the news of the day, especially when it comes to elections that we've seen this week across the country. So first, just give us the top lines of why you decided to write this book and why it's relevant to what we're seeing in the news today.
1: So one of the questions that I get asked the most, I'm sure you do as well, Katie, when I travel around the country, people want to know, why are the Jews Democrats? And I get asked this especially by conservatives, Republicans, Christians, people who know that they are on the side of the Jews, that they are on the side of Israel, and yet they see American Jews voting for the party that has so clearly turned on Jewish interests, as I'm sure we're about to talk about. Mm-hmm. So I wanted to write a book that really answered both pieces of that, why American Jews became Democrats in the first place, and then why the left turned on them despite this 100-year alliance. And Katie, what I uncovered is something that you talk about a lot, which is that American Jews are tied deeply into the fabric of American history. We arrived here in 1654, which means there has never been an America without Jews. We were seen by the founding fathers as partners in the creation of this great nation, not as some sort of oppressed minority or even an immigrant community. And we've lost that first 300 years of American Jewish history. And I desperately wanted to reclaim that too.
0: Yeah, absolutely. I mean, the first president of the United States, George Washington, actually credited the Exodus from Egypt with Moses leading people to freedom, to the promised land, as inspiration to take on the British Empire to found a new nation. It's in his writings. And of course, Ben Franklin proposed the seal officially for the United States to be Moses leading the people to freedom. So there is that deep history, and I can't wait to read more about it in your book. But two current events we've seen recently, really in the last 2 years since October 7th, of course it existed before that, but really extreme since then. These political figures with extreme views against Israel, the Jewish people, American Jews. It's very anti-American in a lot of its sentiments as well. There's Ilhan Omar, Mamdani, who, of course, has called for Intifada, which is the murder of Jews. And now you have this guy in New Jersey who's the nominee to represent the very district where Todd Beamer is laid to rest, running for Congress as a Democrat. His name is Adam Homaway. What do you see in this shift, especially among Democrats, to this extreme left of Jew hatred, but also anti-Americanism?
1: You're really putting your finger on something important, which is that, you know, we talk a lot about the rising anti-Semitism, but in my view, a lot of it stems from an anti-Western, anti-American commitment, anti-religious views on the left that have really been gaining steam. And this has been so heartbreaking for American Jews, Katie, because as we said before, their liberalism was such a fundamental part of what it meant to be an American Jew. And after October 7th, their Zionism really came to the fore. A lot of American Jews felt a real intensification of their Jewish identity. They call themselves October 8th Jews. You know, they woke up on October 8th and realized, like, my God, the people who we marched with, they're not standing by us. They're marching on the other side. And so much so, Katie, that the word Zionist itself, which describes 85-90% of world Jewry, has become a slur on the left. These progressives run proudly on their anti-Zionism. They make the cornerstone of their campaigns being against Israel, our great ally in the Middle East. And it's just absolutely devastating for American Jews who are feeling those two parts of their identity really sort of torn apart.
0: Batya, great to see you. Everybody go get her book, and I look forward to reading more about that. And thank you for talking about this issue. It's so important. Good to see you.
1: Thank you, Katie.
0: Now to a very important story that's not getting enough attention, in our opinion. John Travolta says men are wearing skirts because they don't have enough berets. Is he onto something? New fashion? We'll find out after the break.
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14: All right, I'm going to bring in Jesse Weber because there's something I've been meaning to discuss with him for a few days. It's been on the top of mind. Hollywood actor John Travolta, Jesse, he suddenly loves berets.
15: Yep.
14: He has 12 of them, a dozen. He says they reflect his seriousness as a film director, and he also likes them because they're fun and playful. And he thinks that he's wearing berets because or men are wearing skirts because they don't have things to wear like berets. Listen.
15: I feel like you should release a John Travolta beret line.
16: I may have to. You know, guys don't have enough to do. No. You know, they're putting men in skirts because there's a lack of something to do, so why not change it up?
17: Right.
16: You know, it's you know, we can have fun too.
14: He's just saying men need more options for fashion.
17: Yeah. No, we don't. These represent two out of three things that men shouldn't wear. We don't need to wear berets. We don't need to wear skirts. We don't look at them. Third, maybe controversial, but I feel like you're going to agree with me, men in sandals. It never looks good. These are three things that we don't need this. And I give John Travolta credit, but I don't know. Maybe because I'm not an actor. Maybe I don't have a coffee shop in the Lower East Side. I just can't pull it off. Maybe I'm jealous. I don't know. What do you think?
14: What about shorts with sandals and socks?
17: I just ate a moment ago, okay? You know when you're on the plane and you see that? It's never a good look. Would James Bond wear that? I don't think so. Who's ever pulled that off? And he's been like, wow.
14: That's true. Wow, that's so fashionable. Everybody should wear that. Jesse, we know that you've loved berets ever since your gap year in Paris. And we found this photo of you.
17: Wow.
14: You look great. I don't know why you're so against these berets.
17: Honestly, I kind of look like JFK Jr. I mean, he really rocked them well. Why do I have so much bread? It's a little too much.
14: I don't think he'd ever eat bread, though. That's the thing.
17: There's
14: me in my beret when I was in
17: France. See, you pull it off great. That looks amazing.
14: It's a nice look. I only have one, though, one red one. It's in the closet.
17: And just to be clear, this is not AI. This is really you?
14: This is really me.
17: It looks good.
14: Thank you.
17: You pulled it off well. I'll try to take tips.
14: I'm not a man in a skirt, that's for sure.
18: Tomorrow I'm instructing Dan and everybody else that's involved in that very complicated process, which is going to go, I think, very quickly, that we are going to make him permanent Attorney General.
19: President Trump breaking the news at a private White House dinner that he will nominate Todd Blanche as the new Attorney General today. But is confirmation anything but certain on Capitol Hill? Lawmakers also take the first step in limiting the administration's war against Iran. The House passing a largely symbolic war powers resolution, but it highlights the growing Republican infighting over this war. Some of California's most closely watched primary races still too close to call this morning, including the fight for Los Angeles mayor and the state's governor, as Republicans hope to flip two reliably blue offices.
20: They've had 16 years to prove that their ideas can deliver good outcomes, and they just haven't done that. In fact, the outcomes are terrible.
19: And then in Texas today, the beginning of a highly contentious murder trial. A jury is set to decide the fate of a teen who's accused of stabbing and killing a competitor at a high school track meet. Morning, everybody. I'm Marky Martin. It's Thursday, June 4th. As always, thanks for waking up early with us. Let's begin in Washington. New this morning, President Donald Trump is expected to nominate Todd Blanche as U.S. Attorney General, removing that acting tag. Trump's former personal lawyer has been in that role since his predecessor, Pam Bondi, was fired nearly 2 months ago. In that time, the president had suggested that the job was his to lose. But his confirmation could face a pretty tough road in the Senate. News Nation Washington correspondent Trevor Shirley is at the White House for us this morning. Trevor, the writing was kind of on the wall for this. This wasn't completely out of the blue.
21: Marky, good morning. You're right. A lot of people had been expecting this to happen. The move to confirm Blanche was expected. The only question seemingly was when it was going to happen. The president making that announcement last night at a private dinner here at the White House.
18: Tomorrow I'm instructing Dan and everybody else that's involved in that very complicated process, which is going to go, I think, very quickly, that we are going to make him permanent Attorney General.
21: And in the 2 months or so since Blanche took over from Pam Bondi, he's brought a second indictment against former FBI Director James Comey, subpoenaed journalists for their sources, rolled back gun control measures, and also announced initiatives working with the White House's so-called war on fraud. The big question now for the Blanche nomination is still, does he have the votes to make it through a confirmation in the Senate? He was confirmed last year as deputy attorney general along a party line vote that was 52-46. But things on Capitol Hill have changed. Blowback from within his own party led the administration to pull back on those plans for that nearly $2 billion so-called weaponization fund to pay people that the administration claims were, quote, mistreated by the federal government. Outgoing GOP Senator Tom Tillis of North Carolina said that fund would potentially be his red line on any confirmation.

0: Gina Blanche. Markey?
1: And speaking of change, Trevor, we also saw some Republican House members join Democrats in passing that War Powers resolution on Wednesday. You know, you think back to the last few weeks, that was the fourth time that vote had been taken. So what changed there?
0: Yeah, the past three times it's failed. And Markey, simply put, this time there were enough votes there from the GOP to get this through the House, unlike those three previous attempts. Yesterday, four Republicans joining Democrats. That's important to note, or it is important to note, this does not end the war this morning, but it does show that at least in Congress, the tide is starting to break against the president when it comes to this Iran military operation. Now, the resolution calls for the U.S. to withdraw unless Congress authorizes a continuation of the fighting. The White House says the president is handling foreign policy and national security. But supporters of this resolution say that's just not enough, only Congress is able to declare war. One Democratic senator who will not be voting on the act is Pennsylvania's John Fetterman. Here's what he told News Nation's Chris Cuomo last night.
2: A single Democrat will agree with Trump with virtually anything because that's very toxic as a Democrat. But things are much bigger than my seat or how I may have angered people in my party, but I refuse to vote for something that would force us away that allows Iran to keep their nuclear materials and go back to building a bomb, which they were.
0: Now, supporters of the president say this vote serves to weaken the U.S.'s position in Iran. Those who voted for it say it's a line in the sand after more than 4 months of this conflict in the Middle East. Markey?
1: Yeah, certainly a symbolic win for Democrats and constitutional purists, but we'll see what kind of teeth that really has. Trevor Shirley, live at the White House for us. Thank you. Later tonight, everybody, News Nation's Katie Pavlich sits down with FBI Director Kash Patel and Acting Attorney General Todd Blanche. You can watch that exclusive interview on Katie Pavlich tonight. That'll be at 10, 9 Central. We'll see you there. Okay, in the Senate, a vote along party lines advances a reconciliation bill to fund immigration enforcement agencies through the rest of President Trump's term. News Nation national correspondent Alicia Nieves is live for us in New York. So, Alicia, talk to us about this revised version of the bill, because it comes without some of the, you know, top wishes on the president's wish list.
3: Yeah, good morning, Margie. You know, after the DOJ confirmed that it went ahead and scrapped President Trump's nearly $1.8 billion anti-weaponization fund, and after about $1 billion of funding was pulled for the White House's ballroom, Senate Republicans were able then to pass this reconciliation bill. The vote, of course, happening yesterday, coming in later in the evening, voting, 53-46 to advance it. This opened the door for what's known as a voterama, because the bill only needs a simple majority to pass. Now, Senate Republicans and Democrats are really bracing for numerous amendments to be presented and rapidly voted on. This reconciliation bill, though, is set to allocate about $70 billion to ICE and DHS over the next few years. And just to give you a little bit of perspective on that, the United States spends more money on ICE than Israel, France, and Japan spend on their entire defense programs. Politico is reporting that Senate Majority Leader John Thune said the goal is to, quote, get the bill across the finish line, and he hopes that Republican senators have amendments that will help it to do so.
4: While the Democrats try to abolish ICE, Republicans are doing everything possible to uphold the rule of law. It's why we are moving forward with a public security reconciliation bill that will provide the funding necessary for ICE and CBP for years to come.
5: Even without Trump's billion-dollar taxpayer-funded ballroom, which Democrats successfully killed despite Republican best efforts, the bill is rotten through and through. Every vote, every amendment we'll bring to the floor will demonstrate that Democrats are standing up for the American people and Republicans are selling out to Donald Trump.
3: Yeah, and Markey, to your point, this reconciliation bill is certainly a little leaner, missing some big parts of what the president wanted. but we know it gives it stronger odds of passing. The Senate is set to convene 9:30 a.m. Eastern time this morning, and it'll be a busy day for them. Markey?
1: All right. Alicia Nieves, live for us in New York. Thank you. Joining me now, I have Tony Kinnett, national correspondent for The Daily Signal and host of the Tony Kinnett Cast. Tony, always good to have you. So, I mean, first, the White House ballroom funding gets dropped. Now the White House is abandoning its fight over this anti-weaponization fund. Are Senate Republicans who fell out with the president now getting the last laugh on this?
6: I think partially. You're definitely seeing this over the DOJ anti-weaponization fund, although this is going to come in rather on the side of Todd Blanche, who this was, as you stated earlier, this was kind of the biggest chess piece against his confirmation in the Senate. Now, this doesn't really stand against him. And Tom Tillis, although he can still, of course, as it were, perhaps be a bit grumpy and just vote no anyway, that's certainly not going to be something that can be used necessarily from Tillis against Blanche in the next coming weeks. But at least as far as we're looking at this ballroom funding, it's rather curious anyway here, given that the measure regarding the funding of the ballroom was for security measures like a drone port on the roof, revitalizing the bunker underneath that the president is famous for having underneath the White House. But it's being touted as though this was going to be part of the Corinthian-esque pillars. That's what this $1 billion was going to. And at least as far as the polling that we're seeing right now, I'm just not sure that bears out to the American public.
1: Yeah, and what about just taking this leap of faith that ICE would be funded through, you know, this partisan tool that is reconciliation? I mean, did that end up being the right move, just given the holdups over these seemingly unrelated issues to immigration?
6: It will be the right issue if the American people believe that Immigration Customs Enforcement can actually project a pretty decent PR campaign for the rest of the year. That actually comes to the comments of all people, Secretary of State Marco Rubio and Secretary of Homeland Security Mark Wayne Mullen in the committees this week, amid all of the yelling and circus pageantry that we all love committees for, Markey. In that time, we saw Marco Rubio and Mark Wayne Mullen make it clear that part of this funding was for the body cameras that many wanted for Immigration Customs Enforcement. Remember after 2020, after the George Floyd riots and protests, that it was the body cameras that shifted American perception of police back in favor towards Republicans because of what was recorded on body cameras. You could see the same thing here, but it needs to be funded. So some of that is still a little too early to call.
1: And with the funding, it was going to end up being taxpayer dollars,
6: right,
1: when it was originally billed as being privately funded. So that was also an issue. You know, meanwhile, you have four House Republicans joining with Democrats to pass a bill in the House to block new Iran strikes. Thomas Massie, who, of course, just got primaried by Trump in Kentucky, is one of them. Is the pressure starting to build on the president with no Iran deal in sight, you think? And gas prices still so high?
6: There you go. Absolutely. I knew that. I knew that was coming in, because that's really going to be the key for Congress. But is that going to be the pressure point for the president? Not necessarily. Trump seems to be operating on his own calendar, on his own timeline here, and that's pressure from everywhere, whether it's Israel, whether it's the rest of the Gulf states, whether that's Iran, the IRGC, or President Pezekian's staff, what remain of them. Of course, Congress can try to pass some ceremonial vote here, but as we also know, President Barack Obama, President George Bush, President Bill Clinton, they pushed back substantially against War Powers Resolution Acts by Congress because they didn't believe the constitutional authority existed in what has largely become kind of a ceremonial vote. So I think we'll see. This might have a little something to do with midterm calculus more than it does with trying to pressure the president, more of a, hey, I'm doing this for you, kind of to representative pitches in primaries outside of Massey.
1: I got to end it there, but man, there's no shortage of stories, votes, hearings to follow coming out of Washington. Tony Kinnett, thanks for covering the gamut with me as always this morning. Have a great day.
6: Great to see you.
1: You as well. Okay, votes still being counted this morning in the California governor's primary, and it's still too early to say who's going to advance to the general election. We're taking a broader look at how Democrats overall fared in a state that's been a safe spot for them for years. Also, new developments in the mystery of the Michigan mom who disappeared while sailing with her husband in the Bahamas. What one of Brian Hooker's former friends told our Katie Pavlich about the possibility he has left the country altogether. Later this morning, Republican Congressman David Kustoff of Tennessee, he's going to join me live to discuss the War Powers vote, other new developments on Capitol Hill that I was just speaking with Tony about. I'll also speak with Congressman Kevin Kiley of California, who's trying to stay in Congress as an independent, running in a district redrawn by Democrats. And also Republican Congressman Mark Harris of North Carolina will join me later to discuss the party's agenda on the Hill as well. That's quite a lineup. You can't miss any of it right here on Morning in America.
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1: Welcome back, everybody. Let's turn now to the midterms. Republicans are getting some shocking results in California. According to Decision Desk HQ, Republican Steve Hilton is still leading the governor's race. Spencer Pratt seems poised to advance to the runoff against incumbent Democratic Los Angeles Mayor Karen Bass. For more, let me now bring in former advisor to Bill and Hillary Clinton, Richard Goodstein, and Republican strategist and Frontiers of Freedom senior fellow Scotty Nell Hughes. Good morning to both of you. Always good
6: morning,
1: to see
6: Martin.
1: You. Starting in California, you know, Democrats so far not getting the results that they were hoping for on Tuesday. Again, Hilton in the lead. Spencer Pratt's going to likely go on to November. The party's also on the verge of losing in a district specifically created for Democrats to pick up. Richard, let me start with you on this. This has to be alarming for Democrats, no?
19: Quite the contrary. When Gavin Newsom won in 2018, he won 62-38. When he ran again in 2022, he won basically 59-41. When he was subject to a recall, he got 64% of the vote. And last year, Proposition 50, clearly a Democratic versus Republican thing to redraw the lines. The proposition got 64%. If you add up the Republican vote here, Hilton and this fellow, this sheriff from Riverside,
1: Chad
19: they
1: Bianco.
19: Get 38. So it looks like it's going to be another 62 for Democrats, 38 for Republicans. Nothing alarming for that for Democrats. And so I actually think this is pretty much par for the course. It's split because there were so many Democratic

0: candidates and only two Republicans. But again, it's going to break down 62-38 when all the dust settles.
1: And, you know, it could be another week before we get the final tallies of these races. Scotty, let me pull up this Truth Social post that the president, you know, just sent out. He says this: there's big cheating by the Democrats in California. Votes are all tied up, may not be in for weeks. Goes on to say why the vote counting delay. Why would he send this out if so far Republicans seem to be faring pretty well there?
2: Well, it's simple, because election day should mean election day. Americans deserve timely results. Californians deserve timely results, not uncertainty that drags on for days or weeks. This could take up to 3 weeks, as you pointed, for the dust to settle. That is absolutely unheard of when we have countries in other states that can get it done within 24 hours. You know, I'm not asking. I don't think Californians should count votes faster than accuracy allows. I'm just asking why so many other states can do it just as accurately and more proficiently than Californians. That's a question that not only Americans should be asking, but Californians should be asking. And because it takes so long to do so, and their issue is so big in the fact of a state that has such a great population, I think this is a reason why you have these questions of uncertainty and lack of confidence in what the voter turnout actually is, these election results.
1: There are 40 million people there to count. Richard, do you have any sort of response to the president's Truth Social there, or any response to Scotty?
0: It is a problem. It was a problem when Arnold Schwarzenegger, a Republican, was governor, about counting votes in California, and it's still a problem. It's almost inexplicable. But I do think there's one reason that Donald Trump put this out. He wants to do everything possible to give himself the opportunity, come this November 2nd, when everybody in the country is voting, to raise questions, because the Democrats are going to control the House. Could well, if you look at the betting markets, it's a 50-50 shot for them to control the Senate. And he wants to do everything to seed doubt in the public about the legitimacy of the results. It seems plain as day to me as to why he put that out.
1: Let me talk about Hilton for a moment. He says the majority of Californians think the state is on the wrong track there. He was just on our air last night. This is what he had to say to Chris Cuomo.
3: They've had 16 years to prove that their ideas can deliver good outcomes, and they just haven't done that. In fact, the outcomes are terrible. We've got the highest poverty rate in the country, the highest unemployment rate, highest cost of living by far, the crime, the chaos, the homelessness. It all seems to get worse, even though taxes keep going up. I think we've reached a point in California where people are done with it, and you can see that in the numbers. 56% of Californians, in a poll that just came out the other day, think that the state's going in the wrong direction. And that's really where I think the energy is going to come from in the next phase of this campaign.
1: Scotty, California hasn't elected a Republican governor in nearly 20 years. Does Hilton really have a chance to win in a runoff against an establishment Democrat like former Health and Human Services Secretary Javier Becerra?
2: Well, the thing is, the numbers don't lie, and the numbers that he's stating is absolutely accurate. But what I think has happened over the past few decades is those that have lived in California, long-term, lifelong Californians, have gotten so fed up with the policies and the lack of government action in very much needed areas that they've moved out. Hence why the number one industry, I think, in the California, in the state of California, is the moving truck rental that has moved them all to states like mine, like Tennessee, and other in Texas and Florida and other states. So those Republicans, those true conservatives, have basically just thrown their hands in the air. And hence why I think Democrats could potentially have a stronghold on the state. It's not because the majority of the people there think that Democrats' actions are the way to go. It's because the majority of Republicans have wised up and said, we're going to go to another state that has that's set on the right course.
1: Richard, let me just give you the last word. I also wanted to ask you about Spencer Pratt, too. We're watching that race to see where that heads. It looks like he will, you know, head to November against incumbent Mayor Karen Bass. What does it say to you just about the state of affairs, state of play in Los Angeles, that you now have, you know, the Hills TV villain from 20 years ago as a serious contender against her?
0: I mean, it shows you how much people hate the system, not just Republicans, but Democrats, too. They're just fed up with the way things are going. Again, that said, The problem Spencer Pratt's going to have is he's going to have a big R because he's a Republican after his name. And especially if he gets money in from Republican sources, it's going to be clear a Democrat versus Republican election, no matter what he says. And incidentally, there's a lot of video from years past that show him not in a particularly good light. But putting that aside, I think the reason that Karen Bass is going to win is because when ICE came in last year into the city of Los Angeles, people in L.A. didn't like what they saw. And I think the message is going to be, if that's what you want, elect Spencer Pratt. If you want the L.A. that we know and love, keep me in office, Karen Bass will say.
1: He's tried to buck national politics. He said, the only endorsement I care about is my mother's. It's just fascinating to, and as I've said multiple times over the past week, I can never remember a time where I was so interested in who was going to end up being the mayor of L.A. And I think I speak for a lot of people when I say that. It's very curious. Richard Goodstein, Scotty Nell Hughes, thank you both so much. Appreciate your
0: time, Marky.
1: As always.
0: Thank you.
1: Okay, still ahead, everybody. This.
4: Yeah, we could go another 2-3 weeks and just wipe everybody out. I'd rather not do that. Very easy to do.
1: President Trump talking about the war with Iran as we get new video showing the moment that an Iranian drone hits Kuwait's airport in a deadly strike. Where the negotiations stand right now and what could be key to getting a deal signed. That's next.
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1: Welcome back, everybody. Breaking news that we're following this morning. We have this brand new surveillance video showing the moment an Iranian drone hit Kuwait International Airport. This blast killed one person. It hurt dozens of others on Wednesday. But President Trump did dismiss the attack on having a potential impact on peace talks.
4: In theory, they're pretty close to signing a paper. We've actually gotten along with them very well. And you know what you saw for the last few nights? It takes two to tango. You understand that. We hit them very hard on something else, unrelated. And so they were responding. But not very strongly.
1: And the White House says Israel and Lebanon have agreed to a ceasefire in Israel's war with Hezbollah. However, Lebanon's national news agency says several people were injured in an Israel strike hours after the agreement was announced. For more, let's bring in retired Navy Rear Admiral Michael Hewitt for more. Admiral, good morning to you, sir. So explain this to me, because Israel isn't fighting with Lebanon. You know, they're fighting with Hezbollah. So how seriously should we take the announcement of this ceasefire, considering Hezbollah has operated in Lebanon seemingly without restriction since 1982?
15: Right. So the ceasefire between Israel and Lebanon really is not worth the paper it's printed on. It's ultimately Hezbollah and the proxy networks, which are funded and fueled by the Iranians. So these things are all interconnected. And the Iranians are trying to create discontent amongst the citizens of northern Israel, who are really facing the brunt of the impact of Hezbollah, and really putting Prime Minister Netanyahu in a political bind. So this is very strategic on the Iranians' part. But the fact that Lebanon and Israel want to seek to find peace and then ultimately hold Hezbollah accountable for that in Lebanon is the most important issue here.
1: Is it a fool's errand to think that we could ever get Hezbollah to the table to agree to these terms or a ceasefire like this?
15: I actually think it is a fool's errand. I mean, Hezbollah is a chaotic proxy network that lives on death to Israel, death to America. So there's no outcome for Hezbollah that has peace in the sentence. And so we need to recognize that. And ultimately, this proxy network needs to lose the head of the snake, which is Iran, fueling their ambitions against northern Israel.
1: If the ceasefire in Lebanon does, in fact, hold, how does that change the game for negotiations with Iran?
15: Well, I think it allows Prime Minister Netanyahu to come to a consensus with President Trump on what the ultimate outcome of the Middle East looks like. And for Bibi Netanyahu, this is much more complicated than for the United States. And so I think if we can get to some kind of a sustainable ceasefire in Lebanon where we've blunted Hezbollah, that allows us to then focus on the larger issue, which is Iran and its nuclear ambitions.
1: In regards to this war, major news came out of Washington yesterday, the House passing that war powers resolution on Wednesday, demanding an end to the war in Iran. Now, we know that the president will likely veto any of these measures from Congress to limit his authority as commander in chief. So how much teeth do you think that will really have?
15: Well, you said it. It really has no teeth. It's very symbolic. And I think politically, the Congress is doing what they need to do to prepare for the midterms by saying, look, we're not going to stand for an endless war and we're going to hold the president accountable. In the meantime, they also know that this will be vetoed if it reaches his desk, and then they don't have to be held accountable for the continuation of the war. I actually think it's a push and pull between the legislative and executive that needs to happen. But as you said, it really is not going to impact the president's decision. If he believes he needs to go back to the military campaign, he will do so.
1: Yeah. So we have this ceasefire with Lebanon and this war powers resolution vote that both seem to not have teeth, you know, according to you. So where do we go next? What do we do in order to move the needle, sir?
15: I think we're really looking at two issues here. From a military campaign perspective, the objectives have been met, primarily around the nuclear capacity of Iran. The real question will be the nuclear ambitions of Iran, and then the disposition of the HEU stockpile, which is buried so deeply underground that the Iranians could never even get to it. So what I'm hearing optimistically is we're getting to language with respect to their nuclear ambitions that may give us a chance to end the war and continue forward and actually look to provide Iran economic growth and economic stability in the region. That will require them to stop holding hostage to the Straits of Hormuz. And I think one of the things that the president is probably fairly disappointed in is the lack of support by the international community over Iran's hijacking of international waters. Mm-hmm. Ultimately, If this continues, it will impact the Asian countries and the Eastern European countries much more so than it will impact America. So we would love to see the international community become more involved in holding Iran accountable for international violations.
1: And so one quick follow-up before I let you go, just on all of that, because at the beginning of the week, the president said that he thinks he could have a deal with Iran to reopen the Strait of Hormuz, extend the ceasefire with Iran within a week. Clock is ticking. You've operated in that region before. What do you make of that timetable? And is that even possible?
15: The Iranians have time on their side, according to them. They don't care about their people. They don't care about the economic impact to their country. Mm-hmm. So they believe that they can push off these negotiations another 60 days and maybe hold a little bit of their high ground on the nuclear agreement. Then they believe the president will be under tremendous pressure to get this resolved prior to the midterms. I am optimistic that with respect to the Iranian nuclear program, there's language that's going back and forth that will satisfy both sides. And if that happens, the rest of this can fall into place.
1: Rear Admiral Michael Hewitt, I got to wrap it there, but thank you so much, sir, as always. A pleasure to have you on the show.
15: Thank you.
1: Now to this. A California tech CEO is accused of a decade-long scheme secretly helping Iran's nuclear and military programs using American technology. Chris Wolf from our News Nation affiliate in Los Angeles has more.
16: He was living the American dream, but his life may be turning into a nightmare. Federal agents descended on posh Newport Beach this Wednesday, specifically a stunning mansion, to arrest 63-year-old Jamshid Ghomi, a man they say was secretly profiting from connections to terrorists using front companies. Acting U.S. Attorney General Todd Blanche explains the case, saying Jamshid Ghomi, a dual U.S.-Iranian citizen who lives in a $35 million mansion in Orange County, California, was arrested on a federal criminal complaint charging him with selling computer technology to Iranian companies and Iran's government, including technology to help with Iran's military and nuclear program. These allegations assert that the defendant violated U.S. sanctions against Iran, aided one of our nation's enemies, supported Iran's nuclear program, and got rich doing it. U.S. officials go on to say Ghomi acquired sophisticated U.S. networking, security, and encryption equipment for Iranian customers, including the Iranian regime's nuclear and military establishments. Officials say our nation's laws prohibiting doing business with one of the world's largest state sponsors of terrorism must be enforced and obeyed.
1: Yeah, that's not going to go well for him, is it? Jamshid Ghomi is now facing a federal charge that carries up to 20 years in prison if he's convicted. Still ahead on Morning in America, opening statements begin today in the high school track meet stabbing trial in Texas. Why the jury pool is already being scrutinized in the case against Carmelo Anthony. That's next.
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1: Back, everybody. 20 minutes at the top of the hour and happening today. Opening statements are expected to begin in the highly watched case of a teen murder suspect in Texas. Carmelo Anthony is charged in the stabbing death of Austin Metcalf at a high school track meet. That trial already attracting protesters. Thousands of dollars have been raised for Anthony and the Metcalf families. News Nation national correspondent Xavier Walton has been following the case live outside the courthouse for us this morning. Xavier, it took days and hundreds of people to see this jury, and now the makeup of it is already being scrutinized.
21: Marky, good morning. Yeah, that's right. It wasn't easy to seat this 12-person jury and six alternates, but they have been seated. It was an interesting development at the end of the day last night. We were here that really could have an impact on this trial. We learned that not a single person of color, not a single black person is on this jury or makes up this jury. An attorney I spoke with after that news broke, said to him, it appeared to be, you know, strange. We're going to get more into that later. Meantime, when we see the defendant here, Carmelo Anthony, in court, we've been showing this picture, but he's going to look slightly different than the pictures we've been seeing. He's going to have a shorter haircut. He got a haircut. So this case has become racially charged, as you mentioned, in large part fueled because of online speculation, misinformation. Potential jurors were questioned on their views of a variety of issues, including race, religion being another, as well as immigration.
22: You would hope that the jury would be a reflection of the community, but it does happen that you could get an all-white jury and it could be upheld in the courts because it depends on how the prospective jurors answer the questions. If the prosecutor can convince the judge that the reason why he is striking the juror is because of a race-neutral reason, then he'll be allowed to do so.
21: And that's exactly what happened at the end of the day yesterday. Prosecutors say all this started at a track meet when Metcalf asked Anthony to move from underneath a team tent. According to police reports, Anthony allegedly reached into his bag, warning Metcalf, quote, touch me and see what happens, and then stabbed Metcalf once in the chest after being grabbed. Police say Metcalf was unarmed. Anthony has pleaded not guilty, and his lawyers plan to argue it was self-defense. To that point, the defense tried to gauge if potential jurors would be uncomfortable giving Anthony a lower sentence if there is a guilty verdict. Anthony faces a sentence of 5 years to life in prison. Opening statements, Marky, start right at 9 a.m. Central Time. Remember, no cameras are allowed in court, but we're obviously going to be in there listening and then reporting back every single development, Marky.
1: Yeah, this story is one of those that's just gripped the nation since last April, and expecting trial to take at least a couple weeks. We'll follow it closely every single day. Xavier Walton, live for us in Texas this morning. Thank you. We also have new developments this morning in the search for the American woman missing in the Bahamas. A U.S. Coast Guard dive team is now searching for new leads in Lynette Hooker's disappearance. Forensic evidence recovered from electronic devices belonging to her husband, Brian Hooker, led authorities to new areas of interest. Friends of the family fear that he may be taking extra steps to avoid detection. Here's what one family friend said last night on News Nation's Katie Pavlich Tonight.
0: He knows he made mistakes with his electronics now. That's what got the investigation moved back forward. And so I don't feel like he'll make those same mistakes again. When he does something this time, he'll be very careful in his planning.

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14: Brunson keeps it alive. Bridges looks back to Brunson. Corner three is up. Bang! Jalen Brunson from downtown.
15: I know a lot of you watching this. Last night, the NBA Finals tipped off in San Antonio. The New York Knicks walked away with a big Game 1 win. The Knicks erased a 15-point deficit to beat the Spurs 105-95, taking a 1-0 series lead. Knicks star Jalen Brunson dropped 30 points as New York picked up its 12th straight win. By the way, it's the first time the Knicks and Spurs have met in the NBA Finals.

0: Finals since 1999 when San Antonio won the title. Game two going to be Friday night in San Antonio. After nearly four decades at CBS, Scott Pelley, veteran anchor for 60 Minutes, is out of a job. Fired for lashing out at his bosses and the network's direction, CBS News editor-in-chief Barry Weiss spoke to the employees about the firing, saying that newsroom leaders could not, quote, find a way back. News Nation senior story editor Paula Froelich is here with the scoop. And Paula, it all comes after this contentious staff meeting earlier this week in which Pelley accused Barry Weiss of murdering the show. What other details are coming out about this?
1: It was a really interesting staff meeting. Barry decided not to join. Scott was talking to the new executive producer, Nick Bilton. He was very upset because Nick Bilton is a reporter for the New York Times, Vanity Fair, but he has never had any broadcast experience. And everybody on staff was very upset because three women, Cecilia Vega, Sharon Alfonsi, who were both correspondents, and the former executive producer, Tanya Simon, were fired the day before. So he was very upset. He was saying, Barry has murdered the news, and it was very contentious. People's mouths were dropped and on the floor. Now, the day after this meeting, he was summarily fired. So this is exactly what Barry said. She said, "I hope I speak for everyone here when I say that I'm not only interested in working in a newsroom that is built on trust and mutual respect. We cannot do our work without it. That foundation was broken on Monday. And despite our attempts to engage with Scott Pelley to find a way back, unfortunately, we weren't able to do so. And so we had to part ways." Now, that's all very well and good, except for Scott Pelley, untethered, has shot back saying, "I'm saddened to see the transcript of the CBS News morning editorial meeting. Barry Weiss knows what she said is not true. In the meeting on Tuesday, in which I was effectively fired, there was no effort of any kind to find a way back." It is very interesting. Scott Pelley is also saying that his work, he was forced to inject bias into his work, and that, you know, a formerly independent newsroom is now no longer independent.
0: And I've seen a lot of talk online too. I mean, what industry would you not be fired over this after, you know, talking to your boss in this kind of way in front of others? Quickly, any word on what Scott Pelley's going to do next?
1: There is some talk of legal action. Now, I understand it was inappropriate for him to say that to his boss, many people feel. However, he's going to say, "I'm doing my job. I'm a journalist. I was asking questions, which I had not gotten answers to previously." So, yes, there is talk of him suing. And CBS doesn't want their dirty laundry aired out in the media any more than it already is. They will likely settle.
0: Yeah. I'm curious what the sentiments are of staffers who are still there. They're scared, contemplating walking out too. We'll stay on top of this one. The Scoop with News Nation senior story editor Paula Froelich, thank you so much, my friend. We'll check back in shortly. Well, changes are coming at the cash-strapped Postal Service. How much more expensive it will be to get stamps, other top products, and the changes coming to your mail-in ballots. We'll delve into that story for you. President Trump says he will formally nominate his former personal lawyer, Todd Blanche, as attorney general later today. The big questions that still loom for his path to staying on as the nation's top prosecutor. And be sure to join Katie Pavlich tonight for her exclusive sit-down with Blanche and FBI Director Kash Patel. You can watch that interview at 10 p.m., 9 o'clock Central.
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11: Oh, I hate to be the bearer of bad news, but it is official. The cost of a first-class stamp is going up once again, along with other first-class mail products. The Postal Service is trying to offset its long-term financial crisis, so that's their plan. Nick's here with more details. I mean, this feels like it happens all the time. I bought a book of stamps a few weeks ago. I couldn't believe how much I shelled out for it. So how much deeper are we going to have to dig into our pockets for this?
12: To answer that question, Mark, you're about 4 cents, but the stamps you have right now, they are good to go, but the price keeps changing. These changes were approved just a few days ago, but we are still a few weeks away until they take effect. The new rates start with a 4 cent increase to first class mail forever stamps from 78 cents to 82 cents. Also going up are domestic postcards from 61 cents to 65 cents. International postcards and letters are both going from $1.70 to $1.75, and domestic metered mail will go from 74 cents to 78 cents. Those adjustments work out to just under a 5% rate hike. Postal leaders say the challenge is that mail volumes keep falling, even as the agency remains responsible for delivering more than 8 million addresses a year, Marky. Wow. So nationwide, they still have to deliver those mails, letters, and packages.
11: Yeah, I mean, they still got to keep working somehow. But USPS has been raising rates for years now. So are these kinds of price hikes enough to solve the financial problems the Postal Service is facing?
12: Actually, no, they're not, Marky. Leaders with the United States Postal Service say higher prices help, but that alone will not solve the problem. The agency relies primarily on postage revenue to keep the system running. Postmaster General David Steiner told lawmakers earlier this year the agency is being forced to make tough choices.
13: We are running out of cash, and we have to make trade-offs. We would love to have brand new trucks driving through the neighborhood safely. We don't have the cash to do it.
12: The Postal Service is also drawing attention for a newly proposed rule that would create uniform standards for absentee voting by mail. Under the proposal, states would provide the Postal Service with a list of eligible mail voters along with a unique ballot barcode. The change follows President Trump's March executive order on elections, which reads in part, the USPS shall not transmit mail or absentee ballots from any individual unless those individuals have been enrolled on a state-specific

0: specific list. However, several states have already signaled they could file legal challenges to this change. Back to those rate changes that we were talking about with first-class mail, that will start beginning July 12th, but the larger debate isn't going away at all. How to keep the Postal Service financially sustainable while preserving the universal mail service that all Americans depend on every single day, Marquis.
1: Okay, so should we just buy a ton of stamps now before
0: July 12th?
1: Hold on
0: to those stamps you have right now and just wait.
1: Okay.
0: Just wait.
1: Well, we'll add it to the list of everything else that keeps on getting more expensive. Nick, appreciate it. All right, everybody, top of the hour on your Thursday morning. Here's what you need to know to start your new day.
2: Tomorrow, I'm instructing Dan and everybody else that's involved in that very complicated process, which is going to go, I think, very quickly, that we are going to make him permanent attorney general.
1: President Trump breaking the news at a private White House dinner that he will nominate Todd Blanche as the new attorney general later today. But his confirmation, anything but certain, on Capitol Hill. Lawmakers also take the first step in limiting the administration's war against Iran. The House passing a largely symbolic war powers resolution, but it does highlight the growing Republican infighting over this war. And some of California's most closely watched primary races still too close to call this morning, including the fight for Los Angeles mayor and the state's governor, as Republicans hope to flip two reliably blue offices.
3: They've had 16 years to prove that their ideas can deliver good outcomes, and they just haven't done that. In fact, the outcomes are terrible.
1: And then in Texas today, the beginning of a highly contentious murder trial. A jury is set to decide the fate of a teen who's accused of stabbing and killing another teen at a high school track meet. Morning, everybody. I'm Marky Martin. It's Thursday, June 4th. Thanks for waking up with us. As always, a lot to get to this morning. Let's begin in Washington, because new this morning, President Donald Trump is expected to nominate Todd Blanche as U.S. Attorney General, removing that acting tag. So Trump's former personal lawyer has been in that role since his predecessor, Pam Bondi, was fired nearly 2 months ago. In that time, the president had suggested that the job was his to lose. News Nation Washington correspondent Trevor Shirley is at the White House for us. And, you know, Trevor, we kind of saw this coming. This wasn't completely out of the blue.
4: Marky, good morning. You're exactly right. A lot of people, reporters here at the White House, White House officials really expected this to happen. The move to confirm Blanche was expected to be really only a matter of time. The remaining question was when. The president making that announcement, though, last night at a private dinner here at the White House. In the 60 days or so since Blanche took over from Pam Bondi, he's brought a second indictment against former FBI Director James Comey, subpoenaed journalists for their sources, and announced initiatives working with the White House's so-called war on fraud. The big question for the Blanche nomination now, does he have the votes to get through that process in the Senate? Keep in mind, he was confirmed last year as deputy attorney general. That came down to a party line vote of 52 to 46. But things have changed on Capitol Hill. Blowback from within his own party led the administration to pull back on a nearly $2 billion so-called weaponization fund to pay people that the administration claimed were, quote, mistreated. Outgoing GOP Senator Tom Tillis of North Carolina said that fund would potentially be his red line to any confirmation of Blanche. Marky?
1: All right, we'll be watching what happens with that later today. Trevor, we also saw some Republican House members join Democrats in passing that war powers resolution on Wednesday. That was the fourth time that that vote had been taken. So what changed there?
4: Well, Marky, simply put, this time the GOP votes were there to get it across the finish line. That was not how it happened during those last previous three attempts. Yesterday, four Republicans joining with Democrats. It's important to note this does not end the war today. This morning, the resolution calls for the U.S. to withdraw unless Congress authorizes the fighting. The White House, for its part, says the president is handling foreign policy and national security. But one Democratic senator who will not be voting in favor of this act is Pennsylvania's John Fetterman. Here's what he told News Nation's Chris Cuomo.
5: A single Democrat will agree with Trump with virtually anything because that's very toxic as a Democrat. But things are much bigger than my seat or how I may have angered people in my party, but I refuse to vote for something that would force us away that allows Iran to keep their nuclear materials and go back to building a bomb, which they clearly were.
4: Now, supporters of the president say this vote just serves to weaken the U.S.'s position in Iran. Those who voted for it, though, say it's a line in the sand after more than 4 months of fighting in this conflict in the Middle East. Markey?
1: Trevor Shirley, live for us at the White House. Thank you. And later tonight, News Nation's Katie Pavlich sits down with FBI Director Kash Patel and Acting Attorney General Todd Blanche. You can watch that exclusive interview on Katie Pavlich tonight. That'll be at 10, 9 Central. Now, in the Senate, a vote along party lines advances a reconciliation bill to fund immigration enforcement agencies throughout the rest of President Trump's term. News Nation national correspondent Alicia Nieves is live for us in New York on this story. And Alicia, walk us through this revised version of the bill, because it dropped some of the items that were top of the president's wish list.
6: Yeah, good morning, Marky. I mean, two big things that were on the president's wish list no longer going to be moving forward, right? First, the DOJ confirming that it's not moving forward with that $1.8 billion or nearly $1.8 billion anti-weaponization fund. And then the Senate pulling about $1 billion in funding for the White House ballroom. But that did make way for Senate Republicans to go ahead and pass this leaner reconciliation bill. That happening, of course, late yesterday in a vote of 53-46. Opening the door for what is known as the Votorama today. Because the bill only needs a simple majority to pass, Senate Republicans and Democrats are really bracing themselves for numerous amendments to be presented today and rapidly voted on. The reconciliation bill is expected to allocate about $70 billion to ICE and DHS over the next few years. And just to give you a little bit of perspective on that, the United States spends more money on ICE than Israel, France, and Japan spend on their total defense programs. Now, Politico is also reporting that Majority Leader John Thune said that the goal is to, quote, get the bill across the finish line. And he really hopes today that Republican senators have amendments that will help do so.
7: While the Democrats try to abolish ICE, Republicans are doing everything possible to uphold the rule of law. It's why we are moving forward with a public security reconciliation bill that will provide the funding necessary for ICE and CBP for years to come.
8: Even without Trump's billion-dollar taxpayer-funded ballroom, which Democrats successfully killed despite Republican best efforts, the bill is rotten through and through. Every vote, every amendment we'll bring to the floor will demonstrate that Democrats are standing up for the American people and Republicans are selling out to Donald Trump.
6: Yes, so Markey, certainly a leaner reconciliation bill, missing a few wishlist items of the president, but it gives it stronger odds of kind of moving forward and, again, getting across that finish line. We know the Senate is set to convene this morning at 9:30 a.m. Eastern time, and it's going to be a very busy day for senators. Markey?
1: Alicia Nieves, live for us in New York this morning. Thank you. For more, let's bring in Tennessee Republican Congressman David Kustoff. Congressman, good morning to you, as always. You and I have talked so many times over the years, and you're always very aligned with President Trump. I'm curious, how do you feel now that the White House ballroom funding and the anti-weaponization fund were removed from this reconciliation bill, sir?
9: Yeah, well, good morning. I think the most important thing is to make sure that we pass this reconciliation bill. So I'm glad that the Senate is starting that process. Here's the main thing, Markey. We need to make sure that our national security is protected, and that means that ICE needs to be funded, border control, the other parts of DHS that the Democrats have refused to fund going back over these last several months. The most important thing that I'm elected to do and everybody else who serves in the House is elected to do is to protect our national security. And as I watch these images and these graphs, and I think about here we are in September coming up on the 25th anniversary of the 9/11 attacks, which is the reason that the Department of Homeland Security was created in the first place. We have not had an attack, fortunately, anywhere near that scale on our homeland in 25 years. And we've got a lot of good, dedicated men and women who have sworn to do the job, they need to be funded. They need to have the tools and the resources so that they can protect

0: all of us. And I'd like to think not only that Republicans are going to vote for this reconciliation bill, but also Democrats.
1: I imagine if the vote comes, or if the bill, I should say, comes back to the House as written, you will vote for it. Correct me if I'm wrong there, but it sounds like that's the case.
0: I will vote for it.
1: Yeah. Yes. So Republicans, yes. It took this leap of faith that ICE would be funded through reconciliation. You and I have talked about this tool. Right. Did that end up being the right move, you think, just given all these holdups over seemingly unrelated issues?
0: Well, it would have been the right move to have funded this several months ago. And Democrats were on board with it until they weren't on board with it. And again, I don't know how you could swear to uphold the Constitution and protect your citizens and vote against the funding that goes towards protecting American citizens. To me, that makes absolutely no sense. So let's get this done, whether Democrats join with us and support us or not. It may actually be a party line vote, a strictly partisan exercise. But I tell you what, if we take that vote successfully, I will vote for it. And it passes, I'm going to put my head down on my pillow and sleep pretty well.
1: We have seen more and more Republicans defecting here lately, though. You know, take a look at yesterday. You've got the House passing a war powers resolution on Wednesday demanding the end of the Iran war. Is the pressure starting to build on the president with no Iran deal inside and gas prices still sky high?
0: Well, I think if you go back and you look at Donald Trump, as candidate Trump, as President Trump, he said consistently many times, Iran can never have a nuclear weapon. And I think that most Americans, Republicans and Democrats, agree with that. He launched Operation Epic Fury. It has been successful. The job's not done. But you look at the Iranian military, and it is almost completely decimated. The fact of the matter is, you're showing this vote yesterday. It is no surprise, Markey, that every Democrat voted to strip Donald Trump of power and authority. It did pass. There are four Republicans that voted for it. But I will note that there are 207 Republicans that voted against it. And so
1: In actuality,
0: this vote is kind of a show vote. It won't have any effect on the president's authority. I want to make sure that the president has the tools and the resources that he needs so that the men and women in the Middle East can get the job done.
1: And let me ask you, just obviously you did vote against this war powers resolution, but what's your message to constituents back home in Tennessee who want this war? They didn't want it to begin with, and they want it to end now.
0: Well, I take a little bit of exception with it. They don't want Iran to have a nuclear weapon. They want the United States to be safe. They are concerned about gas prices. They're concerned about energy prices. And, you know, I have a feeling that by the time election time comes around, that energy prices are going to be lower than they are today.
1: That would require the war to be done by November, correct? Do you think that's realistic?
0: It's going to require a number of things, including increased energy production in the United States. But, yeah, I think energy prices will come down by the time the election comes around. Here's the thing, though. On the other side of the aisle, the Democrats who are complaining, they are not offering any solutions. And one thing I take solace in, their numbers are really bad. The Democrats are at historic lows because they are not offering any solutions. If their message is, come election time, we hate Trump, and they're not offering any solutions, we're going to come out okay. But listen, I hear people at home. It's a little bit of a mixed message. Again, they want Iran to lose. They want the United States to win. They want to pay less at the gas pump. And I hear that every day.
1: I'm sure your office phones have been busy the last 3 months, sir. Right. From our office as well, thank you for always taking our phone call here at Morning in America. Appreciate your time, sir.
0: Good.
1: Congressman David Kustoff, everybody, of course. Well, primary day in California is over, but the race is still on. The votes are still being tallied, and the results so far are surprising to some political watchers. A look at where things stand in the key races and what may have gone wrong for Democrats in a state that has been seen as reliably blue for years.
2: It's Nobody's seen him or heard from him in the last 2 weeks, but with the progression of the investigation, it's really kind of taken a different turn. He's very familiar with how the boat world works. He can just get on a sailboat and leave. You don't have to have an active passport or anything to do that.
1: We're also going to take a look at this story. We have these new developments in the mystery of the Michigan mom who disappeared while sailing with her husband in the Bahamas. So many things about it not adding up. What one of Brian Hooker's former friends told our Katie Pavlich about the possibility he's left the U.S. entirely while officials search for his missing wife. Also this morning, I'll be speaking live with California Congressman Kevin Kiley. He has recently left the Republican Party, is now running as an independent to keep his seat in Congress in a district redrawn by Democrats for this primary in California. And also later on, Republican Congressman Mark Harris of North Carolina, he'll join me live to talk about his party's agenda on Capitol Hill.
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1: All right, welcome back, everybody. 20 minutes past the hour, and we turn now to the midterms, with Republicans getting some pretty shocking results in California so far. Republican Steve Hilton is leading the governor's race by 2 points over Democrat Javier Becerra and Tom Steyer. And former reality TV star Spencer Pratt seems poised to advance to a runoff against Democrat Karen Bass in the L.A. mayor's race. For more, let me now bring in former Ohio State Senator and Bernie Sanders 2020 campaign co-chair Nina Turner and Republican pollster Justin Wallen. Good morning to both of you. Thank you for your time.
18: Good morning.
1: Starting in California, of course, Democrats so far haven't gotten the results that they were hoping for on Tuesday. Again, Hilton is leading the governor's race. Spencer Pratt's probably going to move on to November. Also, the party's on the verge of losing in a district specifically created for Democrats to pick up. Nina, let me start with you. What went wrong for Democrats in California this week?
18: I mean, they definitely have to do some soul searching, Marky. In California, there really is no excuse for Democrats not to be blazing and blazing strong. The fact that they have supermajorities in the legislature, they control almost every single office in that state. This really is about the lack of the Democratic Party really having not just a strong message, but since they have the power, what have they done for the people? In one of Janet Jackson's seminal songs, "What Have You Done For Me Lately?" And so it is very clear. This should be a clear sign to Democrats all across the country that if Democrats are struggling in the great state of California, then that is a sign of what may happen all across the country on different levels of government as you're laying out, not just in the Congress. I hope they get the warning.
1: I didn't have Janet Jackson on my bingo card for this conversation, Nina. One quick follow-up. When they do said soul searching, what do you think they find? What do you see as the problem?
18: I mean, they failed, Marky. Just more than one thing can be true at once. Just because Republicans are seeing a lot of daylight in the great state of California does not necessarily mean that people are in love with the Republican Party. They're not necessarily in love with either parties. And the polling shows that when you poll people about what they are most concerned about, as you were asking the congressman in the other segment, there are a lot of anxiety there. But when you have a duopoly, two parties that control, when people try to swing, they only have one or two places to really swing. And so they show their discontent, their dissatisfaction by swinging to the other party. The first thing the Democratic Party should have done is to really study that autopsy and not played with it, but they did. And so it is my sincere hope that my party, by revolt, I'm revolting within that party, Marky and Justin, definitely take some stock in what just happened in California and do things differently. And when you have the power, you can't blame Republicans. You got to stand up.
1: Justin,
18: and that's all the Democrats are doing.
1: Let me ask you, as the pollster, you know, California has a notoriously slow vote counting system. Is it dissatisfaction, or is it just too early to call these results disappointing for Democrats? Could all these races look completely different in a week's time once the votes are tallied?
19: Well, it's a great question. So, yes, California can take weeks to finish tallying the votes, and the votes are still being counted. And I would anticipate these results to get tighter. But even if they get tighter, for example, let's say in the mayor's race, let's say that if Councilwoman Rahman gets a much tighter delta between her and Pratt, maybe even surpasses Pratt, which I don't think is likely, but let's say that happens, still the very proximity of Spencer Pratt to that top three space is really the story, as like Nina was saying.
18: That's
19: and
18: right.
19: Same thing for the governor's race. And the challenge here is that, you know, Californians, which again, you know, Californians are Democratic. It is a blue state through and through. The city of Los Angeles is blue through and through. The likelihood of Republicans winning the governorship or winning the mayoral race is very, very low. I would say it's next to impossible. However, still, these are strong placements. They're very strong placements. And they reflect that huge malaise, which has to do with people's everyday lives. And unfortunately, for the Democratic Party in California and in the city of Los Angeles, if they don't take those concerns to heart, if they just kind of pigeonhole them and say, well, these are, you know, malcontents, or, you know, they're MAGA or whatever it might be, they're missing their own opportunity. I did a poll just about 7 or 8 days ago on behalf of a colleague that took a look at this to say, what do people think is wrong? And the question was, does the state need a complete reboot? And is one party rule, because California ostensibly has been ruled by Democrats for a couple of decades, democratic process, right? This is what Californians want. So it's not like this is a shock or people are unhappy with it. But that history, that track record is a problem. 59% of people said California needs a complete reboot and a reassessment of the one-party governance. Excuse me, I shouldn't say rule. One-party governance that has been the norm for two decades. People are just unhappy. In fact, they're angry, and that's the challenge.
1: I have to end it there, but Nina Turner, Justin Wallen, thank you so much for your time this morning and for the civil discourse. I always appreciate that here on News Nation. Have a wonderful day, you two, and we'll talk to you again soon. Now to this, everybody.
20: Yeah, we could go another 2-3 weeks and just wipe everybody out. I'd rather not do that. Very easy to do.
1: President Trump talking about the war with Iran as we get new video showing the moment that an Iranian drone hits Kuwait's airport in a deadly strike. Where those negotiations stand now and what could be key to getting a deal signed. Plus, a new program being tested that could be the key to shortening security screening times at the airport. You gotta let me know what you think of this one. A security checkpoint at an off-site location. How in the world that would work and if it could be the future for more airports. That's next.
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1: Almost half past the hour, and breaking this morning, we have new surveillance video showing the moment an Iranian drone hit Kuwait International Airport. This blast killed one person and hurt dozens of others on Wednesday. But President Trump dismissed the attack on having a potential impact on peace talks.
20: In theory, they're pretty close to signing a paper. We've actually gotten along with them very well. And you know what you saw for the last few nights? It takes two to tango. You understand that. We hit them very hard on something else, unrelated. And so they were responding. But not very strongly.
1: And the White House says Israel and Lebanon have agreed to a new ceasefire in Israel's war with Hezbollah. However, Lebanon's national news agency says several people were injured in an Israeli strike in southern Lebanon hours after that agreement was announced. For more, let me bring in Jonathan Ruhi from the Jewish Institute for National Security of America. Jonathan, it's always good to see you. So just for starters, Israel's not fighting with Lebanon. You know, they're fighting with Hezbollah. So how seriously do you take the announcement of a ceasefire that the most dangerous party hasn't agreed to?
0: You know, I think like the multiple ceasefires we've seen in Lebanon over the last year and a half, it is indeed tenuous for the reasons you give. You know, Hezbollah has made clear that they see no need to agree to a ceasefire unless they're being pummeled by the Israeli military and or pressured by the Lebanese government. Other than that, especially now with Iran's explicit backing, they're willing to keep fighting otherwise. So, you know, ultimately, because this ceasefire in Lebanon is wrapped up in the larger negotiations with Iran, specifically Iran's demand that Israel stop fighting on that front separately from what's going on in the rest of the region, I think induces even an extra degree of volatility in that conflict.
1: The White House, I found this interesting, the White House says the ceasefire requires a complete halt of attacks by Hezbollah and also the evacuation of all operatives from south of the Litani River. Is the White House in a position to make those kinds of demands when the United States and Iran have both continued to trade fire throughout the entirety of our own ceasefire?
0: So I think they're certainly right to make those demands. You know, as we've seen, until you get a real solution to the Hezbollah problem that involves U.S. diplomatic involvement, Israel, and then also ultimately a willing but potentially not able Lebanese government at this point, that's part of a coalition you need to push back against Iran, especially because right now Iran is back to thinking it calls the shots ultimately in Lebanon, which again is part of Iran's belief that it's in a strong position for negotiations with the U.S. more generally, and it explicitly wants to tie the two together.
1: Yeah, it just kind of seems like a do as I say, not as I do demand. If the ceasefire in Lebanon does in fact hold, how does that change the game for negotiations with Iran?
0: So I guess probably it depends on if Iran thinks the ceasefire holds because of its decision. Because right now, as it usually does in talks, but especially now because it's in the immediate aftermath of a head-to-head conflict, Iran is looking wherever it can to try to spot U.S. weakness, daylight between the United States and Israel, because that weakens the coalition facing Iran and trying to deter Iranian aggression. So ultimately, despite the president's hope that we may be close to a deal, I don't think the Iranians are willing to take America's yes for an answer just yet. I think they want to try to play their own cards and build up their own leverage even more, see what more they can potentially get in a deal.
1: Taking us to Capitol Hill yesterday, the House passed that War's Powers resolution on Wednesday demanding an end to this war in Iran. Of course, the president is likely to veto any measure from Congress that limits his authority as commander-in-chief. So how much teeth will that have? And does that symbolism do anything?
0: So, yeah, I think the symbolism is what really matters here. I think it's a toss-up, leaning toward unlikely if the Senate also passes this resolution. It was indeed a surprise that the House did, but the symbolism of that surprise is very important because the Trump administration, for all the good work they did militarily in this war, they did not prepare the American public for what they were seeking to achieve against Iran and the potential uncertainties and risks that comes with. And now Americans are paying the price economically. So I think if nothing else, it will send a message to the administration, hopefully that they need to do a better job of explaining this to the American public, but also potentially that they need to wrap this war up in ways that may actually not be great over the longer term.
1: Do you think the administration underestimated Iran's power and just financial leverage?
0: I think so. And obviously, I get to sit here with the benefit of hindsight. But even before the war, the sort of logical thing was, all right, if the United States is going to go all out against Iran in a conflict, then we had better be prepared for Iran to take the gloves off in ways they did not in previous rounds of conflict. And the most logical point there, and this came up in war games even before the conflict started, that Iran's biggest retaliatory option, its biggest pressure point, is to choke off Hormuz and make this a global problem that goes beyond the United States' ability to solve just militarily. Because if it's always a head-to-head fight militarily, the United States will win. But if this becomes an economic problem, Iran has a fighting chance.
1: We'll see what this coming weekend has in store as well. Jonathan Ruhi, thank you as always for your time and expertise. I always greatly appreciate you, sir.
0: Thank you so much for having me back.
1: Of course, you got it. Opening statements begin today in the high school track meet stabbing trial in Texas. Why that jury pool is already being scrutinized in the case against Carmelo Anthony. And later tonight, News Nation's Katie Pavlich sits down with FBI Director Kash Patel and Acting Attorney General Todd Blanche. You can watch that exclusive interview on Katie Pavlich tonight at 10, 9 Central.
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1: happening today. Opening statements are expected to begin in the highly watched case of a teen murder suspect in Texas. Carmelo Anthony is charged in the stabbing death of Austin Metcalf at a high school track meet last year. That trial already attracting protesters. Also, by the way, thousands of dollars have been raised for Anthony and the Metcalf family. News Nation national correspondent Xavier Walton has been following this case, is live outside that courthouse for us. Xavier, good morning to you. This took days. It took hundreds of potential jurors in order to seat this jury. Now the makeup of it is already being scrutinized.
10: Marky, good morning. It is. You know, it wasn't easy seating this 12-person jury, six alternates. But already, interesting developments at the end of the day that could potentially impact this trial moving forward as it gets started with opening statements. We learned that not a single person of color, not a single black person is among those 18. That includes the 12 jurors and the six alternates. When I asked, you know, an attorney that I know, I spoke with him, I said, hey, what's your reaction to that? He said it was strange to him. Now, this right here is a live picture of the courtroom, or of the courthouse, I should say, a line of people waiting to get in. This line started right around 5:40. I just got done talking to the public information officer here at the Collin County Courthouse. He said roughly 27 people for the general public are allowed in. That's why this line has already formed. Meantime, when we see the defendant, Carmelo Anthony, in court later, he's going to look slightly different than the pictures that we have been seeing of him because he got a haircut. So he's going to have a shorter haircut. Also, we've been talking about this case, racially charged in large part, fueled by online speculation and misinformation. Potential jurors questioned on their views of a variety of issues, including race, religion, also immigration as well.
14: You would hope that the jury would be a reflection of the community, but it does happen that you could get an all-white jury and it could be upheld in the courts because it depends on how the prospective jurors answer the questions. If the prosecutor can convince the judge that the reason why he is striking the juror is because of a race-neutral reason, then he'll be allowed to do so.
10: And that's exactly what played out late last night. I mean, as we take these live pictures, I do want to mention this too, Marky. The line full of people, I've spoken to some of them as they were walking up to this line. Notice the two gentlemen there in the white shirt, center of the screen. As they were walking, I said, hey guys, like, are you friends, or were you friends with Austin Metcalf? And they said yes, but they didn't want to say much more than that. Obviously, when you see that and you hear that side of the story, you already know this is going to be a very emotional. It's also going to be very tense. Carmelo Anthony facing anywhere from 5 years to life in prison if found guilty. Opening statement set to start right at 9 a.m. Obviously, all eyes on what happens later today and throughout the trial that could last potentially a couple of weeks, Marky.
1: Yeah, I mean, it's just horrific for friends and loved ones. I can't stop thinking about the parents on both sides of this. It's all just so heinous. Xavier Walton, thank you so much. We know you're going to stay live outside that courthouse for us. Appreciate the updates there. We've also got new developments this morning in the search for the American woman that's been missing in the Bahamas. A U.S. Coast Guard dive team is now searching for new leads in Lynette Hooker's disappearance. Forensic evidence recovered from electronic devices belonging to her husband, Brian Hooker, led authorities to new areas of interest. Friends of the family fear that he may be taking extra steps to avoid detection. And here's what one family friend said last night on News Nation's Katie Pavlich Tonight.
15: He knows he made mistakes with his electronics now. That's what got the investigation moved back forward. And so I don't feel like he'll make those same mistakes again. When he does something this time, he's going to be very careful in his planning. So I really call out the United States as a citizens. Let's all pay attention to what he's doing. I've asked people today, the last confirmed sighting was 2 weeks ago. And then I asked them, did he change his beard color? Does he change his hair color or anything? And they said, no, his hair still appeared to be short. And he had the same beard, just all of it was very well manicured.
1: And that's coming from a family friend. Officials now say some of what Brian Hooker told investigators does not match GPS data recovered from his devices. Well, after weeks in quarantine, American passengers from that hantavirus-plagued cruise ship, they're headed back home. Our twin docs are here with what life could look like for them after they get back to normal life. They're up next.
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1: 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We're here for you 24/7 on the News Nation app or on your Alexa. 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
7: Okay, it's time to take two and call us in the morning, where we give you a boost of health knowledge on all those topics that we see trending online. And the biggest health headline being the five former passengers from the MV Hondius cruise ship who have left the national quarantine unit in Omaha officially. So they completed a 3-week monitoring period following possible exposure to hantavirus. This is where I want to bring in our twin docs, Dr. I and Dr. J, to give us more insight. You know, I say take two. Today we're taking one. Dr. I had to go in for delivery. I'm assuming, yeah. Dr. J.
8: Yeah. There was some, apparently a patient came in with an ectopic pregnancy through the ER, so he's got to her to surgery, so I'm on it.
7: Okay, wishing that woman well. I'm always glad to have you, Dr. J. Let's just start with those passengers from the cruise ship that have recently been released to continue home monitoring. So walk me through that. What does that home setup look like, and what does continued monitoring look like for those patients?
8: So basically, The continued monitoring basically just involves them being in contact with their local health departments. They're being encouraged to still isolate, so stay home. They don't necessarily have to isolate to one room. They can be out and about around the house, but ideally not leaving the house. They have to report and check in with the local health department every day. So that means they're going to be checking their vital signs, their temperatures, reporting those vital signs and those temperatures. They have to report whether or not they have any potentially viral symptoms that could be an indication that they're developing an infection. And that's pretty much it. And if their temperature is found to be elevated, or if they're reporting symptoms that potentially could be the onset of an infection, then they would be required to leave home, go to an isolation facility again, be tested. And if they tested negative, could then go home again. If they tested positive, would have to receive care at that isolation facility. Yeah. So it looks similar to what it looked like at the National Quarantine Center, but just at home.
7: Okay. I mean, talk about a nightmare for those patients not expecting that. Yeah. I'm just told in my ear that we actually have Dr. I now in surgery scrubs and everything. Hello, my good friend. What a surprise. I'm doing well. Thank you for your time. I know you just got out of surgery. I know she was in great hands, so appreciate it. If you're cool to just pick up where we just left off, you know, it's noted that the quarantine period is 42 days. So if that's the case, why were five passengers released after only 21? And is it safe to release them that early?
9: That's a good question, Marky. So the CDC and health officials were looking at multiple things. So the reason the quarantine period was 42 days

0: is that is the longest incubation period they've seen. So the time from exposure to developing symptoms. So they were looking at when the passengers were actually exposed, what their level of exposure was, and when they were exposed. So that's part of it. But again, like Dr. J said, they're not like free to roam about. They're still going to be on quarantine, just not at the National Quarantine Center. So they're still quarantined, just not in Omaha.
1: Okay. Thanks for the clarification there. And just lastly, why is it so prevalent in Central Africa as compared to the rest of the world? Dr. J.
2: Well, we're talking about the Ebola virus now, right?
1: Ebola virus now.
2: Yeah. Which is interesting because, you know, Ebola and Hanta are both these viral hemorrhagic fevers, so they're actually very similar. But the reason that Ebola is so prevalent in Central Africa is that's pretty much a natural reservoir for Ebola. It's a lush rainforest with lots of animals. This is a zoonotic virus, so it tends to live in animals. And you have people coming in contact with these animals, eating bush meat, encroaching on the natural environment. And that's why it tends to be so prevalent in Central Africa.
1: Okay. We've been following both of these headlines closely, and we're going to stay on top of it. I've run out of time. I'm sorry I got to run, but thank you both for your insights this morning. Dr. I, thank you for popping on last minute. Always a pleasure to have you guys. And to have your medical or health questions answered on the show, find Dr. I and Dr. J on social media at the Twin Doctors _ or their website as well. Okay, still ahead. Imagine being able to get through airport security, go directly to your gate, without having to wait in the typical TSA lines. Where the first remote screening pilot program is now online and how exactly it works. That's up next.
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1: Okay, welcome back, everybody. 5 minutes to the top of the hour, and there's a new way to skip the security line at one airport. So let's talk about this. This new pilot program at Boston's Logan International Airport allows some travelers to check in and go through security at an off-site location. Flyers are then bused directly to the secure side of the airport terminal. It costs $9 and so far only applies to JetBlue or Delta passengers. For more, I'm now joined by Rich Davey, CEO of Massport, the Massachusetts Port Authority. Rich, thank you for your time this morning. I've been eager to have this conversation.
13: Margie. Yeah, thanks for having me. Appreciate it.
1: So my immediate thought to this announcement was, how long is the TSA line at Boston where busing from half an hour away is easier? How bad is it in Boston?
13: Yeah, so it's a great question. Actually, our lines are among the lowest in the United States. So it's less about a TSA line question, but Boston Logan is a pretty small airport. We're very close to the downtown. You could fit 13 Boston Logans within the footprint of Denver, for example, that gives you a sense. Wow. So our curbs are pretty constrained. So the more we can get folks onto our public transit system and onto buses, that's actually key for us. But thankfully, we have a great TSA partnership here in Boston. That's actually not the issue. It's all about the space at the curbs.
1: Okay, so this was made to make security checkpoint experience smoother, faster. How exactly does this work in practice, sir?
13: Yeah, and I should say, too, by the way, I don't know about you, but no one's ever said to me, boy, I loved getting to the airport today, right? So part of this is making it as convenient as we possibly can. How does it work? You have to sign up in advance. It's almost like you're buying a plane ticket. Framingham is about 25 miles west of the city of Boston. You will go through TSA security there. You can check your bag there. It will also be screened. And then it's put on a secure bus. We're using a partner that does this a bit already in Philadelphia, where they go from airport to airport with a bus. Here, obviously, it's a non-airport facility to an airport. We've had about 250 people so far. We started this Monday participate. We've already sold 2,600 tickets, so it seems to be catching on in only 3 days.
1: And feedback is going well?
13: Been very positive. You know, some folks have said, why take a bus? Well, at least in Boston, the traffic can be pretty tough. 2.6 million people took a bus to our airport last year, so it's not, you know, it's not something that people aren't used to. Look, this isn't going to be for everybody, no doubt, but as you mentioned, we're trying it out now with JetBlue and Delta, which represent about half of all of our customers at Logan. But imagine in New York or Chicago, you know, major cities where traffic is an issue, that you could see this potentially scale in other places.
1: Yeah, could really make a dent. You know, I'm curious, though, with this already, you know, in the works here, has that made the regular TSA check-in line a lot heck of a faster too, you know, with these people over here busing in? There are, of course, people who just want to stick with the regular way of checking in at the airport.
13: What does that line look like now? Yeah. And so we actually just started publishing our TSA wait times just a few weeks ago. I mean, we're averaging 6 or 7 minutes across the, now obviously that ebbs and flows a bit, but
1: pretty good.
13: Again, even during the government shutdown earlier this year, we were one of the best airports in America. And again, that's because of our TSA partnership and our TSA employees here. They are just awesome. Mm-hmm.
1: Do you have to be part of any TSA pre-check or anything like that to use this?
13: You don't. No, all you have to do is you can sign up 90 days out of your flight or within 90 minutes of your flight, because that what will happen is the airlines will do a quick background check on you, as they do when you book your flight, to make sure you're not any lists, if you will, no fly lists, for example.
1: Yeah.
13: Because it's all about safety and security. Convenience is obviously what we're trying to drive here, but making sure this is a safe experience is our top priority.
1: And again, as I mentioned off the top, this is currently a pilot program. What kind of what kind of success are you going to have to continue seeing from this in order to expand the operation?
13: So one is we'll be talking to our customers and getting feedback. We're all about customer satisfaction here and understanding, does this work? Secondly, we'll look at the volumes. You also mentioned the price. That's another component. So affordability is, you know, obviously a challenge for many Americans, and that we're not unique here in Massachusetts. It only costs $9 to take the bus and $7 to park a day. We charge $46 to park here at the airport a day. So, you know, for families traveling and kids, by the way, under the age of 18 are free. we see this as an opportunity for folks to be able to reduce their cost of travel.
1: My executive producer and I were talking about the $7 this morning, and we were like, in what world? I mean, I would do it just to park my car there for that rate.
13: Absolutely. And, we're hearing that. Yeah, we're hearing that from our customers as well. So it's not only convenience, but it's also this question of affordability as well.
1: Well, congratulations on the early success so far. Rich Davey, appreciate your time. And please keep us posted.
13: We will. Thanks so much.
1: Of course. Have a great day. All right, everybody. Top of the hour on your Thursday morning. Here's everything you need to know to start it.
14: Tomorrow, I'm instructing Dan and everybody else that's involved in that very complicated process, which is going to go, I think, very quickly, that we are going to make him permanent attorney general.
1: President Trump breaking the news at a private White House dinner that he will nominate Todd Blanche as the new attorney general later today. But his confirmation, anything but certain, on Capitol Hill. Lawmakers also take the first step in limiting the administration's war against Iran. The House passing a largely symbolic war powers resolution, but it does highlight the growing Republican infighting over this war. And some of California's most closely watched primary races still too close to call this morning, including the fight for Los Angeles mayor and the state's governor, as Republicans hope to flip two reliably blue offices.
15: They've had 16 years to prove that their ideas can deliver good outcomes, and they just haven't done that. In fact, the outcomes are terrible.
1: And in Texas today, the beginning of a highly contentious murder trial. We take a live look outside the courthouse now, where a jury is set to decide the fate of a teen who's accused of stabbing and killing another teen at a high school track meet. Morning, everybody. I'm Marky Martin. It's Thursday, June 4th. As always, thanks for waking up with us. Let's begin in Washington today. A lot of ground to cover there. New this morning, President Donald Trump is expected to nominate Todd Blanche as U.S. Attorney General, removing that acting tag. Trump's former personal lawyer has been in that role since his predecessor, Pam Bondi, was fired nearly 2 months ago. In that time, the president had suggested that the job was his to lose. News Nation Washington correspondent Trevor Shirley is at the White House for us. Trevor, we saw this coming, so this wasn't completely out of the blue. What are we expecting today?
16: Hey there, Marky. Good morning to you. Yeah, this was essentially expected. The move to confirm Blanche was seen as only a matter of time. The question remaining now, or remaining really, was when the president was going to make that call. The president ended up making that announcement last night at a private dinner here at the White House. In the 2 months or so since Blanche took over from Pam Bondi, he's brought a second indictment against former FBI Director James Comey. He subpoenaed journalists for their sources and announced initiatives working with the White House's so-called war on fraud. The big question for the Blanche nomination now, does he even have the votes to make it through the Senate confirmation process? It's important to remember he was confirmed last year as deputy attorney general. That came down to a party line vote, 52-46. But things have changed, as we know, over on Capitol Hill. Blowback from within his own party led the administration to pull back on that nearly $2 billion so-called weaponization fund to pay people that the administration claims were mistreated by the previous administration. Outgoing GOP Senator Tom Tillis of North Carolina said that fund would potentially be his red line to any confirmation of Blanche. Markey?
1: And speaking of change, Trevor, just while I still have you, we also saw some Republican House members join Democrats in passing that war powers resolution on Wednesday. You know, you think back to the last few weeks, that was the fourth time they had taken that vote. So what changed there?
16: Well, the dynamics over on Capitol Hill have changed to some extent. To put it simply, this time there were enough Republican votes to get that past the finish line, unlike the three previous attempts. President Trump reacting this morning on Truth Social, calling that vote meaningless, and he said those who voted in favor of it want to see the country fail. Yesterday, four Republicans joined with Democrats to get that vote passed. Important to note, it doesn't end the war in Iran this morning. The resolution just calls for the U.S. to withdraw from that military operation unless Congress authorizes to keep the fighting going. The White House says the president is handling foreign policy and national security. One Democratic senator, though, who will not be voting in favor of that resolution is Pennsylvania's John Fetterman. Here's what he told News Nation's Chris Cuomo.
17: A single Democrat will agree with Trump with virtually anything because that's very toxic as a Democrat. But things are much bigger than my seat or how I may have angered people in my party. But I refuse to vote for something that would force us away, a way that allows Iran to keep their nuclear materials and go back to building a bomb, which they clearly were.
16: Supporters of the president say this vote serves to weaken the U.S. position in Iran, but those who voted in favor say it's a red line after more than 4 months of conflict in the Middle East. Markey?
1: Trevor Shirley live for us at 1600 this morning. Thank you. And later tonight, everybody, News Nation's Katie Pavlich sits down with FBI Director Kash Patel and Acting Attorney General Todd Blanche. You can watch that exclusive interview on Katie Pavlich tonight at 10, 9 Central. Okay, then in the Senate, a vote along party lines advances a reconciliation bill to fund immigration enforcement agencies throughout the rest of President Trump's term. News Nation national correspondent Alicia Nieves is live for us in New York this morning. And Alicia, walk us through this revised version of the bill, because it drops some of the items that were top of the president's wish list.
18: Yeah, two items in specific, Markey. You know, we know that DOJ first and foremost confirmed that it's no longer moving forward with that nearly $1.8 billion anti-weaponization fund. And then we also saw about $1 billion be pulled from this reconciliation bill that was going to be funding for the president and the White House's ballroom. With those two items kind of out of the way, it seems like Senate Republicans had enough votes to then move forward with this bill. And we saw that happen yesterday, a vote of 53 to 46 to advance the reconciliation bill, really opening the door for what is known as the Voterama going to be happening today. And because the bill only needs a simple majority to pass, Senate Republicans and Democrats are really bracing themselves for numerous amendments to be presented and rapidly voted on today. This is a bill that allocates $70 billion to ICE and DHS over the next few years. And just to give you a little bit of perspective on that, that's the United States spending more money on ICE than Israel, France, and Japan spent on their defense programs. Now, Politico is reporting that the Senate Majority Leader John Thune said that it's his goal to, quote, get the bill across the finish line, and he really hopes that today Republican senators have amendments that will help him do so.
19: While the Democrats try to abolish ICE, Republicans are doing everything possible to uphold the rule of law. It's why we are moving forward with a public security reconciliation bill that will provide the funding necessary for ICE and CBP for years to come.
20: Even without Trump's billion-dollar taxpayer-funded ballroom, which Democrats successfully killed despite Republican best efforts, the bill is rotten through and through. Every vote, every amendment we'll bring to the floor will demonstrate that Democrats are standing up for the American people and Republicans are selling out to Donald Trump.
18: Yeah, so this is certainly a leaner reconciliation bill, missing some of the wish lists of the president, but it's essentially a version of compromise to get it across the finish line. The Senate set to convene in about an hour and a half from now, and it's certainly going to be a busy morning for senators, Markey.
1: All right, we'll be watching closely. Alicia Nieves, live for us in New York. Thank you. Let's turn now to the midterms. Republicans getting some pretty surprising results out in California. Republican Steve Hilton is still leading the governor's race over Democrats Javier Becerra and Tom Steyer. Then Spencer Pratt seems pretty poised to advance the runoff against Karen Bass in the Los Angeles mayoral race. Now Republicans hope they can keep the momentum going into next week's races in Maine, North Dakota, Nevada, South Carolina. For more, let me bring in South Carolina Republican Senate candidate Mark Lynch. Mark, welcome to the show, sir. Thank you.
21: Thank you, Markey. Thank you for having me on this morning.
1: Yeah, absolutely. You got it. Just for starters, I'm curious if you're surprised by the success, you know, that Steve Hilton and Spencer Pratt are having out in California.
21: No, I think God's moving in this country and we're getting rid of these rhinos everywhere and changing out people for the betterment of America.
1: Are you taking any lessons from Hilton or Pratt's campaign into your own, you know, primary next week in South Carolina?
21: No, I'm just, it's just proof of people are fed up and they're voting, their voice is returning, and our citizens in the country have had enough, and it's time.

0: time to change it out.
1: What spurred you on to run, sir? What's your origin story?
0: Yeah, I've trained a lot in the national security space, and I've done a lot of work with John Guandolo and General Mike Flynn. I have his full endorsement and the knowledge of the Islamic infiltration into America. People asked me to run for a seat, and so we're in it. It's a calling. People that know me know my success as a businessman and a father and a husband of 38 years, and I'm a deacon in our church, and people want people that represent them that have godly values again and bring that back to restore the foundations this country was founded on. Yeah.
1: Hoping to take some of those family values into office. I imagine a lot of constituents align with you, and that resonates with them for sure. Let me talk to you about one of your primary opponents, Senator Lindsey Graham. He just voted for the Senate Budget Reconciliation Bill, even though it stripped out funding for the White House ballroom, the president's so-called anti-weaponization fund. I'm curious if you would have supported that bill, sir.
0: I would have to see more of that. I don't support anything that Lindsey's doing. He's been funding enemies of our country in the fourth quarter of 25 and the first quarter of 26 as the head of the budget committee. And during his tenure, he's raised our debt $4.2 trillion to we're now at $39 trillion. And we don't have that money. We're bankrupt as a country. He's printing money out of thin air, and he funded that $5.67 billion to go to illegal aliens in our country twice. And that's just insane. America's tired that Lindsey's a traitor, and what he's doing is wrong, and he's not America first. He's America last and Lindsey first. He's a warmonger, and people are sick of it. So this year we're going to give America a wonderful birthday present on its 250th anniversary and get rid of a traitor in Congress and bring a true conservative Republican patriot back in that seat.
1: I know you say you don't agree with anything he's done. You've also slammed him for supporting foreign wars. Does that mean you'd back a Senate War Powers resolution to end the war in Iran?
0: You know, we do need to finish what we're doing there. Trump's a great leader. I know he has good intel. And Iran's been an enemy of America forever. But it's time to come home and end it and bring our men and women back home as soon as we can.
1: Mark Lynch, I got to end it there, but thank you so much, sir. And we'll be following your race closely next week. Appreciate your time.
0: Thank you so much.
1: Of course. All right. Now to this, everybody. President Trump says he'd rather not wipe Iran off the map. Take a listen to this.
2: And we could go another 2-3 weeks and just wipe everybody out. I'd rather not do that. Very easy to do.
1: These comments as we get new video showing the moment an Iranian drone hits Kuwait's airport in a deadly strike, where the negotiations stand at this hour, and what could be key to getting a deal signed. Plus, the Obama Presidential Library just weeks away from opening, and we're getting a peek inside and a look at why some are calling the design controversial. Then later this hour, I'll be speaking live with Congressman Kevin Kiley of California. He is trying to stay in Congress as an independent, running in a district redrawn by Democrats. And then Republican Congressman Mark Harris of North Carolina, he'll join me live to talk about the Iran War Powers vote and other developments on Capitol Hill. Keep it here, everybody.
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1: Okay, welcome back, everybody. Ballots are still being counted in California, but President Trump says something fishy is going on in the Golden State. The president claiming big cheating by Democrats and questioning why it's taking so long to tally the votes. For more, let me now bring in Democratic strategist Kevin Walling and News Nation political contributor Mick Mulvaney, who served as acting White House chief of staff during the first Trump administration. Gentlemen, good morning to both of you. Mick, let me just start with you, because Republicans are doing surprisingly well so far in California. Steve Hilton remains in first for governor. Spencer Pratt likely to advance with Karen Bass. Dems are on the verge of losing in a district specifically created for Democrats to pick up. Why would the president put out these accusations of cheating? Why make those claims?
13: Look, Republicans have wondered for decades why it takes so long to count votes in California. Keep in mind, on election night, Florida usually gives us our results within an hour or two of polls closing. California drags things out for days at a time. That lowers sort of confidence levels with everybody, or at least it should. We should be able to tell quickly who wins these races. But to your larger point, I don't think the Republicans are going to win the governor's race. They're doing well. Steve Hilton is, because of the nature of the jungle primary where everybody sort of runs together and the top two move on. But any Republican who thinks there's actually going to be a Republican governor of California coming out of this doesn't understand how the system works. Yes, Republicans are doing better. They're able to sort of draw contrast between their policies and the Democrat policy and how sort of where California is headed. But I think we're a couple election cycles away yet from maybe Republicans having a true chance to take some statewide offices in California.
1: Yeah. Mick, let me play some sound for you in just a second. But Kevin, let me bring you in first before I do that. You know, it could be a week before all these final votes get tallied. How nervous are Democrats just by these early results in California?
14: Yeah, good morning, Marky. I think to Mick's point, it's an uphill climb. It always has been for Republicans in California, despite some recent victories and, you know, and Arnold Schwarzenegger and Pete Wilson and others. But that's kind of the longer term history of the state. California, unfortunately, just does take a long time to count their ballots. They passed a law not too long ago that they can still accept ballots 7 days after the actual election day, with mail-in ballots still coming in and being processed. I think 56% are counted statewide thus far. So it is going to be some time before we learn actually who will be the top two, both in that key L.A. Mayor's race with Karen Bass defending her seat, and then, of course, the governor's race as well, Marky.
1: Hilton says the majority of Californians think the state is on the wrong track, and he was just on our air last night. Here's what he had to say to Chris Cuomo.
15: They've had 16 years to prove that their ideas can deliver good outcomes, and they just haven't done that. In fact, the outcomes are terrible. We've got the highest poverty rate in the country, the highest unemployment rate, highest cost of living by far, the crime, the chaos, the homelessness. It all seems to get worse, even though taxes keep going up. I think we've reached a point in California where people are done with it, and you can see that in the numbers. 56% of Californians, in a poll that just came out the other day, think that the state's going in the wrong direction, and that's really where I think the energy is going to come from in the next phase of this campaign.
1: Yeah, Mick, I know you were just saying you don't think there's a clear path yet this year, you know, for a Republican to the governor's mansion. But what would Steve Hilton's best game plan be if he secures, you know, that second spot? Yeah. And is that the win for Republicans, even just the fact that he would make one of the top two spots in a jungle primary?
13: It is. It's a moral victory for the Republicans to sort of get there. If you take all of the Republicans, I think there's 60 people running. If you take all of the Republican votes and add them up, though, he's still well under 50%. That's why I say it's unlikely that he's going to win. But if he's going to have a chance, he has to do more of what he just did. I think he's correct when he says the majority of Californians think the state is headed in the wrong direction, but that's only one half of the equation. Then they have to sort of choose you to take them in a different direction. I think Steve is running a great campaign. He's done better than I think everybody expects. He's doing it, by the way, as someone with an accent that doesn't fit in with most of California. So that speaks to his ability that he's been able to reach through to people. But again, California is a fairly deep blue state, and it's an uphill climb for any Republican statewide.
1: Yeah, the waves he's made have been impressive, no matter what the final results are. Kevin, if Californians are so fed up with Democrats, what does former Health and Human Services Secretary Javier Becerra or businessman Tom Steyer need to do to beat Hilton in November if it is, you know, him against one of the Democrats?
14: Yeah, it's a great question, Markey. I think, and you're seeing a similar dynamic play out across all these different races for the midterms. If it's a referendum on President Trump and the incumbent Democrats in Gavin Newsom in California, then Democrats are going to have a problem, similar to Republicans having a problem. If it's a choice election, which Steve Hilton really wants it to be, right, a discussion between the policies of the past and his vision for California going forward, I think he's going to have a better night. So again, it's the framing of the election and the issues, which is what's going to determine what happens just 150 days from now, not just in California, but in some of these key races across the country.
1: Mick, the other thing I wanted to ask you about, President Trump getting dealt that really rare loss this week as Randy Feenstra, who he endorsed, just lost the Iowa Republican gubernatorial primary. How big of a blow is that to the president? And what have you made of his primary picks so far?
13: Yeah, that one gets a lot of attention, and rightly so. Keep in mind, it wasn't the only race he lost in Iowa that night. He also lost, and I'm making the air quotes on lost, because his endorsed candidate for lieutenant governor lost as well. So I think, Marky, this comes down to the Midwest is just a little bit different. Nationwide, Republicans love Donald Trump. They do. His command over our party is probably unprecedented in my lifetime. We'll never see it again in my lifetime. But if there's one soft spot for Trump, it's going to be in the Midwest, because his personality is just harder to sell there. I can't tell you the number of people in Minnesota, Iowa, Michigan who have said to me, I love Donald Trump's policies, but XYZ fill in on the personality issue. So if I'm the Republicans, yeah, it brings Iowa a little bit more into play. I think it also raises some issues about Michigan, where we're running we've got a tight Senate race there as well. Will Trump be a positive for the Republican candidate in the general election? Trump has shown an uncanny ability to dominate primaries. These are the reason we're talking about these races and two of his few losses in the last several years. It's the general election where he's not been entirely able to get folks across the line. And I think they're probably worrying a little bit about that right now in Iowa, and they should.
1: Kevin, let me just give you the last word, just a few seconds left. Any final thoughts from your end or major predictions for midterms come November?
14: No, I think Mick is absolutely right. The president has a very strong hold on his Republican MAGA base. It's a major factor, obviously, in these primaries. And I think it's not going to be as helpful come these general elections. We saw a new polling out of Ohio, for example, where Sherrod Brown is up 8 points in a state in the Midwest that the president won by 11 points just a year and a half ago or so. So, again, all eyes on a lot of these key races across the country.
1: Kevin Walling, Mick Mulvaney. Gentlemen, pleasure to have you. Thank you for your time.
14: Thanks, Markey.
1: We do continue on with our election coverage. We're about to examine whether the redistricting push out in California could actually backfire on that state. The Golden State's independent congressman, Kevin Kiley, joins us live next. Right now, he's in the lead in the race for the state's newly drawn 6th district. A look at where Democrats went wrong and his strategy and hopes to claim that seat. Also, opening statements begin today in the high school track meet stabbing trial down in Texas. You're taking a live look outside that courthouse now. It looks like everybody has headed in for day one here. Why the jury pool is already being scrutinized in the case against Carmelo Anthony. And later tonight, News Nation's Katie Pavlich sits down with FBI Director Kash Patel and Acting Attorney General Todd Blanche. You can watch that exclusive interview on Katie Pavlich tonight at 10, 9 Central.

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11: All right, welcome back, everybody. It is half past the hour on your Thursday morning, and the final tallies from Tuesday's primaries in California aren't expected for several more days, but one race has Democrats worried that their redistricting push may actually backfire. Independent Congressman Kevin Kiley currently leads California's newly drawn 6th District, and Republican Michael Stansfield is second, leaving Democrat Dr. Richard Pan on the

0: outside looking in for November's runoff. For more, let me bring in Congressman Kevin Kiley. Congressman, good morning to you and welcome back to the show.
1: Good morning. Thanks for having me.
0: Of course. So Democrats did everything they could to flip your seat, even redrawing your district to be a likely Democratic pickup. What did they get so wrong, you think?
1: Well, I think that, the politicians who thought they could just move some lines around and then, put the representative that they want in place, they forgot one thing, which is that people still get to vote. People still get to choose their representative. And, this is the district where I was born and raised and went to local public school. Folks have been able to see the way that I've approached my role as a representative, not as serving one party or the other, but rather answering directly to my constituents. And that's what I think the folks in our communities are looking for.
0: Yeah. Let me pop up this poll just for you and everybody at home. This recent CBS YouGov poll found that 54% of registered voters think that the national redistricting fight is making congressional elections more unfair. And then you've got 63% of voters that want districts that don't favor either party. Why in the world, then, are our national political leaders so concerned about gerrymandering when Americans are so clearly against it in the numbers?
1: Yeah, that's a great question. I've introduced legislation to say, let's stop doing this everywhere. I opposed it in every state, in Texas, in California, in Virginia, in Florida. I think it's a plague on democracy. And as your survey shows, the voters absolutely agree with this. And, it's going to make things so much worse in our politics, too, when congressional districts become even more polarized. Congress has a 10% approval rating right now, so it's probably going to get even lower. But we have a different choice, which is to say, enough is enough. Why don't we, as the voters clearly want, have fair district lines, fair representation everywhere in the country?
0: Yeah, just dismal approval numbers there. Hoping to see that change soon. California's new map, it forced you into more Democratic territory. It prompted you to leave the GOP and become an independent because of it. Do Americans want more independent representation? And how have your constituents reacted to your decision to leave the Republican Party? What do you hear back at home?
1: Yeah, I think Americans do. I mean, I think something like a half of the country right now identifies as independent. And in my own district, my constituents have responded really favorably to it. I think that, for folks who are Democrat or Republican or independent or green or what have you, I think there is just a overriding sense that things have gotten far too partisan. Partisanship has gotten out of control. And even people who identify mostly with the views of one party or the other, they want a representative who is going to be independent-minded and put their district first. And I think that the record I've had in a few years in the House, where I've always been an independent-minded representative, we've been able to accomplish things that would not have been possible if you just look at things squarely from a partisan perspective.
0: Pivoting now just to the California governor's race, which is still ongoing as well, what lessons can national Republicans take away from Steve Hilton's success on Tuesday, you think?
1: Well, he's certainly setting this up to be a very stark contrast election. And I think that when you look at the status quo in California, people view things through the lens of Democrat versus Republican, but what's happened in California is really distinct from even other Democrat states. So when you look at homelessness in California, the cost of living, unemployment, poverty, we're literally worst in the country in each of these different dimensions. You don't see that in other even Democrat states like Massachusetts or states in New England. So there is a distinct lack of sort of common sense and a distinct excess of extreme partisanship in California. And so I think talk about some of these things when it comes to housing, when it comes to energy. There's a real coalition in California in support of that.
0: Yeah. Congressman Kevin Kiley, I believe we have a frozen signal with you, sir. So I'm going to end it there. If you can still hear me, thank you for your time. I always appreciate having you on Morning in America. And we'll check back in with him when we can. All right, everybody, let's pivot to this now. New this morning, explosions heard in southern Lebanon despite a ceasefire reached overnight between Israel and Lebanon. A tentative contingent deal was reached between mediators in Washington on Wednesday with one very big caveat, that Iranian-backed Hezbollah would agree to a, quote, complete cessation of attacks. News Nation international correspondent Robert Sherman is live for us in Doha with the latest. So, Robert, what's the state of that ceasefire this morning and right now?
2: Yeah, Mark, you identified the key caveat here, which is that this all hinges upon Hezbollah stopping attacks on Israel and withdrawing to north of the Litani River, which, according to the international community, Hezbollah is not supposed to be operating south of there. They have been, rather constantly, as a result of all of this. So even with that ceasefire being announced between the Lebanese and Israeli governments, mediated by the American side, well, you have seen explosions and strikes taking place on Lebanese soil. There were alerts going off in northern Israel in the hours after that announcement came out. And the message from Israel's defense ministers today, they will continue to operate as long as these tensions and as long as these attacks continue to come from the Hezbollah side. That is what we need to change in order to see significant dynamic shifts on the ground there in Lebanon. This also comes as the entire Gulf region is still reeling from that major escalation that we saw from the Iranian side with attacks carried out this week on both Bahrain and Kuwait. This is a look at Kuwait's international airport, a drone striking there, creating a massive explosion. Kuwaiti officials say one person was killed, over 60 injured in those strikes, which included over two dozen drones and missiles combined. President Trump was asked about this flare-up, which is larger than the ones that we've seen in recent days. Here's what he said.
3: We've been hitting them pretty hard, a little bit. So there is a reason for certain things. The negotiation itself has gone very well, actually. If we can get something down in writing which will accomplish the same thing without killing everybody, I'd like to do that.
2: Meanwhile, you have the Wall Street Journal reporting that the president has been telling members of his staff that he isn't wanting to resume an all-out war with Iran unless you see U.S. service members here in the region being killed. Not been able to independently verify that reporting there, but this has come out from the Wall Street Journal today, something to monitor. On the other side of the coin, we've heard from Iran's new supreme leader. Still have not seen him, still have not heard his voice, but Iranian state media reading a statement that he put out today, which he said the malicious enemy has been defeated in its confrontation with the armed forces since it has received a decisive blow, both in military combat and Iran's public squares and streets. It's experiencing a profound, significant humiliation. Despite the flares, despite the tough talk that has been going back and forth between Tehran and Washington, we have heard from both the American and Iranian sides that the negotiations are still taking place behind the scenes through mediators pressing forward. And there is still hope that a deal can be struck. But you see these tensions playing out in the public eye in the interim. Markey.
0: Yeah, they're still hoping diplomacy can stick. We'll see what comes to fruition here in the coming days and this weekend. Robert Sherman live for us in Qatar. Thank you. Now, in the same vein, a California tech CEO is accused of helping supply Iran's military and supply their nuclear divisions. The 63-year-old, who is a dual U.S. and Iranian citizen, allegedly spent 10 years tracking down U.S.-made computer equipment to sell to the Iranian government and others. Prosecutors say he used that money to buy a $35 million mansion in Southern California. One of the lead prosecutors tells News Nation's Elizabeth Vargas he ran a sophisticated smuggling program.
4: He's here living on American soil. He's benefiting from America's way of life and freedom. He's enriching himself while he's aiding our enemies. And I was there at that mansion this morning. It was egregious and it was offensive.
0: Yeah, the federal government is now working on seizing that mansion, and he faces a maximum of 20 years in prison if he is convicted. The Senate GOP is butting heads with President Trump as they vote to remove funding for the White House ballroom. This as they try to get an ICE funding package on the books. Is there a tear in the Republican Party? And what it all means for the pending spending bill? Keep it here. That's up next.
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0: Following this story closely, and you're taking a live look outside the Texas courthouse where in, you know, just moments, opening statements are expected for a closely watched teen murder case. This is down in Texas. Carmelo Anthony is charged in the stabbing death of Austin Metcalf at a high school track meet last year. Prosecutors say there was a confrontation between the two when Metcalf asked Anthony to leave a teen tent. As many as 35 witnesses could be called to testify over the next 2 weeks. Our crew is there live at the courthouse, and they're monitoring this day closely. We'll keep you posted there. Also, this search is ongoing in Japan for a 20-year-old Alabama man who went missing on a family trip to celebrate his brother's graduation. Take a listen.
17: It's like hard to even cry now because you get to a state where you're just purely numb.
18: When you've told this story so many times, it's
17: so numb.
18: It's sadly easier to say these words. But you say it over and over and over.
17: And it's just,
18: but it does make
17: it just become this crazy, like, you're like, what is my reality? Like, it's just insane.
0: Yeah, it has to feel like just a terrible nightmare. It's just horrific. James Higginbotham was last seen on May 29th exiting a train near the city of Kyoto. His family says he likely headed out on a hike, but may have been stranded after a typhoon blew through that area. The family, as well as police and the prefecture, are continuing their search this morning. President Trump is now on a collision course with Senate Republicans who have been demanding changes to the $70 billion ICE funding bill. Let's take a live look now at Capitol Hill. The Senate will convene in the next hour after advancing the controversial reconciliation bill, but removing $1 billion in funding for the White House ballroom, which has been a big sticking point. Now lawmakers are targeting the DOJ's since-paused anti-weaponization fund meant to compensate alleged victims of lawfare by previous administrations. Joining me now, I have Congressman Mark Harris, Republican from North Carolina, up with more on this. Congressman, it's always a pleasure to have you, sir. Thank you for your time.
19: Good morning, Marky. It's good to be with you this morning.
0: You as well. So President Trump's ballroom funding was killed from this bill. His so-called anti-weaponization fund, it seems dead on arrival. Are you disappointed

0: to making sure this gets done.
1: Several Senate Republicans who lost their primary races are now speaking out against the president and some of his policy goals. Are you worried about this fracture within your party and just the growing number of Republicans turning against the president, Congressman?
0: Well, obviously, I'm disappointed that anybody is going to put their own personal situation ahead of what's important for the country. And the most important thing for the country right now is making sure that ICE and Border Patrol are funded for the next 3 years, to make sure that with all of the World Cup games going on here in our country, that that we're hitting on all cylinders with the Department of Homeland Security. And we don't need any aspect of that being lacking in funding. So I hope that even though there have been some personal politics that have gotten involved in this, that folks will just deal with what's best for the country. And right now, it's get that reconciliation package out of the Senate, over to the House, and let's get these departments funded.
1: Talk to me also about the War Powers Resolution Act that was voted on yesterday. The House, voted for that to end the war in Iran. Four of your Republican colleagues, including Thomas Massie, who is just, of course, primaried in Kentucky, joining with Democrats to pass that. The president in this brand new Truth Social post calling them bad Republicans, saying it was a meaningless vote, it was unpatriotic during negotiations. What's your message to those in your own party who crossed the aisle on this one?
0: Well, once again, I was disappointed that that took place. I feel like, if anything, we put at risk extending this war. There's no way that, in my mind, that we should have stepped in to try to limit the president's ability in these negotiations. We're in the midst of a ceasefire, even as challenging as that has been. But the reality is, we are in the midst of a ceasefire. It was unnecessary for us to take that action. And I was disappointed that, not shocked that the Democrats would all stand in unity, but was shocked for Republicans it crossed over. But look, everybody's got reasons that they take the votes that they take. And that's on them. Everyone has to answer for the reason that they did what they did. But again, I think we've got to allow our president to continue to be in the strongest position possible as he is negotiating an end to this conflict.
1: Congressman Mark Harris, I have to end it there, but thank you so much, sir, for your time and your perspective this morning. I always appreciate you.
0: Thank you, Mark. It's good to be with you.
1: Of course, you as well. All right, everybody, still ahead on Morning in America. President Obama's museum is opening up in just a couple of weeks, and we're getting an inside close-up look. We're live on Chicago's South Side with a sneak peek at this towering museum and why its design is causing some controversy. So we'll get to that in just a moment. Then later tonight, News Nation's Katie Pavlich sits down with FBI Director Kash Patel and Acting Attorney General Todd Blanche. You can watch that exclusive interview on Katie Pavlich tonight. That's going to be at 10, 9 Central. We'll see you then.
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13: We have some breaking news just coming into our newsroom. Hezbollah's leader is reportedly rejecting that ceasefire between Israel and Lebanon. Hezbollah is calling for a complete withdrawal of IDF forces from southern Lebanon. And that front in the war has remained a pretty large sticking point in the U.S. push for a deal with Iran. The terror group's rejection of the deal also comes as at least four people were killed in new Israeli strikes in Lebanon as well. So we'll keep you posted there as that is a developing and breaking story right now. This is what I was telling you about before break. A major new piece of presidential history is taking shape on Chicago's South Side. So we're getting this new look inside the Obama Presidential Center, the highly anticipated and at times controversial project expected to open in just a few days. News Nation national correspondent Alex Capriello is there live for us now. Alex, good morning to you. So this entire project has faced years of community backlash. Was the Obama Foundation able to erase those concerns? And what exactly did those concerns sound like?
14: Yeah, good morning to you, Marky. It was interesting seeing the evolution of this Obama Presidential Center ever since groundbreaking occurred about 5 years ago. As you said, a little bit of backlash, a push and pull with the community about several aspects, namely, number one, just how big it is and the size of that architecture. It's one of the most unique buildings I've ever seen. A lot of people wondering whether or not it's really all that welcoming. A lot of people consider it to be kind of cold, the fact that it doesn't really have windows. Not really much you could say about that in terms of this being President Obama's vision. But there were other concerns that were sort of brought up that they did try to ease. Like, take, for example, the fact that this was built right here on historic Jackson Park, which has been around since 1869, more than 150 years. So what did they do to that? Well, the Obama Foundation actually added to the park, giving four more acres of land and green space for people to enjoy. Then a lot of people worried, well, is this just going to create another concrete jungle of parking lots? What did they do for that? Well, they built the parking lots underneath Jackson Park. That's a very smart solution as well. And then finally, a lot of people wondering whether or not this is going to sort of gentrify the South Side, push families that have been here for decades out, moving them away farther and farther from their homes. And essentially what the response there was, look, we want to invest in the South Side. We want to give back and give to this community. And to do that, we're going to have to build something great, something big, something that's going to attract these families to continue to decide.

0: to invest and live here on the South Side. So I spoke to some of the leadership of the Obama Foundation and asked them what it was like to try to win those Southsiders over, and they told me this one story from one woman who lives right around the block. Take a listen.
1: "This neighborhood is changing," she said, "and I want to stay here, which means I'm going to have to change too." And I think that is what I've seen. I've seen people who never thought that there would be a black president, much less a president from Chicago, much less a president and first lady from this neighborhood. Bringing their presidential center here, it's going to change things. We believe and we're committed to make sure it changes things for the better. And what I've seen is people kind of embrace change.
0: And when this Obama Presidential Center does open up on Juneteenth, they hope that everyone comes and enjoys all of the things that they just brought to the South Side: the playgrounds, the free public library, the garden beds that you can stroll through. There's just really so much to see here, and they hope that people do come and enjoy it.
2: Yeah. Marky. It makes a statement, that is for sure. Alex Capriello, live for us here in Chicago. Thank you so much, my friend. Appreciate it. All right, everybody, that does it for me on Morning in America. News Nation Live with Marnie Hughes is up next, and I'll see you back here tomorrow for Friday.
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2: Lawmakers in Washington, D.C. are taking renewed steps in limiting the Trump administration's war powers against Iran after the House voted in a bipartisan rebuke. This now heads to the Senate.
13: Tomorrow I'm instructing Dan and everybody else that's involved in that very complicated process, which is going to go, I think, very quickly, that we are going to make him permanent Attorney General.
14: President Trump expected to nominate Todd Blanche as the new AG today following Pam Bondi's departure.
15: They've had 16 years to prove that their ideas can deliver good outcomes, and they just haven't done that. In fact, the outcomes are terrible.
14: Many races from California's primary are still too close to call, and that includes the race for governor and L.A. mayor. And soon, opening statements will begin in this highly contentious murder trial in Texas. A teen accused of stabbing a high school track athlete, saying it was self-defense. First, we go to Washington.
16: On this vote, the yeas are 215 and the nays are 208. The concurrent resolution is adopted.
14: House lawmakers sending a signal to President Trump to end the war in Iran. Good morning from News Nation in Chicago. I'm Marnie Hughes. Thank you for joining us. Legislation to halt further military action against Iran is now going to head to the Senate. Lawmakers in the House passing that war powers resolution, preventing the president, essentially, from carrying out further strikes in the region. This is the first successful vote out of several attempts to end the conflict. Four Republican lawmakers breaking with the party, siding with Democrats. The White House telling News Nation that the vote only passed because of a number of Republican absences, adding that it won't reach the president's desk for a signature. News Nation Washington correspondent Trevor Shirley joining us from the White House with the latest. Trevor, talk about the vote and what happens now.
17: Hey there, Marnie. Good morning to you. To simply put this, this time the GOP votes were there, unlike we had seen during those three previous attempts. Yesterday, four Republicans joining with Democrats. And it's important to note, though, this does not end the war today, but it does show that Congress is at least to some extent starting to break against the president on the issue of Iran. The resolution calls for the U.S. to withdraw its forces from the area unless Congress authorizes continued fighting. The White House says the president is handling foreign policy and national security, but supporters of this resolution say that's not enough, that only Congress gets to declare war. One Democratic senator, though, who will not be voting in favor of this resolution is Pennsylvania's John Fetterman. Here's what he told News Nation's Chris Cuomo.
18: A single Democrat will agree with Trump with virtually anything because that's very toxic as a Democrat. But things are much bigger than my seat or how I may have angered people in my party. But I refuse to vote for something that would force us away that allows Iran to keep their nuclear materials and go back to building a bomb, which they clearly were.
17: Now, supporters of the president say this vote serves only to weaken the U.S. position in Iran. Those who voted in favor of it, though, say it's a line in the sand after more than 4 months of this ongoing conflict in the Middle East. Marnie?
14: Trevor, another big headline this morning, and that's President Trump tapping Todd Blanche as Attorney General.
17: Yeah, this was sort of expected to happen. The move to confirm Blanche was really looked at as viewing as essentially when the president was going to make this call. The only question now is whether or not he's going to have the votes to get through Congress. The president making that announcement at a private dinner last night here at the White House.
13: Tomorrow I'm instructing Dan and everybody else that's involved in that very complicated process, which is going to go, I think, very quickly, that we are going to make him permanent Attorney General.
17: Now, in the 2 months or so since Blanche took over from former AG Pam Bondi, he's brought a second indictment against former FBI Director James Comey. He's also subpoenaed journalists for their sources. He's rolled back gun control measures. And he's also announced initiatives working with the White House's so-called war on fraud. As I mentioned, the big question now is whether or not Blanche will have the votes to make it through that Senate confirmation process. It's important to note he was confirmed last year as Deputy Attorney General. That came down to a party line vote of 52-46. But as we know, things over on Capitol Hill have changed. In particular, blowback from within the Republican Party led to the administration pulling back on plans for that nearly $2 billion so-called weaponization fund to pay people that the administration's claimed were mistreated by the previous administration. Outgoing GOP Senator Tom Tillis of North Carolina said that fund in particular would potentially be his red line against any confirmation of Blanche. Marty?
14: All right. Interesting. Trevor, thank you. Live from the White House. By the way, a programming note, be sure to join Katie Pavlich tonight for her exclusive interview with Acting Attorney General Todd Blanche and also FBI Director Kash Patel. You can see that tonight at 10 p.m., 9 Central, here on News Nation. Republican leaders say they now have the votes to move forward on a $72 billion budget bill, setting up another key test in the Senate today. Lawmakers will head into a votorama before a final vote on the bill. The plan would reopen parts of Homeland Security, also boost funding for immigration enforcement. Also, the revised plan would pull $1 billion for the White House ballroom project out of the package. Treasury Secretary Scott Bessent is back on Capitol Hill today facing questions about the economy, government spending, and global tension. If the votes hold, the Senate could pass that bill as soon as today. News Nation's Alicia Nieves is following all that for us and joins us live with an update. Good morning, Alicia.
19: Yeah, good morning, Marnie. As you mentioned there a moment ago, in order to get to the point where Senate Republicans feel that they have enough votes to move forward with this reconciliation bill, they had to pull back two big key wish lists for President Trump, right? That first being, as Trevor mentioned, $1.8 billion in funding for that anti-weaponization fund, the DOJ confirming that it's not moving forward with that. And then that $1 billion that was in this bill that would potentially go towards the president and the White House's ballroom, that was also pulled back, leading to the Senate really feeling like it can move forward and advance this bill to the next level. In a vote yesterday that happened, a vote from Senators 53-46, opening up the way for today to move toward this votorama. Because the bill only needs, though, a simple majority to pass, Senate Republicans and Democrats are really bracing themselves for numerous amendments to be presented today and rapidly voted on. This is a bill that is set to allocate, as you point out, $70 billion to ICE and DHS over the next few years throughout the president's term. And to put that in perspective, as you can see on your screen, the United States spends more money on ICE than Israel, France, and Japan spend on their entire defense programs. Politico also reporting that Senate Majority Leader John Thune said the goal today especially is to get this bill across the finish line. And he really hopes that Republican senators have amendments that will help them do so.
20: While the Democrats try to abolish ICE, Republicans are doing everything possible to uphold the rule of law. It's why we are moving forward with a public security reconciliation bill that will provide the funding necessary for ICE and CBP for years to come.
21: Even without Trump's billion-dollar taxpayer-funded ballroom, which Democrats successfully killed despite Republican best efforts, the bill is rotten through and through. Every vote, every amendment we'll bring to the floor will demonstrate that Democrats are standing up for the American people and Republicans are selling out to Donald Trump.
19: Yeah, so this is a leaner reconciliation bill at this point, but the Senate is set to, you know, get back together here and reconvene in just a few minutes at 9:30 a.m. Eastern time. It's going to be a busy morning for senators on Capitol Hill. Marnie?
14: Always is. All right, Alicia, thank you. New this morning in the Middle East, a threat from Iran. If Israel attacks Beirut, Iran will attack Israel. Both Israel and Lebanon, with the U.S. acting as a mediator, had agreed to implement a ceasefire Wednesday as long as Hezbollah stops its attacks. That might be changing, but the fight continues. Israel is going after the Iranian proxy today again. Still, President Trump says he's optimistic that a deal will come together in the end.
13: In theory, they're pretty close to signing a paper. We've actually gotten along with them very well. And you know what you saw for the last few nights? It takes two to tango. You understand that. We hit them very hard on something else, unrelated. And so they were responding. but not very strongly.
14: News Nation international correspondent Robert Sherman live in Doha, Qatar. Robert, Iran is now trying to tie a ceasefire in Lebanon to a deal to end the war. Israel just said today it's going to continue its operations for the time being. The question is a deal really close, as the president says, and also Hezbollah now weighing in and seeming to put a halt to things?
0: Yeah, you identify.

0: identified the key caveats and conditions to all of this, Marty. On the one hand, you had both the Lebanese and Israeli sides agreeing to this ceasefire that was brokered by the U.S. State Department. But there are key conditions here. Hezbollah has to stop their attacks on Israel. From Hezbollah's position, they say that won't happen as long as Israel is operating in Lebanon. Israel is not prepared to pull away until Hezbollah moves north of the Litani River. So while there's this deal in premise, well, a lot of the key components simply have not happened yet. Even the immediate hours after this deal was announced by the State Department, there were alerts going off in northern Israel from Hezbollah launches. There have today been strikes carried out in Lebanon as a result of all of this. With all those conditions still up in the air, still not having been met yet. That's why it's still a dynamic environment that is on the ground inside of Lebanon itself in order to move towards that all-encompassing ceasefire. But the instability that exists west of us also exists here in the Gulf. The whole region still reeling after you saw those strikes carried out by Iran this week on Bahrain, home to the U.S. Navy's Fifth Fleet, but also Kuwait, which you're looking at on your screen. This is footage from Kuwait International Airport showing an Iranian drone strike, the massive explosion, the plume of smoke that carried on from that attack there. That's a Shahed drone making direct impact there. In total, Kuwaiti officials say one person was killed, over 60 injured. You're talking collectively over two dozen missiles and drones fired at Kuwait itself, with the airport bearing the brunt of that damage there. The president was asked about these escalations and these tensions in the region and said this.
1: We've been hitting them pretty hard a little bit. So there is a reason for certain things. The negotiation itself has gone very well, actually. If we can get something down in writing which will accomplish the same thing without killing everybody, I'd like to do that.
0: As you've seen these flare-ups, the question is, where do we go from here? With the Wall Street Journal reporting that the president has told his aides he doesn't intend to resume a, quote-unquote, all-out war with Iran unless United States troops are killed. That reporting coming from the Wall Street Journal in just the last few hours here. On the other side of the coin, we have heard from Iran's new supreme leader. A caveat that saying we have not seen the new supreme leader. We have not heard his voice. But released a new statement, which was read out on Iranian state television a short while ago, saying the militia's enemy has been defeated in its confrontation with the armed forces since it has received a decisive blow, both in military combat and in Iran's public squares and streets. It's experiencing a profound, significant humiliation. But despite this war of words, the tough talk and the flare-ups that we've seen here in the region, we've heard the same thing for both the Iranian and the American sides here over the last 24 hours. Negotiations and talks still carrying forward through mediators in the background of all this tension here. Marnie.
2: All right. Robert Sherman in Doha, thank you. A Southern California tech CEO is accused of illegally selling U.S. technology to Iran. Federal prosecutors say he used his Iran-based company to buy American networking, security, and encryption equipment. Investigators say some of that equipment went to Iranian government customers, including its nuclear and military establishment. Prosecutors say he routed shipments through other countries to hide where it was going. If convicted, he could face up to 20 years in prison. The U.S. military says it struck another suspected drug boat in the Eastern Pacific. Southern Command says the vessel was moving along a known smuggling route, and it was tied to designated terrorist groups. At least two people were killed. This is the latest strike in Operation Southern Spear. The White House says the strikes are needed to disrupt cartels, but critics continue to question the legal basis. DHS Secretary Mark Wayne Mullen says he is reviewing contracts pursued under former DHS Secretary Kristi Noem. The comments come after Democrats questioned warehouse purchases for immigration detention and a multi-million dollar ad campaign featuring Noem. Mullen says his office has canceled most contracts that hadn't yet been signed. Contracts already approved may need review by the DHS Inspector General before they can be undone. The department says the review is part of a broader effort to tighten oversight and protect taxpayer money. Opening statements are set to begin this morning in a highly anticipated teen murder trial in Texas. Carmelo Anthony was 17 years old, accused of stabbing Austin Metcalf at a high school track meet last year. The confrontation began as the student athletes gathered under a team tent. Police say Metcalf was not armed Anthony claims it was self-defense. News Nation's Xavier Walton is following the case as the trial gets started. He's outside the courthouse in McKinney, Texas. Jury selection now over. This thing's going to get going pretty soon.
3: Marty, that's right. Good morning. Yeah, within the next hour or so. But already, you know what? It has been a busy morning here at the courthouse. We got here early, obviously, before the sun was up. And already you could tell there's been a noticeable increase, at least when you talk about a police presence. The sheriff's trucks have just been around the clock, been going in circles. And we also noticed there was a canine. They were doing security sweeps in the parking lot, too. And then you also factor in they threw up security cameras in the parking lot just so they have different angles. So that's how you know security is going to be tight. Also, you know, early this morning, right after 5:30, sun wasn't even up yet, and there was this line of people trying to get into the courthouse, and there's roughly 100, but this is at 5:45 a.m. The courtroom is smaller, only 30 seats for both for the general public. That's both sides, the defense and prosecution. I spoke to the young man there in the white shirt, a little bit taller. He said he was good friends with Austin Metcalf. Also, you know, there were people there from the Anthony family as well. So that dynamic already sort of playing out. You see him side to side there. Opening statements set to start here within the hour. Here's the thing, though. There is obviously going to be some procedural things that the judge has to go over with the jury. But all in all, it was an uphill battle to get that jury. Still, needless to say, highly anticipated trial set to get underway here within the hour, Marnie.
2: So limited space in the courtroom. That includes for the media. So there are certain media members. There will be no cameras. What do we know about the jury that's been seated, Xavier, in the case?
3: So only 10 media total. That includes the public information officer for the Collin County Courthouse, also the sketch artist. So really, it's only 8 media members allowed in there. As far as the makeup, and this was something that really got a lot of attention, of the 12 jurors that were selected, that includes the 6 alternates as well. On top of that 12, no person of color was selected to be on that jury. No black people were selected to be on that jury. I asked an attorney that I've spoken to over the last several years, and he found that to be somewhat strange is how he described it. And you know what? This case has already been racially charged in large part because of the fueling online with speculation, misinformation. Potential jurors, they were questioned on a variety of topics, race being one, religion being another, also immigration as well. Here's an attorney on that topic.
4: You would hope that the jury would be a reflection of the community, but it does happen that you could get an all-white jury and it could be upheld in the courts because it depends on how the prospective jurors answer the questions. If the prosecutor can convince the judge that the reason why he is striking the juror is because of a race-neutral reason, then he'll be allowed to do so.
3: And Marnie, that's exactly what happened. The judge struck down 3 potential jurors, all women of color and educators. And the judge after that said, quote, this is for a neutral, not racial reason. Anthony has pleaded not guilty. His lawyers plan to argue with self-defense. To that point, the defense tried to gauge, if potential jurors would be uncomfortable giving Anthony a lower sentence if there is a guilty verdict. Anthony facing a sentence of 5 years to life in prison. Opening statements expected to start within the hour here. Cameras, again, not allowed in the courtroom, Marnie. So it'll be very interesting to see how this all plays out. We do have a producer in the court, but to provide color, obviously, but certainly tense, to say the least, here over the next several days.
2: All right. Xavier, thank you for the update. Still ahead.
5: Nobody's seen him or heard from him in the last 2 weeks, but with the progression of the investigation, it's really kind of taken a different turn. He's very familiar with how the boat world works. He can just get on a sailboat and leave. You don't have to have an active passport or anything to do that.
2: We've got new developments in the mystery of that Michigan mom who disappeared sailing with her husband in the Bahamas. One of his friends now suggesting he may have left the country altogether. Plus, stamps, envelopes, boxes, you name it, the post office. Hiking prices, and also some new changes they're implementing on mail-in ballots. And the first remote screening pilot program is coming to airports, drastically cutting those TSA wait times. We'll explain how it works next.
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12: This Father's Day, Rewind TV delivers dueling dads for a mega main event. 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
15: Tech Talks, come to the Capitol. I'm Blake Berman, host of The Hill on News Nation. On Wednesday, OpenAI CEO Sam Altman taking part in meetings at the White House and Capitol Hill over the future of AI. It comes just one day after President Trump signed an executive order that sets up a process for the government to review AI models. The order outlines a 30-day window for the government to test AI models before public release. The process, completely voluntary for companies developing the software. The order also directs federal agencies to build up defenses against advanced AI models that could pose cybersecurity threats. Altman's visit to the nation's capital comes as Congress grapples with how to develop a policy framework to potentially regulate AI. The Speaker of the House, Mike Johnson, and Senator Bernie Sanders, along with White House officials, among those on Altman's itinerary. I'm Blake Berman, and this is the News Nation Political Minute.
2: Coast Guard is ramping up the search for Lynette Hooker. She's the missing American woman who vanished after allegedly falling off a fishing boat in the Bahamas. Her husband told police she was swept out to sea, but new evidence is calling his story into question. Here's News Nation's Brian Enten.
16: Sources say the U.S. Coast Guard is now investigating the Lynette Hooker disappearance as a possible murder. We're being told it's called a possible murder investigation, which is really no surprise when you look back at what's been going on over the last couple of months. This is video from Ashley Banfield's podcast, Drop Dead Serious, where you can see there are now U.S. Coast Guard divers and Coast Guard teams in the Bahamas searching a new area of the waters there for Lynette Hooker, and they also have a cadaver dog they were using on shore. And the reason for this is we are told that GPS data does not map out, does not match up with Brian Hooker's story of where he says he was the night Lynette Hooker went missing. There's apparently GPS data that shows a different story, which is why they want to search in a different place. Also, the hooker's boat, Soulmate, is now in Fort Lauderdale at the Coast Guard station in Fort Lauderdale. I was able to get this video of the boat there, where we know that they've been doing forensic testing on the boat. I spoke to a no-body homicide prosecutor. He's a former federal prosecutor about why he says they can move forward with this investigation even if they don't find Lynette.
13: Given that he's told an inconsistent story, that to me is particularly damning, because one of the things I've said in a no-body murder case is if the person who is the last person to have seen this person or is an obvious suspect, in this case, a husband with a missing wife, if they're telling a lie about something, that's very concerning and very damning.
16: Important to point out that Brian Hooker has not been charged with a crime. He has repeatedly said himself and through his lawyers that he had nothing to do with his wife Lynette's disappearance. He was in custody for 5 days in the Bahamas while they questioned him, but he was eventually released. Back to you.
2: We continue to follow the search as well for a missing college student from Alabama. New this week, the family of 20-year-old James Weston Higginbotham says he went missing in Kyoto, Japan, while he was there with his family celebrating his younger brother's graduation. On Tuesday, friends and families gathered for a vigil to pray that he's found and pray for peace for the family.
14: And just give a place, a sacred place, for people to come together as a community to lift them and surround them with prayer. We can't be in Japan, but we can be here together and we can lift them up together.
2: He is a student at Auburn University. His mom and dad are both still in Japan while the search for their son continues. Car tracking data could help investigators find a break in the disappearance of Nancy Guthrie, a retired detective telling News Nation that newer vehicles, map searches, or even anyone who looked up Guthrie's address could point police toward a suspect. Nancy Guthrie, the 84-year-old mother of Today anchor Savannah Guthrie, vanished from her home in Tucson, Arizona, 4 months ago. Authorities believe she was abducted in the early morning hours of February 1st. No arrests have been announced, but investigators are still, they say, reviewing tips and digital clues. Still ahead.
1: Yeah, we could go another 2-3 weeks and just wipe everybody out. I'd rather not do that. Very easy to do.
2: President Trump talking about the war in Iran as we get new video showing the moment an Iranian drone hits Kuwait's airport in a deadly strike. Where the negotiations stand right now and what could be key to getting any deal signed.
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3: President Trump confirming he will travel to France later this month to attend the G7 leaders summit. Amid conflicts in Eastern Europe and also, of course, in the Middle East, Politico is now reporting the Ukraine's President Zelensky will join leaders to discuss the ongoing defense against Russian missile attacks. Leaders also are expected to speak about the war in Iran following months of back and forth between the U.S. and its allies over President Trump's handling of the conflict. Kuwait, meantime, has released new video. This is an Iran attack on Kuwait's airport, killing at least one person. There were 60 other people injured. The situation in the Middle East clearly still volatile, despite a ceasefire agreement between Israel and Lebanon. The condition, Hezbollah has to stop its attacks. Its chief in Lebanon saying just moments ago, as long as Israel is in Lebanon, the resistance will continue. We've got a lot of moving parts clearly here, a lot of uncertainty, but the president still says he's holding out hope for diplomacy.
4: If it happens, and it might not happen, you know, who knows, but if it happens, it could happen like over the weekend. Anything can happen. You know, when you're dealing with Iran, we could go another 2-3 weeks and just wipe everybody up. I'd rather not do that.
3: No telling what each day holds. Joining us now, Ambassador John Bolton, former National Security Advisor to President Trump. Good morning to you and thank you for your time. What is the diplomatic approach when there is so many decades of distrust sewn into the U.S. and Iran relationship?
5: Well, I don't think there is a lasting diplomatic solution, but I think in the current circumstances, what Trump is looking for is some kind of agreement to open the Strait of Hormuz to relieve pressure on international oil prices and, as a consequence, relieve pressure on price at the pump of gasoline in this country and its effects on inflation and the obvious political implications for the November elections. I don't think he's looking at this in grand strategy terms and with respect to the Middle East. I think he's focused on the impact of where we are right now on the U.S. domestic political situation.
3: So before even dealing with Iran's nuclear ambitions, the Strait of Hormuz likely the priority. What would Iran most be willing to do you think?
5: Well, look, I think they sense that very palpably that Trump wants a deal here. He wants out of this. I think they believe they've got the leverage. Look, every day that goes by that we're not attacking them is the day they can dig out. They can begin to revive their nuclear program. They can recover missile launchers and drones that were in underground storage that we've closed the entrances to that they've now opened up. The regime itself, very badly wounded by the U.S.-Israeli attacks, can try and put itself back together, clearly being hurt by our blockade of their oil shipments. But the regime doesn't care about consumer sentiment in Iran. It cares about its own survival. And they believe, I think correctly, that every day that goes by that we don't resume active hostilities makes it that much harder for Trump to consider resuming them down the road. So they think time is on their side.
3: And in the meantime, I mean, their military capabilities diminished but not destroyed. I mean, evidence of that is the Kuwait airport. What does that signal to you?
5: Well, I think their capacity was significantly diminished. They launched a small number of drones to do this. By the way, this is a civilian international airport. It's a miracle that only one person died. That really is terrorism by the regime, not through proxies like Hezbollah or Hamas. That's a direct terrorist attack by the Iranian regime. And it shows what they're up to. And they can do that in onesies and twosies. Whether they've got the capacity to do more than that, I think, remains uncertain. But as I say, when we sit back, that allows them to continue to exert their purported authority over the Strait of Hormuz, to intimidate the Gulf Arab states, to suppress their own population, and just generally try to get back on their feet. Whereas our forces are idle. There's no oil coming out of the Strait of Hormuz from the Arab side or the Iranian side, and the international economic pressure continues.
3: Yeah, and maybe the only pressure is through force, if you're right about that. Ambassador Bolton, thank you as always.
5: Well, thanks for having me.
3: All right, coming up, truckers are trying to find some new ways to save on those high gas prices, and that all does tie back to the Strait of Hormuz, what they're doing to try to ease the pain at the pump next.
6: 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I want to be just like him. You can too. 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
17: 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FBI Director Kash Patel and Acting Attorney General Todd Blanche. They're in the headlines every day, making decisions that impact all Americans. And now they're sitting down with Katie Pavlich in an exclusive television interview. 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
3: A small Southern California city is making history this morning. Voters in Monterey Park, just 8 miles east of Los Angeles, have overwhelmingly approved a permanent citywide ban on data centers. Measure NDC passed with roughly 86% of the vote this week, making Monterey Park the first U.S. city to ban these data centers through a ballot initiative. The push came after a developer proposed converting a vacant office complex into a massive 250,000-square-foot data center. Well, residents in the area raised concerns over several things: noise, air quality, water use, and the strain as well on the power grid. The ban will stay in place unless voters choose to reverse it, putting the power firmly in the hands of that community. Sticker shock continues at the gas pump. Drivers across the country are trying to find ways to save money. And today's national average for a gallon of gas is $4.24. It's up 42 cents since the Iran conflict started in February. The rising fuel prices is also adding a more than $1 billion price tag in unplanned costs to the Pentagon's budget. Defense Department records show the average price the agency paid for fuel climbed from $154 a barrel in October to $195 in April. It's nearly a 27% increase in 6 months. And it includes 24 types of fuel the military uses, including gasoline and jet fuel. American Airlines is suspending 6 North American routes because of the rising jet fuel prices. 4 of those routes include nonstop flights out of Los Angeles International Airport. 2 are through Charlotte Douglas International Airport. American Airlines says it expects its jet fuel bill to rise by more than $4 billion this year. The suspended routes will start taking effect in August. Travelers with flights already booked will still be served, but with connecting flights. Meanwhile, rising diesel prices are hitting truckers hard. Today's national average for a gallon of diesel, $5.39. And that's the average, nearly $2 more than what we were seeing 2 years ago. As a result, some commercial truck drivers are slowing down to cut costs. A transportation analytics company found that commercial drivers drove 4% slower in late April compared with the start of the year. Driving slower can reduce drag and increase fuel efficiency, saving truckers hundreds of dollars a week. The research also showed more than 60 million truck drivers across 10 major cities had their average trip length shortened by 2%. It's troubling news for truck drivers paid by the mile. They are often paid by the same rate, even though they work longer hours by driving slower. Joining us now, trucker Gordon McGill. He's the author of End of the Road, Inside the War on Truckers. Good morning to you. Thank you for being here. How long have you been driving trucks?
18: Oh, since 1997, Marnie. Thanks for having me.
3: All right. Of course. We're glad to have you. So what are you and other drivers, what's the pain feel like right now as you go out there and hit the road with these high prices?
18: Well, it's for my colleagues that are buying their own fuel, that are owner operators, it's definitely a major toll. For those who are successful in the business, fuel conservation is always top of mind. Not only when it's at a high price, but a question I think that we should flip on its head is, why do drivers feel like they need to drive fast in the first place? Fuel efficiency is not the only efficiency gain we could possibly be making. Another one is time, and truck drivers spend an awful lot of time waiting to get loaded or unloaded because the distribution centers and the various customers and facilities we deal with are often unorganized, understaffed, and take forever to get truckers out the door. And then we're also hemmed in at the other end by hours of service regulations, which affect how long we can work, right? So we're sort of stuck in a rock in a hard place. And if we wanted to make the roads safer and much more efficient, we would be working on those problems as well as the fuel cost.
3: Yeah, that doesn't sound fuel related, but I hear you. That is really frustrating. In terms of gas prices, I mean, diesel fuel, $2 higher than it was 2 years ago.

0: 60 to 70 hours a week. A lot of OTR guys are gone from home all the time. It's a sort of job that it's very difficult to try and make money on the side.
1: You've been doing this for a few decades. What are the goods you haul, and what are your routes?
0: Typically, my last job, I was hauling logs. Before that, I've hauled steel and heavy equipment. I hauled a lot of fuel, actually. I hauled diesel fuel in Western Canada for 10 years.
1: Boy, that's a conundrum, isn't it? And nationwide, you're traveling coast to coast?
0: Not right at the moment, no.
1: Okay. Well, Gord, I appreciate you joining us. It's frustrating, I know, for everybody, and especially for all of you truckers out there on the road. Appreciate all that you do, and hope it gets better soon.
0: Thanks so much.
1: Drive slower, everybody. Good message. Okay, still ahead.
0: Yeah, thank you.
1: A first look inside the Obama Presidential Center ahead of its grand opening on Juneteenth. More on that straight ahead. You're watching News Nation Live.
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12: Tech Talks come to the Capitol. I'm Blake Berman, host of The Hill on News Nation. On Wednesday, OpenAI CEO Sam Altman taking part in meetings at the White House and Capitol Hill over the future of AI. It comes just one day after President Trump signed an executive order that sets up a process for the government to review AI models. The order outlines a 30-day window for the government to test AI models before public release. The process completely voluntary for companies developing the software. The order also directs federal agencies to build up defenses against advanced AI models that could pose cybersecurity threats. Altman's visit to the nation's capital comes as Congress grapples with how to develop a policy framework to potentially regulate AI. The Speaker of the House, Mike Johnson, and Senator Bernie Sanders, along with White House officials, among those on Altman's itinerary. I'm Blake Berman, and this is the News Nation Political Minute.

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1: There will be moments in life where people tell you you're too small, too different, or just simply not enough. 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
2: That is part of the retirement video from NFL quarterback Russell Wilson, wrapping up a 14-season career. Wilson thanked the game of football, his family, his teammates, and former Seahawks coach Pete Carroll. He spent most of his career in Seattle, where he led the Seahawks to their first Super Bowl title. I was in Seattle for that. It was very fun. And also the loss to the Patriots, not so fun in that second attempt. Wilson also played for the Broncos, the Steelers, and the Giants. Next up, he's heading to TV, joining CBS Sports as an analyst on the NFL Today. That was a fun run in Seattle. All right, a major new piece of presidential history is taking shape on Chicago's South Side. We are getting an inside look at the Obama Presidential Center. The highly anticipated and at times controversial project officially opens its doors in a few days. News Nation national correspondent Alex Capriello is joining us there live this morning. Alex, hey there. The entire project has faced some backlash from the community for years. Has the foundation been able to ease those concerns?
3: Well, they most certainly think so, and they think if they haven't won the people over, just wait until they can actually come and visit it for themselves beginning Juneteenth when it opens to the public. But really, you're right. It has been a bit of a push and pull, specifically with Chicagoans that live here on the South Side. They look at this grand project. Sure, they may love and support President Barack Obama and First Lady Michelle Obama, but they wonder whether or not this is taking away from their community that they've lived in for decades. Take, for example, the park, Jackson Park, which has been here since the 1800s. It's built directly on top of it. What about the parking? Where are all these people going to park? Well, the Obama Foundation found parking for them. It's actually underneath Jackson Park, so that's a unique feature as well. And then really the big concern about gentrifying this part of Southside Chicago, pushing families that have lived here for decades away. And they really say, look, we are trying to do our best to invest in this community, to make it grow and to flourish. And we think that the Obama Presidential Center is going to do just that. So really it was years worth of community input. And finally, I got to hear from one person who actually shared the story about how she was eventually won over. Take a listen.
4: This neighborhood is changing, she said. And I want to stay here, which means I'm going to have to change, too. And I think that is what I've seen. I've seen people who never thought that there would be a black president, much less a president from Chicago, much less a president and first lady from this neighborhood. Bringing their presidential center here, it's going to change things. We believe and we're committed to make sure it changes things for the better. And what I've seen is people kind of embrace change.
3: And so, look, you can see the museum right over my shoulder here. It's that massive building. But really, this campus is so much more than that. It's about 19 acres. It's got playgrounds, gardens. It's got eventually a hill where kids will be able to sled during the winter. And it's nestled right along Lake Michigan. So really, the goal here is to bring Southsiders all together and enjoy this space and make this community on the South Side of Chicago grow and flourish.
2: You've listed off a few of the unique features, Alex. As you toured it yourself, what stood out to you the most?
3: Yeah, it's interesting. We really got full access to the entire campus, but I'll just really focus in on the museum since that's really the ode to President Obama and his life and legacy. But it really isn't just a time capsule of his presidency. We'll start just on the first floor where you look at things like the Declaration of Independence and what the civil rights movement is, the context that led into President Obama's actual presidency. Then, of course, the floor which actually dives into his everything that he dove into as the President of the United States. The good and the bad, trying to overcome the financial crisis in 2008 and also some of the other hurdles that he faced as the leader of the free world. Some of the crowd pleasers and some of the things that I liked the most was like the full-scale Oval Office, right? So you got to imagine yourself as the President of the United States stepping into what the office looked like when President Obama was actually there. Interesting things inside the desk, like where his BlackBerry that he used, and also the very famous note that President Bush wrote to President Obama the first day of his presidency when he took over.
2: Wow. Very cool. Worth checking out and quite a sight on the South Side. Alex, thank you for the tour. We are approaching the top of the hour. The Supreme Court is expected to issue some rulings on several key cases, so we've got our eyes on that. Treasury Secretary Scott Bessent and Agriculture Secretary Brooke Rollins also in Washington, D.C., getting ready to face lawmakers. We'll have more on that straight ahead.
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2: Soon, opening statements will get underway in the trial of Carmelo Anthony in Texas, a teen accused of stabbing a high school student athlete at a track meet. The Senate is set to vote on limiting President Trump's war powers after the House voted to block him from ordering more strikes against Iran. We're also watching Capitol Hill. Treasury Secretary Scott Bessent back in the hot seat today. Also, Agriculture Secretary Brooke Rollins will testify. And we've got a look at the nation's high court this morning. The Supreme Court is expected to release some new rounds of decisions. That could happen at any moment. With 3 weeks left for the justices to release those opinions, News Nation has a closer look at some highly anticipated rulings that could come down today. First, though, new this morning in the Middle East, we've got the ceasefire agreement between Israel and Lebanon on shaky ground. Hezbollah's chief in Lebanon is now weighing in, saying as long as villages are being bombed, the resistance will continue. Recently, Iran started using Lebanon as a wedge between President Trump and its ally, Israel, leverage in very delicate peace talks to end the war. President Trump says a deal could come as early as this weekend, still acknowledging anything can happen when you're dealing with Iran.
17: That's a very volatile part of the world, probably the most volatile part of the world. The people are volatile. The leadership, you see what's going on. It's a different part of the world. You know, I'd say in that part of the world, ceasefires when you're shooting in a more moderate manner. A ceasefire there is much different than a ceasefire in other parts of the world.
2: News Nation International correspondent Robert Sherman joining us from Qatar. It sounds like the ceasefire is unraveling. Hezbollah's chief in Lebanon certainly digging in.
18: Yeah, that's the important element here, Marnie, is that this is a ceasefire agreement which involves two separate countries, but a third party, that one being Hezbollah. And the whole foundation of this ceasefire deal is that you would see a cessation of hostilities if Hezbollah backs away. Then you would see the following coordination coming from the Israeli side. Well, it just hasn't materialized in that capacity yet. What we have seen even since the State Department announced this ceasefire deal between Israel and Lebanon, well, you've seen alerts going off in northern Israel due to Hezbollah drone and rocket launches. In turn, you've seen Israeli strikes on Lebanese soil. We've heard from Israel's defense minister today, who has effectively said, as long as the threat still exists to northern Israeli communities, they're not going to pull out of Lebanon. They're not going to stop their operations against Hezbollah, viewing it as vital to the defense and national security of people who call northern Israel home. So there are active tensions west of us in Lebanon today. Tensions still very much alive here in the Gulf where we are. People here are still reeling after you saw scenes such as these, after Iranian attacks carried out on Bahrain and Kuwait, which is what you're looking at right here. This is Kuwait International Airport hit by an Iranian Shahed drone. In total, Kuwaiti officials say from these attacks carried out by Iran this week, we're talking over 60 people injured, at least one person killed, dozens of missiles and drones fired at Kuwaiti airspace. President Trump was asked by reporters about this flare-up of tensions, which at face value appears to be the most significant one yet since the ceasefire went into effect. And here's what he said.
17: We've been hitting them pretty hard, a little bit. So there is a reason for certain things. The negotiation itself has gone very well, actually. If we can get something down in writing which will accomplish the same thing without killing everybody, I'd like to do that.
18: And with tensions running hot here in the region, the big question is, where do we go from here? With the Wall Street Journal reporting that the president has reportedly told members of his staff that he doesn't intend to resume a quote-unquote all-out war with Iran unless United States troops are killed. On the other side of this, we've heard from Iran's new supreme leader today. I hedge that by saying we have not seen him publicly. We have not heard his voice. But he has released a new statement, which was shared on Iranian state media, saying the malicious enemy has been defeated in its confrontation with the armed forces since it has received a decisive blow, both in military combat and in Iran's public squares and streets. It's experiencing a profound, significant humiliation. Still, we've heard from both the Iranian and the American sides that diplomacy is pressing forward. That has been backed up by some of the regional diplomats we've been speaking with here. One of them told us that this is the most sensitive time in all of these negotiations. Very unclear at this hour exactly what lies ahead imminently. Marnie.
2: All right, Robert Sherman in Doha, thank you. President Trump has a new pick to lead the Justice Department here at home. The president announcing at a Rose Garden party he will nominate acting Attorney General Todd Blanche to be a permanent replacement after he fired Pam Bondi. News Nation Washington correspondent Trevor Shirley is live for us at the White House. This nomination expected.
20: Marnie, good morning to you. The move to confirm Blanche was expected. You're right. The only question seemingly was when the president was going to make it official. He ended up doing that last night at a private dinner here at the White House.
17: Tomorrow I'm instructing Dan and everybody else that's involved in that very complicated process, which is going to go, I think, very quickly, that we are going to make him permanent Attorney General.
20: And in the 2 months or so since Blanche took over from former AG Pam Bondi, he's brought a second indictment against former FBI Director James Comey. He subpoenaed journalists for their sources, rolled back gun control measures, and even announced initiatives that he's working on with the White House's so-called war on fraud. The big question for the Blanche nomination right now, though, is does he have the votes that he needs to make it through Senate confirmation? Keep in mind, he was confirmed last year as Deputy Attorney General. That vote came down along party lines 52-46. But as we know, things have changed over on Capitol Hill, in particular the blowback from within his own party that led to the administration pulling back on plans for that nearly $2 billion so-called weaponization fund to pay people that the administration claimed were mistreated by the federal government, in particular the last administration. Outgoing GOP Senator Tom Tillis of North Carolina said that fund would potentially be his red line in front of any confirmation of Blanche. Marty?
2: Trevor, another headline this morning. We know the Senate is going to be voting on what the House passed, that war powers resolution. Where do things stand? What are you hearing?
20: Well, that process is going to move forward. To put it simply, though, this time there were enough GOP votes to get that measure across the finish line, unlike the situations over the past three previous attempts. Now, President Trump is also reacting to that vote on Truth Social this morning, calling it, quote, meaningless. And he said that those who voted in favor of this want to see the country fail. Now, yesterday, here's what happened. Four Republicans joined Democrats to get that vote across the finish line. It's important to note this war powers resolution does not end the war today, but it does show Congress is starting to break, at least as far as Iran is concerned, against the president. The resolution calls for the U.S. to withdraw from Iran unless Congress authorizes continued fighting. The White House says the president is handling foreign policy and national security. But supporters of this resolution say that's not enough, that only Congress gets the ability to declare war. But one Democratic senator who will not be voting in favor of this is Pennsylvania's John Fetterman. Here's what he told News Nation's Chris Cuomo.
0: A single Democrat will agree with Trump with virtually anything because that's very toxic as a Democrat. But things are much bigger than my seat or how I may have angered people in my party, but I refuse to vote for something that would force us away that allows Iran to keep their nuclear materials and go back to building a bomb, which they clearly were.
20: Supporters of the president say this vote only serves to weaken the U.S. position in Iran. Those who voted in favor of it, though, say it's a line in the sand after more than 4 months of conflict in the Middle East. Marnie?
2: Live from the White House, Trevor, thank you. On Blanche's nomination, be sure to join Katie Pavlich tonight for her exclusive sit-down with the acting AG, Todd Blanche. Also, FBI Director Kash Patel. You can watch that interview at 10 p.m., 9 Central, here on News Nation. The Senate heading into a votorama this morning over a $72 billion reconciliation bill. The plan would reopen parts of Homeland Security and boost funding for immigration enforcement. It could also drop some of the president's most favored measures, including nearly $2 billion for the anti-weaponization fund and $1 billion towards his ballroom project. Treasury Secretary Scott Bessent is back in Washington as well this morning, facing questions about that, the economy, government spending, and global tensions. If the votes hold, the Senate could pass that bill as soon as today. For more, let's go to Alicia Nieves. She is in New York following the latest on all that. Alicia.
21: Hey, good morning, Marnie. It's very clear now that Senate Republicans realize they had to have two of the president's wish list items kind of fall by the wayside in order for this controversial bill to move forward in advance here. First and foremost, the DOJ had to confirm that it is no longer moving forward with that nearly $1.8 billion anti-weaponization fund. And then $1 billion had to be omitted from this reconciliation bill that was potentially earmarked to go toward the White House's ballroom. But with those two out of the way, you know, yesterday we were able to see Senate Republicans move forward, advance this reconciliation bill, the vote coming in 53-46. And it's opening the door for what is known as a votorama that is likely starting right now. Because the bill only needs a simple majority to pass, Senate Republicans and Democrats are bracing for numerous amendments to be presented today, rapidly voted on. This is a reconciliation bill that, as you point out, allocates some $70 billion to ICE and DHS over the next few years, the remainder of President Trump's term. And to put that in perspective, the United States spends more money on ICE than Israel, France, and Japan spend on their entire defense programs. Politico is reporting now that Senate Majority Leader John Thune said that the goal, especially today, is to, quote, get the bill across the finish line. And he's really hoping that Republican senators have amendments that are going to help him do so.
1: While the Democrats try to abolish ICE, Republicans are doing everything possible to uphold the rule of law. It's why we are moving forward with a public security reconciliation bill that will provide the funding necessary for ICE and CBP for years to come.
4: Even without Trump's billion-dollar taxpayer-funded ballroom, which Democrats successfully killed despite Republican best efforts, the bill is rotten through and through. Every vote, every amendment we'll bring to the floor will demonstrate that Democrats are standing up for the American people and Republicans are selling out to Donald Trump.
21: Yeah, so this reconciliation bill, slightly leaner, doesn't have everything the president wanted in it, but it certainly is a bill that the Senate feels, can make it across that finish line. We know that the Senate reconvened 9:30 this morning, about 40 minutes ago, so that votorama likely beginning now. Marnie.
2: All right, Alicia, thank you. Joining us now, Julia Manchester, White House reporter at TheHill.com. Julia, good morning. Good to see you as always. So uphill battle for this Senate reconciliation bill. Included in it, what Alicia was just talking about, the anti-weaponization fund. What's your read on how lawmakers feel?
22: Well, look, Republicans are opposed to this anti-weaponization fund. I'm not completely sure where this will go. We know that, from the legal perspective, the Trump administration, you heard it from the Department of Justice earlier this week, they said they were going to comply with a court's order earlier last week that essentially, demanded them to revisit or drop for the time being that fund. So it's unclear where this is going to go in the Senate, but Republicans very not happy with this fund. And it's not just, typical Trump critics in the Senate on the Republican side. You also have Majority Leader John Thune, who before that announcement was made by the Justice Department earlier this week, urged the administration to drop this.
2: The president was asked about this, Julia, as you know, on Wednesday. But for folks at home, here's what he said.
17: I'd have to ask the lawyers. I don't know. I know one thing. The weaponization. Are you talking about the weaponization fund?
23: Yeah, what's your decision?
17: The weaponization fund, as far as I'm concerned, was a beautiful thing.
2: Was the White House surprised by the pushback it received, particularly from those Republicans?
22: It seems that maybe there was a bit of being caught off guard, and I think you could see that in the rollout of their response, to the pushback. They very much deferred this to the Department of Justice to announce. But look, I think it goes overall to show that there is, increased pushback from Republicans, not only on this issue, but on a few other issues, including the security funding for the ballroom, for example, at the White House in that reconciliation bill, which was also dropped. You're seeing more Senate Republicans push back against the White House now. And I think a lot of that has to do with some of these Senate Republicans, particularly Senator Tom Tillis and Senator Bill Cassidy, who have nothing to lose because they aren't running for re-election. And they have gone head to head with President Trump. President Trump, obviously not particularly fond of those two senators either. I guess the question, though, going forward is, what is a senator like John Cornyn, someone who President Trump endorsed against in his Republican primary last month, does he stick with his allies in Senate Republican leadership, or does he sort of go the route that you've seen Cassidy and Tillis go and push back against the administration more?
2: On the heels of the primary this week, there was a lot of attention. Six states held primaries. You co-wrote a piece today about Republican reaction to President Trump's midterm approach. Speaker Mike Johnson saying, quote, the president is more laser focused and more dialed in on domestic issues here in the homeland than any president in memory. What more are you hearing from Republicans right now as we see these primary results indicate what we may have in store come November?
22: Well, I don't know if the primaries results necessarily indicate what we may have in store in November. Remember, those are primaries. They're not general elections. So you're only hearing from the Republican base there. But Republicans would argue that their key to winning in November is all about turning out the base, and that, you know, that's what President Trump is doing. They are saying that he is in charge, essentially, or taking the lead on turning out the base, going to swing districts like Congressman Mike

0: Lawler's district last month to campaign, and that they'll leave it to the state and state party apparatus and Republican National Committee, for example, to focus on the persuasion when it comes to those independent and swing voters. But I think there is some concern among Republicans about the focus President Trump has on issues that aren't necessarily impacting Americans on a day-to-day basis. For example, the beautification projects in Washington, D.C., which have been very positively embraced, I think, by many D.C. residents. But I think there is a feeling that maybe President Trump is focusing a little too publicly on those issues, along with the Iran war, which has resulted in higher gas prices. That being said, though, allies of the president I talked to do note that President Trump has made a push on affordability. One person I chatted with yesterday talked about the Trump RX announcement he made with Mark Cuban at the White House last month, as well as the rollout of the Trump accounts that we saw Treasury Secretary Scott Bessent tout at the White House press briefing last week. But overall, it's a tough environment for Republicans at this moment because of this issue of the cost of living and frustrations, really, about how long the Iran war has gone on for.
1: Great insight and conversation. Julia, thank you as always.
0: Thank you.
1: Secretary of State Marco Rubio meeting with Kuwait's foreign minister in Washington. That's happening right now after a new string of Iranian attacks on the country. We are tracking that and the State Department at this hour. Also, opening statements are underway in a highly contentious murder trial in Texas. A teen accused of stabbing and killing a competitor at a track meet. Another student athlete putting self-defense laws back in the spotlight. And some changes coming to the Postal Service, how much more expensive it will be for stamps and other products like boxes. And imagine being able to get through airport security and go directly to your gate. You don't have to wait in the TSA line, where the first remote screening pilot program is now going online, and how it works coming up.
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5: The highly anticipated teen murder trial in Texas is happening today, at least starting today. Carmelo Anthony is accused of stabbing Austin Metcalf at a high school track meet last year. This confrontation started as the student athletes were gathering under a team tent. Police say Metcalf was not armed. Anthony claimed it was self-defense. And this case has risen to the national level in headlines and divided that community. News Nation's Xavier Walton is outside the courthouse in McKinney, Texas. You said people started lining up to get a seat inside this courtroom even before the sun came up. What's happening out there now?
6: Marnie, yeah, I actually just came back from inside of the courthouse. We have video of those people that were lined up at 5:45 a.m. Just before 9 a.m. here local time. That's when those people right here that you're seeing actually got to go inside the courtroom. This is a smaller courtroom that this trial is going to be occurring in, roughly 27 seats for the general public. That's it. So these folks that you're seeing right here, they just went in about 20, 30 minutes ago. And then the gentleman in the white shirt I actually spoke to, he said he is friends with Austin Metcalf. So some of these folks are, you know, friends. Some are close, potentially family members of those going in to the courtroom. And then also there's some media in there because there are only 8 media seats allowed. So think about all the national interest. And that is it. That is the crop of people that just went inside. Could also mention this too. Opening statements set to get underway. We're outside of the courthouse, obviously. But outside, you can certainly tell that security has picked up quite a bit, especially with just how many units are patrolling this parking lot. You know, we saw security cameras go up, but now we've seen canines kind of sweeping the area. So that's a thing too. But Marnie, as people were getting turned away, there were hundreds that were waiting to go into the courtroom only to find out only 27 seats were saved for the general public. I can tell you there were a handful of people, I'd say dozens, that were frustrated when they learned after waiting for hours that they would not be able to go inside and sit in for this trial. Marnie?
5: What do we know about the jury, Xavier, that's seated in this case, their makeup?
6: Yeah, well, they're already under some bit of scrutiny, if you will. And this came out late last night when the jury was selected. Obviously, 12-member jury, as well as 6 alternates. But not a single black person on this jury. And this trial, obviously, racially charged. And that's something that certainly a lot of people have questions about. That's something I asked an attorney, that very question. Here's what he had to say.
7: You would hope that the jury would be a reflection of the community, but it does happen that you could get an all-white jury and it could be upheld in the courts because it depends on how the prospective jurors answer the questions. If the prosecutor can convince the judge that the reason why he is striking the juror is because of a race-neutral reason, then he'll be allowed to do so.
6: And that's what happened. The judge struck down 3 potential jurors, all women of color, educators, and said, quote, this is for a neutral, not racial reason. Anthony's pleaded not guilty. His lawyers obviously planned to use the self-defense claim. To that point, you know, the defense tried to gauge if potential jurors would feel uncomfortable giving Anthony a lower sentence if there is a guilty verdict. He is facing a sentence of 5 years to life in prison if found guilty. Cameras not allowed in the courtroom, so it's going to be, you know, word of mouth. Those people that are inside going to come out and report back to what exactly is happening. But if everything is going as planned, there should be some procedural things from the judge happening right now that started right at 9. Marnie?
5: And he- He is being charged as an adult. All right, Xavier, we'll continue to check in as this thing gets started. Thank you. Still ahead, we also have an inside look this morning inside the new Obama Presidential Center in Chicago ahead of a grand opening this month.
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5: Prediction market company Polymarket is now cutting ties with former Congressman George Santos as investigators look into his trading activity. The scrutiny also involves competing platform Kalshi, who says Santos illegally bet against his own attendance at the president's State of the Union. Santos was expelled from Congress. He's already facing federal fraud charges in a separate case. He has not been charged in connection with this latest probe. Uber is cutting nearly a quarter of its human resources staff as the company shifts more of its work to AI. The layoffs will impact the company's people division, which handles hiring and employee support. Uber says new AI tools will manage tasks like resume screening, internal support, and workplace planning. The company says the layoffs are part of a broader restructuring effort. Uber says it will continue hiring

0: engineers, and product staff. Retirees could soon see Social Security checks reduced by about 20%, roughly $500 a month, if Congress does not act before the program's trust fund runs short. Reports say the combined Social Security trust fund could be depleted by the early 20s or 30s, which at that point would only cover about 75% of scheduled benefits. Lawmakers have proposed some options here, including raising payroll taxes or reducing benefits. Without changes, automatic cuts would take effect once the trust fund is depleted. Americans are about to pay more at the post office again. The Postal Service confirming another round of price increases, raising the cost of a first-class stamp and other mailing services as it tries to cut a deal with or deal with losses. As News Nation's Nick Smith reports, the changes are part of a long-term plan to stabilize the agency's budget, with new rates expected to take place soon.
1: About 4 cents is the short answer. These changes were approved just a few days ago, but we are still a few weeks away until they take effect. The new rates start with a 4 cent increase to first-class mail forever stamps from 78 cents to 82 cents. Also going up are domestic postcards from 61 cents to 65 cents. International postcards and letters are both going from $1.70 to $1.75, and domestic metered mail will go from 74 cents to 78 cents. Those adjustments work out to just under a 5% rate hike. USPS leaders say the challenge is that mail volumes keep falling, even as the agency remains responsible for delivering to more than 168 million addresses nationwide. The United States Postal Service has been raising rates for years now in an effort to solve the financial problems the agency continues to face. Leaders say higher prices help, but they will not solve the problem alone. The agency relies primarily on postage revenue to keep the system running. Postmaster General David Steiner told lawmakers earlier this year the agency is being forced to make tough choices.
2: We are running out of cash, and we have to make trade-offs. We would love to have brand new trucks driving through the neighborhood safely. We don't have the cash to do it.
1: The Postal Service is also drawing attention for a newly proposed rule that would create uniform standards for absentee voting by mail. Under the proposal, the states would provide the Postal Service with lists of eligible mail voters along with a unique ballot barcode. The change follows President Trump's March executive order on elections, which reads in part, the USPS shall not transmit mail-in or absentee ballots from any individual unless those individuals have been enrolled on a state-specific list. However, several states have already signaled they could file legal challenges to this change. Back to those rate changes to the first-class mail, that will start beginning July 12th. But the larger debate isn't going away. How to keep the Postal Service financially sustainable while presenting the universal mail service that all Americans depend on every day.
0: All right, Nick, thank you. We're just days away from the Obama Presidential Center grand opening on Chicago's South Side. The $850 million project is the first fully digital museum of its kind, and it will open on Juneteenth after facing its fair share of pushback from the community. News Nation national correspondent Alex Capriello got a firsthand look. Very cool. What's the museum done to address some of the concerns that community members have raised?
3: Well, really, they welcomed the community's input, and they told us so because they said they visited each of the 77 neighborhoods that are all across the greater Chicagoland area to actually speak to the constituents and hear exactly what they wanted to see, what they didn't want to see, what their joys were, and what their concerns were. And really, President Obama was a crucial part of this whole process. In fact, one of the leaders at the Obama Foundation called President Obama the frustrated architect because he was envisioning something that could really do great for the South Side of Chicago. The only problem is so many Southsiders really had issues with some of the developments that were coming along. Take, for example, just what the building looks like, whether or not it was taking away from the people in the neighborhoods who actually live here. And so I got a really good sense of exactly what that collaboration was like, trying to ease the concerns of these people and also getting more insight into just how directly involved President Obama was. Take a listen.
4: President Obama would always ask me when he would come to town, like, what's the buzz? What are people saying? And our job was really to take all of that and make a couple decisions from it. Like, one, where was the common ground, right? You got to work to find common ground. And

0: look, not everyone needs to be polite in their opinions in order to find common ground together.
1: So again, it's not about shying away from the criticism, but really embracing it and listening to it. And again, Southside is so important to the Obama family. They want to make sure that they do right by this community. And they feel like if anyone that lives around this area is not won over by this point, well, hopefully they come on June 19th, Juneteenth, and see it for themselves.
2: Marnie. And we mentioned the digital component. I know there's a lot of unique elements to this. As you went inside, what stood out to you about the museum itself?
1: Yeah, well, that's what's so fascinating is it's not just the museum. It's a 19-acre campus that has so many things that really give it character and personality, specifically when you think about the personality of President Obama. What's one of the things that we always saw him doing? Well, it was shooting hoops. He's a basketball player. He played all the way in high school and then growing up through adulthood. And so look at this beautiful state-of-the-art NBA-sized court. This is going to be open for, the youth, boys and girls all across Chicago and people that visit this area to come learn the game and actually just embrace something that was such a special part of President Obama's life. But then beyond that, there's these rolling gardens that people can walk through, taking the scenery of the south side of Chicago, playgrounds for children to play. By the way, all of this is free and open to the public when this actual campus does open up. You do have to get a ticket to go inside the museum, but look at all these outdoor amenities that people will have access to if they live here on the south side of Chicago. Not to mention it's a stone's throw away from Lake Michigan. So it really is just a wonderful outdoor space that the Obama family hopes and believes can be a great addition to this area.
2: The gardens look nice, and that basketball court is sweet. I hope you got to shoot a few while you're there, Alex.
1: I wished. I was looking for the balls. They wouldn't give me one.
2: They didn't put them out yet. Okay, next time. Great tour. All right, Alex, thank you. New changes are coming to the TSA, how you can skip the line at one major airport and get screened remotely next.
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20: 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And now they're sitting down with Katie Pavlich in an exclusive television interview. Katie Pavlich, tonight, 10, 9 Central, only on News Nation.
2: The FAA is investigating a close call between a JetBlue flight and a smaller plane near Fort Lauderdale. The JetBlue flight was coming in from Ecuador when pilots got an onboard alert about another aircraft nearby. The FAA says that the other plane was not communicating with air traffic control. Audio then captured the JetBlue pilot saying that the plane was turning toward them before the crew then climbed, to avoid it. The JetBlue flight landed safely and the FAA says required separation was maintained. Scary, though. Former MMA fighter is being credited with helping stop an unruly passenger on a Frontier flight. This plane was headed from Puerto Rico to Chicago when authorities say a passenger tried to open up the emergency exit door and then attacked an off-duty airline employee. Josh Longgood, a Brazilian jiu-jitsu black belt, was sitting nearby and says he knew he had to step in.
21: I was kind of ready already. I had my feet in the aisle. I knew he was going to do something crazy. So as soon as he jumped on him, I just controlled him safely, kind of pushed him against the window.
2: Longgood helped hold the passenger down until the plane could make an emergency landing. They did so in Miami. The suspect was then arrested and has pleaded not guilty to a misdemeanor battery charge. Right place, right time. All right. The future of air travel may start before you ever even reach the airport. In Boston, officials are testing a new kind of airport experience. Here is how it works. Travelers reserve a spot online before the flight. And when you get to the suburban Framingham area, they go through the same basic process that you would at the airport. Check in, drop off bags, show ID, and then you clear the TSA screening. After that, you get on a secure shuttle bus, which takes them straight to Logan. Once they arrive, they're dropped off inside the secure side of the terminal. From there, they can walk right to the gate. It costs $9 to use, with parking in Framingham at $7 a day. The goal is to ease pressure at Logan from security lines, traffic, and parking. Critics say the benefit may be limited, though, and for travelers already in Boston, driving west first could cancel out the convenience. Keith Jeffries is with us, Vice President of K2 Security Screening Group. He's also a former federal security director of the LA International Airport and former senior TSA official. It sounded cool until I started to read through the process, and then I go, well, this is just one more thing to do. Tell us what's behind this program and the benefits and challenges.
22: Yeah, good morning. So first of all, I want to commend Massport, JetBlue, Delta for being innovative and thinking outside of the box. To have an offsite terminal, first of all, airports across the country are literally busting at the seams trying to stay ahead with construction, expanding security checkpoints. How do we make the traveler experience more pleasant, if you will? In this case, you're looking at a much more convenient way. It's in the early pilot stages. It kind of gives you that VIP feel. It's not very expensive. And what this does is it takes some of that traveling public off of the security checkpoints at Massport and puts it out there, and it takes you right to your gate. Gives you more time as an individual traveler to take your time to, if you're close by Framingham remote terminal, gives you a little bit more time. You could check.

0: gotten so used to how things are, the traveling public, is there an appetite for this?
1: Yeah, that's yet to be seen. That's why they pilot. I think that's a great question. Well, if they want to pilot it, find out what the appetite is. I will tell you, in talking to a close friend of mine that works at Massport just yesterday, he said that they have 1,500 bookings for this month alone. So looks like there is an appetite at this point.
0: So Boston is where the pilot program would happen. Are you hearing any rumblings about other spots that may try this? I'm thinking, you know, Chicago's O'Hare is always busy. Atlanta's Hartfield.
1: You're speaking my language, Marnie. I'll tell you, LAX, Atlanta, we saw some long excessive wait times at Houston Intercontinental during the shutdown. Maybe they would look at it. To your point, Chicago, Miami, Orlando, JFK, LaGuardia. But from what I understand, they're all, many of those same airports mentioned, they're reaching out to find out more details of what Massport learned throughout this process. Because again, the compliment that I throw at Massport is being bold enough to do something nobody else has done. Now other airports will follow, I believe. And then I think there's also an opportunity to start looking at those cruise ship terminals across the country. Those that come in on the cruise ships, they can get bused right, get screened out at the cruise terminal and bused straight to the airport. So there's those options as well.
0: That sounds convenient. All right. Well, we'll see how it goes. And if successful, if it spreads, Keith Jeffries, thanks for the time.
1: Thanks for having me.
0: All right. Live look at Capitol Hill. Congress is going to vote to try to limit the president's power when it comes to making future decisions about attacks against Iran. More on that straight ahead.
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10: Tech Talks, come to the Capitol. I'm Blake Berman, host of The Hill on News Nation. On Wednesday, OpenAI CEO Sam Altman taking part in meetings at the White House and Capitol Hill over the future of AI. It comes just one day after President Trump signed an executive order that sets up a process for the government to review AI models. The order outlines a 30-day window for the government to test AI models before public release. The process, completely voluntary for companies developing the software. The order also directs federal agencies to build up defenses against advanced AI models that could pose cybersecurity threats. Altman's visit to the nation's capital comes as Congress grapples with how to develop a policy framework to potentially regulate AI. The Speaker of the House, Mike Johnson, and Senator Bernie Sanders, along with White House officials, among those on Altman's itinerary. I'm Blake Berman, and this is the News Nation Political Minute.
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3: Here are some of the headlines we are following today. A small Southern California city is making history, becoming the first U.S. city to ban data centers through a ballot initiative. Residents raising concern over noise, air quality, water use, and the strain on the power grid. The ban will stay in place unless the voters choose to reverse it. Car tracking data could help investigators find a break in the Nancy Guthrie case. A retired detective telling News Nation newer vehicles, map searches, or anybody who may have looked up Nancy's address could point police toward a suspect. Guthrie now has been missing for 4 months. Investigators are still reviewing tips in the case. And quarterback Russell Wilson officially is retiring from the NFL, ending a 14-year career mostly spent with the Seattle Seahawks, including that Super Bowl title. Wilson is finalizing a deal now to become an analyst on CBS's Sunday NFL pregame show. And our big story of the day, the trial of Carmelo Anthony, is now underway in Texas. We've got 12 juries and 6 alternates that have been seated in this case. Anthony is accused of stabbing 17-year-old Austin Metcalf at a track meet in Frisco, Texas last year. Anthony claims he acted in self-defense, putting the spotlight now on the Stand Your Ground laws in the state. As we look ahead to the next hour, the anti-fraud task force in Ohio, specifically looking into Medicaid fraud, is starting to take shape. The state's auditor claims lots of questions are being raised about unusual provider concentrations and billing patterns within the state's healthcare system. Also, a tech CEO is now under arrest for allegedly selling computer parts to the Iranian regime, the agency responsible for the country's nuclear program. We're going to be talking with one of our national security contributors on that and what Acting Attorney General Todd Blanche is saying about the charges and what they are looking to seize. Also, our team here at News Nation is spread out all across the world, from the White House to the Middle East. Alicia Nieves is in New York with the latest on Congress's reconciliation bill. Robert Sherman is live in Doha, Qatar, following the latest in the Middle East on Iran. You are watching News Nation live.
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3: Another big day on Capitol Hill. Senators weighing a $72 billion reconciliation bill. Treasury Secretary Scott Bessent also will face tough questions this morning about the American economy. Also,
18: on this vote, the yeas are 215 and the nays are 208. The concurrent resolution is adopted.
3: We've got this war powers resolution now headed to the Senate for a vote after four Republicans broke with the White House to check the president's actions in Iran. And a California CEO accused of selling and smuggling U.S. tech to the Iranian government. The new charges linking American innovation to Tehran's nuclear programs. Top of the hour on this Thursday. Good morning from News Nation in Chicago. I'm Marnie Hughes. In just a few hours, the president is going to announce a $700 million federal funding package for the coal industry. That industry has been declining for decades as the U.S. moved away from coal and looked to other sources of energy like natural gas, nuclear energy, and wind and solar. According to the U.S. Energy Information Administration, in 2025, only about 16% of electricity in the U.S. was powered by coal, compared to nearly 50% 30 years ago. News Nation White House correspondent Kelly Meyer is monitoring this from the North Lawn of the White House and all that it entails. Kelly, the president is going to use Cold War era legislation to get this done. How so?
19: Yeah, this was a big focus for President Trump on the campaign trail. And I'm told the president is expected to make several coal-related announcements this afternoon here at the White House. President Trump is expected to announce $425 million for 13 coal plants across the country. And this would impact states like West Virginia, Kentucky, North Carolina, Indiana, Tennessee, Arkansas, Arizona, Oklahoma, North Dakota, Wisconsin, and Pennsylvania, and more. He's expected to announce $75 million in Defense Production Act, DPA, they call it, funding to support construction of long-delayed coal export terminal in Oakland, California. And that Defense Production Act is that 1950 law you mentioned granting the president's wide authority over national security-related industries. We'll see if there is pushback on that. He is also expected to announce nearly $200 million from Department of Energy grant funding to help build two new coal plants in Alaska and West Virginia, and the first new U.S. coal plants since 2013, plus restart a coal plant in Maryland. The White House says about 12,500 coal jobs are projected to be retained here. Here's more from the president.
18: It's a very reliable source, great source. If you look at some of the most prosperous places in the world, they run on coal.
19: Marty, the use of coal has dramatically decreased over the years as producers have switched to cheaper natural gas and renewable resources, as well as solar. Critics are concerned about the impact here as well on climate change. Marty.
3: All right. Again, that announcement this afternoon from the president at the White House. Kelly, thank you. Let's go live now. Acting Attorney General Todd Blanch is giving remarks at the Department of Justice Federal Enforcement Action event. This is in Ohio, part of the administration's anti-fraud task force.
20: We all know we're meant to benefit small businesses and individuals struggling because of the pandemic. In total, between our state and federal partners, today we're announcing charges that were either unsealed today or over the past week against 14 defendants allegedly involved in fraud schemes targeting over $50 million here in Ohio. And again, these numbers are staggering, but just the tip of the iceberg, both here in Ohio and nationwide. Sadly, Ohio is facing some of the most significant fraud schemes in the country. Medicare fraud, pandemic relief fraud, even an international romance fraud scheme that I think you'll hear about shortly. And to meet this challenge, to meet this crisis, our response has been and will continue to be aggressive, comprehensive, and we will not stop until we've fixed this problem. I want to emphasize something about what the cases that we're bringing represent: a unified, statewide fraud-fighting effort that's firing on all cylinders. You're going to hear from some of us today after I finish, the U.S. attorneys, federal investigative partners, state partners, and agencies that are going to move fast, are going deep, and we're delivering results for the American people. So I want to take a moment and thank the prosecutors and agents who work these cases. They're not easy cases to work. They're not easy cases to investigate, but they're extraordinarily important to the American people and to restoring faith, trust, and justice in our systems. Also, to the leaders in Ohio, your commitment to this fight isn't just helpful, it's necessary for our success. This is an example: when federal and state partners work together toward justice, our cases are stronger, the deterrence is greater, and the biggest problems facing our country, the ones we've been told are just the way it is, there's nothing we can do about it, start to look solvable because they are. I want to thank President Trump because he's told us time and time again that it is the mission of this Department of Justice every single day to be relentless in the pursuit of law and order. Americans deserve to live free of violence and fraud. Americans deserve to know that if someone lies or cheats or steals to get ahead, they will be punished, and they deserve a government that will never be taken advantage of by fraudsters. They're not just words. These are a promise that this department will keep. There's a lot of folks that want to say a few words, so I'm going to stop there. And I just want to, again, thank everybody behind me for being part of this fight. And it's now my honor to introduce the great Dr. Oz, who is, I can tell you from my phone and my text messages, working tirelessly 7 days a week to combat what we're here to address today. So I'll ask Dr. Oz to say a few words now. Thank you.
21: The moral indignation that the president feels, that many of you share, prompted the creation of the task force. Many of its members are on the dais today. Vice President Vance leads that endeavor and has boldly been able to create an all of government effect. All of government doesn't just mean all of federal government, it means all of state government as well. And I'm here representing Secretary Kennedy and some of the work that we've done looking at the numbers that are coming out of the federal government. Because the budget of CMS is large, it's $2 trillion roughly, it means it's a big target. And foreign players and maybe even foreign governments have been taking bits and pieces of this pie for a while. But they have been weaponized. And we see that here in Ohio, and we're speaking about the frustration that many Americans feel, left and right of the political spectrum, and certainly red and blue states both are experiencing this, which is why it was important for us to be here today. I was here last week with members of the CMS team, and we came because we're investigating home health care fraud, autism fraud, and a series of different ways that the federal government is being pierced with different arrows from criminal elements that desire to suck taxpayer dollars out of the federal government and out of state government coffers as well.

0: visiting a facility called La Belle Home Health. It's run by woman Najumi Tatsing. You may not see her here today because she's in jail. And she went to jail because she was accused and convicted of taking billing practices to a level we had not seen before. She was billing for people who are deceased. Billing for dead people is a bad look in court. And it showed at her conviction when she was accused and appropriately taken out for doing things that we find reprehensible. Now, if she was the only one, we wouldn't be here in force. Unfortunately, this area around Columbus is responsible in Franklin County for 1/3 of all of the $1.5 billion spent on home health care in Ohio. Think about that. 1/3 of all of the money spent on home health care in the entire great state of Ohio is generated here. That's 3 times what you would expect. There's a road very close to where we are, 288 home health care facilities in that several block area on that one road. Again, it defies belief. Some of these buildings were vacant. You wouldn't put anybody up in those buildings, not certainly the place that would house home health care. Now, this is a mecca for Somalian populations. It's a hub for Nepalese and Bhutanese populations. These are insular groups, but we are naive to think that practices that were felt to be commonplace in other parts of the world wouldn't come to this great country if we didn't pay attention to some of the program integrity issues, which were ignored en masse with the prior administration. So today we have 3 major announcements from the healthcare part of this fraud endeavor. The first is that the state of Ohio, and I want to applaud the Medicaid office here, they will be announcing at 1 o'clock, and please pay attention to that important announcement, that they are suspending 49 home healthcare providers who have been identified as high risk to the Medicaid program. These people have billed millions of dollars to take advantage of our most vulnerable. And if you're willing to steal from folks who are down and having a difficult time, you'll not just steal their money, you'll steal their health, you'll steal their lives. And we're seeing that. No more champagne on private jets for these people. No more new cars. No more luxury endeavors and vacations. It's done. We're coming after you wherever you are. And as Attorney General Blanche highlighted, we are earnest and serious in this endeavor. We will not be daunted. Ohio Governor DeWine also sought a 6-month moratorium for all new home health care and hospice in the state of Ohio. We granted that within a day. And we hope that will help at least slow the bleeding, using a surgical metaphor, so we can get a bandage on the wound, maybe put a couple stitches in and take out some of the folks who have been stabbing the patient of Medicaid. Second big announcement, in order to solidify collaboration, CMS, Medicare, Medicaid, and Ohio are going to launch a state-specific Medicaid fraud room. It's going to copy the Medicaid fraud room created at the federal level by the task force. The findings surfaced through this state partnership, we believe, will free us to be able to directly collaborate at a national level, getting all states to understand what the problems are within their areas and accelerating our ability to take out high-risk providers. We'll identify them and we'll enforce actions around them. The applied behavioral analysis process, it's called ABA therapy for autism, has been scandalously abused. This is, again, taking advantage of children with autism, or getting their parents to lie about whether the child has autism, or weakening the system so the kids who actually need the services can't get them anymore. There are 9 providers that were paid more than $1 million to do this last year, these ABA services. We're going to go after them. We're going to deny some of the issues. In fact, 2 of these people were denied access to Medicare already. They should never have been in the Medicaid program. The top provider earned over $3 million. That's twice the closest competitor. And remember, the average provider of autism services gets paid around $200,000. So to have someone pay over $3 million is shocking. And the war room that's created with Ohio will be opening investigations on 2 home health care providers. And this war room is going to yield huge benefits. And finally, we want to speak a little bit about the fact that we have the need to audit states all over the country to help states understand where they are in comparison to all the other states. We don't have a national effort that allows states to at least get a best practices idea from surrounding areas. So we have now, and what I can announce today, asked the state of Indiana to work with Oracle Health to provide that exact set of information. So all the states now will be armed with information, for example, on high-risk providers. And the ABA therapy autism, as I mentioned before, we've asked all 50 states to revalidate these providers and other high-risk categories. Every single state has agreed. By this Friday, they're obliged to provide us with a specific plan. But if you're involved in some high-risk endeavor, these are endeavors that are unlicensed individuals often in unsupervised settings, we want the states to go back and check who you are. We're not paying fraudsters for dishonest endeavors that hurt the American people. Now, it's my great honor to introduce a wonderful friend, all known to you as the head of the FBI, who's done a wonderful job taking this effort on seriously. And when CMS, when Medicare, Medicaid can crutch on law enforcement like we have with the DOJ and the Office of Inspector General and the FBI, it accelerates our path towards success. Cash.
1: Good morning. What is the FBI doing to combat fraud? It's pretty simple. We follow the money. We follow all the money. And thanks to President Trump's brilliant vision to decimate fraud across the country that has been fleecing Americans and our kids and our senior citizens for far too long, law enforcement finally has the backing to deliver like we are delivering here in the state of Ohio today. Thank you to Vice President J.D. Vance for leading the Anti-Fraud Task Force. In order to assemble this great team of individuals, you need true leadership across the country, and it starts in Washington, D.C. None of this work is possible without every single one of these individuals here and their teams at the state, local, and federal levels. It is truly a team lift, a unified effort under the Trump and Vance administration that has brought us here to just highlight some of the work that we are doing. Operation Playground Therapy is what the FBI is here to talk about today. As the Attorney General highlighted, literally tens of millions of dollars that was supposed to go to kids was stolen, allegedly, by individuals who worked in government and the private sector and thought they could fleece Americans and our treasure, our children, of the hard-earned dollars, the taxpayer dollars that we provide to support them in their time of need. Well, they got caught. And not only did they get caught, so many others got caught. Just take a look at some of the vehicles that are here as part of their ill-gotten gains and proceeds. They didn't just take the money, they paraded it around the country. And thanks to this team here, you are seeing what hard work, dedication to the rule of law, and true unified effort across all fronts when no one wants the credit and everyone wants to just do the work. These are the results that we're here to talk about today. Importantly for the FBI, and thanks to Vice President J.D. Vance's vision, he had an idea. He said, hey, you guys have a top 10 most wanted list for all gangbangers, terrorists, narco traffickers, murderers, and rapists around the world. How about we have a top 10 list for most wanted fraudsters? So, Mr. Vice President, thanks to your vision, we're here to deliver, and you see it here today. It is live officially on the FBI website. I want all Americans to take a look at these most wanted individuals and look at the amounts, the tens of millions and billions of dollars in fraud that they have decimated our societies from. We rely on you. Our best form of information is the American public. Take a look at this top 10 most wanted. Let us know any information. There is no bad piece of information. The only bad piece of information is the one you don't give us. So call 1-800-CALL-FBI or go to FBI.gov and help us apprehend more fraudsters. The last thing I want to talk about is the work of the FBI and the interagency isn't just domestic. The fraudsters have created programs overseas that have fleeced Americans of billions of dollars. The FBI has led that charge against scam center compounds stood up in Southeast Asia and the Middle East, freeing thousands of trafficked workers. Just in the last year under the Trump and Vance administration and the fraud initiative, we have captured and freed $8 billion in fraud in scam centers that were stood up by the CCP and other adversaries in places like Thailand, Laos, and Cambodia, and the Middle East. And we're working with our interagency and partners across the world to bring hundreds of individuals to justice. Just the other week in the Middle East, in Dubai, we arrested 300 individuals responsible for $4 billion in fraud. They prey on our senior citizens here from overseas. And this administration has made it abundantly clear there is no distance we won't travel to make sure we apprehend each and every one of these individuals. The FBI is leading the effort to scuttle these scam centers permanently, to free the trafficked workers, and most importantly, to also secure our taxpayer dollars and make sure that this $8 billion and counting in scam center fraud that the FBI has delivered on so far only continues to grow. And we're going to keep doing it. I just want to thank the Attorney General, the interagency partnerships here, state and local. I've said it over and over again. The FBI's best partners are state and local law enforcement, and they're here today, and these are the results. And it's now my honor to introduce the Assistant Attorney General for the Fraud Task Force, Kyle McDonald.
2: Thank you, Director Patel, and good morning to all of you. Thank you for being here. The war against fraud has come to Ohio, and we plan to leave no doubt as to who will win. That will be the team behind me, federal and state partners who have come together as one to battle the fraud crisis that has crippled our taxpayer-funded programs.

0: programs and robbed the American purse for too long. Under President Trump, Vice President Vance, and Acting Attorney General Blanche, the days of brazen thievery of taxpayer dollars is over. With our state and federal partners, the Department of Justice is rapidly deploying a fraud-fighting apparatus that is capable of fighting fraud no matter how big, no matter how small, no matter how hard. In the last 60 days, the Department of Justice has announced more than 550 fraud enforcement actions across the country, representing billions of dollars in attempted theft from the United States taxpayer. There is nowhere we won't go to fight fraud, and that includes here in Ohio. Today, Ohio's fraud-fighting team is uniting with us in historic ways to contribute uniquely to the fight against fraud. Attorney General Dave Yost, you'll hear from in a minute, is advancing an $11 million fraud action through the Medicaid Fraud Control Unit. And as he concludes his service in the Attorney General's office, we thank him for his years of commitment to Ohio and wish him well in his next chapter. The Fraud Division and Ohio Secretary of State Frank LaRose executed this morning a data-sharing agreement that provides the Fraud Division access to corporate registrant data held by the state of Ohio. This data will be used in proactive data analysis to quickly identify ownership links between clinics, labs, and billing entities that fraudsters use and hide behind to obscure control over healthcare fraud and other fraud schemes. We thank Secretary LaRose for collaborating with us today. Auditor Keith Faber continues to set the standard for state-led fraud investigations and for building enforcement capacity and coordination. His office has applied to the DOJ's Special Attorney's Grant Program to detail special...
1: All right, a detailed and intricate investigation into fraud. The FBI, the DOJ, and other partners forming this anti-fraud task force in Ohio and announcing charges against 14 defendants allegedly tied to fraud schemes in Ohio to the tune of $50 million. We'll have more on that this hour as we follow it. And in addition to that, you heard from FBI Director Kash Patel and the Acting Attorney General Todd Blanche. Both will join Katie Pavlich tonight for an exclusive sit-down interview. Blanche and Patel, you can watch that interview at 10 p.m., 9 Central, right here on News Nation. On Capitol Hill, we've got a votorama underway in the Senate over a $72 billion budget bill. Republicans have stripped several high-profile items from the proposal, including nearly $2 billion for the Anti-Weaponization Fund and $1 billion for the president's ballroom project at the White House. The bill would put more money towards DHS operations and immigration enforcement. Scott Bessent is also this morning back in Washington answering questions about the economy as he faces off with lawmakers, federal spending, and tensions overseas. A vote could come later today in support for the bills. News Nation's Alicia Nieves is following the latest on all of this, joins us now live from New York with more. Alicia.
2: Hey, good morning, Marnie. Yeah, some of those high-profile budget lines that were pulled out of this bill were really wish lists of the president's that now kind of had to fall by the waistline, according to Senate Republicans, in order to advance this bill forward and get it to the point where it's at today, which is on the Senate floor, expected at some point today to be put up for a vote, and hopefully for senators, Republican senators, have enough votes to pass. Those two big things that had to be pulled, of course, you know, one being that $1.8 billion anti-weaponization fund, DOJ saying that it is not moving forward with that, and then Senate Republicans also kind of pulling that $1 billion that was earmarked to likely go to the White House this new ballroom. So yesterday they had this vote 53-46 to advance it. And now what you're seeing is senators on the floor. They reconvened right around 9:30 this morning and they're beginning what's known as this votorama. This is a bill that only needs a simple majority to pass. So you've got Senate Republicans and Democrats bracing themselves for numerous amendments that are likely going to try to be added onto this bill, presented and then rapidly voted on. This reconciliation bill, though, is critical. I mean, it's set to allocate $70 billion to ICE and DHS over the next few years, over the president's remaining term. And just to give you a little bit of perspective here, take a look at this graphic. I mean, it shows the United States spends more money on ICE than Israel, France, and Japan spend on their entire defense programs. We know Politico is reporting that Senate Majority Leader John Thune has said that his goal is to, quote, get this bill across the finish line, and he's hoping that Republican senators have amendments that will help him do so.
3: While the Democrats try to abolish ICE, Republicans are doing everything possible to uphold the rule of law. It's why we are moving forward with a public security reconciliation bill that will provide the funding necessary for ICE and CBP for years to come.
4: Even without Trump's billion-dollar taxpayer-funded ballroom, which Democrats successfully killed despite Republican best efforts, the bill is rotten through and through. Every vote, every amendment we'll bring to the floor will demonstrate that Democrats are standing up for the American people and Republicans are selling out to Donald Trump.
2: Yeah, so a slightly leaner reconciliation bill on the floor right now. Had to remove some of the president's wish list items, but those compromises seem to be critical to move past this impasse. Again, the expectation is some point today this gets voted on, and Senate Republicans hoping that it passes, Marnie.
1: All right, Alicia, thank you. A U.S. tech CEO in some hot water over allegations he not only went around sanctions against Iran, but he helped support Iran's nuclear program. More on his case next.
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1: New this morning in the Middle East, a warning from Iran. The region will never be stable if Israel doesn't withdraw from Lebanon. And the fighting continues there today with Hezbollah rejecting a ceasefire agreement between Israel and Lebanon, vowing to keep up the resistance. President Trump remains optimistic a deal to end the war will come soon, perhaps as soon again as this weekend.
2: In theory, they're pretty close to signing a paper. We've actually gotten along with them very well. And you know what you saw for the last few nights? It takes two to tango. You understand that. We hit them very hard on something else, unrelated. And so they were responding. But not very strongly.
1: News Nation international correspondent Robert Sherman is in Doha with the latest. Do I feel as though we get closer to every weekend in the last month and a deal is on the horizon, but nothing seems to come to fruition? Is it as close as the president says?
3: Well, it's hard to say, Marnie. On the one hand, you hear the rhetoric and the messaging that's coming from the White House. And then on the other hand, you see the iterations of this volatile week unfolding like we've seen here, especially with what today is happening in Lebanon right now, going back and forth after these meetings in Washington between the Lebanese and Israeli governments, in which they said a ceasefire was brokered between the two sides. Well, not in practice from what we have seen. Hezbollah continuing to fire rockets and drones at northern Israel, Israel carrying out strikes in southern Lebanon as well, with Hezbollah coming out today saying in premise they don't accept the ceasefire. They say that they're prepared to continue striking Israel as long as any of these Lebanese communities remain under threat. And as a result, this is the situation that we're left with here. So still not formally settled or stabilized in the Levant. Back here in the Gulf, well, the whole region still on edge after you saw major escalation this week. And you look at this video. This was that attack earlier this week impacting Kuwait. This is a look at the Kuwait International Airport. A drone slamming into the civilian airport with officials in Kuwait saying these Iranian attacks, you're looking at 13 missiles, 17 drones, injuring at least 60, killing at least one person. President Trump was asked about this series of flare-ups that we've all been bearing witness to this week, and he said this.
2: We've been hitting them pretty hard, a little bit, so there is a reason for certain things. The negotiation itself has gone very well, actually. If we can get something down in writing which will accomplish the same thing without killing everybody, I'd like to do that.
3: So what comes next in all of this? Well, the Wall Street Journal reporting that the president not wanting to go back to full-scale war with Iran, saying that that would really only happen in his mind if U.S. troops are killed in any of these attacks that have been carried out by Iran. Meanwhile, you have Iran's new supreme leader issuing a new statement today. Granted, we have not seen him in public. We have not heard his voice. But this statement was read on Iranian state television from the new supreme leader moments ago, saying the militia's enemy has been defeated in its confrontation with the armed forces since it has received a decisive blow, both in military combat in Iran's public squares and streets. It's experiencing a profound, significant humiliation. Hearing from regional diplomats here, Marnie, throughout the Gulf, they have been telling us that this remains a very critical time when it comes to the negotiations, which are still ongoing behind the scenes. Both Iran and the United States have said that. But in terms of how close we are to a deal, well, remains to be seen. Marnie?
1: All right, Robert, thank you. A Southern California tech CEO is accused of illegally selling U.S. technology to Iran. Federal prosecutors say Jamshid Nomi used his Iran-based company to buy American networking, security, and encryption equipment. Nomi was arrested Wednesday at his $35 million mansion in Orange County. He allegedly sent some of the American equipment that he bought to Iranian government customers, including its nuclear and military establishment. Prosecutors say he routed shipments through other countries to hide where they were going. Acting U.S. Attorney General posting on X, Todd Blanche, the defendant violated U.S. sanctions against Iran, aided one of our nation's enemies, supported Iran's nuclear program, and got rich doing it. He's now charged with conspiring to violate U.S. sanctions and could face up to 20 years in prison if convicted. Prosecutors say he used laundered money to fund his lavish lifestyle, including the construction of the mansion, and reported almost no income on his tax returns.
4: As he's here living on American soil, he's benefiting from America's way of life and freedom. He's enriching himself while he's aiding our enemies. And I was there at that mansion this morning. It was egregious and it was offensive. His clients and ultimate recipients was the government, the military, and the nuclear program. You can only imagine how it was utilized. But he was essentially a salesman, and he helped Iran get these components they otherwise would not have been able to receive.
1: Joining us now, News Nation national security contributor Tracy Walder, former CIA officer and FBI special agent. Tracy, it sure sounds like prosecutors have a strong case and evidence against him. Can U.S. officials track how this equipment he allegedly used was shipped to Iran?
5: I think that's going to be actually the difficult part, Marnie. So I believe how he was initially caught was through the tax evasion, because the IRS is sort of the point investigative agency on this. In terms of the national security issues, which I think this obviously does pose a national security threat, that is going to be a bit harder to unravel. Iran in general, even when I worked at the CIA, is a very difficult country to deal with. It's very difficult to get information out of there and to get information into there. And so finding out how all of this unraveled and how these goods traveled is going to be very, very difficult. But I do think that they will probably add charges to this.
1: It sounds as though they're trying to track assets. How will they also attempt to see if there's more wealth that they haven't yet uncovered and where it may be in hiding?
5: So I think what they're going to have to do is look at those intermediary countries, right? It looks like some of it went through the UAE, and then obviously he was using, you know, offshore accounts in the Bahamas and in some other places to launder that money. And so that's probably where they will be able to track those assets. And while those assets obviously are incredibly important, we want to recover anything that we can. The damage assessment that's going to need to be done by the intelligence community of the information and technology that he sent is also going to be critical.
1: This is one case, and the allegations against him are serious and wide-reaching, but how many others do you suspect may be doing this same thing?
5: Personally, I think it's a lot. Listen, I worked in the FBI office in Orange County, actually, and a lot of what we did was with the Chinese doing things like this. But the reality is I know we talk a lot about these Iranian sleeper cells, and I think we think that a sleeper cell is going to, you know, launch a huge explosion, kind of a mass attack. This is what we are talking about when we talk about sleeper cells. He was doing this since 2011. That is a really long time. And I think there is much more of this than we see. Unfortunately, it just takes a long time to investigate it.
1: Yeah, well, maybe just the tip of the iceberg. We'll see. Tracy, thank you.
5: Thank you, Marnie.
1: Today, a new push from the White House to combat against millions of dollars in Medicaid fraud, particularly in Ohio, the latest from the Attorney General and the FBI Director, coming up.
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6: New this morning, former National Security Advisor John Bolton pleading guilty to one count of retaining classified information. Sources telling the AP the former UN ambassador struck a deal with the Justice Department in a bid to slash the charges against him and avoid any time behind bars. He will likely still face a $2 million fine. Bolton is expected back in court at the end of the month. Testimony has just started in the murder trial of a Texas teen. Carmelo Anthony is accused of stabbing Austin Metcalf at a high school track meet last year. That confrontation began as the student athletes were getting and gathering under a team tent. Police say Metcalf was not armed. Anthony claims it was self-defense. This case has gone and risen to the national level and has also divided that local community. News Nation's Xavier Walton is outside the courthouse in McKinney, Texas. The first witness, I understand, is on the stand right now. Get us up to speed.
7: Marty, that's right. And, you know, we're hearing that there's surveillance video from the day that this altercation happened more than a year ago now at that track meet in Frisco, Texas. Let's talk about opening statements, though. 20 minutes, both for the prosecution as well as the defense. I'm just going to read off some of the information we're hearing. Prosecution calling this murder senseless, says this case has nothing to do with race. Also calling this a sneak surprise attack. And the defense, though, saying that Carmelo Anthony, you know, reacted out of fear before allegedly stabbing Austin Metcalf. The defense making it clear that Metcalf made the first physical contact, that Anthony made a split-second decision out of fear. Obviously, Anthony's attorneys are arguing this was self-defense. We're also learning more about the makeup of the jury. 10 women, 8 men, still trying to figure out which are alternatives, because there are 6 alternates. But this case, from the start, has become racially charged, fueled in large part because of the online speculation and misinformation. As you know, Anthony has pleaded not guilty, and his lawyers plan to argue this was self-defense. He's facing a sentence from anywhere from 5 years to life in prison. With that said, you know, it is all playing out right now. We're obviously listening in, but only 8 members of the media were allowed and credentialed to go inside the courtroom. So we're going to be listening and waiting for reports and then reporting back. With that said, this is a smaller courtroom, only 27 general public seats in that courtroom. People were lining up at 5:45 this morning just to get in. Spoke to a close friend of Austin Metcalf. You could just tell the seriousness on his face before he went in, Marnie.
6: Yeah, and based on the attorneys we've talked to who are following this, it sounds likely that Anthony will take the stand in his own defense, as is typical in a case where they use self-defense. All right, Xavier, thank you for the update. Stand by. Still ahead, the DOJ and the FBI continue to speak on targeting fraud in Ohio, saying they are going to follow the money to combat this. We'll have an update straight ahead.
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6: All right, let's go back live right now to the FBI and DOJ Joint Anti-Fraud Task Force. The Acting Attorney General Todd Blanche right now answering some questions. They are filing charges, by the way, against 14 defendants tied to alleged fraud schemes in Ohio to the tune of $50 million. Let's listen.
24: I guess a local politician can talk, but then we can have people that actually do and act. And I'll take the do and act over just somebody talking any day. Yeah, go back. The very back. Yes, right.

0: Okay, I'm going to jump in because we can't hear the question and that's awkward. So let me just share with you a little bit of what's going on and then, looks like you might answer.
1: I think that when it comes to data sharing, transparency, access to records, access sharing information, right? So it's one thing if a state agency has it, and it's another thing if that information actually gets to the right state partner or the right inspector general or federal partner. We cannot win this fight against fraudsters unless we work together. And by we, I mean all the federal partners. Like, that means the Department of Justice working with the folks on this stage. It means the Department of Justice working with AG's offices. And so anytime you have anybody along that important path that stands up and says, we're not going to do it, or we have an objection, we're not going to share information, it makes it more difficult. We're seeing that in Minnesota. Yet the governor of Minnesota happily say they were cooperating with us when we were executing dozens of enforcement actions around the state. When the truth is, he's suing us. He's not cooperating with us. Okay, and so you can actually talk and say things like we'll cooperate, or you can do things like cooperate. And so again, going back to the question earlier, the reason why we're here is not because of talk and not because of what some politician says, but what is actually happening here. And so that's what we look. Colin said it, and it's true. We will work with anybody. Director Cash said the same thing. If you have information, tell us, and we'll work with it. So, other questions? Second row.
0: All right, Todd Blanche there, the FBI and the DOJ involved in this task force, and he did bring up Minnesota, and we've heard a lot about the alleged fraud of Medicaid and Medicare and health programs in Minnesota. This is targeting Ohio, specifically Franklin County, if you're familiar with the Columbus area. Just one thing of note, in part of today's announcement, 49 home health care providers are now being suspended as they investigate fraud. You're watching News Nation Live. We'll be right back after this.
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6: Tech Talks, come to the Capitol. I'm Blake Berman, host of The Hill on News Nation. On Wednesday, OpenAI CEO Sam Altman taking part in meetings at the White House and Capitol Hill over the future of AI. It comes just one day after President Trump signed an executive order that sets up a process for the government to review AI models. The order outlines a 30-day window for the government to test AI models before public release. The process, completely voluntary for companies developing the software. The order also directs federal agencies to build up defenses against advanced AI models that could pose cybersecurity threats. Altman's visit to the nation's capital comes as Congress grapples with how to develop a policy framework to potentially regulate AI. The Speaker of the House, Mike Johnson, and Senator Bernie Sanders, along with White House officials, among those on Altman's itinerary. I'm Blake Berman, and this is the News Nation Political Minute.
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10: This is John Stossel. 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
5: 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FBI Director Kash Patel and Acting Attorney General Todd Blanche. 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
6: All right, this is getting a lot more traction today, the ongoing search for a missing college student from Alabama. He's a student at Auburn. The family of 20-year-old James Higginbotham, he goes by Weston, say that he went missing in Kyoto, Japan. He was there with his family celebrating his younger brother's graduation. On Tuesday this week, friends and family gathered in Alabama for a vigil to pray that he's found safely and for peace for his family.
7: And just give a place, a sacred place, for people to come together as a community to lift them and surround them with prayer. We can't be in Japan, but we can be here together and we can lift them up together.
6: Weston's mom and dad are in Japan. They are participating in the ongoing search. They say he wandered off, got on a train after they had some sort of dispute or an argument, but he is an avid hiker, so they're searching areas where he may be. We cover missing person cases every week here on News Nation. If you've got a case you think we should look into, you can go to our missing page on newsnationnow.com. Also sign up for our weekly missing newsletter. We are tracking a very busy day on Capitol Hill. Senators weighing a $72 billion reconciliation bill. We've also got a war powers vote happening likely today. We're going to take you live to Washington straight ahead. Nicole Burley is up next.
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22: Well, coming up, is coal making a comeback? We have the scoop on President Trump's big announcement in the Oval Office this afternoon, and new details in the desperate search for a 20-year-old American college student who vanished on a family trip in Japan. I'm Nicole Burley, live in Chicago. You're watching News Nation Live. This is the most unbiased show on cable news. Right now, was it murder or self-defense? Opening statements begin in the racially charged case of a Texas teen who fatally stabbed another student at a high school track meet.
23: You would hope that the jury would be a reflection of the community, but it does happen that you could get an all-white jury.
22: Plus, Vice President Vance taking aim at brand new allegations of Medicare fraud with hard-earned taxpayer money.
24: Fraud is fundamentally a crime with two victims. The most obvious victim are the American taxpayer. They pay their taxes. They expect the money to go where it should go.
22: And News Nation gets a sneak peek at the brand new Obama Presidential Center in Chicago. Our inside look at the sprawling campus and controversial design.
25: The exterior of the building is designed in the shape of four hands coming together. Hopefully have people reflect on the power of the collective we and people coming together to bring about change.
22: And we begin this Thursday in Texas with opening statements in the trial of 18-year-old Carmelo Anthony, who was charged in the fatal stabbing of 17-year-old Austin Metcalf during a high school track meet. The prosecution claims the two got into a fight when Metcalf tried to get Anthony out from under his team's tent during a rain delay, alleging Anthony told Metcalf, quote, touch me and see what happens. When the altercation escalated, prosecutors say Anthony stabbed Metcalf once in the chest before running away. The defense says Anthony was acting in self-defense and feared for his life. Metcalf was white. Anthony is black, and this racially charged case has divided the community in parts of the country, with fundraisers for both the victim and the defendant topping $500,000 and nearly daily protests outside of the courthouse as this trial plays out. So let's get out to News Nation's Xavier Walton, who is live for us outside of that Texas courthouse today. Xavier, a lot of eyes on this trial.
26: Nicole, so many eyes. And actually, before you're coming out to us, we heard some chants from a group here in support of the Anthony family. Right now, we do know that there is a forensic video analyst on the stand from the prosecution as a witness that jurors are listening to. We also know that there is a video from the day of that incident. You were shown at the track meet in Frisco, Texas, now more than a year ago, where that altercation happened. As far as opening statements, each side, both the prosecution and defense, got about 20 minutes each. Prosecution calling the murder of Austin Metcalf senseless, saying the case has nothing to do with race. Again, this is the prosecution calling it a sneak surprise attack. The defense saying, you know, Carmelo Anthony reacted out of fear before allegedly stabbing Austin Metcalf. The defense also making it clear that Metcalf made the first physical contact and that Anthony made a split-second decision out of fear. Anthony's attorneys, obviously, as you mentioned, arguing this was all self-defense. We did also learn a little bit more about the jury makeup. 10 women, 8 men. The video you're seeing on the left side, that was from early this morning at about 5:45 a.m. The courtroom, we're also learning, it's fairly small, only allowing 27 people or so from the general public to go in. There were hundreds of people that lined up to get into that courtroom that were turned away. Obviously, you said this case has become racially charged. We have seen that out here sort of play out outside of the courtroom, in large part fueled by, you know, misinformation, also online speculation. In all of this, Anthony has pleaded not guilty. His lawyers plan to argue self-defense. He faces sentencing of 5 years to life in prison. Nicole, something else worth noting, security. We've been out here all week since Monday morning. Security definitely noticeably increased, and not just the amount of patrols going around. It seems like every 5-10 minutes or so, but also security sweeps with canines. And then this, too, I noticed yesterday they put up security cameras. That gives you a sense of how serious, obviously, they're taking this when you talk about just how much interest there really is in this trial. We're obviously listening in. Only 8 members of the media were allowed in. So we're getting our information in real time and then reporting it back to you, Nicole.
22: All right. And Xavier, I know you mentioned the jury there, but there's already some controversy surrounding the jury's makeup. What more can you tell us?
26: Well, late last night, that was something that really caught our attention. The judge said the jury would be seated by tomorrow. But then once the judge said the makeup of the jury and the last 3 potential jurors that were struck late last night, come to find out that there were no black jurors seated in this trial, which to a lot of people, including some of the attorneys that I spoke to, said it was a bit shocking to them. They were taken aback by that information. Here's another attorney's take on why that is and how possibly that could happen. Okay, sounds like we do not have that sound. But Nicole, that's something certainly to watch out for as this trial continues. Day one, obviously, first witness on the stand. We're hoping to hear more, and we'll report back once we do hear something.
22: All right, Xavier Walton, live for us there in Texas. Thank you. For a deeper dive now, I'd like to bring in former federal prosecutor and current president of West Coast Trial Lawyers, Nima Romani. Nima, so great to see you. We just heard there from Xavier, so I want to start with the jury. Just finalized yesterday, 12-person jury, no black jurors in a case that we know is so racially charged. So the judge had overruled the defense challenge regarding 3 black female educators. They'd been struck by the prosecution. What is your reaction in all of this? And again, this is a case that's so racially charged. Is this potentially automatic grounds for appeal if he is convicted?
0: Nicole, great to see you as well. And you're right, this will absolutely be an issue on appeal. There are a lot of folks who are talking about this. And as you mentioned, this case is about self-defense, but it's also about race. I mean, we're not naive. You have a black young male defendant who killed a young white male. And that's why this case really has gotten so much attention, because of that racial issue, in addition to the self-defense and, of course, the fact that you have these high school students. So the way it works is the prosecution and the defense, they have a certain number of strikes that they can use for any reason, as long as it's not a constitutionally prohibited reason. Of course, one of those constitutionally prohibited reasons being a peremptory strike or removal of a juror on the basis of race. Now, the defense here did allege that those 3 female black jurors were struck on the basis of race, and the judge overruled the defense's objection. But believe me, they've created a record, and that will certainly be an issue on appeal if Carmelo Anthony is convicted.
22: All right, so opening statements today. What stands out to you at this point from what has happened in court so far, not from the overarching case?
0: Well, certainly the biggest news is those Batson challenges, the striking those female jurors on the basis of race. We really had short openings, and really

0: A witness that is surprising. Typically, what you have is you really want to start strong if you're the prosecution. So you're going to put on a family member of the deceased, right? Or you put the initial law enforcement officers at the scene. When you have an expert witness like this, oftentimes, not to say that they're boring, but maybe it's a foundational witness and is going to get in some other evidence later on. This is the type of witness that you typically have in the middle of the trial. Now, the prosecution and the defense obviously painted two very different stories of what happened here. The prosecution went very aggressive and they said that this was a premeditated attack, an ambush, someone who had a hidden knife. And the defense, of course, spun a very different story of someone who was attacked, pushed, and he acted in self-defense. So when it comes to self-defense, Nicole, jurors have very different views, and they bring those different views into that jury deliberation room. We've seen many trials throughout this country, particularly in states like Texas and the South, where self-defense law is really ingrained into the minds of these jurors. So I'm not saying that that's going to carry the day here. I think the prosecution has a pretty compelling argument that Anthony brought a knife to a fist fight. And we'll see what those jurors do. But it's hard to get 12 men and women to agree on anything, much less an issue like self-defense.
1: Well, Nima, which side do you think overall just has the stronger case here from your perspective?
0: From my perspective, I do think the prosecution has the stronger case, and this is why. Setting aside, obviously, the racial issue, use of force, especially deadly force, has to be reasonable and proportionate. In my opinion, if you get pushed, even if you get punched to stab that person, that seems excessive. Now, there are some people that disagree. There are some people that think that if you get punched, you should be able to pull out a gun and shoot them. But personally, my view of the law is that that is not a reasonable and proportionate reaction. But that reasonable part is actually important because there's a few options there. Obviously, there's guilty and there's not guilty, but there's a middle ground as well. If Carmelo Anthony genuinely but unreasonably believed that he was at imminent risk of death or serious bodily injury, that actually reduces murder to manslaughter under Texas state law. And that's obviously much lesser sentence, and I think it would still be a potential win for the defense there.
1: Well, Nima, last question for you. Again, this is an extremely racially charged case in traditionally red Texas. We know security is tight. Xavier talked about that. Just talk about the potential implications of the verdict, whether it is guilty or if it's not guilty.
0: This is a case that, regardless of what the outcome is, there are going to be people who are unhappy, people who are watching News Nation now, people on social media. If you go online, I mean, people have really taken very strong positions in this case because really the facts aren't really in dispute. Even immediately after the stabbing, Carmelo Anthony talked to law enforcement and he told his story and he said, "Listen, I told him not to touch me. I warned him and I was acting in self-defense." So I think whatever happens, people are going to be unhappy. There was a recent case out of South Carolina just this week where there was a shopkeeper who was Asian who shot and killed a young black teenager, and he was acquitted in a self-defense case. And people were very upset who believed that that was a murder case. And it just goes to show when it comes to self-defense, Nicole, juries can be very unpredictable. So this is the type of trial that could easily go either way.
1: All right. Nima Romani, really appreciate your insight. Thank you.
0: Thanks, Nicole. Talk soon.
1: Well, 2 months after Todd Blanche was named as acting attorney general after Pam Bondi's firing, President Trump now says he is nominating Blanche, his former personal attorney, to lead the Justice Department on a permanent basis. The president's announcement coming just 24 hours after Blanche and House Democrats tangled over several issues, including the Epstein files.
2: We want to bring justice to every
3: victim. When will you bring that justice?
2: Can I please finish?
3: Excuse me.
2: Can I finish?
3: It's been decades. When will
2: Can
3: you
2: I
3: bring,
2: finish?
3: When will you bring the justice?
2: So as I was saying,
3: when will you prosecute? Oh. And who will you prosecute?
2: Can
4: Please
2: I speak?
4: Allow the witness to answer.
3: You told me in our conversation
2: you
3: blamed the victims.
2: Every victim
3: Let the record
2: of Mr.
3: reflect,
2: Epstein,
3: he told me
2: of,
3: that the victims didn't give good names.
2: Let me be crystal clear that this Department of Justice will always protect victims and will always prosecute anybody we can.
1: A senior congressional correspondent, Joe Khalil, is live for us there on Capitol Hill. So, Joe, what can Blanche expect ahead of his confirmation vote?

0: So look, this is not going to be an easy process, Nicole. President Trump saying now that he wants to remove the term acting from acting attorney general Todd Blanche's resume and his title there. That means he's going to have what will very likely be a pretty bruising confirmation hearing and then a vote in the Senate. These are the reasons why this is very likely going to be an uphill battle. Number one is that Blanche is going to get virtually no support at all from Democrats. The only Democrat who we would expect maybe would vote for Blanche might be Senator John Fetterman, who has voted for some of President Trump's nominees. However, this morning, I talked to Fetterman. He said he's a no on Blanche. So you're not going to get any help from Democrats, which means Republicans cannot afford to lose four of their own. If four Republicans vote against Blanche, this is a no-go for President Trump. And there are certainly four or more who may have reason to vote against him. Several have expressed serious frustration about this weaponization fund that Blanche has said is no longer going to be operative at all. But there is another piece of it that some Republicans are probably going to have problems with as well, and that is this immunity piece of this thing, which would allow President Trump and his family to essentially not be audited at all. They would have immunity from that for the rest of their lives on their taxes. And Blanche got serious questions about that just this week when he was on Capitol Hill. Take a listen.
1: Simply put, you just gave the president and his family a tax immunity to the tune of about $100 million.
2: Not true.
1: Well, yes, you have, my friend.
2: No, it's not true.
1: You know, look, and I just want to say this. The Save America Pact, you paid nearly $10 million between March of 2024 and December of 2024 to serve as the President Trump's personal defense attorney. My God, don't you not find there's any conflict of interest in what you are doing here as the acting Attorney General of the United States?
0: Again, certainly while a majority of Republicans likely would support Blanche, there are a couple that have also expressed some concern about cases, investigations that have been opened against President Trump's perceived political rivals. So all of that makes this a complicated step moving forward.
3: Joe Khalil, live for us there in D.C. Thank you. And be sure to watch Katie Pavlich tonight for her exclusive interview with both Todd Blanche and FBI Director Cash Patel. That is at 10 o'clock Eastern. Still to come, the sluggish vote count in the primary for California governor. Still too close to call as President Trump is threatening an investigation. And why the president believes a deal could come soon in the ongoing war with Iran.
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5: The primary race for California governor is still too close to call, with millions of ballots still being counted. And now President Trump is claiming, without evidence, that Democrats are trying to steal it from Republicans. In a post on social media, the president saying the U.S. Attorney's Office in L.A. is investigating, although the Department of Justice has not yet confirmed any investigation to this point. National correspondent Nancy Lewis live for us there in Los Angeles. And Nancy, 2 days after this jungle primary, where the top two candidates will advance to November, where do we stand?
6: Well, Californians are still waiting, Nicole. The race to replace Governor Gavin Newsom is still uncalled, and it's a situation in which the Democratic governor has not endorsed the Democratic frontrunner. 2 days into the historically slow ballot counting process in California, Republican Steve Hilton remains in the lead, with Democrat Javier Becerra closing the gap somewhat, but still in second. In a Truth post, President Trump congratulated Hilton for coming in first. In California, the top two vote getters advanced to the November general election, regardless of party. And in a state where Democrats outnumber Republicans by about 2-to-1, Hilton tells News Nation's Chris Cuomo winning won't be easy, but he believes Californians are eager for change.
7: In fact, the outcomes are terrible. We got the highest poverty rate in the country, the highest unemployment rate, highest cost of living by far, the crime, the chaos, the homelessness. It all seems to get worse, even though taxes keep going up. I think we've reached a point in California where people are done with it.
8: And while I take nothing for granted, there are lots of ballots left to be counted. It appears that we are on track to advance to November.
6: Now, Democrat Javier Becerra, he's had no public event or rally since primary night. The former state attorney general and health secretary in the Biden administration emerged from the Democratic PAC just recently after the campaign implosion of former Congressman Eric Swalwell due to accusations of sexual harassment. Now, for now, billionaire Tom Steyer, he remains in third despite spending $200 million of his personal fortune on his campaign. He's urged supporters to be patient, to give democracy time to work. Ballots arriving after Election Day have historically helped Democrats, wiping out what many view as the red mirage of early returns. Now, having served two terms, Governor Gavin Newsom is not allowed to run for a third. And in not endorsing Becerra, Newsom has pointed out that he was not endorsed by former Governor Jerry Brown 8 years ago. Nicole?
5: And Nancy, we know we're talking about a huge state here, but ballot counting traditionally does seem to take longer in California. Why is that?
6: Well, it's all about mail ballots. And in California, everybody gets a mail ballot. So all registered voters, that's like 23 million registered voters. So think of the sheer volume. And the ballots, they don't have to be in the building on election night. If they're postmarked by election day, they can still arrive up to 7 days later and still count. And then counties have to verify signatures. They have to process damaged or questioned ballots as well. And yes, in LA County, that even starts with dogs sniffing ballot bins first for possible hazards before workers open them up. So it's quite a process.
9: You have to sometimes make a choice between being fast and being efficient. We choose to be efficient first and we'll be fast second.
6: So that's really the trade-off here. California is not built for a fast election night or fast returns. And obviously that fuels speculation about fraud. All of this waiting, it also applies to the highly anticipated result of the LA mayor's race as well. Nicole, as you know, incumbent Karen Bass, she has qualified for the runoff. The wait right now is whether Spencer Pratt, the reality star Republican, will also make that runoff. He has been in second place. But will that second place also go to Councilwoman Nithya Raman, who is shrinking that lead in the past 24 hours? So that fight for second place, still ongoing, Nicole.
5: All right, we'll see what happens. Nancy Liu, live for us there in L.A. Thank you. Still to come, the ceasefire between Israel and Lebanon, why it's renewing hope for a U.S. deal with Iran.
7: The days of the brazen theft that we've seen of taxpayer dollars, abusing the generosity of the American taxpayer, is over.
5: 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We'll take you there.
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5: Well, President Trump says a deal with Iran could come as soon as this weekend, as Israel and Lebanon also agree to a new ceasefire. But new video of a recent deadly drone strike at the Kuwait airport shows just how fragile things are in that region right now. Yet President Trump says peace talks with Iran are advancing and the situation is under control. International correspondent Robert Sherman is following it all live from Doha. So, Robert, how soon will this newest ceasefire take effect?
27: Well, that's the thing here, Nicole, is that it all comes down to the three parties that are present in all of this adhering to the tenets of the ceasefire: Israel, Lebanon, and Hezbollah as well. And from what we've seen here today, well, that's easier said than done, with Hezbollah's leadership saying that they reject the premise of the ceasefire, believing that Israel still remains too much of a threat. We've seen Hezbollah firing rockets and drones at Israel. These are the residuals of Israeli strikes carried out on Lebanon. So while the hope is that this ceasefire does take full effect and is able to be fully implemented at this point, it's just not there yet. Looking from the Levant over to the Gulf, well, there are still tensions here in this part of the Middle East as well, after you saw those major attacks carried out this week by Iran on both Bahrain and Kuwait, which is what you're looking at on your screen right now. This is Kuwait's international airport getting hit by an Iranian Shahed drone. In total, Kuwaiti officials say one person was killed, over 60 injured, with dozens of missiles and drones being fired at their airspace. President Trump was asked about the state of play here in the Middle East with all these flare-ups taking place and said this.
28: We've been hitting them pretty hard, a little bit. So there is a reason for certain things. The negotiation itself has gone very well, actually. If we can get something down in writing which will accomplish the same thing without killing everybody, I'd like to do that.
27: So while the president believes that he is close to getting a deal secured with Iran, Iran's new supreme leader saying they believe they have the advantage. The militia's enemy has been defeated in its confrontation with the armed forces since it has received a decisive blow, both in military combat and Iran's public squares and streets. It's experiencing a profound, significant humiliation. Worth noting, we still have not seen the new supreme leader publicly. We have not heard his voice since he took power. But that was a statement that was released from his office and read over Iranian state television today. I would say, Nicole, this is that both Iran and the United States have said negotiations are continuing forward. But in terms of how close we are to getting a deal, hard to say.
5: Yeah. So if ceasefire talks do fail between the U.S. and Iran, Robert, should Americans expect that this war will resume?
27: Well, I mean, what we have seen so far have been efforts that have been put into motion in order to ensure that the war does not re-escalate again and we do not go back to what we saw in the past, whether that's the efforts of the mediators or, according to this report from the Wall Street Journal, from the American side as well, with the Wall Street Journal suggesting that the president has told members of his staff that he doesn't want to return to an all-out war unless there's a situation in which U.S. service members here in the region are killed. I would say, Nicole, we've heard Central Command say publicly that Iran still poses a very lethal threat to U.S. service members here in the region, just because the defenses have been able to protect troops and service members in recent weeks. well, that threat, that capability from Iran, from their missiles, from their drones, still very real. Nicole.
5: All right. Robert Sherman reporting for us there in Qatar. Thank you. I'd like to welcome in now Republican representative of West Virginia, Representative Riley Moore. Congressman, thank you so much for giving us some of your time today. I'd like to start with yesterday's vote to limit President Trump's war powers. Now, this still faces a long road till it could potentially even be enacted. But what's your reaction to these four House Republicans, your colleagues, crossing party lines and voting with Democrats?
0: Well, Nicole, thanks for having me on. And look, the end of the day, I voted against this because why would we tie the president's hands? Why would we tie a hand behind his back when he's in the middle of negotiating a peace deal with the Iranians? To me, that doesn't make sense. And then secondarily is that, as you just mentioned, is this war going to start again? That is correct. We are not in a current conflict with Iran in terms of offensive type of maneuvers by our country. We're not in an offensive conflict with them. There have been defensive measures that we have taken in terms of navigating the Straits of Hormuz and commercial shipping and things of that nature, but we are not in an offensive conflict with the Iranians right now. And lastly, what I'd say, this is not going to pass in the Senate. I don't see this going anywhere in the Senate. I think these four members certainly felt that this was where they were on this issue, but certainly most of the conference, this is not where we are, and I don't think it makes sense to tie the hands of the president in the middle of a negotiation.
5: And you say, you know, this would face a very uphill battle. You're saying that this is not necessarily a sign of the overall conference's feelings and thoughts. But is yesterday's vote, Congressman, potentially a sign of some deeper fractures within the Republican Party? What do you think?
0: Well, as you know, we have very tight margins. We have very tight margins in the House. I wouldn't say it's a deeper fracture in the party. It's, look, we're a very diverse group in terms of our conference with a lot of different views in terms of this conflict and the way things are going. So no, I don't think these are like new fissures or fractures that are happening in the conference. I'd say it's about par for the course and what's been going on here in the House since we came into this Congress. So I don't think there's anything new there necessarily at all. So no, I mean, this is kind of another day on Capitol Hill, unfortunately, with a slim majority in the House.
5: So this war, Congressman, is now in its fourth month. This is a conflict, though, that the American people were told would last weeks at most when it first began. Gas and oil prices, as you know, are still being impacted. What are you hearing from your constituents?
0: Well, obviously, no one likes high oil and high gas prices, but they have trust and faith in the commander-in-chief, President Donald Trump, that he is going to bring this to a good solution, a good resolution in terms of a peace deal. And look, we don't want a quick deal. We want a great deal. And so that is what we're trying to get out of this. And there's a two-step process in this, really. One is opening the Straits of Hormuz, which we will remove our naval blockade if the Iranians allow the Straits of Hormuz to be opened again. And then second to that is the sanctions relief and unfreezing of some of those Iranian dollars contingent upon them relinquishing the nuclear dust or nuclear material that they have. Kind of no dust, no dollars is kind of the phrase that we're saying around here in terms of the second part of that. And that dial can be moved up and down in terms of the amount of material that's being returned by the Iranians and how much dollars are getting flown back into their economy. So that's kind of the two-step process, and we're in here. But step one, which is a huge confidence-building measure, is reopening the Straits of Hormuz, getting the oil flowing, and getting that international traffic navigating those waters once again.
5: And Congressman, as you're speaking there, we can see the banner across the screen saying nearly 70% of Americans want the U.S. to make a deal. The president's disapproval rating right now is at about 60%, seemingly as a direct result of this war with Iran, with high gas and oil prices that so many Americans are now struggling with. And we know that the economy is the number one issue for so many Americans. President Trump promised America first. On that campaign trail, from your perspective, Congressman, is he keeping his promise to the American people?
0: He's definitely keeping his promise to the American people. There's no doubt about that. And look, approval ratings are going to go up. They're going to go down. The president doesn't govern based on approval ratings. He governs on what he thinks is right for the American people in the long term. And we're not going to sacrifice national security to move poll numbers back up temporarily. So ultimately, he's going to get a great deal for us, the American people, that are going to make us safer, and not only just the United States safer, but the actual free world is going to be safer with a non-nuclear Iran, which I think is going to be very important for the generations moving forward, not only in this country, but around the world.
5: Republican Representative Riley Moore of West Virginia, thank you so much for your time today.
0: Hey, thanks, Nicole. Appreciate it.
1: The regime doesn't care about consumer sentiment in Iran. It cares about its own survival. And they believe, I think correctly, that every day that goes by that we don't resume active hostilities makes it that much harder for Trump to consider resuming them down the road. So they think time is on their side.
5: Well, that is President Trump's former national security advisor, John Bolton, weighing in on Iran's negotiations just this morning on News Nation Live with Marty Hughes. Just hours before the news came out, he agreed to plead guilty to retaining classified information. Last year, Bolton was charged with 18 counts of retaining or sharing diaries that contained classified information, which he says he was using for a memoir. He is agreeing to plead guilty to one of the counts and pay a more than $2 million fine and likely avoid prison time. He is due back in court at the end of the month. But still to come, the battle brewing at our southern border, while locals are raising concerns over a new so-called smart border wall. And a suspected car thief takes police on a wild ride through a Little League game.
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15: The days of the brazen theft that we've seen of taxpayer dollars, abusing the generosity of the American taxpayer, is over.
5: Ohio is the Justice Department's latest target in a nationwide crackdown on fraud. More than a dozen people just charged, tied to cases worth tens of millions of dollars. These new charges come just weeks after the task force unveiled similar charges against 15 individuals in Minnesota, which has become the epicenter for this fraud battle. Investigative correspondent Rich McHugh has been tracking it all from the beginning, joins us live now in Ohio. So, Rich, what exactly did they find?
16: Hi, Nicole. Well, this, as you mentioned, this is the latest kind of for this task force on fraud. You know, we've seen them in Maine. We've seen them in California, certainly in Minnesota recently. Acting Attorney General Todd Blanche was here today, flanked by FBI Director Kash Patel, Dr. Oz, and other members of the administration, and other parts of this task force fraud. They announced legal action against at least 9 suspects, $42 million in fraud. Something called Operation Playground Therapy, money that was supposed to go to kids, obviously did not. One of the real headlines I thought was the FBI Director Kash Patel announced the creation of the most wanted fraudsters list. These are people that are out there in the world. They asked for the public's help in turning them in. They also made a commitment to work with state and local partners. I asked Acting Attorney General Todd Blanche if there was a blueprint for this fraud. You know, it's a question of mine. Did this all start, you know, in Minnesota, and was it then taken state by state? Here's what he had to say.
15: Over the past several years, there were certain jurisdictions, including Minnesota, where the compliance was so lax or non-existent that you could literally just steal millions and millions of dollars with nobody even checking, with nobody even investigating. We call it a crisis, and it is a crisis because it's your money. Right, it's our money. The generosity of the American taxpayer is going out to just pure thievery. And so I don't think it's fair to blame a particular jurisdiction for the inception of the fraud. But there are certain jurisdictions like Minnesota that we have focused on, and now we're in Ohio, and it's happening in California and New York and other jurisdictions.
16: Now, having been at these other meetings in Maine and in Minnesota, this one felt slightly different, Nicole, in that Attorney General Dave Yost was here and spoke, and there was a commitment between the administration and Attorney General. Acting Attorney General Todd Blanche talked about that and said, look, here we're working with the Attorney General. They've opened their books and their data, and we're able to kind of have action on that. In Minnesota, it's been just the opposite. In fact, they were not working with us despite what the governor says. They've, in fact, sued us. So here, it was a totally different spirit, and he's recommending to other states that this is the model. It's also the first time we heard about the state of Hawaii. That's a new one for me. They've talked about how Hawaii has come up with zero prosecutions, and so I'm sure we're going to be hearing more about that state in the coming days and weeks. Nicole?
5: All right, Rich McHugh, live for us there in Ohio. Thank you. Make sure you watch Katie Pavlich tonight for her exclusive interview with both Todd Blanche and Kash Patel. That all starts at 10 Eastern. Well, coming up, black gold, the multi-million dollar announcement from President Trump that could revive our nation's one-time booming coal industry.
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6: Tech Talks come to the Capitol. I'm Blake Berman, host of The Hill on News Nation. On Wednesday, OpenAI CEO Sam Altman taking part in meetings at the White House and Capitol Hill over the future of AI. It comes just one day after President Trump signed an executive order that sets up a process for the government to review AI models. The order outlines a 30-day window for the government to test AI models before public release. The process completely voluntary for companies developing the software. The order also directs federal agencies to build up defenses against advanced AI models that could pose cybersecurity threats. Altman's visit to the nation's capital comes as Congress grapples with how to develop a policy framework to potentially regulate AI. The Speaker of the House, Mike Johnson, and Senator Bernie Sanders, along with White House officials, among those on Altman's itinerary. I'm Blake Berman, and this is the News Nation Political Minute.
0: Antenna TV is TV how it was meant to be, where phone calls are never sent to voicemail.
7: Alex P. Keaton here.
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0: Antenna TV. TV how it was meant to be.
13: A not-in-my-backyard debate is brewing more than ever at our southern border. Some don't want a physical wall. They argue a so-called smart wall using sensors, drones, and AI could help secure the border. But that, of course, comes with privacy concerns, some even saying that the buoys we've seen in local waters are useless.
14: With all the security we've got here in the way Border Patrol and National Guard are, there enough protection, plus it's going to be ugly. It will look ugly. You know, the only advantage is a bunch of us girls get together, we go tubing, where we don't have to worry that we're going to go on their side. That's the only advantage, honestly, but it really is going to break up the scenery we have.
13: All right, so senior immigration correspondent Allie Bradley is live for us there in Del Rio. Allie, what more are you learning?
15: Yeah, hey, Nicole, this isn't really a battle over securing the border, but rather what residents say they're kind of having to give up in the process here. So, yes, America voted for it, and now DHS is expanding the infrastructure along the southern border, including new wall construction, vehicle barriers, and waterborne barriers planned for portions of the Rio Grande. Now, supporters of the project are critical, saying they're critical tools for deterring illegal crossings, disrupting smuggling routes, and improving agent safety. But in several border communities, residents and local leaders are raising concerns about how those projects could impact daily life, tourism, recreation, and access to public lands. In Laredo, opposition to new border wall construction has strong criticism from local leaders who argue barriers along the Rio Grande could alter the city's historic riverfront and provide limited security benefits.
16: To me, it doesn't fulfill completely the border security issue, because that wall, I mean, we've seen throughout centuries, walls really don't work. They can go under them. They can climb over them. And the cartels are going to imagine anything possible to get through this wall. So that would be not precisely what that would be the only solution.
15: Farther west near Big Bend and Presidio, proposed barrier projects have sparked concerns from ranchers.

0: Conservation groups and local officials worried about impacts to private property, tourism, and some of the most scenic stretches of the border. And now similar concerns are surfacing in parts of the Del Rio sector. CBP says it plans to begin installing waterborne barriers in the Rio Grande this month, while additional border wall construction is expected to follow later this year. Residents who live along portions of the river tell us that they're worried about the floating barriers, that they could obstruct views, limit access to areas used for fishing and recreation, and change the character of the river corridor. Take a listen.
1: Big orange balls. Yeah, it's like, no, that's other than like security, but like earlier, the way Border Patrol's on it, National Guard here, they protect us very well. And there's always going to be stragglers. They're going to figure out a way to get over them or around them, I think. And we're always going to have it, but they're going to ruin our little paradise, like, on that part.
0: And farther west in the sector, others are raising concerns about vehicle barriers that are planned in the Comstock area, which would also stretch through the Seminole Canyon State Park and is slated to include a patrol road. Concern is that the project could interfere with access and change the character of the landscape. The local sheriff says no one really knows what to expect as these projects start to take shape.
2: There's a lot of things that our federal partners are not in the loop as to the planning and contracting phase of it. You know, they're talking about post and rail. That's what I heard last week. So cars can't get across. A lot of it doesn't make sense. And you know, there's not a message that's coming out to the public, because I don't think that they know what they want to do.
0: Now, CBP says every border barrier project undergoes environmental and cultural reviews, public outreach, and coordination with state and federal agencies before that construction begins. But, Nicole, the residents that we talked to say that they haven't been talked to, that they haven't been consulted by the federal government, and they're frustrated that these projects are still moving full steam ahead. Nicole?
3: All right. Allie Bradley, live for us there in Del Rio. Thank you. Well, still ahead, from the ballroom to a 250-foot arch, President Trump's massive D.C. makeover is underway.
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5: This Father's Day, Rewind TV delivers dueling dads for a mega main event. 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
18: Now in 90 seconds. Video shows the moment an alleged drunk driver crashes through a toll booth at a Florida beach, killing the 63-year-old booth attendant inside. A 35-year-old woman was arrested after Monday's crash. The suspect's pickup truck continued onto the beach where police officers caught up with her. Authorities say they received numerous calls about an erratic driver before that deadly crash.
19: Watch out!
18: A suspect fleeing police in Southern California drives through a park during a Little League game. Witnesses say about 200 people were at the park Sunday when the slow speed chase came through. Police say that suspect is accused of stealing merchandise from a store and driving a stolen car. The CEO of an Iran-based tech company is charged with selling American equipment to the Iranian government. The DOJ alleges the 63-year-old exec spent more than a decade selling computer networking parts to Iran in violation of U.S. sanctions, earning millions of dollars in the process. If convicted, he faces a maximum of 20 years in prison. And a Texas homeowner gets an unexpected surprise at his front door as he was preparing for a morning walk.
20: I thought it was an Amazon packet.
18: That alligator was sitting under the porch light for some time before police arrived to corral it. Officers then released the gator into a nearby pond. And that's your news now in 90 seconds.
3: It is the top of the hour. Thank you so much for sticking with us. I'm Nicole Burley, live at our Chicago headquarters, and President Trump's makeover of our nation's capital city continues today as the Planning Commission talks his triumphal arch in just moments. Now, since taking office for his second term, President Trump has focused on redoing key landmarks of D.C., from the Lincoln Memorial Reflecting Pool rehab to the White House ballroom and his planned triumphal arch for America's 250. The president has big plans, but he is also hitting big roadblocks.
21: So we're building what's called the triumphal arch right opposite the Arlington Memorial Bridge, right by Arlington Cemetery. It's beautiful. It's the Arc de Triomphe would be the one that you would probably know in Paris. It's usually done for victories in war and things, 59 of them in the world. And some are really beautiful. And we're the only major, Washington, D.C., which should be number one, we're the only important and major city that doesn't have one.
3: All right. So Ben Johansson is a White House reporter with Politico, joins us live today. Ben, thanks so much for your time. So today, this National Capital Planning Commission is scheduled to talk about this arch. A veterans group we know is suing to stop construction, arguing that it would block the view of nearby landmarks as we take a look at that map there. So from your reporting, Ben, what are you learning about this latest scrutiny on this project?
22: Yeah, I mean, what really strikes me about the arch is that it's not really an infrastructure project. It's a monument, and as you know, monuments tell us something about you know, how leaders want to be remembered. And Trump came to politics after decades of being a New York real estate developer, so it's not surprising that he's thinking about you know, legacy, not just in terms of policy achievements and judicial appointments, but in terms of physical structures that people will be able to see for generations.
3: And then, you know, as you certainly know, the White House, Washington, things are so divided along political lines. So there's a Democrat representative now, Don Beyer. He's introduced legislation to try to block construction of this arch. His district does include Arlington National Cemetery. Where do things stand on that legislation at this point?
22: Yeah, I mean, I think a lot of critics are seeing it as a highly personalized monument that obviously reflects Trump's taste and governing style. Supporters of the president see it as a real patriotic monument tied to America's 250th birthday. The debate isn't really about the arch. It's about whether Washington, D.C. should be remade in Trump's image. And, you know, we're seeing a lot of these projects that he's working on in D.C. That he's going forward with without congressional approval. And that's, drawing the ire of a lot of Democratic members.
3: So the president, as you know, Ben, has also announced renovations to the Lincoln Memorial Reflecting Pool. They were completed Wednesday. I'd like to listen to some of what we've heard from the president.
1: They just had this done. I'm getting a first glimpse, but that's your size compared. So those are compared to, those are among the tallest buildings in the world, including the Empire State Building, World Trade Center, Sears Tower, Chicago. So if you lay it on its side, you'd take two or three of them to fill it in, because the width is almost 200 feet wide.
3: All right, Ben, so this is a bit of a two-parter here, because I'd like to focus on the price tag for this, $13 million. Where is the money to pay for that coming from? And then this is a project that's also receiving pushback, including from the Cultural Landscape Foundation, alleging that the blue paint coating on the pool is altering the memorial's historic character without authority. So what more can you tell us when it comes to that?
22: Yeah, I mean, the administration has repeatedly said that private donors will cover much of the cost of these projects. But, I mean, I've had conversations with ethics watchdogs who have raised concerns and questions about whether wealthy individuals or corporations with business or contracts before the federal government could use donations to potentially curry favor with the White House. Again, the White House argues these projects are gifts to the American people and says they're being handled appropriately. But obviously, a lot of preservationists are, raising concerns that that is not the case. They argue, like you said, that it alters the appearance of, one of the country's most iconic memorial landscapes and, that they bypassed the normal review process that would typically apply to major changes on the National Mall. So it's, the controversy isn't about fixing leaks. It's over whether a president should be redesigning an iconic national monument according to his personal aesthetic preferences.
3: Yeah, we're talking about major changes here. So, we have to talk to you and also, of course, talk about the ballroom. Because now Senate Republicans have cut funding for the president's proposed ballroom, $1 billion price tag, from a major immigration bill. So what potentially happens next when it comes to the ballroom, which we know is another massive project?
22: Sure, yeah. I mean, the ballroom may actually be the most consequential of all of these projects because, unlike the arch, it's not just symbolic. It's changing how the White House functions. Trump, dating back to the Obama administration, according to David Axelrod, has been voicing concerns about how presidents have to host major events in temporary tents on the South Lawn. His argument is that every other great world capital, witnessed in with his visit to China, every great world capital has grand state reception spaces, and the White House should too, according to the president.
3: All right, White House reporter for Politico, Ben Johansen, thanks so much for your time.
22: Thanks, Nicole. Appreciate it.
3: You bet. Well, 2 months after Todd Blanche was named as acting attorney general after Pam Bondi's firing, President Trump says he is now nominating Blanche, who is his former personal attorney, to lead the Justice Department on a permanent basis. The president's announcement coming just 24 hours after Blanche and House Democrats tangled over several issues, including the Epstein files.
0: We want to bring justice to every victim.
2: When will you bring that justice?
0: Can I please finish?
2: Excuse me.
0: Can I finish?
2: It's been decades. When will
0: Can
2: you
0: I finish?
2: When will you bring the justice?
0: So as I was saying,
2: when will you prosecute? Oh. And who will you prosecute?
0: Can
19: please
0: I speak?
19: Allow the witness to answer.
2: You told me in our conversation you blamed the victim.
0: Every victim
2: let the record
0: of Mr.
2: Reflect.
0: Epstein.
2: He told me that the victims didn't give good names.
0: Let me be crystal clear that this Department of Justice will always protect victims and will always prosecute anybody we can.
3: A senior congressional correspondent, Joe Khalil, is live for us there on Capitol Hill. So, Joe, Blanche's close ties with the president, again, his former personal attorney, that will likely play a major role in his confirmation process.
23: It's going to be a complication for sure. If President Trump does move forward and tries to make Todd Blanche no longer acting, but actual and official U.S. Attorney General, it is going to be an uphill battle, I think. It's not going to be an easy feat by any means. You saw he got a grilling here on Capitol Hill, probably would have gotten even more so had it been known then that President Trump was considering this so imminently. I want to just explain, it is a bit of a math problem. And this has been the case for several of President Trump's nominees that have successfully become cabinet members. But this is going to be another fight. There will be no Democrats, we imagine, that will support Todd Blanche in this. The one that may have been would have been John Fetterman, who has already said he would be a no. So this is going to be all Republicans, which means Todd Blanche, hypothetically, could only lose 3 Republican votes. That is it. You see his resume here. Again, the fact that he was a personal attorney for President Trump makes things complicated. The fact that he was the face of this weaponization fund, which a lot of Republicans took issue with. The fact that the Department of Justice has moved forward on investigations with several people perceived to be President Trump's political rivals, including the former chairman of the Federal Reserve, Jerome Powell. All of those things have not exactly built him goodwill with a handful of more moderate Republicans, a handful of Republicans that have shown to buck President Trump sometimes. So for that reason, the number 3 is going to be key here. And we can already think of more than 3 Republicans who may have issues. Mitch McConnell, maybe one. Susan Collins and Lisa Murkowski, maybe more. And then, of course, Tom Tillis, the senator who really made a big objection to the investigation into Jerome Powell. So already that's 4, and we're not counting people like John Cornyn and also people that President Trump have endorsed against, for example. Those are going to be complications for Blanche if his nomination were to move forward. So already facing a bit of an uphill battle as the haven't yet gotten confirmed that this is going to happen from the White House, but they're not denying the reports either at this point.
3: So, Joe, one outspoken Democrat who is known for voting with Republicans many times, he is saying he's already a no.
23: Yeah, that would be John Fetterman, who, again, when you look back at some of the more controversial votes, people like Pam Bondi, people like former DNI Tulsi Gabbard, they didn't get any Democratic votes except for Senator Fetterman. This time around, we asked Fetterman in a gaggle just this morning. Take a listen here to what he said when it came to actually voting for Blanche in a hypothetical nomination vote.
24: It's going to be another skins and shirts kind of situation on his nomination.
25: Are you? Where would you be on it, though?
24: Oh, I'm not. I'm not. I would not vote for him.
23: I would not vote for him. So very much, again, that seems like that would be the final hope for any Democrat to vote for him. And again, these are the others that we sort of named here. Senator Cassidy, of course, obviously was just basically ended his political career. The fact that President Trump endorsed against him. And then you've got the others who have voted against Trump nominees in the past. So these are the groups right here. These are the senators we will be watching, trying to track down today and talk to them to see where they are, take the temperature here ahead of what might be a Blanche nomination vote.
3: All right, Joe Kalia, live for us there on Capitol Hill. Thank you. And make sure you watch Katie Pavlich tonight for her exclusive interview with both Todd Blanche and Cash Patel. That all starts at 10 o'clock Eastern. Well, meantime, the primary...

0: Race for California governor is still too close to call, with millions of ballots still being counted, and President Trump now claiming Democrats are trying to steal it from Republicans. In a post on social media, the president says the U.S. Attorney's Office in L.A. is investigating, although the Department of Justice has not confirmed any investigation. So national correspondent Nancy Liu is following it all for us. They're live in L.A. So, Nancy, it's now been 2 days since this jungle primary, where the top two candidates will advance to November. Here we are on Thursday. Where do things stand?
1: Well, Nicole, millions of Californians are still waiting. The race to replace Governor Gavin Newsom, it is still uncalled. And this is a gubernatorial race in which the Democratic governor did not endorse the Democratic frontrunner. Yes, it has been 2 days since the primary, but there's a historically slow ballot counting process in California. For now, Republican Steve Hilton remains in the lead, with Democrat Xavier Becerra closing the gap somewhat, but still in second. There you see Steyer in third. In a Truth post, President Trump congratulated Hilton for coming in first. In California, the top two vote-getters advanced to the November general election, regardless of party. And in a state where Democrats outnumber Republicans by about 2-1, Hilton tells News Nation's Chris Cuomo winning won't be easy, but he believes Californians are eager for change.
2: In fact, the outcomes are terrible. We got the highest poverty rate in the country, the highest unemployment rate, highest cost of living by far, the crime, the chaos, the homelessness. It all seems to get worse, even though taxes keep going up. I think we've reached a point in California where people are done with it.
1: Now, Democrat Xavier Becerra has not had any public events or rallies since primary night. The former state attorney general and health secretary in the Biden administration emerged from the Democratic pack just recently after the campaign implosion of former Congressman Eric Swalwell due to accusations of sexual harassment. For now, billionaire Tom Steyer, he remains in third, and that's despite spending $200 million of his personal fortune on his campaign. He's urged supporters to be patient, to give democracy time to work. Ballots arriving after Election Day, they have historically helped Democrats, wiping out what many call the red mirage of early returns. Now, having served two terms already, Governor Gavin Newsom, he has termed out. He cannot run for a third. And in not endorsing Becerra, Newsom has pointed out that he was not endorsed by former Governor Jerry Brown 8 years ago. Nicole?
0: All right. Nancy Liu, live for us there in Los Angeles. Thank you. Well, still to come, the desperate search for a 20-year-old American college student who mysteriously disappeared while on a family trip to Japan. Plus, is coal making a comeback? We have the scoop on President Trump's big announcement in the Oval Office later this afternoon.
3: The last class of the day for my student athletes isn't English, science, or math. 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
1: And just give a place, a sacred place, for people to come together as a community to lift them and surround them with prayer. We can't be in Japan, but we can be here together and we can lift them up together.
0: Well, an Alabama community in grief nearly a week after Auburn University student James Weston Higginbotham vanished in Japan. The 20-year-old went missing while with his family. They were celebrating his younger brother's graduation. He was last seen on surveillance footage, walking alone at night, just about 15 minutes before his phone lost network signal. Senior national correspondent Brian Inton is closely following this, joins us live. So, Brian, his family is still in Japan as they continue searching for him.
20: Yeah, they're in Japan right now. It's an awful situation for them. There's this frantic search that continues today in Japan for 20-year-old Auburn student James Weston Higginbotham. He disappeared. It's strange. He disappeared Friday while in the Yamashina ward of Kyoto, where he was visiting with his family. And Weston's parents, who are still searching in Japan today, they've taken to social media to spread the word about their son's disappearance using Reddit. They've been using Facebook. They're working to make sure as many people as possible see their son's face all over the world, especially in Japan. Increase the chance that he's found. His parents posted a video to Facebook thanking people for their support and pleading for any information that could lead to Weston's location.
21: If you know Weston, you know what a great kid he is. He has a heart of gold, and we all want him to come back safely.
22: And we're confident we're going to find him. We're going to find him because of everybody's help in posting and getting the word out, so we can find the person who's going to find him.
21: Thank you guys so much. Much love from us to you.
22: Thank you.
20: So along with pictures and missing posters and information about his last known whereabouts, his mother, Nancy, has also shared updates on search efforts. She's been doing these updates on Facebook. She said earlier today the Japanese police deployed dozens of officers. They've got canines, also helicopters, right now searching the area. Although at this point, they have not found anything from what we've been told. Back stateside, a vigil was held on Tuesday at Asbury United Methodist Church in the Higginbotham's hometown of Birmingham, Alabama. There were friends and family who attended. They prayed that Weston is found. They prayed for his peace. And they prayed for peace for his family, obviously, with everything that they're going through. The Higginbothams said that they were grateful for the prayers from their community and also the support internationally, and that they remain hopeful that their son will be found as soon as possible. And again, they're hoping that the story will spread across Japan. But it's very

0: mysterious, Nicole. You know, there's not a lot of crime in Japan. I mean, you don't see things like that happening over there. So it's a big mystery what happened to him.
1: Hopefully he will be found safe and sound. All right, Brian, thank you. Well, still ahead, oil industry executives warning of another incoming price surge.
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1: President Trump is set to announce hundreds of millions of dollars in new funding to help boost America's coal industry. The president has repeatedly talked about the importance of coal to the U.S. economy, calling it a reliable energy source. And the announcement comes after decades of decline in the number of Americans using electricity generated by coal. Correspondent Kelly Meyer is live at the White House. So, Kelly, what can we expect from today's announcement?
12: Yeah, Nicole, I'm told that the president is expected to make several coal-related announcements this afternoon right here at the White House. He's expected to announce $425 million for 13 coal plants across the country. Now, all of this could impact states from West Virginia to Kentucky to Arkansas, Arizona, and more. He's also expected to announce $75 million in Defense Production Act funding to support construction of what they call long-delayed projects.

0: Export terminal in Oakland, California. The Defense Production Act, it's a 1950 law that gives the president wide authority over national security related industries. He could get pushback on this potentially. And he's also expected to announce nearly $200 million from Department of Energy grant funding to help build two new coal plants in Alaska and West Virginia, the first new U.S. coal plants since 2013, and restart a coal plant in Maryland. The president has been touting the benefits of coal here at the White House over the last few months. Listen to this.
1: It's a very reliable source, great source. If you look at some of the most prosperous places in the world, they're run on coal.
0: Now, the White House believes around 12,000 coal jobs could be retained by these moves here today. Nicole.
2: So, Kelly, what are some of the concerns when it comes to coal?
0: Well, there are major concerns around the climate, the first thing that may come to mind for people. But beyond that, critics question really the need for a move like this right now in this day and age. Renewable energy has produced more electricity than coal for the first time on record in 2025. Increases in solar and wind generation soared last year, solar covering about 83% of that rise. On the other hand, coal has seen a steady decline over the past two decades. Once it accounted for more than half of U.S. electricity generation, now it accounts for less than one-fifth. And there are some concerns about fossil fuels' effect on the planet. The Climate Action Campaign, for example, shared this statement today on the president's announcements, saying, quote, every dollar spent bailing out these aging, inefficient relics will get passed straight to consumers, meaning even higher bills guaranteed every single time. And they added, will get worse. The president, the Trump administration could also face challenges to its use, as we mentioned, of the Defense Production Act to make this all possible. Nicole.
2: All right, Kelly Meyer, live for us there at the White House. Thank you. Well, meantime, a new warning to the White House from some of the oil industry's top bosses as the Iran war approaches yet another week without a deal. As you already know, the squeeze on the Strait of Hormuz has sent gas prices surging here at home and all around the world. But according to new reporting, oil executives say the world's petroleum market is about to hit critical levels as inventories are draining, which will likely cause another surge in prices. Despite this, we continue to hear President Trump say prices will come back down.
1: Gas will go down. As soon as the war's over, it'll drop like a rock. There's so much of it. And when it ends, your gasoline prices will go down lower than they were before.
3: But the American people are seeing higher gas prices. Yeah, now, it's come down a little bit, but it's still $4.45.
1: Oh, it'll come down a lot. It'll come down to where it was before. We had it.
2: But even if a deal was reached today, according to S&P Global, it could take 6 to 8 months in a best-case scenario to get things back to levels seen before the war started. So Jay Young is the founder and CEO of King Operating Corporation, which is an oil and gas operator and investor in Dallas. Jay, thanks so much for your time today. How dire is the situation right now when it comes to the world's oil supplies?
4: Yeah, it definitely is a big problem. It's going to be a bigger problem going into the future because we're not going to have the oil necessary. I'm at a heart conference right now in Houston, Texas, and I've listened to a lot of executives, a lot of big CEOs at this conference, and they're saying the same thing. We're just not going to be able to produce the type of oil. We need 100 million barrels a day in the world. We need 20 million barrels in the United States, 20% of all oil production in the world needs to go to the United States. We're not producing but 13, and the world's producing 90. So the world is, what you see here, you see the U.S. oil and petroleum, you know, this is the inventories in the United States. But that's evaporating, not only in the United States, but all over the world, because oil wells are being shut down, especially in the Persian Gulf. They're being shut down, so we're taking a lot of our supplies that we have in all the strategic reserves around the world out right now, and we're not being able to produce it any more oil. And because of the problems, we're going to see huge shortages in the future. We're not going to be able to turn those wells on in the Persian Gulf. And if you can't turn them on and then come back to whatever they were producing before, which you can't, we're going to have a huge problem. And the world is going to have to find new ways to produce oil in the future because it's not going to have it, and it's going to take a long time. So, you know, for the fortunately for the oil and gas companies and oil and gas

0: business is going to be a great thing because we're going to see higher prices for a long period of time, the next 3 to 5 years. But unfortunately for consumers, we're not going to see anything going to come down anytime soon. So be prepared for that. Go out and buy an old stock or do something to offset it, because you're going to need to. Because like I said, prices are going to come down. Unfortunately for the people that are driving, that are going on vacations this summer, we're going to see higher prices. I called it because we're not drilling as many wells in the United States as we were, 6 months ago, a year ago, 2 years ago. I didn't know the war was coming up. Obviously, who would have known that? But I knew that prices were going to go, we're going to start coming up because of the supply problems. Now we're going to have a huge supply problem, and not only in the United States, but all around the world. So yeah, we're going to see prices that are going to come up. And it's all because of supply and demand and how much oil we produce. And we're not seeing demand go down anytime soon. Everybody's still driving. And
1: yeah,
0: there's 6,000 products that need to be, that go in oil or made out of oil. So the demand's there. It's going to be there, which means if the supply's not there, prices are going to stay steady. So
1: Jay, from your perspective, what needs to happen right now to start making things better?
0: Yeah, that's a great question. And we need the Strait of Hormuz to open up. Is that going to happen or not? I don't know. But if that could happen, we could turn on a lot of wells, or they could turn on a lot of wells up on the north side of that Strait of Hormuz, and then you can get a lot of that Persian Gulf oil. But if not, we need to continue drilling for oil. There's Alaska, there's Venezuela, there's South Africa. There's a lot of places around the world that need to be drilled. And we need that infrastructure in place, and that would help out a lot. But there's not really any immediate. I mean, one of the key speakers here from one of the $1 trillion private equity funds yesterday said, why is oil only at $90 or $95? Oil should be at $200 a barrel. Because of the shortage of supply around the world, prices should be a lot higher, because you're not seeing the supplies out of the market.
1: Oh, and my goodness.
0: Demand's not going down that much. Exactly.
1: I can't even imagine if oil were $200 a barrel. My goodness. So there is that estimate from S&P that it could take, 6 to 8 months in a best-case scenario. How long do you think it will take before we do get back to some sense of normalcy here?
0: Yeah, I don't know. I don't know what normal is going to be. It's kind of like after the COVID, but I don't know what normal is going to be. It's going to take a long time for us to be at levels to where you can see oil prices go down to $60, $70 a barrel. And because you would need a lot of supply around the world to open up, you need a lot of wells to come back online. Wells that are turned off, like right now in the Persian Gulf, there's 10 to 15 million barrels a day shut off right now. When you turn those wells back on, they're not going to come back on as strong as they were.
1: Jay, before we let you go, we're running out of time here. If you could say something directly to President Trump, what would you say?
0: I'd say continue to let us drill. There's a lot of states around the country that will not allow us to drill like we should, like California or Colorado. There's a lot of oil in the United States. We need to go get it. We need to be a big producer, bigger producer than we are right now. We need a big deal, be a bigger producer. Let's open up some more states. Let's get the rigs running, and let's drill, baby, drill. Like you said, President Trump, you said it best. Let's drill, baby, drill. Well, there's some places around the world that we can't, or around the country that we can't, that we need to open up these places, and we need to be the answer to the supply problem around the world.
1: Yeah, because it's just going to continue to get worse. All right, Jay Young, founder and CEO of King Operating Corporation. Thanks so much for your time.
0: Absolutely. Thank you very much. Appreciate it.
1: Well, coming up, it's a murder case that has captivated our country. Inside the trial of the 18-year-old accused of fatally stabbing a 17-year-old during a track meet.
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1: An explosive start to a teenage murder trial that could challenge Texas's Stand Your Ground law that is now underway. Protesters lining up outside front of that courthouse, which could determine if a teenager will spend the rest of his life behind bars. Opening arguments have now wrapped in the trial against Carmelo Anthony. He's accused of stabbing Austin Metcalf at a high school track meet last year. The prosecution claims the teens got into a fight when Metcalf tried to get Anthony out from under his team's tent during a rain delay, alleging Anthony told Metcalf, quote, touch me and see what happens. The altercation escalated with Anthony fatally stabbing Metcalf in the chest before running away. Anthony's attorneys, though, say he was acting in self-defense and feared for his life. Metcalf was white, Anthony is black, and this racially charged case is having ripple effects within the small Texas community and nationally. News Nation's Xavier Walton is live outside of the courthouse there in Texas. Xavier, so many eyes are on this trial.
14: Nicole, so many eyes, national interest. Obviously, right now, court has broken for lunch. That should end probably within the next 10 or 15 minutes. Before that, though, the prosecution called their first witness on the stand, and it was a forensic video analyst, and he was showing for the first time it was video from that day, from that track meet, and it showed the tent and where everything took place, that fatal stabbing, and it also showed the defendant, Carmelo Anthony, running away from the scene. Should mention that that video was described as grainy. Before that, opening statements each side, both the defense and prosecution, had about 20 minutes. Prosecution calling the murder of Austin Metcalf senseless, saying this has nothing to do with race. They even called it a sneak surprise attack. And you just mentioned this, but the defense saying Carmelo Anthony, this is during opening statements, reacted out of fear before allegedly stabbing Austin Metcalf. Defense making it clear that Metcalf made that first physical contact and Anthony made a split-second decision out of fear. That's words from the defense. The video you're looking here on the left of your screen, that was at 5:45 this morning. Hundreds of people lined up to get into that courtroom. There was only 27 seats for the general public to get in. Meantime, on the outside of the courtroom, you just showed this as you were introing us here. This is what it sounds like, sights and scenes from outside of the courthouse. And I'll tell you what, security noticeably increased, whether that's patrols, whether that's canines. But when you look at some of the video, we've been here since Monday morning. Throughout the last several days, there's been a certain group that continues to come out here, whether that be in support of Carmelo Anthony or his family or in support of Austin Metcalf. But lunch expected to wrap here at any moment, Nicole, and things are going to pick up again. Prosecution still talking to their first witness.
1: Xavier, there's already a little controversy when it comes to the makeup of the jury.
14: Yeah, so 12-person jury, 6 alternates. And this came to, you know, a lot of people as a bit of a shock, especially when you consider how racially charged this trial is. Of all the people of, you know, it was hundreds of potential jurors, roughly 600, they landed on 12 jurors, 6 alternates, not a single black juror in that number of 18 people. One attorney I spoke to, you know, he said he found it strange. Here's how another attorney we spoke to described it.
15: You would hope that the jury would be a reflection of the community, but it does happen that you could get an all-white jury and it could be upheld in the courts because it depends on how the prospective jurors answer the questions. If the prosecutor can convince the judge that the reason why he is striking the juror is because of a race-neutral reason, then he'll be allowed to do so.
14: And that's exactly what happened. The judge struck down 3 potential jurors at the very end, all women of color and educators, and said, quote, this is for a neutral, not racial reason. Anthony facing potentially sentence of 5 years to life in prison, Nicole, if found guilty. But again, court expected to resume here in the next 10 or 15 minutes once lunch is over.
1: All right. Xavier Walton live for us there in Texas. Thank you. Well, still to come, armed and dangerous men on the run in North Carolina. The latest on the search for a pair of escaped inmates.
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9: We are following some breaking news. The search is on for a pair of armed and dangerous men who escaped a facility in North Carolina. They escaped from a detention center in the northeastern part of the state yesterday. Law enforcement there warning residents not to approach these men, but to instead alert authorities. So law and crime reporter Dina Harley with our affiliate out of Raleigh, North Carolina, joins us live. Dina, what is the latest right now on the search for these two?
10: Yeah, hey, Nicole, we are outside of the Vance County Detention Center in Henderson, North Carolina. You can see behind me here, it's a relatively quiet day here at the jail. We've been here for a few hours today, and I can tell you that we have not seen law enforcement in the area searching here. Of course, that does not mean that they weren't here searching yesterday. I want to show you immediately the two men that police are looking for. So take a look at your screen. These are the two men police say escaped. Michael Miles and LaShawn Knott are considered armed and dangerous. Miles was arrested last month following a drug raid in Henderson, and Knott is facing charges related to a shootout that happened in March. Now, police did not say how the two escaped from this Vance County Detention Center in Henderson. They just said that it happened yesterday sometime around 2 o'clock in the afternoon. We are still working to get more information about how all of this went down. Law enforcement yesterday went door to door in the nearby area, asking anyone if they saw or heard anything, and also asking if anyone had doorbell camera footage.
11: Well, the sheriff came by here. One of the sheriff, Sheriff Terry, I think he said his name was, and the FBI guy came by, and they asked my mom, you know, did she see anything or whatever? But she was happening here, but they was already gone. So they looked at the footage on the camera and all that. They didn't see anything. So said, we hear anything or hear anything or whatever, you know, get back with them, hit 911.
10: And police are offering a $20,000 reward for information leading to the capture of each man. That makes that total reward $40,000. Nicole, you said it earlier, police and law enforcement here in North Carolina reiterating that these two men are considered armed and dangerous. So they're telling anyone in the nearby area, if they do see the men, to not approach them and instead just call 911.
9: All right.
10: Reporting live in Raleigh, I'm Dina Harley.
9: Dina Harley live for us there in North Carolina. Thank you. Well, still to come, the not in my backyard debate comes to our southern border. Why some are worried about the use of so-called smart walls. And we're now just a few weeks away from a long-awaited Chicago debut. We have a sneak peek at the Obama Presidential Center.
0: This Father's Day.
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1: This Father's Day, Rewind TV delivers dueling dads for a mega main event. Joey the Abstract Harris. 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
12: With the first look at the brand new Obama Presidential Center located on Chicago's South Side, spanning more than 19 acres. The Obama Center aims to bring the community together as a place to gather. In addition to books, the center has gardens, walking trails, a recording studio, and an auditorium. Alex Capriello got a closer look inside and joins us live. So, Alex, the building's design is actually getting mixed reception.
13: Yeah, you can see it right there behind me. A lot of people have different thoughts about what they think about that building and just sort of the architecture of it all. But there's also other criticisms that have been lodged by people who live here on the South Side. And it really has been sort of this push and pull between the Obama Foundation and the people who call Chicago home over the last five or so years. Namely, they wonder whether or not this is sort of pushing them out of the area that they've lived for decades, gentrifying this neighborhood, taking away green space, and also creating a concrete jungle for cars and parking lots and all the visitors that are expected to come here. The Obama Foundation says they've solved all those problems, really. They're trying to invest in this community and make it something that people want to come and visit, an area that's been often overlooked. They've actually added green space to Jackson Park here that's been here for more than 150 years. And as for the parking, well, they did it all underground underneath Jackson Park. So they say, check, check, check, we got all those problems solved. Now, earlier I actually spoke to one of the leadership of the Obama Foundation, and they told me what that was like to face those challenges head on and what it was like to actually win over some of those Southsiders. Take a listen.
14: This neighborhood is changing, she said, and I want to stay here, which means I'm going to have to change too. And I think that is what I've seen. I've seen people who never thought that there would be a black president, much less a president from Chicago, much less a president and first lady from this neighborhood. Bringing their presidential center here, it's going to change things. We believe and we're committed to make sure it changes things for the better.

0: What I've seen is people kind of embrace change.
1: And as you mentioned, Nicole, it's a sprawling campus. It's not just the museum, that tall building behind me, but it's acres and upon acres of gardens, of hills, of green space, of playgrounds. There's even a full-size NBA basketball court here to my left. So a lot of things that the Obama Foundation, and specifically President Obama, was hoping to bring right here to his community on the south side of Chicago.
2: Yeah, so lots there at that center. What were some of the most unique features you feel that you saw while you were taking that tour?
1: Yeah, the one thing that they kept saying is that President Obama doesn't want this just to be a time capsule of his time as president. He wants a greater context of the growth of our nation. So there are actual floors devoted to things like the civil rights movement, to slavery and the Reconstruction era. And then, of course, talking about Obama's presidency, what it was like for him during those two terms that he was leading our country. One of the other crowd pleasers was walking into the full-scale replica of the Oval Office where President Obama worked each and every day. That was fun for me, at least to sit behind the Resolute desk, to open up his drawer, to see things like his personal BlackBerry, and also the letter that President George W. Bush wrote to President Obama on the day he first took office. And then also, as I just mentioned, that basketball court, really kind of sweet. And especially when you think about all of the young boys and girls that are one day going to make their way inside there for competitions and for all the great things that they could do in resemblance of President Obama, who you, of course, know, love to shoot hoops as well.
2: All right. Alex Capriello live for us here in Chicago. Thank you.
3: Right now, was it murder or self-defense? 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
4: You would hope that the jury would be a reflection of the community, but it does happen that you could get an all-white jury.
3: Plus, taking aim at brand new allegations of Medicare fraud with hard-earned taxpayer money.
5: Our message to fraudsters is simple. With our state and local partners, the Department of Justice will be working day and night to identify you, arrest you, and imprison you.
3: And News Nation gets a sneak peek at the brand new Obama Presidential Center in Chicago. Our inside look at the sprawling campus and controversial design.
6: The exterior of the building is designed in the shape of four hands coming together. Hopefully have people reflect on the power of the collective we and people coming together to bring about change.
2: It is the top of the hour. Thanks for sticking with us. I'm Nicole Burley, live in Chicago, and we begin now with coal, also known as black gold. In about an hour, President Trump is set to announce more than $500 million in new funding to the struggling coal industry. The president calls the one-time prosperous energy source reliable, touting its importance to the American economy. But there has been a major shift away from U.S. coal production and a sharp drop in coal miners, along with stricter environmental regulations. The renewed presidential support also comes after decades of decline in the number of Americans using electricity generated by coal, the industry falling well behind natural gas, renewable, and nuclear energy sources.
7: It's a very reliable source, great source. If you look at some of the most prosperous places in the world, they're run on coal.
2: All right, let's get out to White House correspondent Kelly Meyer, who is live for us there in D.C. So, Kelly, what can we expect from this announcement today?
8: Yeah, hey there, Nicole. So I'm told the president is expected to make several coal-related announcements this afternoon right here at the White House. He's expected to announce $425 million for 13 coal plants across the country. And this would impact states from West Virginia to Kentucky, Arkansas, Arizona, and more. He's expected to also announce $75 million in Defense Production Act funding to support construction of what they say is a long-delayed coal export terminal in Oakland, California. And that Defense Production Act, it's a 1950s law that grants the president wide authority over national security-related industries. He's also expected to announce nearly $200 million from the Department of Energy grant funding to help build two new coal plants in Alaska and West Virginia. Those are the first new U.S. coal plants since 2013. And also restart a coal plant in Maryland. So the president has been touting the benefits of coal here at the White House over the last few months.
7: It's a very reliable source, great source. If you look at some of the most prosperous places in the world, they run on coal.
8: So the White House believes around 12,000 coal jobs could be retained by that third announcement we just shared there, Nicole.
2: All right, so Kelly, what are some of the concerns when it does come to coal?
8: Well, there are major concerns around the climate, but beyond that, critics are really questioning the need for a move like this right now. Renewable energy has produced more electricity than coal for the first time on record in 2025. That's according to the World Economic Forum. Increases in solar and wind generation soared last year, solar covering about 83% of that rise. On the other hand, coal has seen a steady decline over the past two decades. Once it accounted for more than half of U.S. electricity generation, now it accounts for less than one-fifth. There are some concerned about fossil fuels' effect on the planet. The Climate Action Campaign sharing this statement today on the president's announcement, saying, quote, every dollar spent bailing out these aging, inefficient relics will get passed straight to consumers, meaning even higher bills guaranteed every single time. The Trump administration, we know, could also face some challenges to its use of the Defense Production Act to make these moves. Nicole.
2: All right. Kelly Meyer live for us there in D.C. as we wait for that announcement. Kelly, thank you. Well, President Trump is saying a deal with Iran could come as soon as this weekend, as Israel and Lebanon also agreed to a new ceasefire. But new video of a recent deadly drone strike. This is at the Kuwait airport. It shows just how fragile things are in that region right now. But the president is saying peace talks with Iran are advancing and that the situation is under control. International correspondent Robert Sherman is live for us there in Doha, Qatar. Robert, how soon will this newest ceasefire take effect?
9: Well, that's the big question here, Nicole, because it all comes down to total adherence from all parties when it comes to the situation inside of Lebanon. This is a deal between the Israelis, the Lebanese, and it's incumbent upon Hezbollah abiding by the terms of this deal. So far, we have not seen that total commitment coming on the ground in Lebanon. What we have seen has been Hezbollah continuing to fire rockets and drones. We heard their leadership today say they're not in a position to outright accept the framework of the ceasefire. As a result, the Israelis have been carrying out strikes in Lebanon as well. And the message is that as long as Israeli communities are threatened, the bottom line operations do not change from the standpoint of continuing to strike Hezbollah targets, clearing out positions in the south. If Hezbollah moves north of the Litani River, which is a part of this agreement, they're supposed to be operating north of the Litani, well, then the situation could change. So we're still waiting for all the mechanisms to continue to move on all of this. Tensions certainly exist in the Levant. The same can be said out here in the Gulf as we all await the next steps here, with many of these countries still reeling from these strikes that were carried out by Iran this week. What you're looking at here, this is an Iranian drone that slammed into Kuwait International Airport this week. Kuwaiti officials say amid those attacks, which included 13 missiles, 17 drones, at least 60 people were injured. One was killed as well. And I emphasize that is the civilian airport that you're looking at on your screen right there, with the president saying this about all the flare-ups that have been happening this week.
7: We've been hitting them pretty hard a little bit. So there is a reason for certain things. The negotiation itself has gone very well, actually. If we can get something down in writing which will accomplish the same thing without killing everybody, I'd like to do that.
9: Meanwhile, Iran's new supreme leader, while he's not been seen publicly or heard directly, releasing a new statement that was read on Iranian state media saying the malicious enemy has been defeated in its confrontation with the armed forces since it has received a decisive blow both in military combat and in Iran's public squares and streets. It's experiencing a profound, significant humiliation. While we have not seen the new supreme leader with our own eyes, Secretary of State Marco Rubio said this week, it is the U.S. position that they do believe that he is alive and actually becoming more engaged in these negotiations, which both Tehran and Washington have said are still happening behind the scenes. Nicole.
2: All right. Robert Sherman, live for us there in Qatar. Thank you. Well, still to come, protests erupting outside of a racially charged murder trial in Texas. We are live there. And a possible manufacturing boom in America. New data that shows factory output is growing.
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18: Well, protesters outside of a Texas courthouse where inside there's a trial that could determine if a teenager will spend the rest of his life behind bars. Opening arguments have now wrapped in the trial of Carmelo Anthony. He's accused of stabbing Austin Metcalf at a high school track meet last year. The prosecution claims those teenagers got into a fight when Metcalf tried to get Anthony out from under his team's tent during a rain delay, alleging Anthony told Metcalf, quote, touch me and see what happens. The altercation escalated with Anthony fatally stabbing Metcalf in the chest before running away. But Anthony's attorneys say he was acting in self-defense and he feared for his life. Metcalf was white. As you can see, Anthony is black. This is a racially charged case. It's having ripple effects within the small Texas community as well as nationally. News Nation's Xavier Walton is live for us outside of that Texas courthouse. So there are a lot of eyes on this trial, Xavier.
19: Nicole, there are. And you know what? We just wrapped up a lunch break inside the courthouse. But as that was happening during lunch, those are live pictures of what's happening right now. And it's actually calmed down just a little bit. About 20 minutes ago, you had one side that was on the other side of the street, in support of the Carmelo Anthony.

0: any family. And then on the other side, just within the last 30 minutes or so, you had another few people walk up in support of Austin Metcalf and his family. And then you saw the two sides kind of come together, and there was a heated confrontation, if you will, a lot of yelling, shouting, and then police, sheriffs, I should say, just kind of descended on the street, descended on that location. Six in all kind of split up the two groups, but that's what's happening when you talk about racially charged. That's what's playing out outside of the courthouse. That's why there's such a heavy police presence. That's why there are more security cameras. That's why they did a security sweep before opening statements even started with this trial. Now, during opening statements, the prosecution, you know, they called this murder of Austin Metcalf senseless. They say it has nothing to do with race. Then again, you had the defense in their 20 minutes saying, you know, Carmelo Anthony reacted out of fear before allegedly stabbing Austin Metcalf, saying, you know, Metcalf made the first physical contact and that Anthony made a split-second decision out of fear. We also learned more about the makeup of the jury. 10 women, 8 men, still trying to figure out which of those are alternates. But with that said, this is extremely racially charged, in large part fueled by online speculation, also misinformation. And you see this crowd out here. It's only growing, you know, kind of as we've been out here since about 5 a.m., Anthony, as we know, pleaded not guilty. His lawyers are arguing self-defense. To that point, you know, Nicole, he faces a sentence of 5 years to life in prison. Police, though, seem to have this under control right now, but they're definitely paying very close attention, monitoring every, you know, angle and situation out here outside of the courthouse.
1: Yeah, as we're taking a live look there outside of the courthouse at the crowds there. So, Xavier, let's talk about the jury. And there's already some controversy when it comes to the jury makeup. What can you tell us?
0: Yeah, when you talk about, you know, a juror pool potentially of 500-600 people, and then when you get to the jury that's been seated, and then also the alternates, and not a single black person was selected, it has raised some red flags by certain folks. I even spoke to one attorney who said, you know, it was strange when he saw the news. Here's how the attorney explained the judge's decision and ultimately how they got to that point.
2: You would hope that the jury would be a reflection of the community. But it does happen that you could get an all-white jury and it could be upheld in the courts because it depends on how the prospective jurors answer the questions. If the prosecutor can convince the judge that the reason why he is striking the juror is because of a race-neutral reason, then he'll be allowed to do so.
0: And that's essentially what happened. The judge struck down 3 potential jurors at the very end. They're all women of color, educators, and said, quote, this is for a neutral, not racial reason. But as you look at these live pictures, this is a scene outside of the courthouse. We have said this is racially charged from the beginning. You know, I was here on Monday when there was a white supremacist group across from, you know, the group that was supporting Carmelo Anthony's family. It wasn't quite like this. This is a little more confrontational, a little more heated. Obviously, we're going to pay close attention. And also, once trial gets back underway, last check, there was a forensic video analyst on the stand from the prosecution being, you know, a witness from the prosecution. He showed grainy video of what happened that day. Certainly something we're going to want to pay close attention to with more developments here in McKinney. Nicole.
1: Yeah, we can see still lots of divides within our country. Xavier Walton, live for us there in Texas. Thank you. All right, let's take a deeper dive now. I'd like to welcome in former prosecutor and civil and criminal defense attorney, Eric Faddis. Eric, it's good to see you. We just heard from Xavier there. I want to start with this jury that was just finalized yesterday, 12-person jury, no black jurors. What does that tell you? I mean, the judge overruled a defense challenge regarding 3 black women who were educators. They'd been struck by the prosecution. What is your reaction here? Because, again, this is a case that is so racially charged. Is this automatic grounds for appeal if Carmelo Anthony is, in fact, convicted?
3: Well, hey, look, anyone accused of the most serious crime there is would want someone who is reflective of their background, their identity on that, in that juror box, because those jurors, they're going to use their life experiences. That's going to be part of the lens through which they view and evaluate evidence. And if their experience is wholly separate and different from the life experience of the defendant, especially in a self-defense case where the defendant's subjective belief as to being fearful is important, then I could understand why the defense would be upset that no one who reflects them is looking back at them from that jury box. Could it be grounds for appeal? It certainly will be appealed on that ground if there is a conviction. But if there were race-neutral reasons for eliminating those other jurors, I think an appellate court is going to be hard-pressed to overturn a conviction on that ground.
1: All right. So I want to focus in on today. So opening statements earlier, they've since wrapped. We've now seen witnesses take the stand. What stands out to you, Eric, at this point from what has happened so far in court today?
3: Well, I think what was highlighted are a number of key facts for both sides. You know, for the prosecution, what they're going to argue is, hey, look, you can't bring a knife to a fist fight, that the alleged victim was not armed and the defendant was. He had a weapon. That's a significant factor. On the other side, defense is going to talk about, I think, the disparity in size between the two. You look, Austin Metcalf is reportedly 6 foot tall, 225 pounds. That's a big boy. Carmelo Anthony was 5'9", 130. Those things matter. The sort of parameters of the tent, the physical environment matters. And on top of that, what the witnesses saw and what they heard and whether there were any threats or other verbal exchanges that have not been reported, those things will be critical in determining whether this was self-defense.
1: You know, and Eric, as you're talking, we're taking a look at this video. This is from moments ago. People are so fired up about this case. Which side do you think has the stronger case overall? Again, at this point, and this is from your perspective.
3: Sure, Nicole. And you see Jake Lang there. He's sort of a controversial race-based influencer. He's on the scene. Emotions are running high, no question. You know, in looking at the case, an inquiry for the jury, the central inquiry, is whether there's a reasonable doubt as to if this was self-defense. Not whether it's self-defense, but is there a reasonable doubt as to whether it's self-defense? On the balance, I think the prosecution does have the stronger case. I think it's going to be hard for a jury to determine that this defendant feared for his life when the alleged victim was simply, you know, physically removing him from the scene. But there's a lot of game left to play and a lot of evidence to be heard. So that's just a preliminary impression.
1: All right. Eric Faddis, always so great to talk to you, get your input. Thank you so much.
3: Good to be with you.
1: Well, still to come, the battle brewing at our southern border, why locals are raising concerns over a new so-called smart border wall.
4: The days of the brazen theft that we've seen of taxpayer dollars, abusing the generosity of the American taxpayer, is over.
1: The Anti-Fraud Task Force just busted its next multi-million dollar target.
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4: The days of the brazen theft that we've seen of taxpayer dollars, abusing the generosity of the American taxpayer, is over.
1: Ohio is the Justice Department's latest target in a nationwide crackdown on fraud. More than a dozen people just charged, tied to cases worth tens of millions of dollars. And the new charges come just weeks after the task force unveiled similar charges against 15 people in Minnesota, which has become the epicenter of this fraud battle. Investigative correspondent Rich McHugh has been tracking it all from the very beginning, joins us live there in Ohio. So, Rich, what exactly did they find?
15: Hi, Nicole. Well, this was framed as the war against fraud comes to Ohio. You know, we've been following this. They've been in Maine. They've been in California. Recently, we were with them in Minneapolis announcing, you know, these kind of arrests and legal action on behalf of this task force against fraud. Here today, they announced the legal action, at least criminal action, against at least 10 defendants, 40-something million dollars. $470,000 seized, along with 14 luxury cars.
16: A McLaren, a Bentley, Mercedes, Land Rovers, $800,000 worth of vehicles that these individuals who are charged in this indictment obtained as part of the alleged scheme.
15: Now, they also announced suspensions for over 27,000 Ohio borrowers tied to $1.1 billion in suspected PPP fraud. One of the big headlines, FBI Director Kash Patel announced the creation of a most wanted fraudsters list. I also had the chance to ask a question. I got a question to Acting Attorney General Blanche if there was a blueprint for this fraud and how it spread.
17: I'm wondering if you can speak to the genesis of this fraud on taxpayer funded programs. Did it begin in Minnesota and was it taken to these other states?
4: Over the past several years, there were certain jurisdictions, including Minnesota, where the compliance was so lax or non-existent that you could literally just steal millions and millions of dollars with nobody even checking, with nobody even investigating. We call it a crisis, and it is a crisis because it's your money. Right, it's our money. The generosity of the American taxpayer is going out to just pure thievery. And so I don't think it's fair to blame a particular jurisdiction for the inception of the fraud. But there are certain jurisdictions like Minnesota that we have focused on, and now we're in Ohio, and it's happening in California and New York and other jurisdictions.
15: Important to note that the Attorney General of Ohio, Dave Yost, was here. Acting Attorney General, the U.S. Attorney General, made a point to say, this is the model. This is how it's got to work, working with the Attorney General here, not how it's been working in Minnesota, where they've been actively working against what the feds are doing. Nicole?
1: All right, Rich McHugh, live for us there in Ohio. Thank you. Well, meantime, a marathon of votes now underway in the Senate. The Votorama comes as Republicans push ahead with a $70 billion immigration enforcement package. A short time ago, three Republican senators joined with Democrats to try and permanently stop the Justice Department's $1.8 billion so-called anti-weaponization fund. That amendment failed to pass by a single vote. And the Trump administration still giving mixed signals as to the fate of that fund. Just yesterday, the president refusing to say it's dead, even though the day before, the acting attorney general, Todd Blanche, told lawmakers the fund had been scrapped. So let's get out to senior congressional correspondent Joe Khalil, live for us on Capitol Hill. So, Joe, the fund, along with this IRS deal involving the president and his family, could complicate Blanche's upcoming confirmation push.
18: We're already seeing those complications play out, in fact, Nicole. And I should say that while that one amendment failed, there will be several more that aim to do the same thing, which is to kill this DOJ weaponization fund, as it's been known. Just after that one failed, a Republican, Tom Tillis, who is not running for reelection, has made it known he's not scared to vote against the White House's wishes time and again when he thinks it's necessary. He introduced a separate amendment that instead of killing the weaponization fund, it would take all the money that was designed for it and instead give it to the DOJ's fraud account, which effectively would end this fund. So you're going to see a lot more of those through the day. When it comes to Todd Blanche and whether he has the votes to actually become attorney general, not just acting attorney general, that is an open question. All the senators whose faces you just saw on your screen a moment ago, they are all, frankly, question marks. There are several reasons why some of them may not want to move forward with a vote on Blanche. Some have been uncomfortable with President Trump, his perceived political enemies falling under DOJ investigations, whether it be senators like Adam Schiff, Mark Kelly, or whether it be the former chairman of the Federal Reserve, Jerome Powell. Republican senators just did not like that. It's no secret many of them had opposition to the weaponization fund itself, and Blanche was sort of seen as the face of that, being the acting attorney general. The one Democrat who maybe had a chance to vote for Blanche, which is Senator John Fetterman, told us today that he is actually going to be a no if Blanche's nomination comes to the Senate floor. Take a listen here to Fetterman.
19: It's going to be another skins and shirts kind of situation on his nomination.
20: Are you? Where would you be on it, though?
19: Oh, I'm not. I would not vote for him.
18: I would not vote for him. You heard there from the Democratic senator. He is the only Democrat who has voted in the past for some of the more controversial nominees, you may say, people like Tulsi Gabbard and Pam Bondi, who got zero votes from Democrats, except for Fetterman. That's why we thought he might be the one. But he says clearly he's a no. So that means Republicans are going to need all Republicans except for three. That is the margin. If Blanche's nomination actually does move forward, we're still a couple steps away from that.
1: All right. Joe Khalil live for us there on Capitol Hill. Thank you. And make sure to watch Katie Pavlich tonight for her exclusive interview with both Todd Blanche and Kash Patel. That's at 10 Eastern. A still to come, a suspected car thief takes police on this wild ride right through a Little League game. And is manufacturing making a comeback? Some new data that shows it just might be.
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1: Coming up at the top of the hour, President Trump is expected to announce more than $500 million in new funding to the struggling coal industry. That comes as manufacturing in America is also making a comeback. New data shows factory output growing for a fifth straight month in May. The administration, we know, has made American manufacturing a priority, saying production will strengthen supply chains, create jobs, and expand economic opportunity for workers. Here is the acting labor secretary.
28: Eli Lilly, $4.5 billion for manufacturing in Indiana. General Motors, $830 million into Michigan and Ohio. Amgen continues to invest now nearly $2 billion. So the jobs are coming, and first you're seeing the construction, and that has been consistent in these past 2 months.
1: All right, so let's bring in the founder and managing partner of Cornerstone Consulting, Bill Currens. Bill, so great to see you. So 16 industries reported growth last month, including textile mills, electrical equipment, primary metals. What is driving this recent manufacturing surge?
29: Well, thanks, Nicole, for having me on. And it's a combination of things. First off, we have a lot of AI and data centers. So there's a need for, you know, technical growth, a lot of reshoring, a lot of foreign investment. Also, there's some pent-up demand because a lot of industries have been basically trying to gut through, you know, the tariff uncertainty and also now higher fuel prices. But these are really encouraging numbers. The trick's going to be how we can light the fuse of the dry powder. I'm sorry, I'm an old Army guy there that is really starting to come across. And so very encouraging. The key is going to be how we can drive execution to deliver on all the potential that's coming across here right now.
1: All right, so we know that the president has promised a manufacturing boom, not only in this term, but in his first term. We also, though, do see that factory jobs continue to decline. So first, I'd like to just listen to some of what we've heard from President Trump.
6: Sure. Jobs and factories will come roaring back into our country, and you see it happening already. In 12 months, I secured commitments for more than $18 trillion pouring in from all over the globe.
1: All right, so 82,000 manufacturing jobs have been lost in Trump 2.0. You know, you're joining us from Texas. It's a state that employs over 900,000 manufacturing jobs. So are you optimistic that maybe over more time we will see that manufacturing job growth?
29: Yes, but there's a couple stipulations to that, Nicole. What's going to have to happen is there's going to have to be a technological jump. Let me go into just a couple brief areas here. The replenishment rate is 1.56 people for every two people. So we're losing a lot of those folks. The baby boomers are retiring, so there's a lot of tribal knowledge. Technology is going to be the key, how we can teach some of these younger generation folks. So training, technology, leveraging of AI are all going to be extremely accretive to be able to light the fuse on the dry powder that the president has put forth here. We got $18 trillion of investment. We've got a lot of other munitions, defense contractors, oil and gas, all really trying to compete for the same resources. So technology is going to be key in encouraging this younger generation to take on manufacturing jobs and communicating the importance of just how great those jobs really are. There's nothing better than seeing a widget that you've made on a car or on a building or wherever it may be that says, hey, I was part of that.
1: Last question for you. And, you know, AI is such a part of all of our lives now, but we're seeing it so many of these graduations, these commencement ceremonies, where the graduates are booing when the speaker brings up artificial intelligence, whenever AI is mentioned. How does AI factor into all of this? I mean, is it actually potentially another threat to some of these jobs?
29: I really don't think so. There's going to be a difference because big AI or open AI is not going to work for manufacturing. You have to build your own micro AI. And with the amount of folks leaving the workforce with the baby boomers, I don't think that there's any risk of great careers in manufacturing being, you know, at risk from AI. I think AI is going to be the enabler along with human interaction, the ability to go in and talk to the machines and understand exactly what your reality is inside these plants is going to be extremely accretive, but people are going to have to manage that. And with less people to go around, those people are going to have to do more. And the only mechanism is AI and technology. And I think it's a great fit. And for this younger generation, great opportunities abound in manufacturing. So if we can close that gap, we'll become dominant again globally in manufacturing. And it's going to be a beautiful thing.
1: All right. We hope to see it. Bill Kearns, thanks so much for your time.
29: Thank you, Nicole. Appreciate it.
1: Well, still to come, the tech CEO facing up to 20 years in prison for allegedly colluding with Iran. And the fight over a so-called smart wall, why some Texans are raising concerns over the new border wall.
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1: Not in my backyard debate is brewing at our southern border. Some don't want a physical wall. They argue a so-called smart wall using sensors, drones, and AI could secure the border, but comes with privacy concerns. Some are even saying that buoys we've seen in the local water there are useless. Senior immigration correspondent Allie Bradley is live for us in Del Rio, Texas, with the very latest. Allie, what all are you learning?
38: Yeah, hey, Nicole, this is not a battle over if the border needs to be secure, but rather what residents say that they're being asked to give up in the process. So, yeah, America voted for this. DHS is now expanding infrastructure in multiple sectors along the U.S. southern border. Now, that infrastructure does include new wall construction, vehicle barriers, and waterborne barriers planned for portions of the Rio Grande. Supporters say the projects are critical tools for deterring illegal crossings, disrupting smuggling routes, and improving agent safety. But in Laredo, opposition to new border wall construction is coming from local leaders who argue barriers along the Rio Grande could alter the city's historic riverfront and provide limited security benefits.
39: To me, it doesn't fulfill completely the border security issue, because that wall, I mean, we've seen throughout centuries, walls really don't work. They can go under them, they can climb over them. And the cartels are going to imagine anything possible to get through this wall. So that would be not precisely what that would be the only solution.
38: Now, farther west near Big Bend and Presidio, proposed barrier projects have sparked concerns from ranchers, conservation groups, and local officials worried about impacts to private property, tourism, in some of the most scenic stretches of the border. And now similar concerns are surfacing in parts of the Del Rio sector. CBP says it plans to begin installing waterborne barriers in the Rio Grande this month, while additional border wall construction is expected to follow later this year. Now, residents who live along portions of the river tell us that they're worried that the floating barriers could obstruct views, limit access to areas used for fishing and recreation, and change the character of the river corridor.
0: Big orange balls. Yeah, it's like, no, that's...

0: Normandy barriers that we've seen in other areas to prevent vehicles from crossing the southern border. Nicole.
1: All right. Allie Bradley live for us there in Del Rio. Thank you. Well, still to come, a suspected car thief takes police on a wild ride through a Little League game.
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1: Here's your news now in 90 seconds. Video shows the moment an alleged drunk driver crashes through a toll booth at a Florida beach, killing the 63-year-old booth attendant inside. A 35-year-old woman was arrested after Monday's crash. The suspect's pickup truck continued onto the beach where police officers caught up with her. Authorities say they received numerous calls about an erratic driver before that deadly crash.
22: Watch out!
1: A suspect fleeing police in Southern California drives through a park during a Little League game. Witnesses say about 200 people were at the park Sunday when the slow speed chase came through. Police say that suspect is accused of stealing merchandise from a store and driving a stolen car. The CEO of an Iran-based tech company is charged with selling American equipment to the Iranian government. The DOJ alleges the 63-year-old exec spent more

0: than a decade, selling computer networking parts to Iran in violation of U.S. sanctions, earning millions of dollars in the process. If convicted, he faces a maximum of 20 years in prison. And a Texas homeowner gets an unexpected surprise at his front door as he was preparing for a morning walk.
1: I thought it was an Amazon packet.
0: That alligator was sitting under the porch light for some time before police arrived to corral it. Officers then released the gator into a nearby pond. And that's your news now in 90 seconds.
2: And just give a place, a sacred place, for people to come together as a community to lift them and surround them with prayer. We can't be in Japan, but we can be here together and we can lift them up together.
0: Well, in Alabama, community uniting nearly a week after Auburn University student James Weston Higginbotham vanished in Japan. The 20-year-old went missing while with his family. They were celebrating his younger brother's graduation. He was last seen on surveillance footage walking alone at night, just about 15 minutes before his cell phone lost network signal. Senior national correspondent Brian Enten is following this closely, joins us live. So, Brian, his family is still in Japan, continuing to search for him.
3: Yeah, it's very mysterious. There's a frantic search right now that continues in Japan for 20-year-old Auburn student James Weston Higginbotham. He disappeared. It was on Friday. He was in the Yamashina Ward of Kyoto. You can see the map there. He was visiting with his family. Weston's parents, again, in Japan now searching. They've taken to social media to spread the word about their son's disappearance. You can see there's flyers in Japanese. They've been using Reddit, Facebook, trying to make sure as many people as possible see their son's face, trying to increase the chance that he's found. His parents spoke with reporters about when they began to worry about Weston, who they believe to be on a solo hike, when his phone location suddenly went dark. Listen to this.
4: We were worried, but it wasn't atypical for a 20-year-old and for someone as independent as my son. So, but by midnight, I was like, Keith, like, I'm not super comfortable with this. I'm really starting to panic.
3: You imagine what those parents are going through, along with the pictures, missing posters, and information about his last known whereabouts. His mother, Nancy, also shared updates on Facebook, and she said earlier today that the Japanese police deployed dozens of officers. There's canines, helicopters helping with the search, although at this point they have found nothing. Back here stateside, there was a vigil that was held on Tuesday. This was at Asbury United Methodist Church in Higginbotham's hometown of Birmingham, Alabama. Friends, family attended, prayed that Weston is found. Obviously, everybody in that community thinking of his family. The Higginbothams said that they were grateful for the prayers from their community, also internationally, and they remain hopeful, Nicole, that their son will be found as they continue to try to get the word out all the way from Alabama to Japan now.
0: And Nicole. I know, Brian, it's so hard, obviously, to kind of know what to do next when a family is in this situation. Do we know, do they plan to stay in Japan until they find him?
3: Yeah, especially on the other side of the world, Nicole. I mean, think about it. They had to fly there from Alabama. They have no plans to leave from what we've heard. It's mysterious, though, especially because I've been to Kyoto. Japan is known to be very, very safe. They don't have a lot of crime. They don't have a lot of violent crime. People don't just go missing there. You know, you can leave your bike unlocked on the sidewalk. You can leave your purse on the sidewalk all day and no one will take it. So it kind of just makes this even more mysterious.
0: Absolutely. Yeah, we certainly hope that he is found safe. Brian Enten, thank you. Along Nicole Burley here in Chicago, thank you so much for watching this Thursday. Connell McShane picks up our coverage now from New York. And Connell, the president is expected to make that announcement on coal at any minute, really.
5: Yeah, it's kind of revisiting, Nicole, an issue, right, that he's, I think we've covered two or three of these events on coal, an industry that many people thought was dead. This president disagrees with that, so we'll see. We'll see what argument he makes today. He's going to put some money behind it, that's for sure. Thank you, Nicole. He's betting, the president is, on a coal industry comeback. Like I said, he's been putting and making this bet for quite a while. And this event that he has is about that. It's about to start at the White House. It's supposed to be in the 3 p.m. Eastern hour. The question, will he take questions on other topics as well, like the war or maybe the Todd Blanche story, which brings us to our top three today. And in the number three spot, we do have the war, the Trump red line when it comes to Iran. What is it? Well, it looks like it's U.S. troops. He reportedly won't resume an all-out war okay, unless troops, U.S. service members are killed. And then there's the question today about whether a renewed ceasefire in Lebanon makes a deal with Iran any more likely. And also a question of whether that ceasefire, just renewed, is even holding. Then Todd Blanche said to officially be nominated as the next attorney general. But can that nomination get through a skeptical Senate? Will Blanche run into any Republican resistance? That's a storyline today, and it's all coming up. We start the hour, though, on this coal industry push, and we're going to be watching it live from the White House. We have News Nation team coverage. It'll feature Kelly Meyer at the White House. We'll also get to Joe Khalil in a moment on Capitol Hill. But, Kelly, we've seen this before, as I said, from this president, this push for a coal industry comeback. But again, today it seems like it's about money, right? What do we expect?
6: Yeah, and it seems like a repeat, really, from what we heard on the campaign trail. The president, I'm told, he's expected to make several coal-related announcements here at the White House, really any moment now, so we'll keep an eye on that. He's expected to announce $425 million for 13 coal plants across the country. That could impact states from West Virginia to Kentucky, Arkansas, Arizona, and more. He's also expected to announce $75 million in Defense Production Act funding to support construction of a long-delayed coal export terminal in Oakland, California, they say. And that Defense Production Act is an old 1950 law that grants presidents wide authority over national security-related industries. So he might get pushback on using that. And then the third announcement, he's also expected to announce nearly $200 million from the Department of Energy grant funding to help build two new coal plants in Alaska and West Virginia. Those are the first new U.S. coal plants since 2013, and also restart a coal plant in Maryland. So the president has been touting the benefits of coal here at the White House really over the last few months, we saw. Take a listen to this.
7: Very reliable source, great source. If you look at some of the most prosperous places in the world, they run on coal.
6: So the White House claims that these combined announcements will support or create jobs, more than 14,000 of them, Connell.
5: You mentioned potential pushback that the president may receive on this. I mean, coal is a political topic for a lot of reasons. People say, well, it's an industry of the past, or there's a, you know, could cause problems with the environment, right?
6: Yeah, there are major concerns around the climate for sure. But beyond that, as you said, the critics question the need for a move like this right now at this day and age. Renewable energy has produced more electricity than coal for the first time on record just last year, according to the World Economic Forum. And increases in solar and wind generation soared last year, solar covering about 83% of that rise. And on the other hand, coal has seen a steady decline over the past two decades. Once it accounted for more than half of U.S. electricity generation, now it accounts for less than one-fifth. So there are also those concerned about fossil fuels and the effect on the planet. The Climate Action Campaign sharing this statement today on the president's announcements, saying, quote, every dollar spent bailing out these aging, inefficient relics will get passed straight to consumers, meaning even higher energy bills guaranteed every single time, and it gets worse. So the Trump administration, as we said, could also face that pushback on the use of the Defense Production Act to even make this move. So there'll still be a lot of questions following this announcement here any moment, Connell.
5: All right, we're watching for that, and we're going to take that live. That's at the White House where Kelly Meyer is. Let's go to Capitol Hill now, where there are questions about how much support the president can muster in his attempt to take acting from Todd Blanche's job title and turn Blanche into a Senate-confirmed attorney general. Our senior congressional correspondent, Joe Khalil, is looking into that for us. Joe joins us now. So what's ahead for Mr. Blanche?
8: So if this is real, if a nomination moves forward, Connell, this is not going to be an easy one at all. And look, we've seen President Trump muscle through some nominees that appeared to be really, you know, having a tough time and then ultimately were confirmed. Think Pete Hegseth, think Pam Bondi, think Tulsi Gabbard. There were others, and all of them ended up getting through. But there is going to be a math problem here. There was one Democrat who voted for some of President Trump's nominees consistently, and that was Senator John Fetterman. He told me this morning he's going to be a no on Blanche, which means they're going to have to do this with just Republican votes, very likely, and they cannot lose more than three. Off the top of my head, I can already think of three that have in some way expressed frustration with the DOJ and with Todd Blanche. Obviously, there's that weaponization fund, Connell, that was not popular at all. Several Republicans moved to try to kill it. On top of that, there are still a lot of people who, frankly, were frustrated over the Epstein files and the handling of it. And then there were

0: investigations into President Trump's perceived political enemies that, you know, Senator Tom Tillis, for example, was openly against and actually held up any nominations on Fed chair until they got rid of that investigation. So there are a handful, Connell, of Republicans that we would watch to see whether they would support in an actual vote Todd Blanche from moving forward. President Trump says he has full faith in his acting AG. Take a listen here.
1: He's acting attorney general. Tomorrow I'm instructing Dan and everybody else that's involved in that very complicated process, which is going to go, I think, very quickly, that we are going to make him permanent attorney general.
0: So we'll see how quickly that moves forward. I can tell you, I've already spoken to a couple Republicans who you think would be yeses, who today told me, Connell, let's wait and see. Let's have a hearing. Let's let the process play out.
2: Yeah, I mean, I feel like it's interesting. I knew you'd bring up Epstein, understandably so. But so soon after the weaponization argument, that's fresh in everybody's mind. And, you know, it's just an interesting nomination for the president to have to go through so and try to build support right after that.
0: I mean, the weaponization thing's not even over. Even today, there are debates in this votorama that's on the Senate floor right now about how to get rid of the weaponization fund. Republicans and Democrats introducing amendments to do just that.
2: All right, Joe. Joe Khalil's on Capitol Hill for us. We'll watch this at the News Center. We'll talk about it. We have News Nation political contributor and Democratic strategist Chris Hahn with us today. We also have the Republican strategist Angie Wong with us. I'll start with you, Angie, on Blanche. We'll kind of back into this coal announcement, which we may have to cut away way too live if it begins during our conversation. But, you know, like I'm saying to Joe, one of the storylines of the week for us has been, is the president getting pushed back from his own party? And the anti-weaponization fund was a big part of that. And Blanche was a big part of the fund. Now you're going to try to make him the full-time attorney general. How challenging do you think this will be?
3: Well, I don't think it's really related. I mean, I think Todd Blanche has been by President Trump's side for a very, very long time. He was his longtime personal lawyer prior to this and stood by him during years of lawfare leading up to his second presidency. So this is a classic pick. Trump likes those who are loyal to him and who has his back, and that's certainly Todd Blanche. I was very happy to see, just as acting AG, he was able to get indictments on Raul Castro, which I was there in Miami for. You know, that was something that the Cuban Americans have longed for, is real prosecution of those who murdered five Americans on American or near American soil. And other things like going after fraud in Minnesota. He's already done more in the few weeks that he's acting AG than Pam Bondi did in about a year and a half. So I think this is a perfect pick for the Trump administration.
2: We'll talk about the fraud story actually later on in the show. And when he held that event, Chris, today, Blanche was asked about, you know, being the nominee. And here's what he said. This was earlier today. Acting AG, Todd Blanche.
4: Obviously, I'm honored and humbled that the president indicated he was going to nominate me today. I was with him last night at the dinner when he said that. I was confirmed a year ago to be the deputy attorney general. I still am the deputy attorney general. I will work with the senators. I have a good relationship with the Senate on both sides.
2: All right, Chris, can the president get this guy confirmed, do you think?
5: I don't think he could do it today. I'm sure he'll twist some arms and make some deals to try to get it done. But it's very difficult, and it's sad, really. Todd Blanche had a very good reputation when he was in the Southern District of New York. He was a prominent lawyer in New York circles. He has basically beclowned himself to Donald Trump over the last couple of years. And I think it's going to be very difficult for senators to vote for him. Particularly, look, there are a bunch of senators right now that have no interest in helping Donald Trump. And I don't see how Donald Trump gets them to support Todd Blanche right now. And going into November, there are a few other senators that would much rather not have to vote for Todd Blanche because they do not want to be seen as kowtowing to Donald Trump, particularly on this weaponization fund, this pay back the guys who beat up cops and put them in the hospital and had one guy get brain damage because that guy was going to apply for restitution, for reparations from the government for the crimes he committed. I think that Todd Blanche has got a real hard time here.
2: Well, hardly any Republican was out defending that. And Blanche himself said the other day it was done. And the president seemed to draw that into some question yesterday with his Oval Office remarks, which we carried live. That wider point that Chris is making, Angie, let's talk about that a little bit. Here's the New York Times headline, the GOP testing Trump's power as Republicans begin to test the limits of Trump's power by flexing their own. And again, to me, that pushback's been kind of a story of the week, whether it's Bill Pulte, anti-weaponization, or even the war powers vote in the House. So how do you see the president and his party right now?
3: Yeah, and this is this is a major story, because what we're seeing is the deflection now and the flexing of those that President Trump basically primaried out of their offices in Congress. So now we're going to have a really slow walk to November. I don't think much is going to get done in Congress or the Senate. I think these are those guys who are going to burn down the House as they leave their offices at the end of the year. And they just don't care, because, you know, they don't want Trump's support. Wow. And I wonder if Trump is a little bit too late now to make deals with them, now that, you know, what we've seen over the past few weeks during the primaries.
5: Well,
3: oh, yeah, absolutely. And I don't expect
5: much
3: to be done.
5: I don't think Bill Cassidy will be making any deals with the president.
2: Well, maybe now,
5: right?
2: Chris,
5: I don't think, but also, I don't
2: maybe
5: even
2: we
5: think
2: know
5: John Thune
2: president,
5: wants to make a deal with the president right now. It's like
2: Thune
5: the
2: has spoken a few times,
5: has put the Senate majority in jeopardy.
2: Well,
5: right, he has put it in jeopardy single-handedly.
2: I wonder. Remember,
5: Chris,
2: though, when he said with the one big beautiful bill. Remember, he said, this is why we're doing everything in one bill, so we don't have to do anything else. And now that literally might be the case. I mean, that was the idea: get this one piece of legislation through. And now you wonder what else he can get through, if anything.
5: He can't get anything through the Senate. He probably can't get anything through the House at this point. Primary season is basically over in the next 2 weeks. After that, it's going to be open season on Donald Trump. He's in the 30s, and these people need to run for re-election, some of them in districts where that matters a whole lot.
2: Yep.
5: And they're not going to want to be anywhere near him, and they sure as hell are not going to want to be near Todd Blanche, a guy who was about to hand out money to guys who beat cops.
2: Well, I know he's going to...
5: I'm sorry, that's not going
2: to
5: happen.
2: He's going to try to appeal to coal country again today. I know that's clearly part of this announcement, because he's gone to this issue before. Before I talk about that, quick comment on something else. John Bolton, who is the president's former national security advisor turned Trump antagonist, actually a frequent guest on this show as well, apparently we've learned he's going to plead guilty to at least, part of the charges in this documents case. Angie, your thoughts on this and what end up... there's a deal in place, by the way, that Bolton would pay a big fine. I think it's like $2 million plus, but spend between 0 and 60 months in jail as part of the deal. It would be up to the judge. Angie, your thoughts on how this all played out?
3: Yeah, no, the DOJ was all the way down the line going after John Bolton for quite some time now. I think he knew that he could not delay this anymore. So he took a deal. And that's probably the right thing to do, because he wants to have an afterlife after this. He wants the story to go away. John Bolton will write more books in prison if he has to have any prison time. But I think this is a fair deal. I think, he knows what he did, and he's going to now have to pay for it. But then afterwards, the DOJ will let up on him.
2: Yeah, it's interesting, Chris, because the revenge tour or retribution tour, whatever you want to call it, for President Trump in his second term has been a big storyline. But apparently they had something here on Bolton, whereas in some of these other cases, maybe they didn't.
5: Yeah, look, I know Ambassador Bolton. I've done a lot of TV with him over the years. I feel for him, but he should have known better. He was a harsh critic of Secretary Clinton and how she handled classified documents. This seems to be a lot worse, a lot more intentional. And I'm glad he's making a deal, and I hope he doesn't have to spend too much time in prison and he can put this behind him.
2: Okay, now let's talk coal. The event hasn't started yet. This is, two or three times, I said earlier, Angie, we've had an event on our show over this term where the president's come out and tried to kind of revive the coal industry. As I mentioned, it's been said for years. I remember I did stories in like Wheeling, West Virginia years ago where the same exact narrative was out there. Is this industry done? Is it a thing of the past? Do we need to move on? The president, who has a lot of support in areas where coal is big, thinks, no, we're going to put more money into it. How do you see this, from a political perspective?
3: Well, politically, we've seen what's going on overseas, right? We are completely dependent on energies from overseas and some war-torn areas. So he wants to refocus back on domestic energy sources. And we need this to grow our country. We need it for AI data centers. We need it for reshoring manufacturing back to the U.S. So we need all these things, but where are we going to get them from? Well, the quickest way will be from coal, only because it's going to be a lot faster to get it to the consumers, whereas, you know, rebuilding some of these oil refineries, bringing back American crude oil, all that stuff, that's going to take years. So I think this is the quickest way. And plus, it also just really benefits the South, the yes. Midwest, and none of the blue states. And I think that's why President Trump is doing it politically.
2: In a midterm year. I'm actually going to leave it there, Chris, for now, because I want to get a break
5: well,
2: in.
5: Well, give me one point, Donnie.
2: Like 20 seconds, because the event
5: okay.
2: going to start.
5: It takes 4 to 6 years, maybe even 8 years, to build a power plant. Nobody's building a coal power plant in this country again. This is a pipe dream. And the cost of coal is up 35% since the president has taken office. So it's not even cheaper. Yeah. It's a ridiculous stunt that nobody's buying.
2: Well, I do think there are legit questions about whether the companies even would want to make investments if the longer-term future was so uncertain, in a different administration. Anyway, quarter past the hour. This event's going to begin soon. We'll try to squeeze this break in before it does. And here's a look at what we have coming up today. Not a busy show. 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
6: Hezbollah calling the latest ceasefire deal brokered in Washington shameless as Israel carries out multiple airstrikes in southern Lebanon, killing at least five people. How Iran and the U.S. are reacting. Plus, the closely watched gubernatorial primary race in California. As the ballots continue to be counted, will Republican Steve Hilton and Democrat Javier Becerra maintain their leads? And it has not happened since the early 70s. The New York Knicks winning a game one of the NBA Finals, and what a game it was last night, how they did it, and a look back at how things looked the last time it happened.
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1: Provoked because we took a strong action for a different reason. So they were reciprocating. The negotiation itself has gone very well.
2: All right. Well, the president saying the ceasefire is still in place. Now he is reported to have drawn a red line for an all-out war to resume. The Wall Street Journal had a report that it would be the death of American service members that would force that. The retired Army Colonel Peter Mansour is our guest. He's now a military historian at Ohio State. You know, I read Colonel Mansour that journal story this morning. I took it to mean or, you know, kind of interpreted it as this president does not want to go back to war. He wants to get out of this without an all-out war, but how does he do that?
3: This president has used military force in very short, sharp campaigns, and I think the length of this war has bothered him a great deal. He wants out, and so he's trying to find a way out, and right now the Iranians are playing hardball, and it's upsetting him a great deal, and I think for the first time in his presidency, either of his presidencies, he doesn't really know how to get out of this situation.
2: Yeah, and the situation he's in right now, at that Oval Office event yesterday, again, another one is about to begin any moment today, he was asked a question I was wondering about, you know, what kind of ceasefire is this? But listen to this exchange and how the president answered it.
1: How do you define ceasefire?
4: Pretty much the way it is, it's a different part of the world. You know, I'd say in that part of the world, ceasefire is when you're shooting in a more moderate manner. A ceasefire there is much different than a ceasefire in other parts of the world.
2: Yeah, he said when you're shooting in a more moderate manner. But, you know, because we've had these strikes, over the last few days, back and forth on both sides.
3: Well, the ceasefire is certainly tenuous, but it is holding. I mean, you know, you have the tit-for-tat attacks. Iran proving that it still has capability to keep the strait closed and to strike at the Gulf countries, and the United States proving that it has the ability to strike back at Iranian defenses. But in terms of all-out war, that has not been the case. So in that sense, I think the president is right. But the question is, will there be a negotiated settlement of this, obviating the need to go back to full-scale combat operations? And so far, that's not on the horizon.
2: White House press pool just moving into the Oval Office. Thank you, Colonel Mansour. I'm going to cut to that live right now. So this is the event we were talking about on coal, and the president is going to reportedly commit something like $700 million for the coal industry. Let's listen to what he says.
4: And now it's opened. So this is now, and we have it finished. The water is pouring in as we speak. And maybe we'll show that what it looks like, because I'm sure the fake news will be thrilled. Take a look. This is from just a little while ago. Nice clean water. So we're here to talk about clean, beautiful coal. That's clean, beautiful water. That's the longest pool anywhere in the world. And here you can tell they're not progressive, because this is not a progressive, because progressives never wear or show an American flag. These are proud people from Oklahoma. They came from Oklahoma, a company from Oklahoma, to do it. But you notice the American flag? He's proudly showing off his work. You know he's not a liberal and or a progressive. Used to be liberal, but they changed their name somewhere along the way because liberal wasn't working, but progressive doesn't work too. Well, the progressive is a beautiful term. They are not progressive. They're degressive. You got that? What do you think?
5: Good.
4: Daniel's great. He's a great reporter. And again, we have a picture of a gentleman in a cart. Proudly, this is the head of construction for the job. So you can see it's just finished. This is just minutes before. And there's a gentleman named Secretary Burgum from Interior, Doug, who's been doing an incredible job. So, Doug, we have 22 waterfalls. Most of them haven't worked for over 50 years. As of this morning, they all work beautifully, and they're clean. The graffiti's gone. The broken marble is fixed. Well, there's a way of fixing it. You use a thing called silicone, and you

0: fix them, and they look beautiful. All of the hate and everything is removed from them. Some of them done through stupidity, actually, but hey. But here's another picture. Now, you can tell this is a proud American because he's got a flag. Protesters never have, the bad protesters never have flags up. They somehow don't like the flag too much, but we do. So that's great. We put in today, as you know, about Save America, the Save America Act. I don't know, someday the Senate and the House will get it done, although I must tell you the House has approved it about three times already. Save America Act right here. We have, everybody can see that. And then we'll talk about clean, beautiful coal. You're not allowed to say coal within the Trump administration unless it's preceded by the words clean, beautiful. Complicates our life, but it's good, right, Chris, wherever you may be? It is clean.
1: Got your back.
0: I'll tell you, it's effective. So the Save America Act is all voters must show photo ID. So you go to vote and you show photo ID. Not complicated, right? You know, who could oppose it? They say it's an 80-20. It's not. It's about 99-1, and we'll never find the one person. Andy, congratulations, Andy, on a big victory.
2: Thank you for your help.
0: That's a great. I appreciate it, but you're very good at what you do, and I've been backing you right from the beginning for a long time, right?
2: Backing you too, sir.
0: For years, that's right. You have. Thank you. Congratulations. You won a big election. So you have all voters must show photo ID identification. All voters must show a little thing called proof of citizenship. Would you say that's 99-1, Mr. Pennsylvania?
3: I would say that's maybe 100-0.
0: I would think so.
3: At least it should be.
0: No, but they say it's 80-20. It's not 80-20. It's 99. And we've never found the one person. There's another one. Then you have no mail-in ballots, but we want to be liberal, as they say, or we'll say we want to be progressive. So it's no mail-in ballots. You see that to what's happening in California. They're rigging the election. Now, maybe we caught them and maybe they won't be able to get away with it. They tried with me. They did it successfully the second time. The third time, we made it too big to rig. Too many votes. They couldn't do it. They can only go. They sort of gave up at about 9 or 7 when they got slaughtered with the votes that came in. But no mail-in ballots except for illness, disability, military, or travel. So we're being very progressive. And we just don't want cheating in our elections. And you see it happening in California. Those numbers are coming down rapidly. They found a lot of mail-in ballots last night, shockingly. So we don't want that. Then we added best of. This is best of Trump. No men in women's sports. No transgender mutilation surgery for our children. I would say that's pretty close to 99-1 also. No men in women's sports. I would say that's pretty good. We had the quarterback. Jackson was the is the quarterback for the Giants. He's a big, strong guy. And I said, how do you think you do in women's sports, Jackson? He said, pretty good, sir. He didn't know I was joking. He was not worried, so let me put it that way. He would have been the greatest athlete in the history of women's sports. You got to see the size of this guy. Like a male model, and he's going to be a great quarterback. So we talk about that. And so we just would like the Senate, Democrats, Republicans, to pass it. Interestingly, Democrat people, not crooked politicians, because most of them are crooked, or they're sick, or they're Trump deranged. There is Trump derangement syndrome, but the people, it's 86-87% Democrats. I mean, Democrats are fine. I have a lot of Democrat friends, but they, I don't know, for some reason, when they go into politics, they get radical left crazy, and they're trying to destroy our country, but we're not going to let that happen. So today we're taking historic action to bring down the price of energy and the cost of living for all Americans with the power of clean, beautiful coal. If you look at China, if you look at so many of the successful countries, they're using coal. If you look at some of the real great failures countries, they're using wind. Just keeps blowing, blowing, blowing, and puts you right out of business. Very expensive, most expensive

0: Gee, there is. So wind is not working very well, but they keep it going because people get subsidies by countries that are stupid. Doug, I would say we haven't been long on wind. Do you agree with that? He understands numbers very well. You know, Doug was very, very successful. Believe it or not, I used to think it was in energy, but he was successful in technology, and he sold his company to, I think, Microsoft, right? And for a lot of money, and he ran for politics. He ran for office, went to North Dakota, won immediately, won governor, who was very successful for 8 years. And I watched him during one of the performances of some very talented people. And I said, we're going to get him to work for us. And then I said I was going to put him in charge of energy. And he said, sir, there's a better man than me for that one. Not in all ways you feel that, but in one way, in energy, you know. And that was Chris, right?
1: Yeah.
0: Where's Chris?
2: Right here.
3: Right behind you.
0: He's a hard one to find. And Chris has done a fantastic job, and he's one of the reasons we're here today. We have had, we're right now double Saudi Arabia and Russia. If you double them up, that's what we produce, more than anybody else times two. So think of that. As a result of the $700 million investment that I'm announcing today, we will protect 14 coal plants and 42 coal mines. It's a tremendous number. And build two new coal plants and one massive new export terminal, because we're exporting coal. Coal's a great business, really a big business. And it's real power. It's in terms of power, there's really nothing like it. You have so many different alternatives. They talk about some, but there's no real alternative. China, by the way, last year built 52 coal plants. They built about two windmills. You know, the only time they build a windmill is when they're trying to sell them to stupid people from the United States, the suckers. And by the way, and all over Europe, they sell the windmills, but they don't use them. I wonder why. They use coal plants and other things. These actions will support over 14,000 jobs and save the American people $50 billion in electricity costs. We're pleased to be joined by Secretary of the Interior, Doug Burgum. He has been great. I don't want to give him a big swollen ego, because then all of a sudden he'll leave me and I'll be stuck with Interior. I don't want to be stuck. But he's really done a great job. Secretary of Energy, Chris Wright, is fantastic. And maybe our MVP, what do you think, Doug? It's close.
2: Yes, right here.
0: What do you think? MVP, Lee Zeldin. And yeah, the job he's done is great. We had the auto industry in yesterday. They don't want people to fix their car. I said, that's strange. I never heard of that. They have a thing to, nobody's allowed to fix their car. They gave a man 7 years in jail, actually, because he fixed his own car. So I thought we'd do something about that. But we'll get it all straightened away. Can you believe it? They want a bill that prohibits people from fixing. So if you're mechanically inclined, you know, I grew up, I went to school with some guys, they were, in some cases, horrible students, but they could fix an engine blindfolded. They could take a car apart blindfolded, but they weren't too good at arithmetic and other things, but they were great. And so there's a move on to stop people from fixing their car. I didn't understand it, but we had a great meeting yesterday with the head of General Motors and Roger Penske, head of Ford. We had a great meeting, I think. Thanks as well to a friend of mine also for a long time, West Virginia Governor Patrick Morris. I won by 45 points, Patrick.
3: It's not enough.
0: I love those people. And Wyoming, I think maybe even slightly more than West Virginia.
4: Right? Just a little more.
0: We did pretty this. I like this group of people. But Wyoming Governor Mark Gordon, respected guy, great governor, both of them really amazing. And Representatives Dan Muser, Riley Moore, Derek Van Orden, Juan Siskomani, and Andy Barr. So you have a lot of representatives here that are fantastic. Today we're officially invoking the Defense Production Act to save 13 coal plants in West Virginia, Kentucky, North Carolina, Indiana, Tennessee, Arizona, Arkansas, Oklahoma, North Dakota, and Wisconsin. These were incredible plants. so productive, really producing a lot of the electricity, right? The electricity, and it's really the best at that. You know, when they find something better, Chris, I think we'll be all set for it, right? But there are long ways from finding something better.
1: Coal's critical.
0: And so when you look at that, those states, West Virginia, Kentucky, North Carolina, Indiana, Tennessee, Arizona, Arkansas, Oklahoma, North Dakota, Wisconsin, what do they all have in common? Trump won them.
2: Wisconsin, but you're
0: the I won every one of them. By a lot, right?
2: Yeah.
0: I'm not even mentioning too. Pennsylvania, right. Which we won also, right?
2: Yes.
0: But we won them all. We won, probably we won all 50. We had an honest count, if you want to know the truth. Our action will allow these facilities to invest in upgrades that will extend their operational lives for decades into the future, reinforce the reliability of our electric grid, which is really the biggest beneficiary, and most importantly, keep electricity prices very low for the American people. This brings the total number of coal plants that we've saved during my administration, just like when we said we saved 25 water fountains. Think of this. These are fountains, beautiful fountains that were so horrible to look at with the graffiti. Over 40 years, many of them closed over 40 to 50 years. The big one, the reflective lake, reflective, some people call it a pond, some people it's like a lake, but the reflective lake was built in 1922. It never really worked from the beginning, from 1922. That's a long ways. So it's over 100 years old, and it never really worked because they had the wrong base. It was always leaking. They didn't have what we have today. So it's pretty amazing what's happened. And, you know, I hate to say it won't leak, but it won't leak because we use a material that doesn't allow leaks. You know, it's like a swimming pool doesn't leak. You use the right. This is called swimming pool on steroids. So it's great stuff. And today's actions, we're also supporting coal mines and coal miners in Wyoming and Pennsylvania, Kentucky, West Virginia, Ohio, Indiana, Illinois, North Dakota, and New Mexico. And they're all going back to work. You know, it's interesting with the mines, that famous scene of Hillary when we went to West Virginia.
2: Yeah.
0: And she had just left another state and she was trying to convince everybody that they should go into technology, no longer be miners. And these guys in West Virginia, they didn't want to hear about it. They wanted to remember that scene around the table. And they talked to this beautiful, big, strong miner, and they wanted him to make computer chips. She said, we'll teach him how to make computer chips. His hands were so large, he couldn't hold a computer chip. He's looking at a computer. He had fingers that were like 3 inches around, and they're talking about making a computer chip. And he didn't like it, and he ended up being one of our best ads ever. She wasn't, and she did rather poorly. I think she lost by 77 points or something like that. Pretty tough to go knock coal, and then you go 2 weeks later to West Virginia to try and win the state. It didn't work out well for her. But the miners love us. What do you think we got with the coal miners? Would you say we got 90%? 100%? What do you think we were on this?
3: Pretty high.
0: Yeah, pretty
3: probably
0: high.
3: Higher than any group in the country.
0: Pretty high. Yeah, it can't be bad. Well, we did well with all the groups. I'll tell you, the group that now likes us are the auto workers, because we're building more auto plants now than at any time in the history of our country. So it's it's great to watch and see what's going on with the U.S. We're the most respected country anywhere in the world, and we were a dead country a year and a half. We were a dead country. We were a mocked, laughed at country. Starting this summer, the West Gateway project will break ground, and by summer 2028, over 12 million tons of clean, beautiful coal per year will be shipped to countries all around the world. And this project's been delayed over 10 years, and Biden ended it, and then Barack Hussein Obama, have you heard of him? Barack Hussein Obama, another one. He's another beauty. But that delay is now over, and it's going to be very productive. It's going to fuel our electric plants in particular. It's going to be amazing. Finally, we're taking nearly $200 million in that to set aside for the Green New Scam. And it was set aside for the Green New Scam. But the Green New Scam is history. And repurposing that money so that we restart a coal plant in Maryland and help build two brand new coal plants in Alaska and West Virginia. And these are all built with new technology. It's very clean. It's amazing what how that's come along. It's all very clean. And the first new coal plants to open in our country since 2013. You couldn't open. You couldn't even think. They were only closing them. They were closing them, and you had brownouts all over the place. But you don't have that anymore, do you notice? Under 4 years of Sleepy Joe Biden and the radical left Democrats in Congress, not a single permit was approved for a new coal mining project. But in over 1 year of our administration, we've already approved 76 permits for clean, beautiful coal. Last year, we prevented 17 gigawatts of coal-powered electricity from going offline, and that's enough power to for about 13 million homes. Think of that, 13 million homes at a very low price. It's the lowest price. So now I'd like to ask Secretary Burgum to say a few words, followed by Secretary Wright, Administrator Lee Zeldin, and then Governor Mark Gordon, and whoever else wants to say a few words, including my new friend, my new governor friend. So, Doug, go ahead.
1: Well, thank you, President Trump. With these announcements today and everything that your administration has accomplished so far since you've taken office, this administration has done more to save, protect, and expand coal in our country than any administration perhaps ever.
0: Clean, beautiful coal.
1: Clean, beautiful coal, absolutely. And none.
0: I'm only kidding.
1: That's okay. When you took office, the first thing you did was declare an energy emergency. Some people questioned that. But the prior administration under Biden had gone so far down the path of pursuing the highly subsidized, intermittent, weather-dependent sources of electricity that our grid was at risk. You understood that, and you understood that how key coal is. It's the backbone of having affordable, reliable, and secure American energy to power our country, power our electric grid, power our competitiveness in AI, and power all the manufacturing that's coming back. As you mentioned, with those record coal leases, this is where we take federal public land, lease it to the private sector. They write a check. That comes into the Treasury. They create jobs, help support local communities. So there was zero coal leases held in 4 years under the Biden administration. You heard the president talk about 76 here. We've slashed red tape. Those took years to get. Some of these projects for coal mining we've approved in less than 1 month under the emergency procedures. And we also have opened up for leasing another 13.1 million acres that people can bid on in our country on public land, and this is land that was set aside. This is not national parks, it's not wilderness area, it's not our wildlife refuges. This is public land that was set aside for the benefit and use of the American people, including energy development, making sure that we've got affordable, reliable energy. So using those public lands is what we're doing. And then the last thing within Interior, I would say we did strategically designate through the U.S. Geologic Survey, which is part of Interior, designate metallurgical coal as a critical mineral. So it's on the list, and that opens up a number of opportunities. But without metallurgical coal, we don't have coke, we don't have a steel industry. The Biden administration was indiscriminate trying to shut down our metallurgical coal as well as our thermal coal. So, and then the last thing you mentioned, the coal export facility, again, working through all the permitting to drive towards that so that we can be selling clean, reliable energy to our allies in the Pacific who want to do more trade with us. And lastly, again, thank you for creating the National Energy Dominance Council. Our executive director, Jared Agin, is here today, but Chris, Lee, and I all have details on that team, and that operates right out of the White House, and that's why President Trump is able to get so much done so quickly. This is the first time ever we had a president with a White House council specifically focused on energy, and what an impact it's having.
0: Well, and thank you.
4: All right, so we'll monitor this event and be back at the White House if and when the president takes reporter questions. Our White House correspondent, Kelly Myers, watching it all from the North Lawn. We talked earlier, Kelly, about this announcement the president was making, you know, I guess, and he said it's $700 million for coal. And you were saying the use of the Defense Production Act was something that was seen as, you know, questionable or controversial in some circles. But he did say that that's what they plan to do to keep some of these plants open.
5: Yeah, and I think it seems as though the president in this White House is framing this really as a way to bring down costs for Americans. You know, he's been facing a lot of questions, a lot of criticism around the cost of groceries, gas, electricity. And this is a move that this White House is making here today to try and bring down those costs, they say. This will bring down the energy costs and then therefore bring down the cost of living for people. So that's what he's looking at in there. He had three different announcements that we were breaking down and basically saying that this is going to impact states across the country. It could create somewhere around 14,000 jobs and create a new investment. But I know we were talking, Connell, about not only the climate impact of this, but really is there a need for this coal production in this kind of day and age when renewable energy like solar and wind are really kind of leading in production and industry much more than we've seen coal, especially as it has been declining over the last few decades. So we'll see what the president has to say here.
4: All right, we will. And we'll go back if he takes questions from reporters, the president, as he continues there in the Oval Office. But let's get a break in right now, and we'll come back. He's not taking questions yet, Jamie, is he? All right, let's take this break. We'll take a break. We'll come back on the coal announcement is pretty much done. If he takes questions on other topics, it could be the war, it could be Todd Blanche, it could be the midterms, you name it. So we'll get that, and we'll have more coverage of all the news in just a moment.
0: Beautifully going over those two roads or highways.
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18: Did you know that for 80 years, Paralyzed Veterans of America has been a lifeline for our nation's veterans?

0: storm than its normal reliable chugging out of electricity. Without those plants, without that increase in electricity production, we lost a lot of Americans, untold economic damage. President Trump is the president with the courage and the boldness to defend an industry that has been maligned for far too long and to recognize its importance. Americans are upset about high electricity prices. Blame closing existing reliable, secure plants and replacing them with subsidized, unreliable plants. A guaranteed way to drive electricity prices up. But this administration is committed to reversing all of that. That money we've talked about from the Defense Production Act, thankfully, because of the One Big Beautiful Bill and these fantastic congressmen sitting around me and governors, without that legislation, we wouldn't have the money and the Defense Production Act authority to keep open so many plants. It is hard to overstate the magnitude of this. If you look at our efforts across the whole government so far, 45 coal plants are open today that would not be open. Where would we be to reindustrialize America? Where would electricity prices be if we had let all of those plants close? But we're not doing it. All of those plants, that's $700 million of government funding, but it's matched with $1.7 billion of private investment from the owners and operators of those plants. All the people in those states that say, phew, we don't have to kick our industry out and raise electricity prices again. Common sense is returning to Washington, D.C. And for that, I'm incredibly thankful to be here in the United States government, to work for President Trump, who will stand up for what's right, bring common sense back, and reinvigorate an industry without which we would not have the America we have today. And we're going to reindustrialize America, win in the next generation of technologies, and we're going to do it in critical part because of a growing and thriving coal industry. Thank you, President Trump.
1: Thank you, Secretary Burgum.
0: Thank you, Lee Zeldin.
2: And Lee Zeldin, how about saying a few words?
3: For so many Americans, clean, beautiful coal is their source of heat, of energy, of warmth, of a job, an economy, a community, a family. And for too long, you saw Democrats who were telling these coal miners that they should just learn a code. And what we saw during the Biden administration at the EPA, for example, was regulation after regulation after regulation trying to strangulate out of existence coal, to destroy it. Enter President Trump. Declares a national energy emergency, creates a National Energy Dominance Council, and he told us at the EPA at Trump's speed to be getting rid of these regulations as quickly as possible on behalf of those Americans who want to just stay warm, who want to live the American dream, who want to have affordable access to energy. The Democrats were running for power to sit at this desk and to leverage that power to destroy these communities. Enter President Trump. He has saved clean, beautiful coal, and it's been an honor to be part of it.
2: Thank you, Lee. Great job, too. Wyoming Governor Mark Gordon. Thank you.
4: Mr. President, it's an honor to be here. Thank you to the secretaries who have breathed life into an economy in Wyoming that has been there for a long time. Wyoming produces the cleanest, most beautiful coal, low sulfur coal.
5: You don't mind if I push them, right?
4: And it's fun because we have a chance to educate our kids. Now, let me just talk a little bit about the other side of this. When a kid grows up in Wyoming, their education's paid for in large part by the coal severance taxes, by the royalties that come from mining that coal that was shut down by the Democrats. When they have a chance to get a job, they can go look to the coal mine. And it's not just digging coal the way we used to, it's high-tech jobs. You know, at this point, we don't mine coal the way we used to at all. It is very, very technologically proficient. And what's more important, it's environmentally sound. I would invite you to come and look at the reclamation that's happened in the Powder River Basin, and we can demonstrate that it's environmentally sound, that actually wildlife populations thrive and do better. Today, Mr. President, I really want to talk to you a little bit about our recent trip to Japan and to Taiwan. Both countries that were going to forswear coal, and now they realize that they need that reliable, dispatchable, secure source of energy. But they can't get it as clean as they can from the Powder River Basin. So to be able

0: open that Oakland port is absolutely essential for the lifeblood of our state and for our coal mines. It is something that we tried to do in your first administration, and we almost got there. We actually were prepared to go through that, I guess, belt that we have on the West Coast with California, Oregon, and Washington, and finally enforce the Commerce Clause to allow states like New Mexico, Wyoming, Utah, to have access to that Asian market. And let me just tell you one last thing about that. It's not just about clean, beautiful coal. We have companies like Peabody that are now saying, we believe we can get rare earth minerals and critical minerals from what we're doing. So we are advancing technology, advancing the opportunities and the security of the state, all because of your vision, sir. Thank you.
1: Thank you very much. Thank you, Mark, very much. Would you like to say something on behalf of West Virginia?
2: I would like to say, Mr. President, all West Virginians are so deeply grateful to you for your focus on protecting their energy jobs. The coal miners know the incredible importance of why we're here today, and to talk about the potential for new coal-fired power plants, that excites them. And I think West Virginians are really inspired because we're America's energy state. When you think about what's happening on the global scene, where that fight, that international fight with China for information technology supremacy, we believe that your policies are going to allow America to compete and win, and West Virginia is going to supply the coal, the gas, the nuclear to help make that happen. So I'm very excited by everything you're doing, even some of the relatively small things when you come in and you sign agreements with your administration, putting hundreds of people back to work. It's all making a big difference for West Virginia. So thank you, Mr. President.
1: As an example, the Gulf of Mexico into the Gulf of America. It bothered me for many years. We have 92% of the frontage, and we made that little change. And Mexico was thrilled. They were thrilled about it. But that was a good one, right? You were telling me before that was a good one. It's about the United States now for a little while, if it's okay. Would you have any questions, please?
3: Yes, President Trump, this was just crossing as we were heading in here. President Zelensky wrote a letter to President Putin. He wants the two of them to meet to hash out the end of the war in Ukraine because he thinks you are too busy with the war in Iran. Is he right?
1: Well, I don't know. I'm glad that they're maybe talking about meeting. I think we had a lot to do with it. I know exactly what you're doing. But I think it would be great if they met. They should get it done.
4: Mr. President,
3: there's been a lot of talk lately about the Treasury putting your face on a $250 bill. Have you seen a mock-up of the Trump $250 bill? And if that winds up being currency, would you ever be able to tip anyone anything but that?
1: Well, I think I'd probably leave it for everybody. I have actually seen something just about 2 days ago. I know it's been pushed by a lot of our supporters, and I'm honored that they're doing it, but we'll see how that all works out. But I have heard about it. And there is a group of people, they really like the job we're doing, you know, so that's a great honor. Yeah, please.
5: You announced just a few days ago that you're naming Bill Pulte as the acting director of national intelligence. There's been a little bit of a pushback from some Senate Republicans. Why do you think, Mr. President, he's the best person for the job?
1: Well, he's very smart. He's a person who's got high integrity. He's done a phenomenal job at Fannie Mae, Freddie Mac. You know, you probably have $1 trillion in value there. When he took over, it was much less. And I guess I'm responsible for that, too, because everybody wanted me to sell it in my first term for 10% of what it's worth right now. If I would have sold it, we would have lost $900 billion. We would have lost, think of it, it's probably worth $1 trillion. And I was offered, people want me to sell it at $100 billion, a very small percentage of what it's worth now. So, and he built it up a lot, did a great job. And it's an acting position. It's not a permanent. He's not going to be permanent because, you know, I don't think he'd want to be permanent. But he's a very smart guy, and he may find out some things about the rigged elections, et cetera, et cetera. I think he'd like to do it. I'd like to. I think he wants to do it very much, got a lot of energy. But he'll be very good. Again, it's not a permanent position. Right. We're interviewing people right now, but it's somebody just to take it over for a little while.
5: Does he have the necessary, in your view, Mr. President, the necessary national security experience to take on that position?
1: Well, I do, and I think he does, actually, because he's smart. Because a lot of national security, I wasn't greatly experienced in national security, and I think I've done a really great job with it. A lot of people would say that. I've ended 8 wars, and soon to be a 9th. I hope that works out, too, you know. Frankly, it's probably, and there's another one also, it could be 10. No president, I don't think a president's ended one war having to do with outside of this country. So, you know, we've done a good job. I would say that Bill is a guy that will be able to figure it out very quickly. Again, it's short term, but he may be very effective for a short period of time.
4: Mr. President, will there be a proportional share increase of electricity production as a percentage of our nation's electricity output? And my follow-up is, I took that historic trip with Secretary Wright of the small modular nuclear reactor on the West Coast early this year. Are we making more progress? Because I know how critical gas and coal is for the secure grid.
1: Well, the answer is we are, but Chris, you want to answer that?
6: Yes. I mean, our electricity grid essentially runs on gas, coal, and nuclear. Those are the three key sources. They're the backbone of the American electricity grid. We're in favor of seeing all three of them grow. You will see all three of them grow during this administration. And in fact, later today, before the sun goes down, you'll see a big announcement in the nuclear space related to the trip you came on.
4: Thank you.
7: Thank you. Mr. President, President Putin said today that he was willing to make compromises that you requested to end the war with Ukraine, and Ukraine was willing to make similar compromises.
1: Yeah.
7: What were the compromises that you asked?
1: Well, I'd rather not say, because Peter asked me, I think it was meant as a little wise guy question, but I'm not sure. But I'm very responsible when that happens. It's going to happen. They're going to make compromises. I suggested those compromises. And, you know, we've had a lot to do with it. We'd love to see they're two very good people. They're two very, incredible countries, beautiful countries. They've got to stop. Last month, they had 25,000 people killed, soldiers, mostly soldiers, some people, but mostly soldiers. And it's been averaging probably almost 25,000 people every month of soldiers killed. And I've been very strong on the fact that they've got to get that over with. So, but they do. I want them each to make certain compromises. I think they're going to do that. Yeah, Daniel?
8: Mr. President, thank you. You, through your actions, have saved and supported more than 100 coal plants in your second term. When you hear something like that and you try to create an environment where they're not just surviving, they're thriving, what does that do to the reliability of our energy grid, but to the economies as well, states like Pennsylvania, West Virginia, Wyoming? How does it bolster those economies?
1: Well, we were destroying our grid because we were relying on wind and other things that don't have the power, they don't have the strength, they're very expensive. Wind is the most expensive form of energy. It sounds good. Wind, beautiful wind, but you know, it's very intermittent. But those windmills cost a fortune. They break. They kill the birds. They're bad for the environment. Nobody wants to be near them. The houses. I don't know how they got popular. They're not popular with the people. They're popular with investors because they get subsidy. But we pretty much cut that subsidy out, I think, Doug, right?
9: Absolutely. Okay. In the Working Families Tax Cut Bill, it all expires. And since the subsidies have gone away, there's virtually no one, particularly offshore, no one is trying to build one of those projects in America. Turns out they weren't trying to generate electricity. They're just trying to generate tax credits.
1: That's right. You're supposed to be making money with, you know, with that, with energy. And here, wind needs subsidy. Energy shouldn't need subsidy. We have so many different forms of energy. But, you know, I've talked about it for years. Wind is the most expensive. It's the worst. It causes tremendous problems, and it does. It kills millions and millions of birds a year. Nobody mentions that. You'd think if that were anything else, everybody would be sued. You know, if you kill a bald eagle, they put you in jail for like 4 years or something, and yet windmills knock them out of the air all the time. Nothing happens. It's disgraceful. So we're into energy that really works and works powerfully. Yes, go ahead.
8: We're waiting outside to come into the Oval Office. Everyone's looking at the UFC struggle, the claw. Are you happy with how that's coming along, and what are your expectations?
1: We put it up in 5 days. It's incredible. And I told yesterday the story of the Eiffel Tower, and I think it was 1889. It was put up. It was going to be brought down right after the World's Fair ended, which up for a short while. And they said, well, let's leave it a little bit longer. Then they said, let's leave it a little longer. It never came down. That was 1889, the World's Fair in Paris. So I jokingly said, you know, let me tell you a story about the Eiffel Tower. Now it'll come down after the fire. There were actually some people who said, he wants to leave it up. Yes, please.
10: Mr. President, how about the Columbus statue, Columbus Fountain at Union Station? It looks amazing.
1: Thank you.
10: And what does that mean for the relations between Italy and the United States?
1: Well, it means Italian people love Trump. Because, you know, that was controversial. People want to rip it down. You see how beautiful it is. And we didn't only not rip it down, but Doug and his group and all of us together, we beautified it. I didn't know that marble was going to be so beautiful once we cleaned it up. You wouldn't believe it. When you saw that thing was loaded for 50 years with filth and graffiti and everything else. It's amazing. It's amazing how good. They did a really great job.
10: On the Strait of Hormuz, Mr. President, do you still want European allies' help? We're discussing energy today.
1: Well, we don't need the help.
10: What kind of help would you want?
1: We're the most powerful military in the world. We gave them a chance to help, but they chose not to. NATO. We went to the NATO countries. We went to others, too, in all fairness to NATO. And I wouldn't say I gave them a hard sell, but I said, hey, if you'd like to help, it would be wonderful. And they all turned us down. And, you know, it's going to be an expensive proposition for them because they shouldn't have done that. They should have helped. You know, we don't need it. We have our own. We have much more than we need in terms of oil and energy generally. But European countries and other countries, they needed tremendous. Some of the European countries needed really big. And they should have said, we'd love to help. But
10: if you could choose, Mr. President, if you could choose, what would you ask them to do, sir? If you want.
1: Well, I would have asked them. I mean, there's not much. Look, we won. There's no Navy. There's no Air Force. We've wiped them out. We've wiped out their leadership and almost all of it. We've wiped out all their military leaders. They're down on the third. Now, maybe they're very good. I don't know. I can't tell you that. But certainly the first ones didn't do very good because they weren't. They were literally after 3 days, almost the entire military was wiped out. They had to get new generals. And then after that, they had to get more new generals. And we knocked out their anti-aircraft, their Air Force, just about everything you can knock out. So, and then you'd read in the fake news that they're doing really well in the war. I mean, it's unbelievable. We knocked out everything there is to knock out, and you'd pick up the fake news and just say how well they've done. They're doing brilliantly. They have no Air Force. You know, they had exactly, we knew that, 159 ships. Andy, out of 159 ships, all 159 lie beautifully at the bottom of the ocean. We actually took pictures of them down there. And then you read the fake news. They say, well, their Navy is really great. You know what they have now? Little runabouts with a machine gun on the front. The ships don't even really deal with them. They're like a gnat, you know, like, get off. That's all they have. It's crazy. You know, this country needs a fair press. And one thing I think that's done is expose how corrupt our media is. And I really do, while we're here, I hope the media looks at this election that's taking place in California, where they think it'll take 7 or 8 days to count the votes. Can you believe this? I mean, they spend all that money on the machines, the big voting machines. They think it's going to be 7 or 8 days before we know who won the election. But the numbers are looking strange because without any vote counting, the numbers dropped very precipitously for two Republicans that are doing well, that had been doing well. And I hope you're all watching it because I'm watching it very closely.
10: Mr. President, are you worried that China is funding an anti-data center movement here in the
1: U.S.? No, I'm not worried about it. We had a great meeting with China. And, you know, they do things to us and we do things to them. I say it all the time. They say, oh, are you worried about China tapping your phones? I said, well, you know, they're worried about the same thing. No, we're very highly sophisticated. We've become very highly sophisticated. We had 4 years. I rebuilt the military. We had a military that was not good, and we rebuilt it. And I didn't know I'd use it quite as much, but we used it. Ukraine has been given a tremendous amount of our military. Without our military, and our equipment, Ukraine wouldn't be alive to fight today. You know, I mean, just in terms of the question, we gave them hundreds of billions of dollars worth of equipment and the best equipment. And we make the best equipment anywhere in the world, but they wouldn't have lasted 1 or 2 days. They wouldn't have been able to do it. Remember the anti-tank missiles. Remember that, right? When the tanks got stuck in the mud and then they went around and boom, boom, boom, boom. And those were given by yours truly. They said Obama gave sheets and Trump gave the anti-tank as one of the most devastating weapons. But you check that out. But we have the greatest military. We have the greatest military equipment anybody's ever seen before. Look at Venezuela. We went in there. It was over after about 48 minutes. And, you know, they have a strong military, different kind of a military, but a lot of soldiers. And you look at Iran, where we essentially wiped out their military. Now, there's some missiles left, but very few compared to what they had.
10: And speaking of our military and Iran, I wanted to ask you about this report that you would only restart the conflict with Iran if they killed U.S. troops. Is that your red line for ending the ceasefire?
1: If they killed?
10: U.S. troops.
1: What does that mean?
10: That you would restart the war with Iran if they killed U.S. troops.
1: Well, it would be a good reason. I'd be honest with you. Yeah, if they killed U.S. troops, I think I would do that very quickly. Yeah, that's a very interesting question.
3: You responded to the vote in the House yesterday on the War Powers Resolution. Also, we've seen Hezbollah reject the U.S. brokered peace in Lebanon. You said that the negotiations are in final stages, but Iran's saying they're stalled.
1: They didn't reject that. They're looking. I think Hezbollah, I will tell you, they called us and they said, how about stopping? And I think you're going to see things happen over there. That's been like a little bit of a different world, but it's interconnected with Iran. And it would be really nice if Lebanon could have some peace. Lebanon's been under attack for so many years and always like an underdog. And it would be really nice if it could end. And I spoke to Bibi Netanyahu about that. And I speak to them about it. And I actually spoke to Hezbollah about it. And I think progress is made. That's been going on for a long time. You know, when you look at that for years and years, 48 years, I say, well, let's get this settled. How long has it been going on? 48 years. I said, that's a long time. Not that easy, but go ahead.
3: As we get closer to the midterms, are you starting to factor in domestic reaction to this in your handling of this?
1: I just do what's right.
3: Indefinitely?
1: No, I mean, look, it was like Venezuela. It was very unpopular. Then we won. And my numbers went through the roof. I have very high poll numbers. They went through the roof. It was very unpopular when I went to Venezuela. They said, oh, we don't want... Well, first of all, that one's relatively close. It's sort of a semi-neighbor, right? And the relationship with Venezuela is incredible. We've taken out millions and millions of barrels of oil out of Venezuela. It's very oil-prone. I guess, Chris, one of the most, right?
6: Yes.
1: And we've taken out, you're sort of leading it, but do you want to just tell them real fast about the relationship we have with Venezuela, Chris?
6: Yeah, things with Venezuela have gone very well. Venezuelan oil exports today are 3 times higher than they were right before we went in. So it has been a meaningful incremental supply of oil to the world. And one of the reasons we're solving a 47-year-old problem of Iran's race for nuclear weapons and oil prices in the U.S., we wish they were lower. But gasoline prices in the U.S. are, you know, a little over $4. They're $10 in Europe. They're higher in Asia. They're very high in California. The bigger threat to energy prices in the United States is Democratic green energy policies. They have driven up energy prices far more than a conflict in Iran. And the conflict in Iran will come to an end. We hope that crazy green energy, drive up energy prices policy of the Democrats at federal and state levels, we hope that comes to an end too.
1: And remember this, if you want to call it a war or if you want to call it a military operation, you cannot let Iran have a nuclear weapon. And everybody agrees to that, no matter, almost everybody. But wait a minute. Our gasoline prices are lower than they were with Biden without that. And he would have let them have, in fact, he inspired them to have, frankly, a nuclear weapon, him and Obama. Obama picked the wrong country, you know that. And the Obama deal, I terminated that, or they would have had a nuclear weapon. That was a road to a nuclear weapon. Our deal, if we make that deal, and it's going well, but who knows? If we make that deal, it's the exact opposite. They will not have, they will never have a nuclear weapon.
3: It sounds like you're in it for as long as it takes.
1: I'm not going to let them have a nuclear weapon, no. With Obama, it was a road, you know that, it was a road to a nuclear weapon. That was a short-term agreement, and at the end of which they would have a nuclear weapon. So they would have had it 4 years ago. Then we attacked with this beautiful plane right here, the B-2 bomber. We attacked 10 months ago. We attacked their nuclear sites, and they were obliterated. It turned out that, you know, CNN was wrong. They said, well, maybe they weren't hit that hard. They were hit so hard, nobody knows if you can even get it out. But the only ones that have the capability of getting out is us in China. We're the only ones with that kind of equipment that's powerful enough to go down that deep into a mountain. But that mountain crushed it. That mountain literally collapsed on top of it. Those pilots did one hell of a job. And now the atomic energy, as you know, has backed us up on that. They think it's a very, very hard thing to get it. But we'll get it anyway. But we're the only one, and China. I believe China, too. But we're the only two that have the capability.
5: President Biden is out promoting a new book this week. When you met with Putin, did you Joe Biden, President Joe Biden, right here in the Oval Office on November the 13th of 2024, could you detect any cognitive decline in President Biden at that time?
1: No, not really. I mean, he was the same guy I've been watching for a long time. I mean, you could go back 40 years. I watched him 40 years ago, 30 years ago. He's never the sharpest guy. You do know that, right? It wasn't like he was sharp as a tack. But no, it was the same guy. They actually invited me here before the election, which was strange. You know, we went here before, but then I met also, as you know, we did the ritual. And, I mean, he was fine as far as I was concerned. I don't know, something happened to him during the debate. It could have been me. You know, I thought I had a very good debate. Nobody ever says that. They say that Biden did badly. What about me? Did I do well? You know, there's a reason he did badly. So the question is, did he do badly because he choked or because he didn't have it? But he didn't have a good, I would say this, he did not have a good night.
5: But during that time period, you met with him for about 2 hours. You didn't feel he was...
1: No, he spoke softly, okay. Very softly. And as we started to speak, I mentioned this to people. He spoke very, very softly. Very low, very low. And as we talked, we got along really well. And I thought he was fine. I thought he was fine. When I say fine, I mean, was he like talking to Doug Burgum? Was he like talking to Chris? Was he like talking to any of these monsters up here, all these tremendous politicians and environmental geniuses? Was he like talking to Andy Barr? No. He was fine.
3: I have a question about Hunter Biden. He's on social media now, and he has suggested, maybe joking, I don't know, that he could run for president in 2028. How would he do, Hunter Biden, in a 2028 Democratic primary?
1: Well, you would think that, you know, past has something to do with winning an election, and I would say his past is not the greatest. Where's Hunter? Remember my Where's Hunter? It became the number one shirt anywhere in the world for about 3 weeks. I'm not going to say bad. I'm sure, you know... Hey, if the guy from Maine can do well, I guess Hunter could do well, too. Because the guy from Maine is a basket case. And I would say worse than him is the one from Texas. That looks like Alfred E. Newman. I would say that if he can do well, maybe Hunter can do well. I'm not sure. It'll be pretty close as far as I'm concerned.
3: And I've got a question about the nuclear dust. So the bombers go in. They entomb a lot of this enriched uranium.
1: Yeah.
3: At this point, do you need a deal with Iran to go get it? Or have you thought about just a covert, daring, send in the SEALs, send in the Rangers?
1: But I didn't want to be Jimmy Carter, you know? I didn't feel like being Jimmy Carter. So
3: that's off the table.
1: We did. Well, we thought about it right at the very beginning, before we destroyed their entire military. We thought about it, and I didn't want to be in a position where you had to be, you know, to get there, it's not like Venezuela, like you go in, you're there for a matter of minutes, and you're out. And everybody's waving goodbye as you take off. And you've brought the cargo back. This is different. You'd have to be there for 2 weeks. You'd need massive equipment. You'd have to airlift the equipment in. You know, you're in a war zone. And there was a time at the very beginning when we thought about doing that, because they would have not been watching, but they would have found out. I mean, during a period of a week to 2 weeks, you know, that's, you would have had a major construction operation, because that plane, and more importantly, those people that operate those planes, including the mechanics, you know, that flew for 37 hours round trip. Think of that. And the tankers that refilled them four times. And what an operation it was. Amazing. And but we would have been, Peter, we would have been there for a period of from a week to 2 weeks. We would have gotten it. But I said, I don't like the idea of that. All of a sudden, they, you know, pinpoint. They still had missiles left. That means they would pinpoint you and just keep lobbing them in until one gets through and people would have gotten killed. So I didn't like it. We could get it right now. I don't think they could stop us if we wanted, but there's no reason to. It's entombed. You use a good word. It's entombed. We also have cameras on it through Space Force. We have very powerful cameras. Every door, there's a door, you know, the door, you know where the doors go? They go to bad places. But every single place on that, on those mountains is three, basically three, because we also hit it with tomahawks after. You know, after that, we hit it with tomahawk. Every inch of that land has cameras on it. We have about nine of them, and they're on, and we cover it. So if anybody even got near it, we would know what we had to do.
3: And we've heard you want to meet with the new Ayatollah, the new supreme leader.
1: I don't want to meet, but if I did meet, I'd be honored to meet him. I'd like to see if we make a deal. But if we make a deal, it's possible that I would meet him. I'd be okay with it.
3: Would that happen here in the U.S.? White House?
1: Oh, I don't know, Peter. I haven't really heard too much about it. I didn't suggest it, but some people have suggested it. If it happened, it would be happened. I'd be respectful.
3: Do you think because Epic Fury killed his dad and his wife and his kid that he's got hard feelings and wouldn't want to meet?
1: Well, I would say I'm not his favorite person. But with that being said, he's probably a professional. I don't know. He's probably a professional. In some circles, he has a very good reputation, actually. You know, sometimes some people say bad, but a lot of people say bad about me. It's totally false, of course.
11: Mr. President. On jobs, tomorrow the jobs report will be released. While the unemployment rate has been steady at 4.3%, the black unemployment rate has been 7.3%. When you ran for president, you courted black voters and talked about what you described as black jobs. How do you describe why this disparity is happening? What can you do to close that?
1: Well, we're doing very well with the black jobs, African-American jobs. We're doing, well, I saw some numbers that we're doing really well. But where we're really going to do well is when all these plants are open. You know, we're building many car plants. We're bringing cars back from Germany. We're bringing, you know, we lost the car industry years ago. 54% of the industry went to Germany, Japan, Canada, Mexico. It's all coming back. It's amazing. And where your black worker is really going to do well is when those factories open. So I think they're going to be great. We've been doing very well. It's been a big focus for me. Yeah, please.
12: Yeah, thank you, Mr. President. On today's announcement, how do you ensure the estimated cost savings are passed on to the consumers and not held by the company? And then on Iran, what specific progress has been made today in talks with them, and where are the sticking points still?
1: So we're really lowering costs. You know, when I came into this job, we had the highest inflation in the history of our country, 48 years, they say, but I think the history of our country, whether it's 48 years or more. But we had tremendous inflation with Biden, during the Biden. They had the highest, they had one of the highest ever. And I inherited that. The costs were very, very high. And at my first news conference, Peter and others were screaming at me about eggs. Remember, Peter? Eggs. What about eggs? Maybe it wasn't you. But I wanted to inject Peter into it. But he was screaming to me about eggs. And I said, what? Tell me about eggs. This is 2 days in. They said eggs had quadrupled. I said, well, they didn't quadruple under me. And they didn't want me to order eggs for the Easter egg hunt that was going to take place in a few months, right? And I said, nope, we're not going to. They wanted me to order plastic eggs. And I said, nope. And we got eggs down to lower than what it was long prior to when I took over. And eggs today are about 15% lower. What we had is a bunch of con artists, the Democrats. And what they did is they said, they left. They gave the highest prices that we've ever had for all products, groceries, everything. And they started saying, affordability, that say this is about affordability. It's a con job. I inherited the high prices. We've brought those prices way down. And when the and if you go back 3 months ago, if you go back before the war started, think of it, 3 months. So with Vietnam, we were there for 19 years. With Iraq, it was about 9 years. With another one, it was about 12 years. And with another one, we had all these wars that lasted for 9, 10, 12, 19 years for Vietnam. Think of it. And they said, you're in there for 3 months. This is a terrible thing. Hundreds of thousands of soldiers have been killed in these other wars. We lost not one soldier in Venezuela. We didn't lose one soldier. And we lost a total of 13, which is 13 too many. But when you look at hundreds of thousands of soldiers were killed in these various wars, they lasted many, many years. We're in there for a few months, and what we've done is amazing. They won't have a nuclear weapon. And we did. It was tough because we just got Doug and everybody came in to see me. We just got the best numbers. Well, today, again, the New York Stock Exchange and every other exchange just hit a new all-time high. That's 73 days out of my short term. We've hit brand new highs. Every 401k is setting records. A 401k, a lot of people have. You probably all have 401ks. Look at your 401k. You're happy about your 401k? You know, the nice reporters are smiling at me, and the stupid reporters are like that. But their 401ks are setting records. They should be happy. They shouldn't be angry. They should be very happy. But 401ks are setting records. They've never had anything like it. So, you know, we've done a good job. As far as Iran's concerned, you're going to find out what the deal is. But the main parts of the deal is they can't have a nuclear weapon. The strait will open immediately. You know, it's going to open immediately. And we've largely swept for mines. We have the most sophisticated minesweepers. They're underwater minesweepers. I actually said to somebody, one of the generals, why underwater? He said, because usually it's hostile. You know, when you're looking for mines, typically it's not in a good neighborhood, right? So underwater made a lot of sense when it didn't take long to figure that one out. So I think we're doing very well, but we're going to see if we're going to win one way or the other. We're going to win on paper or we're going to win military. One way or the other. It's going to be militarily or on paper.
13: Mr. President, how critical is energy dominance, whether it be coal, whether it be LNG, whether it be oil, to national security?
1: Without it, you can't win. As an example, AI is a big deal. Whether we like it, not like it, it's going to be amazing in many ways. It's going to be, I think, for medical, it'll be amazing. But without massive amounts of energy, you can't even play the game. And we're leading China by a lot in AI. I was talking to President Xi about it. But if we didn't do, Lee Zeldin's done so great because, number one, fast approvals from professionals. You know, you'd have the best firms in the world submitting papers to them. And we didn't keep them waiting for 10 years and then vote against them after 10 years. That was, guys would file with the environmental for a plant of some kind. After 15 years, they would be rejected. It was terrible. Now we have great professionals there, and we only accept plans from great professionals, but we give them fast turnaround. And it's been really amazing. I think the biggest thing we've done, Lee, is we let these geniuses with all this money build their own electric plant. We don't take it from our grid. We let them build their own plant. They become a utility. So they're building a plant, and at the same time, they're building electricity. Because if we didn't do that, you couldn't have anything. You couldn't have. And we're letting that happen, too, with car plants and other plants. If they want to build their own electric. But with the AI, you know, you hear so much about it. But one of the biggest things, they build their own. And then excess energy that they create will go back into the grid. Yeah, please.
14: Mr. President, Secretary Rubio was in Delhi last week. He delivered a letter from you to Prime Minister Modi. And sir, you also address people of India through your favorite ambassador, Sergio Gore.
1: Right.
14: Yeah. Both of them have said the trade deal is around the corner. Where do you stand on the trade deal?
1: Well, we have it. And, you know, look, India for years has, and I don't blame them. I blame us because we had stupid people here. India for years really took advantage of the United States. You know that. Are you from India by any chance? Huh? I thought you were from Germany.
14: I'm from India.
1: I'm only kidding. You're central casting, okay? And that's a very good thing. India for years took advantage of this country. They charged us tremendous tariffs, and they paid nothing. They wouldn't let Harley, as an example, in the past, they wouldn't let Harley Davidson sell its motor. They would charge 200% tariff. Mm-hmm. So Harley Davidson was precluded. They ended up going to India and building their own plants, which is unfortunate that that happened, but it happens. That was before me. But they charged tremendous amounts of tariffs to our company, and we didn't charge them anything. You know, they sold motorbikes here, too. You know what we charged them? Nothing. And now it's the exact reverse. And we're making a lot of money with India. But we'll get to a deal, because I like, you know, I like your prime minister a lot. He's a good friend of mine. Get along great. And we're going to make a deal. We have a very good relationship.
15: Mr. President. Speaking of deals, Mr. President, on Cuba, are your sanctions on Cuba meant to accelerate its collapse?
1: No. It's just, we just want them to be a nicely run country that can feed its people. Look, it's a failed nation. Without Venezuela, you know, Venezuela, because it has such wealth in the ground, mostly in the ground. But Venezuela took care of them for years, and they took care of Venezuela. They were like the bodyguards. When we went in and burst into their country, the Venezuelans were guarding Maduro and everybody else. It was mostly, I mean, the soldiers were, in that case, we had a lot of Cubans were guarding. The Cubans were the guards, and they're good soldiers. But the country is starving, and it's got no energy, it's got no oil, it's got no money, it's got nothing. It's got a beautiful piece of land. You can have beautiful resorts, doesn't have oil, but Venezuela was giving them the money to survive. And now, you know, the money is, I guess you could say, is coming to us and is going to Venezuela. Venezuela has been an amazing thing because we've paid for the cost of the attack many, many times over. And it's been a long time since you've heard
15: of it. Do you think Cuba is close to collapsing, though, based on everything you just laid out? Do you think that Cuba is close to collapsing?
1: It sort of collapsed. And we're going to handle that as soon as we've finished. I like to do one thing at a time. And we'll take care of the Islamic Republic of Iran. And as soon as that's done on our way back, we'll just make a little brief stop.
8: Mr. President.
1: We'll take care of it. We want to help them out. Look, we have a lot of people that voted for Trump. Whether they did or not, it didn't matter. But I had 95% of the Cubans voted for me. They're unbelievable people. They're energetic. They're entrepreneurial. You know, some of the richest people in Miami are Cuban. They're unbelievable. And I'm going to take good care of them. I'm going to let them go back to their land. They want to be back with family. You know, they have a lot of family over there. They've been treated very badly by Cuba. But we're going to treat Cuba well, and we're going to let our people go back and let them invest in Cuba if they'd like. So we have some very good plans for Cuba. I think, you know, we have to get rid of the regime was very tough, very nasty. The difference is now they don't have money coming in. They had a lot of money coming in from Venezuela. They don't have any money coming. They had oil coming in. They had money coming in. But we're going to take care of Cuba.
8: Mr. President.
1: And they, you know what? They want us to. The people want us there so bad.
8: Mr. President, sir. Last night, huge night for the city of New York. The Knicks won game one of the NBA Finals. There's been a lot of speculation. Have you decided whether or not you want to attend a game at Madison Square
1: Garden? Well, I've been a Knicks fan for a long time, and I'm also a Jim Dolan fan. He's a nice guy, okay? He's been a long time wanting to win, and he's a competitive guy, and he's got a team that's amazing. You know, I don't think they've lost a playoff game.
8: 12 straight wins.
1: Can you imagine that? And it was not looking good. I saw the beginning of the game, and it wasn't looking good. I missed the middle because I talked to generals all night long now. But I watched that end of the game, and they were dominant. Really amazing. And Wemby's a great player. He's going to be a great player, and he is already a great player. I say, how do you guard this guy? 7'5", and he's got a great shot, right? But they find a way to do it. They're really great. They're a great team. And I'm happy for Jim, because Jim has really been fighting hard to, you know, produce such a team. So you never know. The answer is yes, he's invited me. I'm going.
8: Which game have you decided, sir?
1: Say it.
8: Game three, game four. Are you excited?
1: It could be Monday. Yeah, Monday.
16: Mr. President, speaking of New York.
1: Maybe I'll do both.
17: You mentioned your meeting with the automakers yesterday. Can you tell us a little bit about that, more about that in particular? Did you discuss trade, tariffs, USMCA?
1: We had a great meeting with the automakers. I mean, most of them were here. They were really talking about the fix-your-own-car kind of a thing, right? But they're doing very well since I'm in office, because I got rid of a lot of environmental restrictions. In fact, you might just tell them a little bit about that, Lee. We made it so much easier for them to build a car. They can build a less expensive car that's much better. And they were so choked up with environmental nonsense that in order to save 4 ounces of gasoline, you had to spend thousands and thousands of dollars. Lee, do you want to go into that point?
18: President Trump, we sent to Congress, three Biden EPA waivers to California that Congress passed, President Trump signed last year, getting rid of the electric vehicle mandate that a whole bunch of other states had signed on to. Just a couple of months ago, President Trump announced here at the White House the largest act of deregulation in the history of the United States, the repeal of the 2009 endangerment finding. All the greenhouse gas emission standards of light, medium, and heavy-duty vehicles were following the law. And what that means for cost of living, just on that act alone, $2,400 more affordable per vehicle for Americans. The victories come out every single day. President Trump gave us very clear guidance. He wanted us to act at Trump speed to get this done as fast as possible. And what you see now all across America is billions upon billions of investments all across this country with new factories being built. They believe in America. They're investing in America with the American jobs to come up with it. And by the way, consumer choice, we got rid of that climate participation trophy for that annoying start-stop feature in cars to make your car die at every stop site, sign and red light. The receipts, the wins, they keep coming, and we're just getting started.
17: Did they ask you for any tariff changes on auto?
1: No, they didn't do that. Look, they're making so much money now because, I did something else that, I don't know, does it, because we have no tax on tips and no tax on Social Security, no tax on overtime, right? So that's really been big. That's turned out to be much bigger than anyone knew. If you look at the people, they're saving from $5,000 to $7,000, $8,000 even on average because of that. So it's been good. But I did something else that nobody talks about. If you buy a car and you borrow money, you're allowed to deduct the interest for income tax purposes. Never happened before. And deductions were always meant for rich people. They weren't meant for middle class people or other people wanting to buy a car. So now you're allowed to get a deduction of your interest payment. That's a tremendous thing. I mean, it's a but what's the key? Only if the car is made in America. Thank you very much, everybody.
19: So the president, well over an hour there in the Oval Office, when you add up the coal event and announcement and investment, he says will total over $700 million in that industry. And the question and answer session with reporters as our live coverage continues from New York. I'm Connell McShane. Geraldo Rivera is our correspondent at large here at News Nation, listening along with me to the president. Obviously, if you want some sports news, Geraldo, you got the UFC structure at the White House is going to come down for all those who didn't know the president was joking about
20: Thank
19: that.
20: Goodness.
19: He might go to 2 games of the NBA Finals. It's probably going to go Monday night in New York. It's been a Knick fan, as he says, for a long time. I thought, like, in the news, the comments about the war, where he says, I didn't want to turn it into Jimmy Carter, will get attention. Some of his comments, I'm sure, about President Biden will get attention. But probably the most newsworthy comment, given that he is going to move forward with Todd Blanche as the attorney general nominee, try to get him confirmed by the Senate, is he doesn't sound like he's going to do that with Bill Pulte as the director of national intelligence. He says he's very smart and has high integrity, but then when they started asking him questions about his qualifications, he was careful to say, no, the guy's only short term, not a permanent solution.
20: I think it's very clear that he's telegraphing that. The president is very sensitive, it seems to me, to how these various nominees play in the press.
19: Yeah.
20: But even before you get to whether or not they could be confirmed, just how they play, whether someone is, happening and bringing positive vibes to the Trump administration or whether they are, failing. And he'll dump you when you're failing. And I think that Pulte in the last 72 hours has been pummeled for his inexperience and his inappropriate background for the job as director of national intelligence. So I think this was a president, seems to me, Connell, 500 days in.
19: Yeah.
20: He's acutely aware of his poll ratings. The fact that he's dangerously low in the economy. The Iran war has been very unpopular. excuse me. And this is him at his charming best, seems to me. He gets up there and he starts rapping about everything from the Knicks to Zelensky's open letter to Putin, and everything in between. He talks to generals all night,
19: right?
20: So I think that this is him because this is charming and charismatic. I think these kinds of sessions work for him in terms of substance. This whole using emergency powers to restart the coal industry,
19: yeah.
20: I'm not sure that can pass legal muster. That was the reason for this, the announced reason for this.
19: Defense Production
20: right
19: Act, right?
20: I forget what the act is. It is emergency powers. Congress will determine whether or not there is an emergency that we need coal. When he talks so much about how much oil we have and the fact that it's overflowing everywhere, but I was interested in the message to Zelensky and Putin because Iran has been off the beaten track, so to speak.
19: Yeah, Ukraine
20: in recent weeks with the preoccupation of Ukraine with Iran. So the fact that he's paying attention to Ukraine again is, to me, it's a positive sign.
19: He said they both make compromises.
20: In terms of the other,
19: so
20: yeah, well, that would be good, and if he paid more than passing attention to it, maybe he could expedite and get some success. He talks with real sincere pain in his voice about the 25,000 being lost soldiers being lost every month in Ukraine by Russia and the Ukrainians. I wish he would, pay a little more attention and get one of these things solved. In terms of Iran, I and him talking to generals all night, I really do believe that Iran is going nowhere and that at some point it's either going to require military action or we're going to have to leave basically with our tail between our legs. I suggest that an escorting of some of the commercial vessels out of the through the strait into the ocean might be the only way we're going to get some movement in this thing. But I like the president today. I like that he talked about everything. I think he's at his best. He's got a tough road to hoe because the 500 days have not been kind. He started off with a bang, a literal bang, Maduro and he had last year's great victory with the B-2 bombers, but he's had a rough patch since then. He keeps talking about the 401ks, which is great. I just suspect that there are many Trump voters who don't have substantial investments in securities.
19: Yeah, the
20: so
19: Dow was
20: the
19: way up
20: today. K-shaped economy that you're always talking about.
19: Right, exactly. Like, it's not, for those who have it, and many of us do, and many people have done very well, the Dow, funny enough, was up today more than the tech stocks, which doesn't happen often, but it did today. So that was the story, and he's right about those records that it keeps setting. It's like you, Geraldo. I like when you talk about everything. You can get into everything and go back and forth. So imagine the two of you talking would be something. I actually got to get a break in because we haven't taken one for so long, but I could talk to you all day. We'll talk to you probably tomorrow or the next show. Geraldo
20: Rivera. My pleasure, brother.
19: With the Daily Take. He's great. It's always great. We'll come back and talk about the war. Again, the Jimmy Carter comments for the president or comparison is one thing. And we're also supposed to have the chairman of the Republican Party, Joe Gruter, coming up. So quick break. All that's still ahead. News Nation Live. We'll be right back.
0: 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The Party Animals and the Coconuts go bananas.
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3: It would be a good reason. I'll be honest with you. If they killed U.S. troops, I think I would do that very quickly.
4: All right. So the president's answer asked if Iran killing U.S. troops is the red line that would make him restart an all-out war. Mark Chandler joins our conversation about all of this, retired Marine Corps intelligence officer. So that came, Mark, from a Wall Street Journal story, right? That's why he was asked about it today, this idea that that's about all it would take. What do you make of that and how it affects how the president can get out of this?
5: Well, Connell, I think what that shows is the president really is trying to reach a diplomatic solution. However, there's a little bit of concern I have with that. Mm-hmm. It kind of gives the momentum back to Iran. So, and when I say that, does that mean Iran can take these pot shots of ballistic missiles and these drone attacks at our allies as long as they don't kill American troops or if we wound American troops? So yeah, I hear what he's saying, but what I don't like is the momentum is now in Iran's favor. They can take shots, they can make moves, and we're going to take those defensive attacks that we've had over the last couple of weeks. So it kind of puts us at a disadvantage right
4: okay.
5: now.
4: Okay, I get it. Now, the other thing I thought was interesting in that particular back and forth was the question about the uranium and would he go in and get it? And the president right said something to the effect, you know, I didn't want to turn into Jimmy Carter, and then went on to speak more. And here's what he said.
3: Been there for a period of from a week to 2 weeks. We would have gotten it. But I said, I don't like the idea of that. All of a sudden, they, you know, pinpoint, they still had missiles left. That means they would pinpoint you and just keep lobbing them in until one gets through and people would have gotten killed. So I didn't like it.
4: What do you make of that, Mark?
5: Well, I'm struggling to try to figure out exactly what he was talking to in regards to Carter. The only thing I think about is the rescue operation that we conducted once we were on the ground. You know, our forces had the catastrophe on the ground, aborted rescue.
4: That's what I took it to mean.
5: Yeah. So that's what I'm thinking there. But also, it would not take 2 weeks to get that uranium out. That's buried. That's a month-long year operation to try to get that out. That 2-week thing is...

0: to develop nuclear weapons. It's still critical, but the most important thing right now is for our trade, world trade, to open the Strait of Hormuz and take away Iran's ability to control it. Even if they open it, we haven't taken away their ability to control it. And that's critical right now. We can solve that nuclear weapons problem, and we can hold a military threat over them, but we have to open that strait. And there's a few other things that I'm not going to go into right at this time that I think we could grab in a good deal.
1: We'll come back to that conversation. We've been having it for so long anyway. I always appreciate you coming on, Mark. Mark Chandler, that's on the war. Let's turn to the politics of some of this and a major political question. What can President Trump get done now? Before the midterms. We've talked about the story a lot this week. Republican lawmakers showing they're more and more willing to defy the president on certain issues. Pair that with this. Former Trump advisor Steve Bannon predicting Republicans will lose the Senate. So with that, we do bring in Joe Gruters. Now, Joe's the chairman of the Republican National Committee. Joe, good to see you. Thanks for coming on.
2: Thanks for having me on.
1: How do you feel about the House and maybe even the Senate? Some comment by Bannon. I know people have been talking about the House, but what would you say?
2: Listen, I like Steve, but he's way off on his prediction here. We're actually going to win the Senate. I'm pretty confident about that. I actually think we may pick up a seat in the House. We have a chance to defy history, you know, with all these redistricting wins we've had, with the momentum we're building, with the right candidates, the matchups that we want. I actually think we have a chance to win the House, too. I think I'm very excited about November. I think we're going to be able to ride the president all the way through the election day. And like I said, we have the candidates, we have the resources, we have the messaging, and we have the best showman that's ever existed in politics in Donald J. Trump.
1: Well, what about some of this Republican resistance, whether it's the anti-weaponization fund, the Bill Pulte story this week, even the war powers vote that we covered last night where four Republicans broke ranks in the House? I feel like that's something we wouldn't have seen, you know, even a few months ago from Republicans under this president. What's changing, and is it a concern politically for the party?
2: Well, listen, there's resistance, but at the end of the day, I think when you put the contrast of what the Democrats will do, think of what the world we lived in under Joe Biden. Inflation was at 9%, gas prices were through the roof. I think when you look at that contrast and you give people the chance, look at all the great things the president has done, look what he's trying to do, look at the conservative MAGA warriors that we're putting on the field to win in November. I think we can make a lot of things happen, and I think when you show people those two options, I think they're going to go to the Republican side, and I'm not overly worried with that. I think we'll be able to bring people back to the team. That's why we're doing things like the midterm convention, and we're going to move forward.
1: Let me pick up actually on the President Biden comparison, because we've had a lot of conversations on the show about this as well, with people suggesting that the messages on the economy actually sound similar. At the end of the Biden administration, a lot of officials there were saying, listen, things are better than you think, better than you feel. And people kept saying, no, they're not. And I'm wondering whether history is repeating itself. A quick clip here from the Treasury Secretary, Scott Bessent. Here's what he said.
3: Except for inflation, which is, I believe, going to be a short-term blip, the economic data is very strong. The jobs data has been very strong.
1: What about the apparent disconnect, Joe, between that, the data, even the stock market, and how people feel?
2: Listen, I talked to that. I was with the president last week in the Oval Office. We talked about affordability. You know, he has empathy for people. He understands the pain that people are suffering, and he wants to make it better. That's why his whole focus since he's gotten elected was on affordability. Look at the working families' tax cuts. And you just heard him on your show, the no tax on tips, overtime, and Social Security. 97% of those who have already filed have received a tax cut as a result of that bill. He is going to bat, bringing record investments, doing everything he can. Yes, not everything is felt today, but things are going to get better. The D.C. has abandoned the middle class. They've sold the working class for the last five decades down the river. This president, his whole focus is helping not only the American business, but the average American worker achieve the American dream. And he's not going to stop until he's done.
1: If his whole focus is on affordability, why do we always hear him saying, that's a word that was made up by the Democrats and all that kind of thing, and instead talk more about the stock market and the record highs there?
2: Well, listen, I think he's very excited. Listen, he's the economic champion of the world. I mean, the stock market prices and where it's at even today and breaking these records. It's remarkable.
1: Yeah, but not everybody's sharing in that, right?
2: Yeah. Yeah, but at the same time, you're exactly right. The people that are living paycheck to paycheck, when they see the inflation go up, when they see the gas prices, it's hard. And I have talked to the president. He does have empathy for him, and he wants to make sure we can get these gas prices down, that we can get the economy going, that we

0: can set up an environment where people can go get jobs. That's right. Why he's going after all this foreign investment. He wants to get people in better jobs than what they're in today. And certainly under the Democrats and under any type of Democrat administration, it's going to be chaos and certainly a lot worse scenario if you want to get a good
1: job.
0: I'm
1: going to jump on you a little, Joe. I'm sorry, because we took the president live. We're tight for time. It's good to see you again. Hopefully we'll have you back. Joe Gruter is the chairman of the party on the Republican side. Quick break on News Nation Live. We'll be right back.
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14: Jobs in America. I'm Blake Berman, host of The Hill on News Nation. The number of unemployment claims increasing more than expected last week. 225,000 Americans filing for benefits, according to the Labor Department. The overall trend in the market, however, remains stable. According to the Federal Reserve, manufacturing was a top sector for new hiring in May, driven by defense activity and data center demand. But another report from Challenger, Gray, and Christmas, a major firm, says that 40% of all job cuts in May were due to artificial intelligence, the leading reason cited by employers for the third consecutive month. Now, most areas of the country also experiencing what the Fed calls a low-hire, low-fire environment. Workers becoming more reluctant to switch jobs due to economic uncertainty. We'll get an even better read of the economy Friday morning with the release of the May jobs report and unemployment rate. I'm Blake Berman, and this is the News Nation Political Minute.
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1: All right, turned into a busy day. Good to be with you. I'm Connell McShane. We're live at 5 here in New York, where, as always, we have the news for all Americans.
18: The president versus his party.
3: Donald Trump chooses his attorney general and draws another dividing line between the Oval Office and Capitol Hill.
15: He's already done more in the few weeks that he's acting AG than Pam Bondi did in about a year and a half.
16: He has basically beclowned himself to Donald Trump over the last couple of years. And I think it's going to be very difficult for senators to vote for him.
3: The president provides an answer to a critical question. What is his red line in Iran?
18: I think for the first time in his presidency, either of his presidencies, he doesn't really know how to get out of this situation.
3: Can he get out before Iran crosses it? Summertime sadness for travelers. American Airlines suspends one of its routes as jet fuel costs wage war on American vacations. Fertilizer and fear. The war ripples out on the prairie and threatens to wipe out a generation of farmers. We'll talk to one who may lose everything.
1: Okay, so we heard from the president at length last hour. He took questions from reporters in the Oval Office. We carried it here live. It was supposed to be just an announcement on reviving the coal industry, but he ended up addressing a number of topics, including negotiations with Iran, his interactions with President Biden, and even the Knicks' run to a possible NBA championship. The big headline, though, was Mr. Trump saying that his pick to lead the intelligence community, the housing official, Bill Pulte, will only stay in that role in the short term. Now, that pick was already facing criticism, really on both sides of the aisle, over Pulte's lack of qualifications for the job. But another Trump pick could face a tough confirmation fight. The president is planning to nominate the acting attorney general, Todd Blanche, to fill that role on a permanent basis. So with that, let's go to Joe Khalil, who's live on Capitol Hill for us, where we've been seeing more and more Republicans pushing back on the president. So it's a theme that you've been reporting on throughout the week.
19: Yeah, that's right. Some have gotten a bit more bold, you might say, in opposing things that President Trump has demanded, and whether it's the weaponization fund, whether it was funding for the ballroom, all of which ended up actually delaying several important pieces of legislation. It's the reason we've got this so-called Voterama today. On Todd Blanche, whether he becomes the actual attorney general, it's going to be a long shot because there are no Democrats that are going to help him out. There are a handful of Republicans who you can imagine might also object to him becoming attorney general. Many did not like the weaponization fund, which he was sort of the face of. Many didn't like the idea that several of President Trump's perceived political rivals ended up under investigation by this DOJ under the direction of Todd Blanche. And we heard many Republicans vocally saying that. So there are several reasons now that Republicans may end up opposing him. We saw a bit of pushback, mostly just from Democrats this week when he was on Capitol Hill testifying. But again, there are a bunch of Republicans, not to mention people like Bill Cassidy and John Cornyn, who were on the wrong end of a President Trump endorsement and now seemingly have sort of less to lose, if you will, when it comes to voting against the wishes of this White House.
1: Your point about the no Democrats, if any Democrat would have supported Blanche, it would probably, Joe, would have been Senator Fetterman, John Fetterman, Pennsylvania. But I know you spoke to him about it, right?
19: Yeah, he was actually proud of the fact that he was the only Democrat who did support several of President Trump's policies, the war in Iran, which he continues to support, and some nominees that no other Democrat voted for. He did. But on Blanche, he drew a line. This is what he told us this morning.
20: Another skins and shirts kind of situation on his nomination.
21: Are you gonna support his nomination? Where would you be on it, though?
20: Oh, I'm not. I would not vote for him.
19: Now, Connell, we did, again, speak to several Republican senators today. Most said they would support Blanche. More than you think actually said, you know, I'm going to hold off and let's see what he has to say. Lisa Murkowski, in particular, someone who we have on our list of potential no's, we asked her just now and she refused to answer the question. I know I was loud enough. I know she heard me, but she made a choice not to answer, which, again, I think in itself may be telling.
1: We know. You're our senior congressional correspondent, and part of that is because you project your voice well. We know that, Joe, so I know she heard you. Joe Kalia, live on Capitol Hill. News Nation contributor Chris Salis is back with us today. Also projects his voice well and expresses himself quite clearly.

0: I want to back into Blanche if I can and start with Pulte, okay? Because we covered this event in the Oval. It was a long event, like I said at the top, and there were a lot of topics covered. I thought the confirmation of what the president said about Bill Pulte was one of the news items that came out of it. Here's part of what he said. Listen to the president.
1: He's very smart. He's a person who's got high integrity. He's done a phenomenal job at Fannie Mae, Freddie Mac. And it's an acting position. It's not a permanent. He's not going to be permanent because, you know, I don't think he'd want to be permanent. But he's a very smart guy, and you may find out some things about the rigged elections, et cetera, et cetera.
0: There. Oh, so that part on the elections, you can speak about that if you want.
2: Sure.
0: I also want to address the fact that now it's confirmed, which I think we all suspected, because he probably couldn't have been confirmed that Bill Pulte will, you know, be just the acting DNI.
2: That's exactly right, Connell. Look, go back 48 hours. John Thune, the Senate Majority Leader, basically said, I'm paraphrasing, but he said, you know, we need experts in these roles, DNI, not just political people. I mean, that's about as clear a message as you're going to get in this day and age from a Republican leader to Donald Trump. That's basically like, no go on this one.
0: Yeah.
2: I don't think it is unrelated that the news of Pulte not going to be pushed for confirmation comes at the same time the news of Todd Blanche going to be pushed for confirmation happens. I don't know if there was some horse trading there. Like, okay, I won't push for Pulte, but I need you to try to rally people behind Blanche, maybe. You look, I will say the Director of National Intelligence is very much like an international looking role. Typically they're in sort of the foreign policy realm. Tulsi Gabbard, who is leaving at the end of this month, did towards the end of her time in at DNI go down to Fulton County, Georgia, and for whatever reason oversee the collection of ballots there. The FBI was there as well. Donald Trump has long believed that that election was stolen despite all evidence to the contrary. So when he says rigged elections in the DNI, I think most people don't think of the Director of National Intelligence as sort of like finding out what happened in these domestic elections. It's not typically been a job for that kind of person.
0: Yeah, he's on about it again with California. No evidence there that I know of either. But, that election still, because of the counting, he's trying to capitalize out of that and say, well, you know, what's taken them so long, among other things. On Blanche, it is interesting, you're right, that he's moving forward there and making a point that he's not with Pulte. I do want to point out that Katie Pavlich on her show tonight will have both Blanche and Kash Patel on. They were together at an event on a fraud event earlier today. But we have a clip. This interview is going to air in its entirety tonight from Katie's interview with the still acting attorney general about all of what we're talking about. And here's that clip.
3: Last night, Mr. Attorney General President Trump officially announced that he wants you to be the permanent Attorney General. What are your thoughts about that, and how do you plan to get through confirmation on Capitol Hill?
4: Well, I mean, listen, anytime President Trump nominates you, it's an honor, the honor of a lifetime, and that's where I am right now. It was great to be with him last night when he said it. The confirmation process, I will work with the Senate. I have every optimism. The Senate knows the work that the department's doing to make this country safer, to execute on really what every American should want out of the department. And so I look forward to the next month or so and working with them on it. But it's an honor, and I could not be happier.
0: Okay, full interview again, 10-9 Central tonight on Katie's show. What about getting this guy confirmed, Chris? As Joe reported, no Democrats, so you can't lose many Republicans.
2: Yeah, so for people not super up on the math of the Senate, they can afford to lose three Republicans if no Democrats vote for it. It would be 50-50. J.D. Vance, the president of the Senate, and the vice president would break the tie. So, which means they can, four is the number they can't get to. Might be a little tough, to be totally candid. I do think that Blanche hurt himself by going up to Capitol Hill. It was probably about 2 weeks ago now, a week and a half ago, trying to make the case for the this fund.
0: Yeah, the weaponization. Don't you think
2: anti-weaponization fund
0: shot of being confirmed, even with the Epstein stuff, if it wasn't for this fund?
2: The Epstein stuff is going to, whether it should or not, is largely going to land on Pam Bondi, who was pushed out of the
0: Even
2: attorney general
0: Blanche
2: job.
0: Might have been in charge of it, but
2: it's just how politics
0: fund
2: works.
0: Was like, you know, this is fresh in people's mind.
2: Yeah, it's not great. And remember, this isn't like this is a vote of 53 Republicans. You know what I mean? This isn't a vote of like the whole country or the MAGA movement. Right. And it is those people that Blanche went to Capitol Hill and tried to cajole into voting for this fund that is now, we think, dead. According to Todd Blanche, it's not coming back. That is not helpful for him in trying to get Tom, you had that list up, but Tom Tillis in North Carolina, John Cornyn potentially in Texas,
0: yep.
2: Bill Cassidy in Louisiana, Mitch McConnell, all four of those are retiring senators, two of whom Donald Trump beat actively in a primary, Cornyn and Cassidy. The other two, McConnell and Tillis, were basically kind of pushed out. And then you get into, as you see on this list, Susan Collins is in Maine. She represents the only district, only state that Kamala Harris won where an incumbent Republican is trying to win re-election in the Senate in 2026. Lisa Murkowski has been Trump critical for a long time, as has John Curtis. Rand Paul marches to the beat of his own drummer. Look, that's eight right there, right? So cross four of them off and they still lose.
0: Right.
2: I think it's a little bit of an uphill fight, Connell, but if John Thune told Donald Trump this will not happen in the way that he told him with Pulte, and I assume he told him with, for example, Matt Gaetz, Donald Trump's first pick to be attorney general back in early 2025, I don't think we'd see Trump go forward with it, right? Like, I think Thune must have said it might not be easy, but we might be able to get it there. So I would not predict it's over, but it is going to, he's not going to pass with 60 votes. If he goes through, it's going to be 51.
0: Right. That's interesting about Thune. You might be right. So we'll watch it all, as we always do, in real time. Thank you, my friend.
2: Chris Thank Saluta, you. Take care.
0: Still ahead this hour, the president promising no more forever wars, right? But could he end up in kind of forever limbo in Iran? We'll look at the Trump options to break the stalemate as negotiations drag on. We'll be right back.
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2: Terminated that, or they would have had a nuclear weapon. That was a road to a nuclear weapon. Our deal, if we make that deal, and it's going well, but who knows, if we make that deal, it's the exact opposite. They will not have, they will never have a nuclear weapon.
3: The president in the Oval last hour repeating this line he uses all the time about negotiations with Iran, and the status of those talks unclear now after Hezbollah rejected the ceasefire in Lebanon that we've just been talking about yesterday. Trita Parsi is our guest, the executive vice president of the Quincy Institute for Responsible Statecraft. Also wrote a book about that aforementioned or mentioned by the president Obama deal. So let's start there. This is his kind of his benchmark is the idea that he can't top it or he would be compared to it in a negative way, holding up things here. How do you see it?
4: No, I think that's a very significant part of his calculation. He wants to make sure that he can say that he got a better deal. And I'll be frank with you, there are elements of this deal that at least has been reported publicly, including what was on the table before he started the war in February, in which it will be stronger. But I think he's also focusing in or zeroing in on specific variables that he knows that critics will attack. So, for instance, there will be a release of some of Iran's frozen assets. There were massive releases of Iran's frozen assets in the Obama deal as well. But he knows that people will attack him and say, hey, you criticize Obama for releasing the assets, and now you're doing so as well. There is no way anyone would get a deal with the Iranians to get them to give up elements of their nuclear program without unfreezing their assets. So I think to some extent, he just needs to recognize that going on the offense may be a better strategy. Tell the American public what you got instead of what you gave.
3: We've had a lot of skeptical analysis about the president's ability or lack thereof to accomplish his strategic goals in Iran. But you just brought up something that there have been accomplishments already that might have, say, for example, topped Obama. There was also a name from the past, the former Secretary of State, Condoleezza Rice, who resurfaced with an op-ed in The Wall Street Journal today that was literally entitled What the U.S. Has Accomplished in Iran, and talked about in her piece how Iran, she says, is far weaker today than it was in February. No amount of Iranian propaganda can mask this reality. America's near-term goal should be to keep it in that weakened state, to strengthen the region's political alignment, and to make certain that President Trump's promise that Iran will never possess a nuclear weapon is fulfilled. So what would you say to that type of argument? Hey, we are getting some stuff done over there.
4: I think Condoleezza Rice's track record of wrecking havoc in the Middle East speaks for itself. When it comes to the arguments that she's putting forward there, such as the fact that Iran should be weaker, or the realignment in the region should be kept intact, there's been a massive realignment in the region because most of these regional states that have relied on American security and America's security umbrella have concluded that it is not reliable, it is not efficient, and they cannot any longer rely on it. So it doesn't matter whether they think Iran has strengthened or not. They have come to the conclusion that the United States simply cannot sustain that umbrella any longer, and that they have to diversify. Everything is changing in the region right now. She is speaking as if it is still 2006. We've moved quite a bit beyond that.
3: How does what's happening in Lebanon fit into all of this? I know the back and forth, and the president even talked about it again today, between he and the Israeli prime minister is a big headline. I woke up this morning and the headline was oil prices are lower because there's renewed optimism the ceasefire in Lebanon might lead to a deal with Iran. But then there's another headline. Hezbollah rejects the ceasefire in Lebanon. So now what? How does it all fit together?
4: Well, I don't think anyone seriously could have expected that Hezbollah would sign on to a ceasefire that allows the Israelis to continue to occupy large chunks of southern Lebanon, particularly mindful of the fact that the Hezbollah is currently winning the war against Israel. Israelis have suffered some significant defeats in the last couple of weeks because of a new use of drones by Hezbollah. So to expect that they would agree to a ceasefire as if they had been defeated, as if they had not been able to claw back a lot of that territory, is just simply unrealistic. What I think it is important to understand here is that for the Iranians, Lebanon is a red line. They're not going to go along with any type of a peace with the United States if Israel can continue to bombard Lebanon and occupy its territory. Okay. And this is going to create a major headache for Trump. We already saw a preview of that with this very, very colorful conversation that Trump had by the phone with Netanyahu,
3: right, yeah,
4: in which he forced him to
3: phone.
4: Back down.
3: Right. Last thing, short answer if you can, Trita. How does this all end then, do you think?
4: I can tell you what I think would be the best thing for the United States is to be able to strike a deal and then to be able to make sure that the United States uses this opportunity to really think through its strategic priorities and fundamentally deprioritize the Middle East. The Middle East is not that vital to the U.S. interest any longer, and we should not have that many bases or troops in that region.
3: Okay, we'll pick up that conversation next time you're on. Trita Parsi with us. Thank you. Coming up, shocking text messages revealed that a new lawsuit was filed by Karen Reed against the Massachusetts officers who had investigated her. Reed's legal battles still are not over, even after her acquittal for murder charges. We'll be right back.
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4: It's from Good that she was a Jew, or she's a Jew, so definitely she puts out, unclear even who that was about, but Reed was ultimately cleared of murder and manslaughter charges in a case that gained a lot of national attention. We talked about it all the time. She was found guilty of driving under the influence. American Airlines is now suspending flights this summer, and it's because of the high jet fuel costs that we also talk about all the time. The high oil prices could be heading even higher as U.S. oil reserves are now starting to run low. So there's a lot on the economy. We'll talk about the economic fallout next.
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6: 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FBI Director Kash Patel and Acting Attorney General Todd Blanche. They're in the headlines every day, making decisions that impact all Americans. And now they're sitting down with Katie Pavlich in an exclusive television interview. Katie Pavlich, tonight, 10, 9 Central, only on News Nation.
7: All right, listen, you knew I was going to talk about this at some point today. The New York Knicks with their come-from-behind win last night. What a game one of the NBA Finals against the San Antonio Spurs. This guy, Brunson. And now, they rewrote the history books along with this because we have to go back to 1972 to find the last time that the Knicks were victors in game one of the finals. All right. So 1972, our population, 208 million, 340 million now or thereabouts. Richard Nixon was there in his first term. He would later win an historic landslide re-election that year. And of course, resigning because of Watergate in 74. The Vietnam War was still going on, even though the troop drawdown had started. There were still some 69,000 U.S. troops deployed in Vietnam. And the theaters, this is interesting, right? The Godfather, all right, making people an offer they couldn't refuse. Roberta Flack was top of the charts on the radio because people still listened to the radio back then in a big way in 73. So she was number one. First time I ever saw your face was the number one song. On the road, it was the Volkswagen Beetle. Here it is. The Beetle. What a car. The number one car on the road. Imagine, wouldn't cost you much to fill that up. You got the gas price up there at 36 cents per gallon. That's 2.89 in today's dollars. But even the 2.89 is far below where we are at 4.24 on our national average these days. And this one's great. The last time the Knicks had a lead in the NBA Finals, right, was over on this side of the screen right here. Does this look familiar? 1994, they were up 3-2 over Houston, and it was on the very same day that the O.J. Simpson Bronco chase took place, which, of course, famously, if you're watching those finals, like many of us were, it interrupted the broadcast. Hey, what are they doing here? But they had a split screen, one of the more famous split screens of all time. And then there's this. If you buy a seat for the first game in Madison Square Garden, I wonder if the president knows this. He said he might go. It's going to be expensive, Mr. President. The get-in price for Game 3 is now up to like $7,500, meaning that's like the cheapest, just to get you in the building. It was $4,500. So it went from $4,500 yesterday to $7,500 today. Who knows what it'll be by Monday night. So a lot of attention and a lot of money being spent on these finals. American Airlines today announcing that they are temporarily suspending some flights this summer. And of course, this is because of high jet fuel costs. The company saying it's adjusting service on select routes in August and September. Affected travelers are going to be offered a refund or an alternate itinerary. Jet fuel can account for almost 30% of an airline's expenses. Prices have been skyrocketing. $99 before the war for jet fuel to $142 last week. All right, Treasury Secretary Scott Bessent was back on Capitol Hill again today, testifying before Congress. And while he was there, he was asked about the relationship between the war in Iran and core inflation, which excludes food and energy prices. Here's the exchange.
8: Does the war in Iran have anything to do with core inflation? You can't answer that or either? Or are we precluded from asking that?
9: Well, I'm not sure what the question is. Gas prices have gone up, which I believe will be temporary.
7: I know somebody who can answer it. Betsy Stevenson, the former member of the Council of Economic Advisors in the White House, served under President Obama, now a professor at the University of Michigan. Take it away, Betsy.
10: Well, you know, we are definitely seeing that most of the price increases that are happening right now are happening directly through the cost of energy. But what we are seeing, and you actually just played it right before, you have got American Airlines saying, hey, jet fuel's so expensive, we're going to cancel a bunch of flights. Well, if you're restricting supply, there's fewer flights, what do you think is going to happen to airfare?
11: Right.
10: So that's going to push up airfare, which is not just coming because, you know, of the fuel, but then the fuel's being passed on to customers because we're reducing supply there. If you look at other ways in which fuel prices are affecting ordinary businesses, just shipping costs across the board have gone up enormously, particularly if you're going to ship by air. And so all of those things will ultimately get passed through. We're not even done with that pass through. And I think that's actually one of the things the Fed is so concerned about, is we do know that a temporary surge in fuel prices, energy prices, should be a transitory increase in inflation. But we've been spending a lot of time with transitory inflation.
7: I remember well, not just in this administration, right? That's the famous word from the last time around. It does bring up the larger question because, you know, people who are not economists like you, it sometimes sounds funny to them to say that something like food and energy prices, which is such a big part of their day-to-day spending, is excluded from some of these economic numbers and we want a so-called core rate. Now, I know the reason they do that is because they're so volatile. So I guess my question would be, how's the rest of it doing? And if they do come and drop like a rock, as the president suggests, now maybe they won't, but if they come down significantly when the war ends, what about the rest of the economy and the rest of the inflationary outlook?
10: Well, as you said, the reason that we exclude these volatile prices is because we want to see what's happening to other prices.
7: Yeah.
10: Are they moving? And also, they are slower to react. That volatility means that, you know, we had the Strait closes, you know, and very soon after, we're paying more at the pump, right? So it's very quick. But you're not paying more yet for, you know, necessarily, you know, other things you might buy. Pants, for instance, that might be being shipped across the country.
7: That was the example you could come up with on short notice? That's fair. It's fine. You need pants.
10: I was like, you know, the thing is that we eat a lot of food. I was like, but I can't give you food
7: because they're excluded. Food. Right. So pants.
10: And so what do we buy? Well, we might buy pants.
7: Fine.
10: We might
7: Shoes.
10: Buy new swimsuits. It's
7: there
10: summer. We want some summer clothes. All of those things, you know, I think retailers, they have already figured out what they want to sell those things for. And they don't really like increasing the price. And so those prices will tend to go up in the future if they can't absorb their increased costs associated with energy. They're not necessarily going to be, you know, increasing the price of clothing that's in the stores right now. And that's why it's a slower moving indicator. And it may, if it's quick enough, stores may say, you know what, this wasn't worth it. We're not going to raise prices, lower prices. That's the core prices. When they go up, they are never coming down.
7: They're not coming down. Right, stubborn.
10: Yeah,
7: it's funny how that works, but I get why it works, and I get, you know, what you're saying about it. The last thing that to me is interesting, because we were listening to the president live, and he said it today, but he says it all the time. And again, I get this too. I'd probably say it myself if I were him. When he's asked about the economy, he says, "Well, the stock market keeps setting records," and it does. The stock market is this huge run up. There's some stats we can show you that the share of wealth that's in the stock market is really, really high. It's been, I don't know, you know, it's as high as it's been in a long time. And there's been a steady increase since the first quarter of 2025. There had been a steep drop in 2020. There's the kind of the chart on it. What does this mean? Like, for, you know, how would you, when people say that, I mean, obviously there's some good in this. What does it mean for the economy?
10: Well, what it means is for a lot of consumers who have assets in the stock market, they're feeling wealthier.
7: Sure.
10: And even though their income might not be keeping up with inflation, you know, if they look at their overall portfolio, it's more than keeping up with inflation. And so they can still continue to afford that summer vacation.
7: So it's like the top 10% of the country or something like that.
10: Exactly. So in a lot of ways, what this is doing is exacerbating that K-shaped economy. It's also exacerbating intergenerational tensions. So if you got young people out there that are like, I don't have a 401k, I don't have a house, I don't have any assets, and I'm feeling really grumpy about this. And then you've got some baby boomer who's like, hey, my retirement's going so much better than I expected. Everything just goes up, up, up. Those tensions, I think, are really going to show up in how we behave at the ballot box in November.
7: That's very interesting. It's also a very polite way of saying it, intergenerational tensions. But yeah, I get it. Yeah, there's a lot of that. It's a tough time to be in your 20s for a lot of people, for example, right now. It's a lot of it is timing. You look at net worth charts over the years, when you get out of school really matters to, you know, a lot of people. Betsy, thank you. Betsy Stevenson.
10: Yeah.
7: After our break, family farms. This is another one that's so important. They're getting it from all sides, and a lot of that's thanks to the war with Iran. But it's also thanks to the trade war. So we'll take you across News Nation, look how the farmers are just trying, in many cases, to stay in business.
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7: All All right, so it's a tough time for America's farmers. You know, bankruptcies are already rising. Now they're facing higher input costs because of the war. So let's go across News Nation. And our first stop tonight is Georgia. All right. Dear in Georgia, there's a local dairy farmer who says high fuel costs are hurting the bottom line in a big way. And here's the report on that. It comes from our News Nation station, WJBF.
0: Fuel is a big deal to us right now. It's really cutting into our bottom line. Diesel prices affect us, and we have no control over the pricing. But at some point, that extra

0: freight and all that is going to be passed on to the consumer. So it will affect everybody. Beef, we're in the beef business as well as the dairy business. It's going to make effect on all of that.
1: On all of that. That's Georgia. We move across News Nation now to North Texas, the region feeling the impact from the fertilizer shortage in a big, big way caused by the war. Much of the world's supply of key ingredients remains trapped in the Persian Gulf. And our local station there, KFDX, has this look at the effect that's having on small business.
2: So we use the fertilizer in two different ways. We use it in our grow operation, so we're growing plants in our production facility, and we use a lot of fertilizer back there, and then we also have our retail fertilizers. If it stays high for a long time, we could see that plant prices would go up as well because it does cost more to fertilize them now.
3: Agriculture experts warn if farmers cut back on fertilizer use to save money, crop yields could eventually decline, potentially impacting food supplies and prices nationwide.
1: Nationwide is the key to that. Our next stop is the Piedmont region of North Carolina, a local family farm there getting squeezed from both ends, not just the higher costs, but also the lower profits, thanks to the trade war. The farm has been in the McPherson family for 75 years. They've been farming for 75 years. And at this point, they just hope this farm is still there for the next generation. And that report is coming from our News Nation station in that area. It's WGHP.
4: I feel like a prize fighter in a 12-round boxing match, you know, and halfway through I'm getting beat to death.
5: Because these days the punches are coming not just from the weather, but the White House as well. When President Trump's tariffs led China, which was buying 60% of the soybeans American farmers were growing, to say that it would look elsewhere.
6: When you heard that news, what went through your mind?
4: There goes prices. Soybeans is half our income.
7: I feel like that we always sit here and go, this is going to be the year we have to sell everything. We have to go find jobs and do something different. But it always works out.
5: China is buying American soybeans again, but not at the level they were before last year. And the McPhersons now find themselves the casualty of not just a trade war, but a shooting war with Iran.
4: In 2025, we pay $273 a ton for nitrogen. And this year we paid $460 a ton for it. So
6: what was the price of your soybeans in that same time frame?
4: So last year we were around $10.50 to $11 a bushel. This year we're right at 12 or a little more at this to date.
6: That math doesn't add up.
4: No. Mm-mm.
6: How do you pay your bills?
4: Well, you just rely on savings.
1: Yeah, I mean, these are real people dealing with very real problems. 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We are back with that conversation after a very short break. We'll do it in 60 seconds.
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6: Jobs in America. I'm Blake Berman, host of The Hill on News Nation. The number of unemployment claims increasing more than expected last week. 225,000 Americans filing for benefits, according to the Labor Department. The overall trend in the market, however, remains stable. According to the Federal Reserve, manufacturing was a top sector for new hiring in May, driven by defense activity and data center demand. But another report from Challenger, Gray, and Christmas, a major firm, says that 40% of all job cuts in May were due to artificial intelligence, the leading reason cited by employers for the third consecutive month. Now, most areas of the country are also experiencing what the Fed calls a low-hire, low-fire environment, workers becoming more reluctant to switch jobs due to economic uncertainty. We'll get an even better read of the economy Friday morning with the release of the May jobs report and unemployment rate. I'm Blake Berman, and this is the News Nation Political Minute.
7: Where they have an opportunity to make things right for farmers. There's an opportunity in the Senate Farm Bill to really invest in regional food systems, to bring back programs like the Local Food Purchasing Assistance Program, which gives farmers more market access.
6: Right.
7: And so I think there's a lot of opportunities there. That's really what I'm focused on. Again, things at the state level, we're always looking for more opportunities. Farmers want markets, farmers want opportunities, but the Farm Bill is really kind of the number one priority
8: now. It, especially the part about, you know, let's get something longer term, agree or disagree, rather than the short term patch, as we've tried that. Anna, thank you, and good luck, by the way, Anna.
7: Appreciate thank you for having me.
8: All right, News Nation getting a sneak peek at the country's newest presidential library. All right, we're going to give you a look next.
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9: All right, sneak peek here at News Nation. The brand new Obama Presidential Center opens this month on Juneteenth. It's on the south side of Chicago. By the way, the last presidential library to open was George W. Bush, 2013. Alex Capriello with the inside look. He's in Chicago, and this is also a project that got some backlash, Alex, in the community, right?
10: Yeah, exactly. There was years of community input that came in from Southsiders and, frankly, just about everyone who lives in Chicago that wanted to give their two cents about this big building that you see right here behind me. A lot of it not very positive. People wondered, what the heck is it? They wondered whether or not it was actually going to do more harm than good for the community, like tear up Jackson Park, a park that's been here on the South Side for more than 150 years. They wondered whether or not it was going to all of a sudden bring this influx of cars and concrete, things that they didn't want. Well, the Obama Foundation just tried to ease their concerns. They had around 77 different community input meetings where they said that they listened to these people and tried to tell them that everything's going to be okay, that this is actually going to be a great investment in for the community. And they said a lot of people did buy in. For those that did not, they hope that they come on Juneteenth and can actually see it for themselves. But I got to speak to some of the executive leadership team with the Obama Foundation about winning those people over and also about working with President Obama about this design. Take a listen.
11: This neighborhood is changing, she said, and I want to stay here, which means I'm going to have to change too. And I think that is what I've seen. I've seen people who never thought that there would be a black president, much less a president from Chicago, much less a president and first lady from this neighborhood. Bringing their presidential center here, it's going to change things. We believe and we're committed to make sure it changes things for the better. And what I've seen is people kind of embrace change.
10: And it really is so much more than just a museum. There's playgrounds, there's gardens, there's an actual basketball size NBA court. Obviously, you know, President Obama loved that. So it really has a lot of amenities here for the folks here in Chicago.
9: Alex Capriello in Chicago. Perfect transition to Blake in Washington on presidents and the National Basketball Association. The president's he's coming here to New York, the sitting president.
10: He's going to be headed to the Knicks game.
9: Yeah, he said he's a longtime Knicks fan. He used to go to the games all the time when he lived in New York, but he's going to be here Monday night, and he says he might go to both games. So look out, security. Hope he's okay with the get-in price. Did you see it's up to like $7,500?
10: It was $4,500 last night. We ended our show on it. Last night it was $4,500. Yeah, it almost doubled to game two.
9: Good times.
10: Or game four, I guess. Connell.
9: Three and four.
10: Yep. All right, I'll take it from here. Thank you, brother. Hello, good evening, and thank you for being with us tonight. I'm Blake Berman. So breaking tonight, 2 weeks to get out the dust. That's how long President Trump is now saying it would take to remove Iran's nuclear material. The commander-in-chief outlining two options from here.
12: We're going to win one way or the other. We're going to win on paper, or we're going to win military.
10: Also tonight, a parent's plea. The mother and father of a missing American college student imploring the public for help.
13: Every comment, every share, everything that you all have done has led us to where we are now. We're continuing to get closer and closer to finding him.
10: The search effort in Japan tonight for Weston Higginbotham and where the investigation stands this evening. Also tonight, a renewed power play. The commander-in-chief invoking the Defense Production Act to heat up America's fossil fuel industry. Why the Trump administration says now is the time to go all in on coal. Plus, the golden year.

0: graduates. Why the newest wave of college students are closer in age to receiving Social Security than getting kicked off their parents' health insurance. But first tonight, the decision abroad and doling out money here at home. President Trump in the Oval Office this afternoon telling reporters that the U.S. will win against Iran either with the military or, as he put it, on paper. But how he gets there is still an open question. As the commander-in-chief revealing as well, he also considered sending troops to take Iran's buried nuclear material. He now says that would take 2 weeks to unearth. And back at home, a focus underground as well. The president invoking a Cold War-era rule to unleash hundreds of millions of dollars for coal producers. And it's in the name of national security. West Virginia's governor is with us in moments. But we begin tonight out in the Middle East once again with our Robert Sherman, our man on the ground in the region this evening. Hello, Robert.
1: Hey there, Blake. With the president saying tonight that no matter what it takes, the United States will achieve its goals with Iran, either through diplomacy or through military force. While preferring the negotiating option, the president saying tonight that the dynamic could change if something were to happen here in the region, such as U.S. service members being seriously injured or killed. That lethality that still exists here in the region has been on display this week. This is new footage into our newsroom showing the strikes carried out by Iran on the Gulf states this week. You're looking at Kuwait International Airport being slammed by a Shahed drone. This attack killing one person, injuring over 60, according to Kuwaiti officials this week. Meanwhile, Iran's new supreme leader breaking his silence. We have not seen him in person. We have not heard his voice. But he released a new statement that was read on Iranian state television emphasizing that Iran believes they are in the position of power. The malicious enemy has been defeated in its confrontation with the armed forces since it has received a decisive blow both in military combat and in Iran's public squares and streets. It's experiencing a profound, significant humiliation. Well, the president saying tonight that no matter what the supreme leader has to say, he believes it is possible to get it done. They're more than capable of doing so, but it has to be the right kind of deal. Here's what he said.
2: You're going to find out what the deal is. But the main parts of the deal is they can't have a nuclear weapon. The strait will open immediately. You know, it's going to open immediately. And we've largely swept for mines.
1: But to the west of us, just hours after the U.S. State Department announced a new ceasefire deal between Lebanon and Israel, new strikes. Hezbollah firing rockets and drones. Israel carrying out strikes on Lebanese soil. We heard from the State Department that both Israel and Lebanon agreed this is an issue that has to be decided between the two governments. But Hezbollah has said they view these negotiations as humiliating and they reject them. Blake.
0: Robert Sherman, live for us abroad tonight. Robert, thank you. Well, President Trump announcing today his new acting director of national intelligence likely won't be on the job for long. President Trump tapping Bill Pulte, his director of the Federal Housing Finance Agency, to step in to replace Tulsi Gabbard as the country's top spy. But the pick faced bipartisan pushback, members from both parties criticizing Pulte's lack of intelligence experience. The president saying today that Pulte's role as DNI is temporary.
2: Got a lot of energy, but he'll be very good. Again, it's not a permanent position. Right. We're interviewing people right now, but it's somebody just to take it over for a little while.
0: Pulte has planned to retain his role at the helm of the FHFA, that housing job, while he heads up the intelligence agencies as well. Well, President Trump also planning to nominate his personal attorney, Todd Blanche, as the attorney general. Blanche has been serving in an active capacity since Pam Bondi's exit in April. To take the top job, he'll have to be confirmed by the United States Senate. He spoke to News Nation's Katie Pavlich about the confirmation process earlier today in an exclusive interview.
3: The confirmation process, I will work with the Senate. I have every optimism. The Senate knows the work that the department's doing to make this country safer, to execute on really what every American should want out of the department. And so I look forward to the next month or so and working with them on it. But it's an honor, and I could not be happier.
0: You can catch that full interview with Todd Blanche and with the FBI Director Kash Patel right here on News Nation. Katie Pavlich tonight. That's 10 o'clock Eastern, 9 central. Well, President Trump today invoking the Defense Production Act, sending $700 million to beef up America's coal industry. The president has long been a proponent, and his move today is partly in the name of national security. Our Libby Dean, live at the White House, where that announcement was rolled out today. Libby?
4: Blake, the president using a wartime authority today to try to boost coal production here in the United States. And he's backing that effort with $700 million in federal funding. The biggest chunk of that money, $425 million, that's going to 13 coal-fired plants across 10 states. Another $75 million, that's going towards a new coal export terminal in California. And then you've got $200 million left. That's going to break ground on new coal plants in Alaska, West Virginia, and then get one just north of us in Maryland back up and running. Here's the president.
2: Coal's a great business, really a big business, and it's real power. It's in terms of power, there's really nothing like it. These actions will support over 14,000 jobs and save the American people $50 billion in electricity costs.
4: Environmental groups warning of climate consequences when increasing that coal production here at home. But the White House, they do see this as a way to increase domestic energy production and ultimately bring down energy costs amid the conflict with Iran. And Blake, the president, he's headed to Wisconsin tomorrow, and that is one of the states that benefited from today's coal announcement. Blake?
0: Yep, a 1-2 there. Our Libby Dean on the North Lawn. Libby, thank you. So much of the country has transitioned away from what the president calls beautiful, clean coal. But in West Virginia, they've gone in the opposite direction, or maybe just stayed where they are. Natural gas is the top source of electricity nationwide, you can see here, at roughly 41%, followed by renewables and nuclear. Coal's at 17%, but the same can't be said in West Virginia. Would you look at this? In that state, coal, they get a whopping 87% of their electricity from coal. Moments ago, I spoke with West Virginia's governor, the Republican Patrick Morrissey. Governor Morrissey, thanks for being with us tonight. We appreciate it coming from the Oval Office out to our camera. You were just with the president. This is obviously a big moment for the coal industry, a big moment for your state there in West Virginia. What does it mean?
5: You know, it means so much to have a president that cares so much about West Virginia jobs. And we know that we can use every boost in terms of coal production. And this president really gets it. He's been slicing red tape, cutting regulations, and giving West Virginia coal and gas and all of our energy and opportunity to really soar. West Virginia is really going to make a big difference in the years ahead, and we're going to do that on the backs of our energy resources. So I was very happy to be with the president today. I think he truly understands the importance of West Virginia coal to the nation, but also all of West Virginia's energy and what it means in our international competition with China as we're powering up data and technology.
0: There are questions, though, about the viability of the industry. For example, the president today had to invoke the Cold War era Defense Production Act. When you look at coal mining employment, Governor, 40 years ago, it was about 180,000 jobs here in America, and it is now basically a third of that, fast forward. And then when you look at top electricity generation sources, 17% of the U.S. relies on coal, but 87% is the number for West Virginia. Why is your state still so reliant, and is that indeed the right path forward?
5: Look, I think if you look at the future and you see the pathway ahead, America's going to have to generate so much new energy over the course of the next few decades. And you can get it in a variety of different ways, but coal has to be one of them. Because if you look at what's going on in China, that they're building one coal-fired power plant after another, America first must extend the reasonable useful life of our coal plants. It has to use gas. It has to use nuclear. Because we have to make sure that we're producing the energy we need to compete in the information technology fights. The winner of those fights is going to be the country that produces the most energy. So coal remains an essential piece of the overall energy portfolio for the country, and that's where West Virginia comes in. You know, we have a lot of strength on coal, we have it on gas, and we're going to have it in other forms of energy, so we must keep that up. So it's okay. One piece of the overall puzzle.
0: One of the stories there in your state is rising Electricity costs. We actually did this story about a month or so ago, and I'll turn your attention here to the Mountain State Spotlight. Kim Conrad sat at a table on her porch in Harrison County flipping through electric bills she could no longer keep up with. One was for more than $320, another topped $469 after a missed payment rolled to the next month. And there are stories like that. Why is it happening, and is the reliance on coal one of the reasons why?
5: I think if you look on a going forward basis, one of the things we have to do is ensure that all of the building that's going on, the construction and the manufacturing, it's key that that gets borne by those entities instead of our ratepayers. If we can continue to expand the use of coal and gas and nuclear, ultimately, the unit price is going to drop tremendously for our West Virginia consumers. That's what we're looking to do. So, look, that didn't happen in the past, though, but that's the policy under my administration as we're trying to get to 50 gigawatts of energy by 2050. That's going to lower electricity prices dramatically. And I agree, that's got to be a paramount concern in West Virginia. And my policies are advancing that. I think President Trump is trying to do the same thing. A number of the governors got together with President Trump to make sure that PGM was doing the right thing as well.
0: That's
5: with respect
0: big,
5: to ensuring that these rates are not going to be, that they're not going to be passed on to consumers. So we need to do that.
0: All right, let me leave you with this, because you were just in the Oval and there were lots of questions from reporters about Iran. And one of the impacts, of course, has been gas prices. As governor, you've been asked to suspend the gas tax. And it's come from both Democrats and Republicans from within your state. Why haven't you done that? What's the thinking?
5: Well, a couple things. First of all, I want to applaud what the president's doing because we have to make sure Iran doesn't have a nuclear weapon. That matters. I think you heard the president today. There are a lot of discussions that are going on with Iran and with others. And I think the quickest thing, if that can come to an end, that's going to be the most surefire way to ensure that the price of gasoline goes down. So we've always said we're very open for that, but we have to do it in a way that ensures that we're not bankrupting our state road fund, because we have a lot of challenges. We have the sixth highest amount of road length in the country, and yet we don't have the resources to deal with it. So we're trying to make sure we're balancing that. We need to always provide relief for consumers, but we also have to look out for patching the roads and the potholes and everything else. And that's what we're looking at. But we're going to keep looking and focusing on ways to bring meaningful tax relief to our citizens. We did it in the last session, 5% across the board income tax, $230 million more in people's pockets. And I'm going to keep going.
0: All right. We'll leave it there. Just some of what governors are dealing with and big news in his state tonight. Governor Morrissey, West Virginia. Thank you, sir.
5: Thank you so much.
0: All right. By the way, when it comes to West Virginia, that state having a tourism boom. Visitor spending topped $9 billion for the first time, supporting nearly 61,000 employees. That's about one out of every 15 jobs in that state. Good for them. Still to come tonight, the data center divide. Fewer rural Americans use AI, but the massive data centers powering that being built in their backyard. One congressman wants to change all of that. His plan for rural America. Plus, out of this world or straight from hell. The striking comments on UFOs that cost one Catholic priest his job.
6: Many, if not most, of these UFO sightings are in fact demons.
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18: 619 here on the East Coast today. We heard from President Trump earlier today as it relates to Iran, the commander-in-chief essentially saying that there are two different ways that all of this can go. Whether it comes to the U.S. military going in or a negotiated settlement at some point on paper. All of this as the House votes to pass the Iran War Powers Resolution for Republicans crossing party lines to restrict the president's power when it comes to the conflict, potentially requiring him to remove U.S. armed forces from hostilities or to get Congress to officially declare war. The president today speaking for the first time, actually spoke yesterday, but that was his first time really in a week on the matter. And joining me now, retired General Richard Newton, News Nation senior national security contributor with me. Hello,
19: hey,
18: sir.
19: Hey, Blake, good to be with you.
18: I had to wave you on
19: Yes,
18: in.
19: You did.
18: I had to wave you on in. You were early, as they often are in the military. Nice
19: good,
18: to see you.
19: Good to see you.
18: The president said today we either get a deal done on paper or by the military. How do we get a deal done on paper?
19: Well, it's we are what I would advise the president.
18: Okay.
19: He has, you know, I've talked about this many times.
18: Yeah.
19: He has shown, you know, I think significant strategic patience here, but we're running out of patience. I think the conditions are we're running out of patience also. Bottom line is, who's in charge of Iran right now? We really don't know, but it's likely, most likely, the IRGC and General Vahedi. So you can talk all you want to the politicos that are representing Iranian regime during negotiations for this MOU, but really, I think who's running, making the calls is the IRGC, and that's why you're seeing conflict in the Strait. That's why you're seeing Hezbollah, pull out of, or not even agree to, the supposed ceasefire between Israel and Lebanon. And so that's really that's the context. I think that's where the president is. I think the president's got a little bit of a corner right now.
18: In a corner.
19: I agree.
18: Is he backed into a corner, or has he put himself in the corner?
19: I think he's backed into a corner by geopolitical events, and also by the fact that I think the IRGC, what they want to do is they just want to delay, as put the president. They're watching us like a hawk, by the way. They know the elections are coming up in November. And they also know that the will of the American people perhaps is beginning to wane with regard to support of maybe military action now being reconstituted in the in the fight, but we'll see.
18: Look, you say they're watching us like a hawk, and anyone can read the Wall Street Journal. This caught my attention this morning. General Trump tells aides he won't resume an all-out war with Iran unless U.S. troops are killed. The president's reluctance to reignite the war suggests he might be willing to withstand smaller flare-ups for weeks or even months to avoid a broader conflict in the Middle East. Mm-hmm. The president was asked about this today. He kind of, he didn't really give light to the story. He said, and I'm paraphrasing here, God forbid that were to happen. You know, of course, it makes a reason to go in. But if that's the case, does that mean this concept, especially hearing Marco Rubio say the war's over earlier this week, does that sort of remove the likelihood of us going back in at some point?
19: I think as we get farther and farther away from the ceasefire on 7 April, the likelihood becomes less and less. However, the context, as the president's alluding to, and the Wall Street Journal repeated, reported on, the fact if you have Americans killed, if you have loss of life, remember, the regime just launched a ballistic missile attack against Kuwait, which also supposedly there were two ballistic missiles reportedly that were aimed at U.S. forces in Kuwait. We have significant U.S. positions in Kuwait and elsewhere in the Gulf. And so if you have Americans killed in action or certainly wounded, I would certainly advise the president to go back, and now that would be the point of an on-ramp back into military action. Absolutely.
18: In this town here, in that building behind me, when you hear people chirping the loudest, that normally means they're getting the last shots in before they come to some sort of a deal, right? And we had Robert Sherman in the region who's there for us, and he said 2 nights ago was the biggest flare-ups he had seen. Is that because they're getting closer to potentially something, or is that because that's just the reality going forward of what the region could potentially be like for months?
19: I'm going to tell you both, because I think it's all conditions-based.
18: So both things can be true?
19: Absolutely. Okay. Both things can be true, and it's all based on contingency. You go back, if there's American forces put in peril, put in harm's way, and God forbid that they're killed or wounded in significant numbers. One is a significant number in my book, and I'm sure in the president's book as well. I think you're going to see military action. My bottom line up front is I think the only way to resolve this is military action. You and I have talked about this many times. And I think we're getting closer and closer to that bottom line. In my view, I would advise the president the only way out is, and the only thing, it's not just Iranian people, certainly it's not them, it's the regime, and the regime being led by the IRGC. The only thing they understand is power. The only thing they're going to really adhere to is the United States with a military conflict. They don't want that at all, by the way. But I think that's where we're going to be forced into.
18: You rushed on in, and I always appreciate you. General, thank you so
19: good
18: much.
19: Good to see you, Blake.
18: Appreciate it. By the way, crude oil in Iran fell by 60% in May based on current prices. That means Iran is losing up to $70 million per day in oil revenue. All right, still to come tonight, no stone left unturned. Investigators in Tokyo leading an all-out search for a missing Auburn University student. Why his parents think the key to finding him lies in a desolate, mountainous part of the island.
3: By midnight, I'm not super comfortable with this. I'm really starting to panic.
18: Plus, the water is flowing again as the renovation to the nation's reflecting pool finishes up just in time to celebrate America 250. You know, Frank, this is a time, swing on over here. This is the time when I walk into the newsroom with Frank, because it's the bottom of the hour, General, so we go on in for our top stories. I can't turn my back on you. I can't leave you sitting up here. So we're going to take a quick commercial, then head on in. Top stories, Brian Enton, other side.
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18: The hour, 6:30 here on the East Coast tonight. Among our top stories, the race is on to find an Auburn University student missing in Japan. Weston Higginbotham vanished while on a family trip in Kyoto on Friday. His parents now speaking out on social media.
38: If you know Weston, you know what a great kid he is. He has a heart of gold, and we all want him to come back safely.
0: And we're confident we're going to find him. We're going to find him because of everybody's help in posting and getting the word out.
18: Our Brian Enten live with us now with the very latest on that search in Asia tonight. Brian?
1: Yeah, it's sad when you hear those parents, Blake. This is a nice family from Alabama. There are a few very mysterious things about James Weston Higginbotham's disappearance. One is that his phone was turned off, something his family says is totally out of character, never did it before. Frantic search continues in Japan right now for the 20-year-old Auburn student. He disappeared on Friday. He was in the Yamashina Ward of Kyoto, where he was visiting with his family. His family was there. They were on this family vacation together. And according to reports, the family was bickering with each other a little bit. Nothing serious, but Weston decided to kind of go do his own thing for a little while, and he hasn't been seen since. Weston's parents, who are still searching in Japan, they're using Facebook and Reddit to get the word out. There's flyers. His parents spoke with reporters there about when they began to worry about Weston, who they believe to be on a solo hike, when his phone, again, the location and the phone just went dark.
2: We were worried, but it wasn't atypical for a 20-year-old and for someone as independent as my son. So, but by midnight, I was like, Keith, like, I'm not super comfortable with this. I'm really starting to panic.
1: So Japanese police, they deploy dozens of officers. There's canines, there's helicopters right now searching for him. As of now, nothing has been found. Back stateside, there was a vigil that was held on Tuesday at Asbury United Methodist Church in Birmingham, Alabama. That's his hometown. There's friends, family that all turned out praying that he's found safe. Weston's family has said it's not unusual, again, for him to go exploring on his own. But again, what really alarmed them is that his phone went dark, Blake, very unusual. They say they are not going to leave Japan until they find Weston. And as you know, there's not a lot of crime in Japan, Blake. I mean, for something bad like this to happen is pretty unusual.
18: Very, very rare. Our Brian Enten on it for us tonight. Brian, thank you. News coming into our newsroom tonight from across the country. We start with our next star station, KVEO in Texas, following an investigation into popular energy drinks, which the state's attorney general says could be dangerous to young people. Ken Paxton, who, of course, is also in a high-profile race right now, looking into Celsius and a low-calorie energy drink the company owns known as Alani Nu. Now, Paxton says Alani Nu targets young people in its marketing and contains levels of caffeine that are dangerous to children. The investigation follows the death of a Texas cheerleader who died from an enlarged heart after drinking caffeine. Her family is suing the distributor of Alani Nu. News Nation has reached out to Celsius for comment. Back here, our nation's capital, coming in from our affiliate DC News Now, the Catholic Church seemingly taking a stand on UFOs. A priest known for performing exorcisms has been removed from his role after posting a video on Facebook suggesting that UFO sightings are the work of demons and that they can, quote, get into your head and manipulate things in the world to influence us to do evil. Now, the Archbishop of Washington, D.C., saying the comments undermine the church's teachings. That from the church tonight. Now, better get your postcards and love letters sent sooner rather than later. The U.S. Postal Service set to raise stamp prices next month. The new rates include a 4-cent increase in the price of mailing a letter, with the Forever stamp rising from 78 cents now to 82 cents. Postal Service citing, quote, severe financial crisis as the reason for the change. The service has amassed over $120 billion in losses over the past 20 years, which is the last year, you got to go back to 2007, since it turned a profit. To our next star station, KXAN in Austin, Texas, reporting this is a big story down there and beyond. A warning for beef cattle and dairy producers. The first flesh-eating parasite that has been kept out of the U.S. for decades now has been detected in Texas, the screwworm fly. It can be deadly to livestock. The Ag Secretary, Brooke Rollins, today detailing the USDA response to stop the spread of the pest, which includes building a facility that will assist with dropping millions of sterile flies in the area.
3: That facility will come online when it next year. When it does, it'll produce about 300 million flies per week, in addition to the 100 million from Panama. And then we outfitted an additional Mexican facility in Matapa for another $100 million.
18: Now, the ag secretary saying that while the fly's larvae are a threat to livestock production, they don't infest food. Just about summertime, which means it's open, time to open up the pools. And today, that includes the one in front of the Lincoln Memorial, the reflecting pool on the nation's capital in Washington, starting to fill up with water for the first time since its renovation began in April. A little bit of it there, you can see it. The president praising the pool from the Oval Office.
4: It's over 100 years old, and it never really worked because they had the wrong base. It was always leaking. They didn't have what we have today. We use a material that doesn't allow leaks. You know, it's like a swimming pool doesn't leak. You use the right. This is called swimming pool on steroids.
18: I'm telling you, it's one of the best sights when you come here to Washington. That view right there, which is where our Marielle Carbone, DC News Now, joins us live with a little bit of the water that's over there, Marielle.
5: Yeah, Blake, for the first time in weeks, we're finally seeing water again in another site we've been missing here. Of course, that reflection of the Washington Monument here in the reflecting pool. Now, this water slowly going into the pool kind of started around noon today, and you can see it's just really the middle that's starting to fill right now. There are still some trucks parked in there. We've seen crews walking around throughout the day, still doing some final touches on there as that water goes in. Now, again, this is expected to take a few days for it to be full here. The color, that new paint, a deep blue, what the president has referred to as American flag blue. Now, we spoke to some people today. They say it looks more black than blue, but I can assure you that is a dark blue in there. The president estimated the cost of this project would be about $1.5 to $2 million, but contracts awarded for it, we know we're closer to $15 million, according to the Associated Press. Again, a lot of people out here stopping to look, take pictures, and really different sides of this. Some people calling this a waste of money, a huge price tag. Others saying it was much needed and just saying how beautiful it looks to see the reflection back out here today. Now, we don't know exactly how long it'll take to fill the entire pool. The president was saying by Sunday it should be complete, but we know it will take a few days to get it full. But until then, you can still enjoy this nice reflection back out here at the reflecting pool. Blake?
18: Marielle, thank you so much. By the way, if you see that picture there and you're watching us at home and you're like, wow, it looks beautiful in the D.C. area, let me tell you, it is. The weather's spectacular right now. We're going to get into the 90s, though, this weekend. Marielle Carbone out there for us tonight. Thank you so much. All right, on to rural America now. You know, fewer folks who live in rural America use AI programs, right? But the massive data centers that are powering all of this are being built in their backyard. You can't have the AI without the data center. You don't build the data center, you don't get the AI, right? Chicken and the egg kind of thing. Congressman Troy Downey wants to change this whole idea of could rural America be left behind? He's with me next on the other side of the break. Plus, caps, gowns, and a lifetime of wisdom. We're going to introduce you to the actual seniors, like not 21 years old, who are going back to college later in life, who are starting to rewrite the rest of their life.
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10: Hey, you don't believe in miracles? 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
11: The battle over data centers landing an Indiana mayor in hot water tonight after he was caught on camera shaming constituents with anti-data center signs in their yards.
12: I've seen a lot of these all over town.
13: Yes,
12: but I only see them in houses.
11: Shelbyville, Indiana, home to a proposed billion-dollar data center complex. The mayor releasing a statement saying he regrets his choice of words. Now, local pushback may be explosive, but that's not stopping the boom of data centers. My next guest wants to make sure middle America and small business doesn't get left behind. Congressman Troy Downing is a Republican from Montana, joins us live up from Capitol Hill. Sir, nice to have you on in. So what's the worry here? Is it rural America? Is it small business? Is it both? What are you trying to do?
14: Well, there's so many things, and thank you for having me on. But, you know, I just want to, you know, start out, you know, with a really simple thing. I started my formative years as a research scientist at NYU at the Kron Institute of Medical Sciences, and we were doing research into augmented reality, into procedural animation, a lot of the things that are foundational to the thought of where AI is today. And I'm going to tell you, back then, I was in a lab full of smart researchers, and where we are today in technology, we're only dreams of ours back then, so it's really interesting to see where we're at. And I know there's folks that are really excited about AI. I know there's folks that are afraid of AI, but the reality of it is that it's here. And it's our modern-day version of the space race. And there are going to be winners and losers in this race. And what I'm worried about is that one of our adversaries, you know, our biggest adversary, say China, suddenly holds the keys to all of this power, and we will be subjects to that rather than driving that. We need to make sure we have that innovation and that we come out on top here. So to the question that you answered, what one of my biggest concerns are is who's being left behind. Is it rural America? Is it small businesses? So I have a bill in the hopper right now that I have Representative Skolton is co-sponsoring with me, the AI Wise Act, which is basically an SBA program for education for small businesses that may not have the resources to compete with the Fortune 500s. And they may decide that this is a tool they want to use or don't, but at least they have access to information to understand what it is and how it affects them.
11: You mentioned
14: it's incredibly important that we have.
11: Yeah, you mentioned China. The reason why I bring it up, we had Kevin O'Leary on the show recently. He's the face of the massive project out in Utah. And he believes that China is behind sort of a misinformation campaign. And President Trump wasn't asked about that specific site, but he was asked about that concept earlier today. Here was Kevin O'Leary. Here was President Trump today. And then I want to get your reaction.
0: I'm not alleging this. I have the IRS 990 filings. I went and did the work, and I sent this off to all the regulators and all the agents and the special agents at the government and everything else.
4: No, I'm not worried about it. We had a great meeting with China. And, you know, they do things to us and we do things to them.
11: Should the president be worried about it? Do you think what Kevin O'Leary is saying has legs?
14: Well, I think there is some kind of counterintelligence happening right now. It's coming to such a head. And yes, in Montana, you know, we care very much about our landscapes, our mountains, our rivers. Nobody wants to corrupt that. And that's the first part of it. But when you've got folks that are coming out and they're saying, well, here's the problem. They're going to take all of our electricity. Well, we've already got good regulations to protect that for high volume users. And that's already in there. And a lot of these folks are talking about bringing their own power supply. The next question they bring up is water. You're going to completely destroy our water table. And in Montana, we've got incredibly strong water rights laws that would prevent anybody from simply coming in usurping. So the question begs itself, with all of this misinformation, who's behind it and what are they trying to get to? And the only conclusion that I can logically come to is that there are folks that want to make sure that we're not competitive, that this innovation is not happening here in the United States
11: of America. So should the president take it more seriously?
14: And that we do come in second place. I think he should be looking at this. I absolutely think that this is something that we should be concerned about, because right now we have so many people that are running with these false narratives and nobody's bringing the counter message. And the obvious question is, who's doing that and why? And I will say back to my original thesis, we need to come out on top of this. Innovation needs to happen here, and we need to make sure that we're not, you know, in second place, because if you're in second place, you're in last place in this race.
11: Let me leave you with this. Planned data centers right now, about 87% are in urban areas, or current data centers. But when it gets to planned, that's about to shift to 67% in rural areas, places like where you are in Montana. I hear you. You sound very bullish on the need for AI. Does that concern you at all?
14: Well, I mean, it can. If you're talking about the data centers,
11: yes.
14: I think we need there's a couple of things that we need to do. We need to make sure that we can power it, because we're already behind the curve there. So we don't just need to be able to have more generation. We need to be able to upgrade our grid so that we can transmit that power. And yes, we're going to eventually need to have the data centers to be competitive. If we're not creating that power, creating that transmission capability, and not building these data centers, we're not going to win in this race. And I think that is detrimental to everything, from our economy to our national security.
11: All right. He was on the front line of tech way back when, in the halls of Congress right now. Congressman Downing, thanks so much for the time. Appreciate it.
14: Hey, thank you so much.
11: Of course. By the way, while data centers need space, how about this? Alaska has more than 500,000 extra square miles compared to the average state, yet has just 2 data centers. That's the fewest in the country. All right, still to come, this year's class of graduates might look a little bit older because a growing number are. Why all of a sudden are some folks in their 50s, 60s, 70s, even older, going back to school? It's the growing trend when we return.
9: Dear coach.
13: Dear coach.
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5: Jobs in America. I'm Blake Berman, host of The Hill on News Nation. The number of unemployment claims increasing more than expected last week. 225,000 Americans filing for benefits, according to the Labor Department. The overall trend in the market, however, remains stable. According to the Federal Reserve, manufacturing was a top sector for new hiring in May, driven by defense activity and data center demand. But another report from Challenger, Gray, and Christmas, a major firm, says that 40% of all job cuts in May were due to artificial intelligence, the leading reason cited by employers for the third consecutive month. Now, most areas of the country are also experiencing what the Fed calls a low-hire, low-fire environment. Workers becoming more reluctant to switch jobs due to economic uncertainty. We'll get an even better read of the economy Friday morning with the release of the May jobs report and unemployment rate. I'm Blake Berman, and this is the News Nation Political Minute.

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8: Now have a new meaning. College grads are getting older. For example, at the University of Chicago, the Graham School's basic program of liberal education for adults set a four-year curriculum for adults looking to keep learning, and it's seen considerable success with new student enrollments jumping 35% this past year. Huh, how about that? Graham School Dean Seth Green and student Lee Greenfield join me tonight on what's going on college campuses. This is remarkable. Hello to you both, because we know the story here. Colleges are having a hard time getting, you know, 18-year-olds onto campus, but all of a sudden there's a boom, especially among boomers and even older than that, the silent generation. Lee, you're a partner at WilmerHale. You could be on the country club. You could be traveling the world. Why'd you go back to school?
9: Well, look, I had a business degree undergrad. Then I went right to law school at the University of Chicago. And at some point, my kids were out of the house. I had a little more time. And I said, man, I've got to expand my horizons. I had not had a liberal arts education. I had a lot of catching up to do.

0: This was just a wonderful transformational experience for me.
1: Why is this happening, Seth? I mean, look, we know the stories of universities. I sort of outlined it, struggling to get younger kids onto campus. You guys are going to be just fine at the University of Chicago. You're one of the best schools in the country. But why is this happening?
2: Yes, yeah, so as you know, we have fewer 18-year-olds every year, as far as the eye can see, because of demographic change. But we have more 65-year-olds. And that's also a durable trend, because then right after the baby boomers, we have the next big group, the millennials. So, you know, we're going to have more 50 and 65-year-olds as far as the eye can see as well. And universities are realizing that lifelong learning is really necessary in today's age. And then there are people like Lee who want to come back to learn for its own sake. And we believe, especially with more students needing professional education as a focus early, they're going to want more of the humanities later, and we're here for it.
1: How much of this, though, is Lee's had a, and folks like Lee have had an incredibly successful career, and they've got the money to be able to do it, right? Whereas the 18-year-old might have to take out a loan or take mom and dad's money or grandma's or whoever. How much of that factors into it?
2: Well, I think it's a big factor in terms of where we see students learning. So the people that come to Graham School really love the humanities. They want to read the classics. They want to be part of this life of the mind, and sometimes have the luxury to do so because they're in a place where they are financially independent. What we see younger is that many people feeling the stress of both the finance and the burden of tuition, they're really wanting to focus on something that goes direct to career.
1: Okay.
2: And so I think it's shaping how students are taking their classes because of where they may be financially. And so this is an opportunity for people to potentially lean into areas that they've always been curious about but haven't had a chance for.
1: So speaking of curious about, Lee, here's your favorite classes, I'm told. Russia in the West, Neurobiology, 20th Century Short Stories. What's the sales pitch? Like, if there's some folks watching this and they say, huh, I hadn't thought of that. Seems like a good idea. What's the sales pitch based on your experiences?
0: This sales pitch to me is, I think a lot of us have had really fulfilling careers, but you need to expand your horizons and have new experiences as you get older. And I don't think of myself as old, but I am at the point
1: I didn't say it.
0: You didn't say it. And, you know, I think that range of classes just throws the breadth of the opportunities for enrichment. And I've just had an incredible experience pursuing what is really the liberal arts, a wide range of subjects fit for somebody to participate in society.
1: All right. I got to leave it there. It's fascinating. This is happening everywhere. Lee, Seth, all the best. Thank you both. Appreciate
2: it.
1: And I thank you for your time. I'm Blake Berman. Here's Elizabeth Vargas.
3: Good evening, everyone. I'm Elizabeth Vargas. Across the country, there is a perennial war going on. It is the makers versus the takers. The people working hard and the people working hard not to work. They're running fraudulent schemes that target the most vulnerable among us, and they're getting paid by you, the American taxpayer. But the Justice Department says those days are over.
4: The days of the brazen theft that we've seen of taxpayer dollars, abusing the generosity of the American taxpayer, is over.
3: The DOJ today announced a major fraud crackdown in Ohio. Four criminal cases, more than a dozen people charged, tens of millions in taxpayer dollars scammed. And the victims largely are needy children and families who rely on Medicaid.
5: In total, over $42 million just in these two cases. In both cases, the defendants, we allege, were exploiting families, supposedly providing kids with particularly behavioral services enrolled in community programs. The kids didn't even know they were enrolled in these programs, much less get any of the services, neither did their parents. Complete fraud.
3: In just one of these schemes, four people, including two state employees, allegedly bilked the government out of more than $30 million for services never provided to kids. So where did the money go? Well, you know how these stories go. The Fed seized these 14 cars from the suspects. It's a collection that would make Jay Leno blush. There's a Maserati, a Jaguar, a Bentley, and six Mercedes-Benz.
4: No more champagne on private jets for these people. No more new cars. No more luxury endeavors and vacations. It's done. We're coming after you wherever you are.
3: In another scam, suspects from Ghana allegedly targeted dozens of senior citizens in a romance scam. They pretended to be women on dating sites and social media, and they got millions of dollars from victims in wire transfers. Now, today's indictments come after similar fraud crackdowns in Minnesota and in Maine. News Nation has been on top of that story from the very start. And the administration says it is just getting started to help. There's now a new wanted list that they've put out.
6: You see it here today. It is live officially on the FBI website. I want all Americans to take a look at these most wanted individuals and look at the amounts, the tens of millions and billions of dollars in fraud that they have decimated our societies from. We rely on you. Our best form of information is the American public.
3: Now, one of those people on the most wanted fraudsters list is tied to a $34 million bingo scheme in Guam, an American territory. And again, in this case, that money was meant for children. Bingo players were told they were funding a charity that provided treatment to needy kids at a hospital in Hawaii, but not one cent ever went to that cause. Let's begin our coverage with the man at the center of the fraud fight in Ohio. Keith Faber is Ohio's state auditor. Just yesterday, he was on Capitol Hill sounding the alarm. Keith, great to have you. So what's your reaction?
7: Thanks for having me. It's great to be here.
3: What's your reaction to today's announcement and all these charges filed?
7: Well, it's great to be having our federal partners weigh in. We have had an aggressive, since I've been auditor now since 2019, on five separate occasions, we've identified waste, fraud, and abuse in the Medicaid system. We've identified problems across government. I've identified more than $9 billion of waste, fraud, and abuse in government. This is an ongoing problem. We keep ringing the bell, and I'm glad that the feds are now paying attention.
3: You keep ringing the bell. Why is nobody answering in all this time that you've been complaining that this is going on?
7: Well, we have had some successes. Our attorney general has prosecuted more than 1,200 individual Medicaid fraud in during that time period. But look, the real problem is big government programs. When you've got a big government entitlement program, it shouldn't surprise anybody that fraudsters are going to try and take advantage of it. And we keep looking for those kind of control weaknesses. And unfortunately, the people who are running a lot of these programs are really slow to react. They are seem more concerned about getting money out the door. And we certainly have seen that problem here in Ohio. But we're not alone. This isn't a Republican problem. It's not a Democrat problem. It's a big government problem.
3: Yeah, Republicans have had a supermajority in Ohio for years. This isn't a party issue. It happens in both red states and in blue states.
7: Yeah, that's correct. And when you look at where they're happening in Ohio, about 2 months ago, I flagged that we were seeing in Franklin County, which is a Columbus-run stronghold, you're seeing almost 40% of the entire state's home health care budget is spent, and 40% of that money goes to two zip codes out of the 63 in Franklin County. That clearly indicates something going on in those populations. We flag it, we identify the data, and now it's up to Medicaid and our prosecutors to go after the bad guys.
3: Yeah, 40% is a lot. Is 40% of Ohio's population in those zip codes?
7: No. No, Franklin County ought to have about 12%, 12 to 14%. It's about three times higher than it should be.
3: Yeah. Your audits found payments to dead people, prison inmates, and residents who were also enrolled in aid programs in other states.
7: Yeah. Yeah, we found about 15.6% of the entire state Medicaid population should be ineligible recipients. That's upwards of $4.4 billion in ineligible payments. Now, some of those people might just be a paperwork error or something simple, but the reality is the department ought to be flagging each and every one of those and going and doing better verifications.
3: A lot of this is happening in home health care. Folks need help at home. They're sick, they're incapacitated for some reason, they're unable to care for themselves. And yet, by law, I believe, in half those cases, there must be home visits. Like, somebody needs to visit that place to make sure, in fact, somebody from home health care is showing up to do the home health care. Those kinds of random checks weren't happening?
7: Yeah, that's part of it. But the bigger part is there's a program that they're supposed to be using called a VVF system.
3: Right.
7: That actually verifies through GPS tracking that the home health care worker is actually at the location they say they're at. And over 56% of the instances that we...

0: identified, those verifications were just ignored and not done. That's a real problem, and you see all kinds of concerns and potential for fraud when you're not doing the technological checks to verify that Betty Smith is getting services from the people that are claiming on giving her those services.
1: Why wouldn't they do those checks? It's simple to just check the GPS to make sure that healthcare worker is showing up at that home where somebody says they're collecting payments or giving payments for this kind of service.
0: Well, that's exactly the question we ask. And the responses we get back range from, oh, we have privacy concerns, to the system didn't work very well. This is a federally mandated system. So you mean to tell me there's not a good GPS-based system in all 50 states that you couldn't just buy? The state spent about $140 million developing the system they have. So this seems to me to be a bunch of bureaucratic excuses. But this is what we see in big government programs like this. When we flag things, we get a lot of pushback. Remember, people go to work for these departments. They're not in the business of telling people you can't have services. They're in the business of doing what they believe is helping people. And so that's one of the things we get. The other bigger problem that you get in places like Columbus and other places where you've got a very high immigrant population is just this difference in perspective. And what I call, you go from a high trust system with an environment in a community that is not used to operating in that kind of environment. The solution, verification, and we're just not doing that very well.
1: All right. Keith Faber, good work, and keep it up. Thank you so much.
0: Happy to be here, and thanks for covering it.
1: You bet. All right. We'll likely be seeing a lot of more of Todd Blanche. We just saw him in the lead-up to Keith's interview. We're going to see more of Todd in the next few weeks. President Trump announced that he will nominate the acting attorney general for the job permanently. Blanche took over as acting AG back in April after Trump fired Pam Bondi. Blanche previously served as Trump's personal attorney. Before he officially becomes the country's top prosecutor, however, he'll have to face what will likely be a tough Senate confirmation process. News Nation congressional correspondent Joe Khalil joins us live from Capitol Hill. Joe, this is a bit of an uphill battle for Todd Blanche in the Senate. Majority Leader John Thune is already saying it's hard to say if Blanche has the votes.
2: Yeah, it may very well be. Elizabeth, it's not a guarantee, certainly. And we know that because we've seen several of President Trump's nominees going back to the early days of this administration really struggle to make it through even a Republican-dominated Senate. This is his resume here. Obviously, he, before acting attorney general and deputy AG, was President Trump's personal lawyer. So does that present a conflict of interest? The answer was no to that. Earlier in the year, when he was actually nominated and passed the Senate to be the deputy AG, every Republican voted for him. But since then, you've had this weaponization fund that a lot of people in the Senate have really put at his feet, in part at least, and Republicans were upset about that. There were also several investigations of President Trump's perceived political ally, political rivals that Republicans also did not like. They saw it in itself as sort of weaponization. And again, he was at the helm of several of those investigations. So it's not exactly clear. We're looking at all of the Republicans here who may potentially be swing votes. Susan Collins, Lisa Murkowski. Today, Murkowski didn't answer the question that I asked about whether she would support Blanche. Tom Tillis told me just moments ago, actually, he is undecided right now. We don't know about Bill Cassidy. I asked him. He also did not answer the question. And if there was one Democrat who was going to vote for Todd Blanche, it would very easily have been John Fetterman. He's the guy who has voted for a few President Trump's nominees, the only Democrat to do so in many cases. But today he told me he would be a no on Blanche. Take a listen.
3: It's going to be another skins and shirts kind of situation on his nomination.
4: Where would you be on it, though?
3: Oh, I'm not. I would not vote for him.
2: So, Elizabeth, again, when you look at the math there, if there are no Democrats supporting Blanche, then this is going to have to be a situation where Republicans cannot lose three votes. If they lose more than three, then his nomination is going to be in trouble. And again, as Leader Thune put it, it's just not a guarantee right now that they have those votes. He may very well, but he's going to have to come to Capitol Hill, convince some people, have some meetings first, and then we will see if his nomination does move forward.
1: Yeah, he's got some work ahead of him in the next few weeks. Joe Khalil, thank you. Well, News Nation's Katie Pavlich sat down today for an exclusive interview with the Attorney General nominee, Todd Blanche, and the FBI Director, Kash Patel. She joins me now with more. So,
4: Great to see you in person.
1: When you hear Joe Khalil lay it out like that, it's tough.
4: Yes.
1: First of all, what was his reaction? Because you got to sit down with him really for the first one-on-one since this became public that he is the pick to be the permanent.
4: Yeah, it's been 24 hours since President Trump announced this during a Rose Garden party at the White House last night. We saw the acting attorney general today in Ohio for that fraud announcement. I asked him specifically about this battle that he's going to have. He may have to convince some Republican senators to get him over the line to vote for him. He needs a simple majority, 51 votes. This is what he had to say. Last night, Mr. Attorney General, President Trump officially announced that he wants you to be the permanent Attorney General. What are your thoughts about that, and how do you plan to get through confirmation on Capitol Hill?
5: Well, I mean, listen, anytime President Trump nominates you, it's an honor, the honor of a lifetime, and that's where I am right now. It was great to be with him last night when he said it. The confirmation process, I will work with the Senate. I have every optimism. The Senate knows the work that the department's doing to make this country safer, to execute on really what every American should want out of the department. And so I look forward to the next month or so and working with them on it. But it's an honor, and I could not be happier.
4: Yeah, and then went on to ask him specifics about maybe Senator Tom Tillis, who, of course, is on his way out of the Senate, Bill Cassidy. So he will have those meetings, and the White House has fought big confirmation hearing battles before. So we'll see what happens.
1: I don't know. I think Todd Blanche also might have a capacity to do a bit of the hard work and the charm offensive department that he's going to have to do in these one-on-one meetings with these Republican senators. Yeah. He doesn't come across as a foaming at the mouth flamethrower.
4: No, he does not.
1: Yeah. So
4: I think he's willing to have these tough conversations.
1: They'll be tough.
4: Ask what they want and what their concerns are.
1: We'll see if he can allay the concerns and win the votes. Okay. I've got to ask you, because you also asked Kash Patel notably about the Nancy Guthrie case. We just did a piece on this two nights ago. It seems to be at a standstill. The sheriff of Pima County says, nope, we're working hard. We're, following every lead. But lots of criticism about how the sheriff handled this. What did Kash Patel, as director of the FBI, have to say?
4: I asked him specifically about this. He said, look, we offered our resources to the local Pima County sheriff. It's their jurisdiction. It's their investigation. But, of course, the first 48 hours are the most important. They kept the FBI out for 4 days. So he gave some more details about what they offered. But at this point in time, they're still open to offering additional assistance to the Pima County Sheriff, Chris Nanos, but they're not being actively asked to continue with the search.
1: When he says they were kept out for 4 days, they were standing alongside the sheriff 2 days after she disappeared. So what does he mean exactly?
4: He means in terms of investigative resources to actually go in and look for suspects to work with the information that they needed to send to the lab, for example. They were using their own lab. So he didn't talk specifically about exactly what those investigative resources were, but he did say that the first 48 hours were very key and that they were not able to help as much as he had wished that they had asked for.
1: Do you think he had any hope that this wouldn't be resolved? I'm just curious. I mean, what was your sense of it talking about it?
4: My sense is that this is in the hands of the Pima County Sheriff's Department, and given what we've seen so far with the way that they've handled this case, it didn't seem like there was much hope in terms of getting new information, but he said they're always available to continue the search.
1: Well, let's hope they come up with a break for the sake of that family.
4: Absolutely.
1: Who's gone through absolute and utter
4: terrible
1: agony.
4: Yes.
1: All right, Katie Pavlich.
4: Great to see you.
1: You can watch the entire interview with Todd Blanche and Kash Patel tonight on Katie Pavlich Reports at 10 p.m. Eastern, 9 Central, right here on News Nation. Great to have you here
4: in New
1: York.
4: Thank you so much. Great to see you.
1: Welcome to the digs
4: Thank
1: tonight.
4: You, yes.
1: Coming up for us, video of one student stabbing another at a high school track meet is played in court today as the murder trial begins for the Texas teenager accused of killing another student. We're live at the courthouse next. And then later, from no Ebola cases allowed in the U.S. to some, the Trump administration now says Americans who test positive for the deadly virus in Kenya could actually possibly return home for treatment here in the U.S. Why the change?
6: 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Ah!
7: Joey the Abstract Harris. This ladies man whoops his opponents with a radical sense of style.
8: Kill!
7: Versus Michael the Miser Taylor, dominating the ring with his epic knowledge of mutual funds.

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1: The My Two Dads Father's Day main event, June 21st on Rewind TV.
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17: Texas temperatures were high, and it wasn't just the passing heat wave. Protesters gathered outside the Collin County Courthouse just outside Dallas as opening arguments got underway in the racially charged trial of now 19-year-old Carmelo Anthony. Anthony is accused of fatally stabbing 17-year-old Austin Metcalf in the heart with a folding knife when the two crossed paths at a high school track meet last April. In another world, perhaps, the two might have been friends. Both of them were star athletes. Both were A students with bright futures ahead. Both were leaders in their right.

0: rival high schools, according to family and friends. Prosecutors in their opening arguments today told jurors that Anthony killed Metcalf in, quote, a sneaky surprise attack. Quote, this man decided to commit an unjustified, unprovoked murder. This case had nothing to do with race. This was not self-defense. But Anthony's defense team pushed back, saying the much larger Metcalf put his hands on Anthony first when Anthony wouldn't leave his team's tent where students had gathered to escape the rain that morning. Quote, Anthony reacted in a split second of fear and chaos. And while prosecutors and the defense team argue this case is not about race, the fallout has nevertheless fallen along painful racial fault lines. Tensions have been stoked by influencers and outsiders, including the leader of a white supremacist group, all of them often spreading false information about the case. Security was tight in the courtroom where long lines of people waited today for a handful of seats. Joining us now is News Nation's national correspondent Brooke Schaefer. Brooke, court wrapped up just moments ago. Prosecutors today took jurors frame by frame through the only piece of grainy surveillance footage there is of this stabbing before then calling their first four witnesses, including Austin Metcalf's football coach, who I understand was sobbing on the stand.
1: Yeah, an incredibly emotional day today, Elizabeth, both inside and outside of the courtroom. Things have calmed down for now, but as you mentioned earlier, we saw demonstrators just outside the courthouse, many of them even at times arguing with each other. As inside the courtroom, prosecutors argued that this is not a case about race, this is not self-defense, but a senseless murder. Jurors today heard from two witnesses who saw Austin Metcalf's injuries, including the teenager's track coach, who said he saw the then 17-year-old on the ground with a hole in his chest. Jurors today also watched surveillance video of the deadly stabbing at a Texas track meet last year. A video analyst walked the jury through it a few seconds at a time, painstakingly slow, so jurors could watch Austin Metcalf walk into the stadium, Carmelo Anthony taken out in handcuffs, and the commotion just before that under a tent belonging to Metcalf's team. Investigators claim Metcalf told Anthony he needed to move, sparking the deadly standoff. Carmelo Anthony, now 19 years old, and his defense say it was Metcalf who made the first contact, and in cross criticized that surveillance video, arguing that it doesn't give a full picture of what really happened leading up to the stabbing. Anthony's defense team argued he acted out of fear. And today, as you mentioned, we heard emotional testimony as well, including from Anthony's former coach, who said the teenager admitted, quote, he put his hands on me, I stabbed him, telling the jury he was emotional and didn't try to run. This case here, Elizabeth, is expected to last a couple of weeks, but the judge making it very clear they want this to move quickly. We've learned that court is even scheduled to be in session on Saturday. Elizabeth.
0: All right, Brooke Schaefer reporting from Texas. Let's bring in Nima Ramani, a former federal prosecutor and criminal defense attorney, Brian Claypool. Nima, Carmelo Anthony's claiming self-defense. He told police right after the stabbing, I was defending myself. He put his hands on me. Witnesses that day did tell police that Metcalf did try to physically force Anthony to leave the tented area. But is that enough for self-defense? For a stabbing murder?
2: Elizabeth, I don't think so. Self-defense, especially deadly force, has to be reasonable and proportionate. So really the question here is it this perfect self-defense or imperfect self-defense? Perfect self-defense, if you're at imminent risk of death or serious bodily injury and you use deadly force and it's reasonable, you get a walk, you get an acquittal. I don't think that's the case here. It's really bringing a proverbial knife to a fist fight, even though this was more pushing and shoving. I think there's the possibility that they end up with imperfect self-defense. So if Carmelo Anthony genuinely but unreasonably believed that he was at that imminent risk and he stabbed Metcalf as a result, that reduces murder to manslaughter under Texas state law and most other states as well. I think maybe that's where the jury may end up at best for the defense, but I think otherwise you're looking at homicide.
0: Brian, Texas does have a stand your ground law. Would it apply here at a track meet in a school tent?
3: Yeah, hey, Elizabeth, nice to be back with you. I don't think, I think Nima's spot.

0: on. In order to prove self-defense, you have to have a reasonable belief of an imminent threat, and then the amount of force that is used here has to be proportionate, as Nima said. So I think the first two elements, Elizabeth, could favor Anthony here, that he had a reasonable imminent threat that he was going to be harmed, because I think the brother of Metcalf gave an interview where he said, you know, that Austin actually put his hands on Anthony.
1: Oh, several witnesses tell, you know, I've read the entire police report. Several witnesses say that Metcalf did either shove or hit, but he put his hands on Anthony first. That all the witnesses testify to that.
0: Yeah, Elizabeth, great point. So that leads to what I think is going to really decide the case. That the amount of force that Anthony uses has to be proportionate, right? What does that mean? You can't bring a knife to a fist fight.
1: Yeah, why pull a knife? Why do you even have a knife on you at a school track meet?
0: That's the point. And I think that leads to another point I want to make. There is no way Anthony gets an acquittal in this case unless he's testified. He's got to get up on that stand, talk to that jury, tell them that he was fearing for his life and he had to use a knife. That said, I agree. I really think this is a manslaughter case. I think for first degree murder, I think prosecutors are overcharging. And I really think this boils down to a reckless killing of another human being.
1: Nima, the lawyers for Carmelo Anthony said in their opening statement that both Metcalf and his twin brother surrounded Carmelo Anthony as he sat on the bleacher. One was in front of him, one just behind him as they were confronting him. Remember, this is a track meet. The high school that the brothers went to had a tent that was all the kids were sheltering from the rain in. Carmelo Anthony's son, high school, did not have a tent. So he was, we assume, in the tent trying to also get shelter from the rain. And they said, you got to get out. Both Metcalf and his brother are big guys. They're star linebackers for their high school football team, 200 pounds, according to one report. Would that have been felt threatening enough to Carmelo Anthony to have two really large guys surrounding him like this?
2: I think it's a good fact for the defense. Certainly, you have 2-on-1. You have a significant size difference. Again, I don't think it's enough to pull out a knife and stab someone. Oh. But it's certainly something that the defense is going to push and push aggressively. The initial force, the two individuals, the apparent threat, right? You know, that's all goes to his state of mind. He reacts quickly. Again, I'm not saying I agree with it, but I'm telling you what the defense is going to argue to that all-white jury, of course, that this was a split-second decision. It was 2-on-1. There was some pushing and shoving, and he was a lot smaller. So he was about to get seriously hurt if he didn't take some action. And look, when it comes to self-defense, especially in states like Texas and the South, juries are really unpredictable. And there's a lot of people that go into that courtroom with strong views about self-defense. So I agree with Brian. I think probably it's going to end up at manslaughter at best for the defense, or maybe even a murder conviction here.
1: You bring up the jury, Nima. Brian, there's a lot of attention being focused on the fact that there are no black jurors in this case. The prosecution was able to strike for providing no reason. Three of the remaining black jurors who were on the case, the only black jurors on the case, because they were all, quote, teachers, and that was the reason why he didn't want them on the case. This is obviously led in a case that is this. The prosecution may say it has nothing to do with race. The defense may also say that. But the community and, you know, unfortunately, this online influencing, all these influencers who have gotten involved in this case and spread a lot of disinformation and misinformation have all made this very racial. Why did the judge allow the prosecution to strike all the black jurors from this jury pool?
0: Look, Elizabeth, whether the facts favor the prosecution or not, I really have a strong belief here that there could be a constitutional violation. Why? You're entitled to a fair and unbiased trial. And just so your viewers know—
1: And a jury of your peers.
0: Right. But and Elizabeth, just so your viewers know, each side is given, in California, six preemptory challenges each. What does that mean? That you could strike somebody if you don't like what they're wearing, blah, blah, blah. But you cannot constitutionally strike somebody just based

0: on race. And if it's a pretext, then the jurors can't be stricken. Now, what I have a problem with here is, why didn't the judge do what's called individual voir dire? Why didn't she question these three black jurors and find out whether being a teacher somehow makes them eligible to be removed from the jury? I really have trouble with that. I think teachers could go either way for prosecution or the defense on this jury. And look, last point, 12% of Collin County, Elizabeth, are African American. So I think Anthony deserved at least one black juror in this case.
1: Nima, do you agree? I mean, in this case, you could make the argument that a black juror might have a better understanding about what it's like to be a white kid at a track meet surrounded by a black kid surrounded by a lot of white kids. In other words, it's a lived experience, perhaps, or maybe it's just the appearance here.
2: Sure, and it creates an unnecessary appellate issue because you've struck them all. It's a Batson challenge. Look, from the prosecution perspective, when you go to prosecution school, they say that teachers can be sympathetic, bleeding hearts. They tend to be favorable to the defense. But obviously, it's not one size fits all. We all love our teachers. So I got to agree with Brian. I would have kept at least one on the panel if I were the state here.
1: Yeah. Don't malign our teachers, Nima. Okay. Nima.
2: I love them.
1: And me too. Nima Ramani, Brian Claypool, thank you both. Really appreciate it. All right, coming up for us, two NIH scientists are charged with smuggling monkeypox into the United States through the Detroit airport. Plus, Americans who test positive for Ebola in Kenya could instead get treatment here in the United States. Are we doing enough to prevent the next pandemic?
3: 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FBI Director Kash Patel and Acting Attorney General Todd Blanche. They're in the headlines every day, making decisions that impact all Americans. And now they're sitting down with Katie Pavlich in an exclusive television interview. Katie Pavlich, tonight, 10, 9 Central, only on News Nation.
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5: All right, as if Ebola was enough to worry about coming out of the Congo, the FBI says it busted two scientists trying to smuggle monkeypox into the United States. Mpox, as monkeypox is known in the virology community, causes painful, disfiguring lesions, and it can kill you. According to the Justice Department, Vincent Munster and Claude Quay were returning from the Congo when they were caught carrying vials of the deactivated virus on a packed flight into Detroit. Investigators say they lied about it when questioned, and when cornered, they claimed they did it all the time. Both work as researchers at the National Institute for Health, studying some of the world's most dangerous diseases. They've pleaded not guilty. Investigators haven't said why they allegedly tried to sneak Mpox into the United States. Back in 2022, an outbreak infected more than 30,000 people here in the U.S. and killed 20. Meantime, the head of the World Health Organization is warning that efforts to contain the outbreak of Ebola in the Congo are still behind. In what appears to be a reversal, the Secretary of State, Marco Rubio, now says Americans who test positive for Ebola in Africa could, in fact, end up coming to the U.S. for treatment. Last week, Rubio said the government would not allow any cases of Ebola to enter the country. The government arranged for Germany and the Czech Republic to treat two American doctors who were exposed to the virus in Africa, one of whom got infected. They did not come here to the U.S. Joining us now is Dr. Robert Redfield, former director of the CDC. Doctor, great to have you back. So what do you make of this reversal from the State Department, possibly now allowing Americans infected to come back home for treatment? This is after the government barred two doctors from coming back to the U.S. and arranged for them to get treatment in Europe instead.
6: Yeah, Elizabeth, I think it's the right decision. It's unclear. I heard the explanation that the State Department made was there was a misunderstanding that they were going to do the observation of exposed individuals in the Kenya facility. And then if people were actually infected, they could either go to Europe or the United States. I don't know. I wasn't part of those decisions. But clearly the right decision is made now. When I was a CDC director in the 2014 outbreak, we stood up of 13 centers across the United States, including one that I stood up in Baltimore, that were trained and prepared to take care of patients with Ebola. I think it's important that the Americans, if they do get infected, you know, many of these are missionary workers, they are given the opportunity to come back to a U.S.-based facility that really has the expertise and the equipment to take care of this disease. When I was CDC director with the Zairean outbreak in 2018, it had a 70% mortality.
5: Yeah.
6: If we get people into good facilities, we can reduce that mortality to under 10%.
5: The current acting director of the CDC wrote an op-ed that's out today saying, you know, touting the U.S. moving aggressively to address the outbreak. And talking about this new isolation ward in Kenya that you just brought up. But that ward is not open. There's huge public backlash in Kenya. Kenyan doctors are saying no. They said if it's too dangerous for America, it's too dangerous for Kenya.
6: Yeah, I know the debates that are going on. Again, I think the point that is really on the table is for the individuals that are exposed, that they can
5: be... So not yet infected.
6: That's right. They could be in isolation in the region. In this case, the U.S. government has worked with the Kenya government to have it there. But those individuals that are actually infected, I don't anticipate they would be treated in Kenya. They would be offered the opportunity to be treated in Europe or the United States.
5: The part of the issue here when it comes to battling this epidemic in Africa is there is massive mistrust and misinformation. It's so bad in the Congo that locals reportedly believe that the tall antennas on the cars of Doctors Without Borders was spreading the virus.
6: Yeah, there's huge distrust. I mean, when I was CDC director, I had three Ebola outbreaks in the DRC, including the 2018 in the northern region, a little south of where this one is in Turi. And the amount of distrust in that environment is huge. They've been at conflict for over 25 years when I was there, now more than 30 years. There's more than 25 fraction groups fighting each other.
5: Yeah.
6: They don't trust the DRC government, and they don't trust the aid workers. And so, as you know, even when I was there, I had to have high security. I frequently had to travel in a tank.
5: In a tank?
6: Yeah, and they actually attacked a number of the hospitals, killed the nurses. So there's just total distrust in this area. It's going to be very complicated. They don't trust outsiders. They don't trust their own government.
5: Yeah, you talk about that. I mean, we're looking at video now. They set fire to a couple clinics. Three of them have been set fire. In one town, a large crowd attacked the director of the local hospital. After the town pastor died of Ebola, there was a five-hour siege and gun battle between hospital security forces and the townspeople who didn't even believe the pastor died of Ebola. They thought he died of malaria.
6: Yeah, huge, huge distrust. And as you know, one of the things that fuels this is the family members want the body. And one of the worst things we can do to contain Ebola is to release infected individuals body, because they're highly contagious and they can infect a lot of people. So one of the public health measures that's done is the bodies aren't released.
5: Yeah.
6: And that causes a lot of anger among the citizens that don't trust the decision-making process.
5: Do you still think that this epidemic has the capacity to spread further and wider and become a huge problem?
6: Yeah, I think this will become the second largest pandemic in Ebola in the history. I told you I did the third largest one in 2018, and it was about 3,500 cases. This one's going to definitely surpass that. Whether it surpassed the 2014 outbreak, I don't know. It's going to stay regional. I think it's going to be the DRC, Uganda, maybe in South Sudan, possibly Rwanda, possibly Tanzania. So for that part of Africa, it's going to be a very big problem, a lot of mortality, a lot of disruption. Unfortunately, it took, you know, as you saw the news today, the mayor in one of the towns, both towns where it started, said that the first cases actually appeared in February
5: 22nd. Way back in February. This was spreading for a long time.
6: We didn't pick it up until the 15th of May. And the most important thing about Ebola initially is early recognition and really getting infection control in the hospitals and the healthcare providers up to pace. So I do think this outbreak has seeded a lot of people, and I suspect we're going to see many more cases in the weeks and months ahead.
5: Dr. Robert Redfield, I really appreciate your expertise. It's really not a great situation. dire over there. All right, thank you.
6: Yeah, God bless.
5: Coming up for us, missing in Japan, a 20-year-old Auburn student vanished while traveling across

0: The globe on with his family overseas. Text messages from his parents are not going through his phone. There are fears that he may be in some sort of emotional distress. We've got the very latest on this case when we come back.
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0: There are a few very mysterious things about James Weston Higginbotham's disappearance. One of them that I've been focused on is that his phone was turned off, and that is something his family says is totally out of character. There's a frantic search happening right now in Japan for the 20-year-old Auburn student. He disappeared on Friday while he was in the Yamashina ward of Kyoto, where he was on this trip with his family. According to reports, the family was bickering with each other when Weston decided to go off and do his own thing, and he hasn't been seen since. Weston's parents, they're in Japan right now searching for him. They've been using Facebook and Reddit to get the word out. His parents spoke with reporters about what made them start to begin to worry about Weston, who they believed to be on a solo hike when his location on his phone went dark.
1: We were worried, but it wasn't atypical for a 20-year-old and for someone as independent as my son. So, but by midnight, I was like, Keith, like, I'm not super comfortable with this. I'm really starting to panic.
0: So Japanese police, they've deployed dozens of officers. There's canines, helicopters, all searching the area where he was last seen. Though as of now, they have not found anything, we're told. And back stateside, there was a vigil held on Tuesday at Asbury United Methodist Church. That's in his hometown of Birmingham, Alabama, where friends and family all came to pray that he's found safe. Weston's family has said it is not unusual, as you heard the mom say, for him to go exploring alone. But again, what is really alarming to them is that his phone went dark, and his parents say they're not going to leave Japan until he's found. Elizabeth?
2: Oh, gosh. Brian, I just can't. I hate these stories. Those poor parents. Mm. I hope they find him soon. Thank you, Brian.
0: Yeah.
2: All right, the New York Times is out with a brand new big bombshell of a report on Graham Plattner, the scandal-plagued Democratic candidate for Senate in Maine. Leland Vitter will have much more on these stunning allegations coming up.
3: It's a medically proven fact that laughter is good for your health. 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
8: Jobs in America. I'm Blake Berman, host of The Hill on News Nation. The number of unemployment claims increasing more than expected last week. 225,000 Americans filing for benefits, according to the Labor Department. The overall trend in the market, however, remains stable. According to the Federal Reserve, manufacturing was a top sector for new hiring in May, driven by defense activity and data center demand. But another report from Challenger, Gray, and Christmas, a major firm, says that 40% of all job cuts in May were due to artificial intelligence, the leading reason cited by employers for the third consecutive month. Now, most areas of the country also experiencing what the Fed calls a low-hire, low-fire environment, workers becoming more reluctant to switch jobs due to economic uncertainty. We'll get an even better read of the economy Friday morning with the release of the May jobs report and unemployment rate. I'm Blake Berman, and this is the News Nation Political Minute.
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15: All right, it's a big night on News Nation. Katie Pavlich will sit down for that exclusive interview with Attorney General nominee Todd Blanche and FBI Director Kash Patel. That interview airs at 10 p.m. Eastern on Katie Pavlich Tonight. But first, we have a special two-hour edition of On Balance with Leland Vittert, and that show begins right now.
16: Well, friends, welcome to the program. No, I am not Chris Cuomo. I am Leland Vittert. Before you change the channel, just give me a chance. Chris and I often have a different worldview, but we both endeavor to do the same thing, which is show respect for all sides, to try to find common ground, to represent all Americans in this, and more importantly, to look at the world as right versus wrong, not left versus right. So we will endeavor to do that every night, but especially with this hour, and honor Chris's thoughts on how the system is failing all of us in America, the two-party system. Both parties are perhaps equally to blame for where we are in America right now. And no place is that more apparent than in Maine with the Senate race. New bombshell allegations dropped against Maine Senate candidate Graham Plattner. Mark McKinnon is moments away on if this is the beginning of the end for the Oyster Man with a Nazi tattoo. Coming up, President Trump says he's going to nominate Todd Blanche as the next attorney general. Normally, presidents are given the cabinet that they want. Well, so why is, or perhaps why should Trump not be optimistic about his chances to get confirmed?
17: He's moving very well. Todd is very popular. He's doing great.
16: Katie Pavlich joins On Balance with the chances for Todd Blanche. She interviewed both Blanche and FBI Director Kash Patel. Plus, former National Security Advisor John Bolton will plead guilty in his own classified documents case, allegedly misusing his private email. Has some very interesting reporting on Bolton's decision-making. Tom Dupree on what kind of evidence you need to get John Bolton to admit guilt, and how maybe this might be the end of lawfare. We can only hope for both sides, because it's wrong when both sides do it. But first, for you Cuomo watchers, we start off with a Why It Matters segment. Maine Senate candidate Graham Plattner met with Senate Democrats in Washington, D.C., hoping to subdue any fears about future scandals that might emerge.